0: Chicago, Cedar Rapids, Talk Radio for Catholic Living.
1: Mercy has brought another soul, not just to his son, but to his son's body, the church, to this wonderful church that he's given us, he wants to invite us into. I'm joined by Maya Fish. Welcome, Maya. Thanks for coming to the program.
2: Thanks for having me.
1: Maya is a former evangelical Protestant and actually good friends of our family.
2: Yeah.
1: I actually had the distinct privilege of being your son's godfather.
2: Yes. Yes. My only son.
1: Johnny.
2: Yeah, old Johnny.
1: Getting big, so.
2: Yes, yes.
1: Well, thanks for coming out today, Maya.
2: Yeah.
1: I've heard bits of your story before, but I'm really excited to sit back down and,
2: hear
1: the whole thing. So if you would, go back to the beginning. Where did your spiritual journey to the Lord start?
2: Okay, wow. Well, so I grew up in, I'm from Upper Michigan, Marquette, Michigan, the UP. I'm a Uper.
1: Yeah.
2: And I grew up in what I like to call a church positive home. So my family was not religious, but they were, they would identify themselves as Christian. My dad was a non-practicing Catholic. My mom was a Lutheran, but she came to her faith as a teenager. So, they brought us to church some Sundays. I remember going to Sunday school as a kid. And really I remember having the little golden book, I Can Pray to God. I remember going to Sunday school. I remember my grandmother, my dad's mother, praying her rosary and kneeling in front of her at her bed at night when we went to visit them on vacation when I was a kid. Just so I had like very tender associations with faith and with God. And I think especially as a kid, I wanted to understand. I had a lot of questions.
1: Yeah.
2: Lots of questions. My dad related to me a funny story. This is when I was in college. He shared this with me. When I was in Sunday school as a kid, the pastors would come to the classroom and we would be able to bounce questions off of them. And I was like, well, what about if Adam and Eve existed, what about the dinosaurs? And, you know, what about outer space and all these different things? And
1: you were that member of the class.
2: I was that kid. It was like, I was never the type where just giving me an answer was enough. I really wanted to understand. And I think that really served me in life and in my faith journey, really wanting to make something my own and be to be genuine, to be authentic in what I was practicing. So my dad said that, I guess at one point during the week, the pastors called him and said, do you know what questions she might be asking this Sunday? Because we want to try and get some answers for her. So
1: that's awesome.
2: That was a pretty good one.
1: Okay. So again, the tender associations, kind of this positive ambient atmosphere, and you had a lot of questions. Did any of that penetrate in terms of a relationship with God, or is that still kind of more out there?
2: Yeah, I don't think so. Okay. I think it was really more a desire. Yeah. There was one point where my parents were out of town and my grandpa was watching us kids, and I wanted to go to church, so he let me go. I might have been in first grade, and I walked all the way to the church, which was like 2 miles away.
1: Wow.
2: I went myself because I really wanted to go. So yeah, there's that desire there, but there wasn't really a strong understanding of what faith looked like or what that meant.
1: Sure.
2: And fast forward to middle school, I ended up dropping out of confirmation, and I think it was seventh grade. And it was when they were talking about some of the patriarchs in Genesis that lived to be, you know, 200, 300 years old or something. And I just remember thinking, this is a bunch of garbage. I don't believe this. I dropped out of confirmation, and my mom was like, okay, fine. You know, we're not going to force you to do it. And that was that. I ended up, I had a friend at the time whose father was a professor at the university, and she was Baha'i. And I would go to their house for their prayer meetings. And for about a year and a half or so, I was kind of going with her to these Baha'i prayer meetings. I even did a little pilgrimage to Wilmette, to the Baha'i temple with them. One year, my parents were a little nervous about this because it was a completely different religion.
1: And Baha'i, you know, in a couple sentences is sort of, how would you describe it to those who aren't familiar with it?
2: Yeah.

0: they were all prophets for their age, and that the latest, most recent one was Baha'u'llah, and he is the one that they follow his writings.
1: Gotcha.
0: So they kind of have a, there's no heaven or hell as far as my understanding was at the time. Rather, it's sort of a kind of a world peace, sort of everybody get along type of thing.
1: Sure.
0: I think what really attracted me to it was that personal relationship and that personal practice. That was something that was new to me.
1: Yeah. Among seekers, too.
0: Yes. People that were earnestly seeking.
1: Yeah.
0: And that was a biggie. I ended up distancing myself from that, partly because that friend and I, she and I weren't super close. And, I felt like it didn't make sense even then. It's like, well, if Jesus said that he's the way and the truth and the life, well, how does that square with, you know, these subsequent religious teachers? It seemed like their messages were contradictory. It didn't make sense that what they said was only for their own age, because that wasn't what they were teaching themselves.
1: Right. Okay. So about how old were you at this point?
0: That was like eighth grade that ended.
1: Okay.
0: And then fast forward into high school, and essentially I got caught up with high school freshman year.
1: Sure.
0: And then fast forward to sophomore year, I had a few, four classmates that were outspoken evangelicals. One of the boys was my neighbor that I had gone to the same Lutheran church with growing up. I had known him since elementary school. And another kid, his name was Sean. He was, I like to call him the Jesus t-shirt kid. He always had like the Lord's gym shirts on and stuff like that. He was part of a an evangelical youth group, and they were even a music group, I think, that would tour to different parishes around. They were called New Kids on the Rock. And but he was just really, he struck me as a very happy person, and he was really open and outspoken about his faith. And that, so sophomore year, I went and hung out with him with another group of his friends, and it was such an impression on me that he got along with his younger brother so well. And I have two younger siblings, my sister being 3 years younger than me, and she and I used to fight like cats and dogs, probably coming more from me than anything. And the fact that he and his brother were like best of friends, I was like, wow, I want what he has. I should hang out with him more often. That February, so it was only not even a month later, he and the three classmates, the boy Andy that was my neighbor, and then two other boys were killed in a car accident going to a basketball tournament. And so that was really a very big turning point for me as a teenager, because for some reason, I had always thought of myself as being the white-haired old lady in church someday. I just imagined that that's what I would do when I was old, but I hadn't given it much more thought than that. And going through that process for the first time of loss and being confronted with mortality and things made me see, oh, maybe I won't get to be a white-haired old lady in church. What now?
1: Right.
0: So that was big. But I didn't know at that point what to do with faith or what that meant. I just, again, it's this longing.
1: Yeah.
0: My junior year, I was a foreign exchange student in Germany for the year. I didn't love high school super much, so I kind of plotted my escape and fled the country for a year. I swear, Mom and Dad, I'm sorry I gave you a lot of gray hairs. But I went, and when I took my little Good News Bible that I had gotten in third grade Sunday school, and I would remember reading my Bible and then just praying the Our Father, because I didn't know how else to pray.
1: Yeah.
0: And that year was really, really big for me. Because when you go on a foreign exchange, and if anybody watching has gone through that experience of living in another country, another culture, it really strips away everything. I was taken out of my community, my language to communicate. In a way, it sort of strips away an aspect of my own personality, of my self-expression. To my hobbies were kind of gone. I had my sports that I had been involved with, and those were gone. Just my culture, all of that. And

0: And it made me see how it made me realize that longing that I had for God and how much I needed him.
1: Right.
0: And that was a big shifting year for me.
1: I'm going to mention again for the radio listeners that our guest tonight is Maya Fish, a former evangelical Protestant. You know, you make me think, Maya, with this foreign exchange, you know, make me think of pilgrimage.
0: Mm-hmm.
1: You know, how sometimes we get into our routines, we get in, kind of settled into life. And precisely the purpose of pilgrimage is to kind of go to a new place, to set aside a lot of that so that the questions, so the seeking can kind of open back up in a new context. And it's almost like that's a little bit of what happened unintentionally, perhaps, by your foreign exchange experience.
0: I was wanting to go out and have this great adventure, and it was a very hard year. I mean, I was only 16 when I went, which is shocking to me now to think that I went away at that age. But it's when you strip away all those things, I think that we can give us that security and in a sense can distract us from our needs, sort of that breaking it down type of thing,
1: right.
0: I think had that effect. One thing that I didn't mention, in my hometown, there's this really beautiful cemetery called Park Cemetery, and I would like walking through there. People would walk their dogs there and everything, and I would occasionally go walking there, and I liked going through the section of the really old headstones and looking at the names, and I'd walk across, and I thought to myself, who is, you know, this guy Joe or something. And I thought to myself, when Joe was alive, he was probably very important to himself, the choices he made and what motivated and so forth. And he probably didn't think that there would be a teenage girl someday named Maya walking over his grave asking what the heck, you know, who he was. And I thought, how am I different? I'll probably be in the same boat someday. And aren't we all? And I thought to myself, people want to live on. They want to be remembered. They want to make a mark on the world and be in matter and be important. And I think, well, okay, what lives beyond me? Well, other people do. So, okay, I can live for others. But ultimately, other people are in the same predicament. And then what, in a generation or two, you're forgotten as well. And ultimately, the whole world will pass away. And what's left but God? And it was that realization I made during my exchange year that I said, oh, well, I want to live for God then. But again, I didn't know what that looked like. So I resolved that just meant doing. I think there's a lot of oriented towards doing.
1: Yeah.
0: So when I came, I resolved that when I got back to the States that I would teach Sunday school.
1: Ah, nice.
0: Yeah. Which I actually did. I taught first grade Sunday school my senior year of high school. So. Yeah.
1: And so this, what was the context of this teaching? Was it that in your Lutheran background still? Where was
0: the Sunday school? Yeah, it was at that same Redeemer Lutheran Church, the Missouri Synod Lutheran Church in my hometown that I taught first grade.
1: So you'd encountered, again, the example of the high school student, your friend who's a Christian witness, sort of, you know, made you think a little bit differently about faith. At this point, in terms of the different faiths, you had the experience with the Baha'i. Did you have a sense of, okay, well, Lutherans are this kind of flavor of Christians with this flavor of theology? You didn't have any sense of that?
0: Not at all.
1: Okay.
0: Not at all. I really didn't have the context of Protestantism versus Catholicism, how Lutheranism might be different than Baptist or Methodist or Calvinist theology. Mm-hmm. And I think that sort of general vagueness, theological vagueness, kind of followed me into my Christian walk as it developed later on.
1: Right.
0: It was more of a, Jesus loves me kind of thing.
1: Okay, so you're teaching Sunday school.
0: Yeah. So I came back from my exchange year. Mm-hmm. I started teaching Sunday school, and that summer, I ran into a guy that I knew. He from high school. He was a few years older than me, and went off to college. And when he was in high school, didn't identify himself as Christian at all. And he went off to college and became a born again Christian. And when I ran into him, instantly at a music festival, he had his Bible with him, of course, and he said, "If you died tonight, where would you go? And, you know, you need Christ." And I thought, what? I've never heard this. This is completely new information. Like, how did I miss this? And it was like the next weekend I went with a couple other friends that were incidentally part of the same kind of evangelical youth circle, and brought me to a Pentecostal, I think it was like a Pentecostal-ish church.
1: Yeah.
0: And side note, one of my softball coaches was the youth pastor there.
1: Yeah.
0: I saw him and I was like, oh. Yeah. And I got saved. I received Jesus as my personal Lord and Savior in August of 1998, going into my senior year of high school. And so I was very, very on fire in that new fervor of somebody who was newly saved and very excited about my faith. That was kind of the start of the next phase for me.
1: Okay, cool. Okay, so then how did it proceed from there?
0: I was involved in the youth group there at the church. There was also like a Bible study group in my high school, and there's a Northern Michigan University is also in my hometown, and so we were able to sometimes drop in on like campus crusade meetings on campus. So I got kind of my foot in the door with some of the campus ministry as a senior in high school because I was taking a college class. So I was able to get access onto campus and get to know some other college students on campus and have an inroad there. So I did go to Northern Michigan University for my undergrad and was involved with campus ministry throughout my 4.5 years of college there. And that was really where I kind of further came into my faith and practiced and did some mission trips and things like that, Bible studies a lot. That was my campus ministry really defined my college experience. As I progressed through college and into my senior year, I was applying to dental school. At the time, I changed my major the fall of my senior year, so that hence the longer stretch there. But one thing that I felt, I should back up a little bit. One thing that marked that time of my life is I was still really seeking. I would listen to a lot of Christian radio, D. James Kennedy, Ravi Zacharias, Chuck Swindoll. I'm trying to remember some of the other preachers, but a lot of these guys that are on, you know, Christian terrestrial radio, listened to a lot of that. Was just always wanting to know more and do more and really live out my faith. And one of the things in my campus ministry was the campus minister had the saying, love God, hate sin, enjoy people. And the theology of how to live our lives really kind of boiled down to love Jesus. All this other stuff is secondary. And that wasn't enough for me because I felt like when it came to these questions about how to live my life, how to what I would call now vocational discernment, which that wasn't a term that I had at the time,
1: right.
0: But just trying to figure out what to do with my life, whether, you know, about getting married, trying to, you know, the whole courting thing that was really a big deal back in the late 90s, early 2000s, you know, kind of navigating that mindset. And it really felt like a square peg trying to fit myself into a round hole in a lot of ways.
1: Yeah, yeah.
0: I wanted to go on and pursue a professional degree. I felt this desire to do something great for God.
1: Right.
0: And, but not really sure how to live that out. You know, if I listen to these different preachers on the radio, I listen to my various campus ministers, I was very attracted to people who were earnestly living out their faith. But the problem I ran into was that they weren't all saying the same thing. Sure, they were saying, love Jesus. Okay, great. But as far as the questions on baptize, you know, what is baptism? The questions on the sacraments, which again, I wasn't even thinking the term sacraments at the time. Whether you fast or not fast, whether you can drink alcohol or where that's definitely not okay because Jesus drank grape juice or these kind of things. It was frustrating. And, and I didn't like the answer of, well, it doesn't matter. We can just love Jesus, because it's not like these things don't matter. They matter.
1: Right.
0: And I didn't like how things just sort of came back to me, where I had to be the one to decide what was important and what wasn't important. That's too convenient, because if I decided, well, you know, fasting, whatever, you know, or, oh, chastity in this particular way in the confines of marriage, oh, whatever, you know, whatever works for me, and that's fine. And it was a little tiresome to try and build the church of Maya, the church of me. And what if I chose not to challenge myself? You know, how would I grow in my faith? Mm-hmm. So I didn't have an answer to that. But that's kind of the mindset that I was in toward, you know, towards the end of college. I was wrestling with a lot of these questions.
1: You know, you also mentioned earlier, you know, this sense of after a couple of these conversion moments in particular, that part of what you gravitated towards was this sense of needing to do something.
0: Mm-hmm.
1: And it seems like maybe that was a little bit of the struggle too, of not finding, this activism, I need to look busy. I need to get something done, which, and again, especially if you don't feel like you've found the right place in the church, like I haven't, it seems like that would exacerbate that questioning. Cause it's like, I need to be sure that I'm at the right place, you know, so that I can discern these questions, so that I can really receive what God wants to give me. So it's not just me doing, me just creating this on my own.
0: Yeah. It's also not a pleasant place to be in terms of being able to receive from God. I see now. I don't think I had the clarity of that at the time. But when it's sort of like this feeling of almost a burden to go out and do things for God. That's how I felt. That I was also, in a way, a certain sense, seeing the lack of Jesus in the world, seeing the lack of Jesus in others, seeing how I needed him so desperately, in the sense that as if I didn't have him, you know, or that I needed him more. It's like I think there's like a fine distinction there between our need and desire for Jesus, and then our lack of Jesus, our desperate, like us reaching to him to grasp onto him, as opposed to God coming down to us.
1: Sure.
0: I think now, as a Catholic, looking back, that sacramental dimension is so important, and I didn't have that at the time. And so I think, in a way, a lot of my feelings were trying to find that.
1: Sure. Yeah, so many of these things come down to them being in right order. You know, certainly God calls us to do something. He calls us to specific purposes. But there has to be this proper relationship to receiving from God first, his grace and all that. And it's interesting, too. I was going to ask, you know, a couple minutes here before the break, you know, did you have any sense of Catholicism at this time? You didn't have a whole lot of sense of the differences between these different flavors of Christianity.
0: Right.
1: Any sense of what the Catholic Church was?
0: Well, that's a funny thing, because despite the Catholic presence that was in my personal life with my dad, at least as historically background for him being Catholic, or my grandmother, same thing. I was very anti-Catholic. Huh. And I think that was not intentional. I didn't go into it wanting to be anti-Catholic. I think that was something that I picked up in various places of the different theology that I was surrounded with, in the various campus ministries I was involved with, or the various churches that I would go to. Like, I didn't stay at that Pentecostal sort of evangelical church that I started at in high school. I bounced around a bit. I tended to go to church where my friends were going and where we really felt things were happening there. Right. So I went to a non-denominational church for a time. I went to a Baptist church. I went to a Dutch Reformed church. I attended some Methodist services, Evangelical Free Church of America service. I mean, I was kind of all over the place.
1: Sure.
0: I didn't have the, like, I'm a Calvinist, I am this, or I'm a Lutheran in this way. I just was following where people were really fervent.
1: Sure. Well, maybe that's a good place for a little quick break here.
0: You know,
1: we're joined tonight by Maya Fish, a former evangelical Protestant and a good friend of our families. And we're having a good discussion. So come back here in a few minutes. We'll hear a bit more of her story. See you in a moment.

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0: Well, welcome back to The Journey Home. I'm your guest host tonight, John Mark Grodi. And before the break, we were hearing Maya Fish, former evangelical Protestant, share her faith journey. And when we left off, Maya, you know, you're involved in campus, various campus ministries during your college experience, but the seeking continues, right?
1: Yeah, the seeking continues. It is growing, I think growing in maturity and in faith, as I was saying, it kind of, what was lacking was the sacraments, and I was wanting to find a way to encounter Christ in my life and find ways to practice faith. Mm-hmm. And oftentimes in catastrophic ways, I guess when I was a high schooler, I decided one day, I'm only going to listen to Christian music, and yeah. I was upset if anybody else had anything else on the radio in my yeah. presence. I was really obnoxious. like, silly things like that, trying to figure out what works, what doesn't.
0: Sure.
1: And this, my parents, I think, were a little concerned that I was super intense about mm-hmm. my faith, very involved. I'm pretty intense about a lot of things that I do. that's sort of my go mode. Mm-hmm. And but something I think that held me back a little bit was a fear of not being authentic,
0: sure.
1: of not being truly who I am, of being a person that people didn't want to be around, yeah. that people avoided, those terms, Bible banger or Bible thumper sure. or something, mm-hmm. Come to mind. And I really had, I think deep down, I had a concern that I didn't want to be that person. Mm-hmm. And so in a way, it was almost like I felt deep down like I was keeping God at arm's length. And a really important time or event was when I was on a retreat with Campus Crusade it was in Copper Harbor, Michigan. And I remember sitting on a dock at one of the inland lakes, and it was just a beautiful fall day, and the colors were reflecting on the water, and I was just having this prayer time. And I just said, God, I don't want to be that kind of a person who's unrelatable and unlikable and out of touch. And God, I just have to trust that you are going to lead me where you want me, and that you aren't going to make me into that person. And now that was several years before my journey into the church. But I think that was a really important event mm-hmm. because I think God takes those moments that we, even in the smallest way, reach out and trust to him.
0: Yeah.
1: And just, it's like opening a floodgate, and it pours out to us. And I don't know that I would have even have seen it that way at the time, but that, looking back, that is the spiritual reality.
0: Yeah.
1: God leading us along and pursuing us, mm-hmm. and it's our response, and in that response, lavishly giving himself to us. And I think that's it's also this process that's so gorgeous, I think, of becoming.
0: Mm-hmm.
1: It's this my spiritual director, she says, our not yetness.
0: Yes.
1: And I think that's so beautiful. I was always pursuing ways to be more and do more because I felt in a lot of ways like I wasn't enough.
0: Mm-hmm.
1: And to come to that place ultimately, to see how it is God coming to us in our brokenness, that is so beautiful.
0: Yeah.
1: So that's kind of how college, my spiritual life was happening as college kind of progressed towards the end. I became disillusioned with the worldview of feeling like I had to go out and preach the gospel and save people, seeing the lack of Jesus.
0: Mm.
1: In myself and in others, you know, in some way.
0: Mm-hmm.
1: And I remember praying after I graduated, and I graduated in December and didn't start dental school until August. Mm-hmm. I had this time off. And I remember just being frustrated and being like, God, I don't want to change my religion, but I don't know how to live my life. And I don't know how I'm supposed to live my life and love you.
0: Yeah.
1: And that was kind of my prayer at the time. And the way I was living my life at the time, I did feel kind of lost. I was sort of looking for love in all the wrong places, if you will, trying to see where I fit in, various romantic relationships that were just disasters left and right, and trying to find that sense of security. And it's funny because where I could, on one hand, have this spiritual experience and this desire, I didn't have the maturity in my life, you know, living that out in all the ways that even at then I knew I should, but I wasn't able to actually do. So that August, I moved to Milwaukee and I started dental school at Marquette University, which is a Catholic university. And I remember thinking, going to Marquette, that I should learn a bit about Catholicism so that I can witness to these Catholics so that they can know Jesus, right, which is just so hilarious. but that was my perception. Catholics didn't really have a personal prayer life. They were going through rote things. They didn't really believe it. Maybe they just went to church on Christmas and Easter. They worshiped Mary or the saints, or they had all these other things in the way, and they just really needed to know Jesus and how awesome he was. Mm-hmm. And that was kind of my attitude at the time. And there was a girl in my campus ministry back at Northern who had a girl that she knew from her hometown who was going to be in my dental class with me. And that was from her Assemblies of God church. And I was very excited at the prospect that I would have another on fire Christian with me in my class. And I imagined we would be great friends. And it ended up not being that way.
0: Yeah.
1: Surprisingly. Or not surprisingly. So I was really struggling that fall semester of dental school, trying to figure out where to go in my faith life, also trying to balance being in an entirely new city, again, similar to my exchange year, being taken away from those security structures for myself. I had great friends in my campus ministry. I had a great thing going. I was sad to leave, and in a sense, I felt like start over again. And not sure in what way to start again. I basically, in this struggle that I was having, I opened up to this girl about the difficulty I was having. Yeah. And it was really terrible because I sensed her body language. She was like very uncomfortable as I was being vulnerable with her and opening up. And I call it the scripture Rolodex was going in her head. I had that perception.
0: Sure.
1: I was pouring out my heart, yeah, about going to the pub crawls with the other dental students and meeting these guys and just not liking the way my life was going, but wanting to seek God and all these things. And she would say, well, Maya, you know, the Bible says, and then she would rattle off a scripture verse. And, well, the Bible says, and she would rattle off another scripture verse. And I was like, oh my gosh, is that what I do to people? Is that what I've been? I felt very judged, and it hurt. It really hurt. But it was also like looking in a mirror,
0: sure,
1: in an unpleasant way. But you know, what a mercy that happened, because I thought, I never want to make someone feel that way, ever, in my love for God, to make someone feel not seen or dismissed or judged. That I remember hearing from a preacher one time, you know, if people are uncomfortable around you talking about Jesus and sharing your faith, well, that's just the devil in them being convicted from the Holy Spirit in you. And I thought, or it could just be you being a jerk, you know.
0: It could be that sometimes. Yeah.
1: And so that was a big moment for me. So that was kind of a push. The pull, from the Catholic Church standpoint,
0: yeah,
1: the pull were from a few unexpected areas. So when I went to Marquette, I encountered various people that were on fire for Jesus, and they were Catholic. And it completely upended the view that I had of Catholicism. And it made me go, oh, maybe I don't know the Catholic Church. Maybe I don't know what this is all about. I should learn. One of those people was a classmate of mine, Sharon. Really lovely person. I actually just talked to her on the phone today to tell her I was coming and, share with her to thank her for this. She was practicing her faith, but not really exclusively Catholic at the time. She would go with me to some of my non-denominational church services, but she had a rosary hanging from her rearview mirror. Mm-hmm. And every time we got in the car, before she would start the car, she would hold her rosary and she would say a prayer and then start the car. And that was very peculiar to me.
0: Yeah.
1: It was like, what is this whole little ritual you have here? It's little things like that that are a witness to people that that we may not realize. Mm-hmm. Just living out our faith genuinely as who we are speaks volumes to people who are truly seeking. And so Sharon never judged me in the struggles I was going through at the time. She was there for me, and she was a good friend to me, and she lived her faith beautifully. And that was a great witness. Encountering other students, like undergrads on campus, they would have these praise and worship, sort of charismatic jam sessions on campus, and I'm like, oh my gosh, these people are Catholic. Like, this is like my campus ministry, except, you know, with a crucifix, and some people have rosaries. As that progressed, I met some theology graduate students there at Marquette, and I don't remember how I first encountered them, but I would get together with them on Thursdays for beer and wings on campus, and I would just pepper them with questions.
0: Yeah.
1: And they were great, because they were not ever like offended at probably some ridiculous thing I might say or ridiculous question I would ask about, why do you guys worship Mary or something, you know, for example.
0: Yeah.
1: Because I think you can tell a difference when someone is truly seeking and wanting to know versus somebody looking for an inroad to sort of spout their opinion and preach at you.
0: Well, it's that authenticity. That's an interesting thread throughout your story, this being touched by moments of authenticity. You know, someone who is genuinely joyful as a Christian.
1: Yeah.
0: Or people who will genuinely hear the questions and engage them seriously. That authenticity is such, I think it's such an important aspect.
1: Yeah. So in this time too, in my beginning of freshman year of dental school, I met my now husband, John.
0: I know that guy.
1: Oh, what?
0: He's a good guy.
1: Yeah, he's a great guy.
0: Yeah.
1: It's my favorite story to tell, which you're welcome. I'm not going to share on the program because it's my favorite story. Mm-hmm. But I went with my friend Chrissy, my classmate. She lived in the same condo building as he did, and I crashed his housewarming party. Basically how it is. And but when I met him, I learned in that conversation that he was Catholic. And that was sort of like a run away from this guy. But we had so much in common. He was such a beautiful person. I couldn't help but be drawn to him. And that was in November. And it wasn't until January we finally reconnected and went on a date. And when we started dating, I had him come to some of my evangelical church services. And he was very uncomfortable. and he suggested to me, you know, can we maybe try going to Catholic Mass sometime? And I was like, well, I can't. Like, that was really, I don't know. But I thought, well, I have to be fair. I can't just say we're only going to my church repeatedly. So I was like, okay, I'll go to Mass with you. And if it weren't for John, I don't know that I would have actually, well, who knows, maybe somebody would have invited me to Mass. But it was him inviting me to Mass that I reluctantly finally went to Mass.
0: Yeah.
1: And started going. And those were some of the polls.
0: Sure.
1: It was during that time too, they had some events in Milwaukee called Theology on Tap. I know that that program runs around the country. And that was great because I met other post-college age people that were interested in the faith. And I got to just learn more, ask more questions, just be present in that way. Mm-hmm. And it was at one of those Theology on Tap talks that there's a preacher, Father Tim Kitsky from Milwaukee. He was giving a talk and he said, who here thinks that without Jesus, you're just a pile of dung? And I was like, oh me, I'm without Jesus, I'm nothing. I'm just a, that's me all over. Without Jesus, I'm terrible. And I'm looking around, and it's me and like one other girl that are raising our hands. And it apparently she was also an evangelical, and nobody else is raising their hands. So that was a little awkward. And Father Tim goes, God doesn't make crap. And he said, God doesn't make crap and then just somehow cover us over with his grace and then expect us to pick ourselves up by our bootstraps and go be super Christians. Mm-hmm. And it was like, oh my gosh, it was like this weight lifted off. Mm-hmm. And I realized, because that is sort of how I was operating, that I felt this burden to somehow do great things for God, and yet deep down I didn't feel good about me. Right. And if I didn't feel good about me, how is it that I'm supposed to be, if I, you know, it's like, if you can't love you, how are you supposed to love others? Yeah. Kind of thing. And I mean, that was really big. That was sort of the first introduction I had into this concept of of God making us good, that we're intended to be good, that God looks at us with love, not looks at us as like, oh, you know, if you were just not so messed up, or, you know, if I had to come to this sort of transactional view of salvation.
0: He loved us before he redeemed us.
1: Yes. It's sort of like not in spite of.
0: Yeah.
1: And
0: well, also not waiting around for it too. I mean, it's interesting. It's so interesting because there's some nuances of theology played out in your experience. You know, you mentioned early on that you had this anti-Catholic sense of that, you know, which is, I think, a common sentiment that Catholics have Jesus plus.
1: Yeah.
0: You know, they have Jesus plus all this stuff.
1: Because Jesus isn't enough for
0: and
1: something.
0: Plus all the stuff that you have to do. Mm-hmm. But what's sort of interesting is without the stuff properly understood, without, you know, the teaching, without the right doctrine, that we do end up as people who are trying to fill it, but fill it with ourselves.
1: Yeah.
0: With my right action, enough activity, enough striving, enough grasping so that I can be acceptable.
1: Right.
0: Whereas you were coming to this place of seeing it more as a gift, seeing what God wants to give. Mm-hmm. It's interesting.
1: Yeah. Isn't that funny where that accusation of Catholics have to work their way to heaven, but in my experience, the reality was that it was actually turned on its head.
0: Right.
1: Yeah, exactly.
0: That's very, very interesting.
1: Yeah, and so I, through that process, so I would continually go to these theology on tap meetings. I felt like a sponge. I just wanted to know more and more, and was asking so many questions. And John and I had been dating for, it was over a year, and he left to go to Cleveland for his fellowship training. And so we were at a long distance, and I would still go to the cathedral in Milwaukee to go to mass. And I joined RCIA there, not with the intention of converting, but rather with the intention to just have an opportunity in a structured environment to know more and ask more questions and learn more. And it was during that process that I came to the point where I realized I want to be Catholic. This is where I want to build this. Where I see that God is.
0: Yeah.
1: Where instead of that Church of Maya, it was where God was leading me. One word I didn't use yet in the conversation is authority. Mm-hmm. That question of authority, the Church. I had picked up a few times in my past. I remember tuning into EWTN when I was like in high school and seeing Mother Angelica, and they're like, "Who is this lady?" And I think it might have been like Jonna Bankovic Williams saying something to the effect of, "Oh, you know, we have the fullness of the truth." And I remember thinking, like, "Where does she get off? That is so arrogant." And the funny thing is as my experience progressed, I saw that wasn't arrogant. It was actually a beautiful, this claim of authority that no one else was making, truly, and didn't have anything to back it up, even if they tried. Right. The Catholic Church did, even if it made me uncomfortable at first. The more that people in my life that I was encountering showed the beauty of that to me. Yeah. And so it was no longer this threatening, arrogant imposition, but rather this beautiful foundation to build my life, to rest my head, to not feel like I had a burden to figure it all out. And that doesn't mean that I was checking my brain at the door.
0: Sure.
1: That I was free to ask questions. In fact, mm-hmm. questions are encouraged.
0: Yes.
1: And you should think about it and you should make it yours. Mm-hmm. But I don't have to reinvent the wheel.
0: Right.
1: There are people for 2,000 years that have devoted their entire lives to answer these questions, that will know more about it than I ever will. Yeah. So I could have a peace that even if I didn't understand these things now, that there would come a place where I could understand them in the future.
0: Yeah.
1: So questions like Mary, the saints, those things that I think a lot of people found scary or is putting off for them for the church, those weren't really obstacles for me. Mm-hmm. They also weren't, in my perception at the time, reasons to become Catholic.
0: Right.
1: They were sort of like the ands.
0: Sure.
1: Sort of like the optional add-ons. And I was like, well, yeah, okay, that doesn't really make a lot of sense to me. It doesn't mean a lot to me right now, but I can figure that out later, and it's not essential. Mm-hmm. So those weren't really, I didn't feel those were in the way for me. It was really that authority question was a big one. And then that wanting to feel authentic and feel I had a place in my faith life and how to live my life.
0: Yeah. Yeah, when our questions meet that place of authority, you know, a place we can really go and know that the questions are taken seriously and that they're met with this 2,000-year history of the deposit of faith, as we call it, which is, you know, the Holy Spirit guiding 1,000 conversations, you know, 1,000,000 questions over the last 2,000 years, and that we're the heirs of that questioning process. And then that's what allows that authenticity. We don't have to set aside those questions. We can bring them to Mother Church. What would you say clinched it for you? Was there an issue or an aspect of authority? Like what clinched it that you needed to become Catholic?
1: Well, I think it was kind of a lot of those things being sure. set up that I think it was really God pursuing me. Mm-hmm. It was like I said, how when I was on that dock mm-hmm. in college at that Campus Crusade retreat where I said, God, I want to just trust you that you're going to lead me where you want me to be. Mm-hmm. And when I was coming into the church, I saw that it had that's where yeah. God was. I just, yeah. it wasn't just a feeling of his presence.
0: Sure.
1: It was truly an experience of his presence. It was the also intellectual
0: yeah.
1: aspect of his presence. It wasn't things that were just explained away.
0: Yeah.
1: It wasn't, it's sort of, it's not the either or, it's the both and.
0: Yes,
1: it's yeah. like, oh, wait, there's more.
0: You know? Yeah.
1: And if that's not enough, you can find these other venues. I found that it was so expansive that I was confident that there was a place for me.
0: Mm-hmm. Well, talk about the sacraments, because it seems yeah. like that was something that you were looking for in a certain sense all your life, because in the sacraments we have.
1: Yeah.
0: God coming to us in this very specific way.
1: Yeah.
0: Yeah.
1: That divine intimacy.
0: Yes.
1: That I so longed for.
0: Mm-hmm.
1: So longed for. And I think I still long for today. And that's the beauty of the sacrament. So, yeah. And you know, what's funny is I don't know that I had an appreciation for the sacraments even when I first became Catholic.
0: Sure.
1: So I've been a Catholic now for coming on 14 years. Mm-hmm. Easter Vigil 2007. And continually following Christ on this journey
0: mm-hmm.
1: and seeing how he offers himself to me mm-hmm. so beautifully. Any little time that I have let my guard down and reached out and trust to him, he's returned so much with his presence, more so than anything I could have tried to accomplish on my own.
0: Yeah.
1: Or try to emotionally maintain an intensity mm-hmm. from my own energy and my own stores and my own resolve.
0: Mm-hmm.
1: That's something so beautiful.
0: Yeah.
1: It speaks to the reality of our lives. We're messy.
0: Mm-hmm.
1: And instead of fighting that and in trying to, fix myself, it's receiving that from him
0: yeah.
1: So much. Saint Therese of Lisieux,
0: yeah.
1: I think, is so beautiful in that regard. In you know, some of her ways she talks about this is like her littleness and stuff.
0: Yes.
1: But I look at for me as my weakness and brokenness, my not yetness,
0: mm-hmm.
1: and instead of being discouraged, seeing how much God loves me and just letting him come into where I am now, yeah. instead of being like, God, I'm trying to get there where you want me to be.
0: Yeah.
1: And instead he's like, just abide in me. Just be with me here. I'm here with you now.
0: Yeah.
1: Rest in me.
0: Well, we just have about a few minutes left, but I want to make sure that we take a few minutes to bridge the gap a little bit. So that was 2007. We're now 2021. And our families, we have young families, but a bunch of little kids running around. And so, you know, in terms of that littleness, that brokenness, in terms of your lived experience now, you know, looking back on your ongoing journey, you know, what are some ways, you know, that you've seen since then that God is entering into that littleness, that you're inviting him in?
1: Oh, it's... Yeah. It's so beautiful.
0: Yeah.
1: It's like it's a cliche. I mean, God writes straight with crooked lines, but it is so true.
0: Yeah. It's a cliche for a reason.
1: Yes, you know? It's a cliche for a reason. So many, all the beautiful, lovely things I have in my life are purely gift.
0: Yeah.
1: They are not things that I went and achieved and earned for myself. They're just mercy. Mm. You know, my beautiful children, my husband, who is just such a good person, just such a loving person who loves me so well, who loves others so, so well, to have the opportunity to get to come and share my story and hoping that, you know, someone hears this, that maybe is going through a difficult time or feeling like they need to take all these talents and gifts that they have and go do something great.
0: Yeah.
1: You know, it's God that is calling us to himself, and it's God who gives the growth. And having joy in what God has blessed me with. So it's, if anything, I can smile at my brokenness instead of cry about it now.
0: Yeah. Yeah, well, you already begin to do this, but, you know, with just about a minute left here, again, someone from a similar background, particularly those out there, and I think of our generations, there are many of these people who are really seeking with questions, and they're seeking authenticity.
1: Mm-hmm.
0: You know, can you give them a word of encouragement in terms of their seeking?
1: Trust in God. Don't be discouraged. Know that he is with you. There's a prayer from Opus Dei that I love, and I'll sometimes say it during the day, and they say, "My Lord and my God, I firmly believe that you are here, that you see me, and that you hear me. I adore you with profound reverence. I ask your pardon for my sin and for the grace to make this time of prayer fruitful."
0: That's beautiful.
1: And recognizing that God is there with us in this moment and is offering us the... everything we have to be happy in him in that moment, if we have the eyes to be willing to see it.
0: Yeah, well, that's beautiful. Thank you so much, Maya.
1: Thank you
0: for joining us and sharing your story. And thank you for joining us once again for another wonderful story of what the Lord does when we turn to him. You know, this is a show about conversion, and we talk about conversion to the church. But throughout these stories, there's these moments of turning toward God. And that's our daily bread. That's our daily task. Just turn a little bit more in the direction of the Lord and be open to what he wants to give us. So... once again, thank you for joining us for this program. Thank you to EWTN for this opportunity to share these stories with you. We hope you're blessed by them. Please keep us in your prayers, and we'll see you again next time. God bless.

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1: I'm Veronica Dudo in Washington, D.C. Tonight on EWTN News Nightly, major escalation. For the first time in a month, the U.S. and Iran traded military strikes. Race against time. Rescuers in Nepal are working around the clock to free hundreds trapped inside a buried hydropower tunnel. Religious persecution. A new report reveals the deadliest country to be a Christian. And making history, Pope Leo XIV became the first pope to take part by boat in the procession for the Feast of Our Lady of the Lake in Castel Gandolfo. These stories and more tonight.
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1: Thank you for being with us on the feast day of St. Raymond Nonatus. Our top story tonight. The U.S. and Iran launched new attacks after a relatively quiet period in the half-year-long conflict. The new hostilities dampen hopes for a quick resolution. President Donald Trump today declared that Iran is officially a failed nation and that it is dead. He also says Iran's leadership is in total disarray and incapable of properly representing the country. White House correspondent Owen Jensen reports. Owen.
3: Veronica, good evening to you. President Trump also says today that tens of thousands of protesters in Iran have been killed and that its leaders must be tried for war crimes against humanity. And today in the Oval Office, he addressed reporters.
4: Their Navy is gone. Their Air Force is gone. Their surveillance equipment is almost entirely gone. That doesn't mean we won't smack them.
5: U.S. forces attacked two rocket launchers on Iran's Larak Island in the Strait of Hormuz, the first U.S. strikes on Iranian territory since late July. Iran struck back. State-run media says Iran shot missiles at two military bases in Jordan and launched attack drones against a base in the United Arab Emirates. Early reports say the missiles were intercepted. President Trump posts an AI-generated video of what he says is Iran's Karg Island being blown to smithereens, but there are no reports of the oil export hub being attacked. Vice President J.D. Vance at Joint Base Andrews told reporters President Trump likes to switch it up on social media a little bit and said the president's post sent a message to Iran.
6: And that's what the president is saying is, look, you guys are shooting at commercial shipping. You guys are behaving like a terrorist country. You've got to stop or there are going to be some consequences.
5: U.S. Treasury Secretary Scott Bessent, meeting with G20 finance ministers in North Carolina, is putting an economic squeeze on Iran. Today he thanked the European Union and European Central Bank for their support.
7: And together, this group will end this 47-year horrendous reign that they have had.
5: And U.S. CENTCOM, with another fact-check post, writing today, claim. Iran's Islamic Revolutionary Guard Corps, IRGC, claims that a supertanker passing through the southern route of the Strait of Hormuz struck two mines and was brought to a complete stop. This is false. Fact. No ships have hit mines in the Strait of Hormuz. This is yet another IRGC attempt to intimidate regional commercial shipping through disinformation. As the war continues, so does the criticism. Democrats say Donald Trump started a deadly and costly war with Iran that has driven gas prices through the roof, and Americans are breaking the bank to fill up at the pump.
3: Also, President Trump was asked if the resumption of strikes in Iran is part of a limited campaign or a return to full-scale war. And the president responded to that reporter's question saying, it's very limited. At the White House, Owen Jensen, EWTN News Nightly.
1: Joining me now is retired Marine Colonel William Dunn, military analyst and the author of Gunfighters Rule. Always great to have you on the show, Colonel. Now, the U.S. struck Larak over the weekend, and Iran has responded by targeting American allies in the region. From a military strategy, how significant is this latest exchange?
8: Well, thanks for having me. In the exchange on Iran's perspective, is I don't want to say it's completely useless, but it's just a figurehead trying to show some WASTA in the region that they still have some capability. These attacks were pretty much meaningless and pretty much easily defeated. On the other hand, our strikes were very specific, very comprehensive. And we've shown Iran once again that we can strike anywhere, anytime, and with as much firepower as we desire. You've seen recently more negotiations, but the reality is the leadership inside Iran seem to not have the capability or the willingness to really negotiate, because they're losing every aspect of this conflict right now, but yet they refuse to come to a legitimate table to discuss a legitimate end to this conflict.
1: What do you expect Iran to do next, and how far could this military retaliation extend?
8: I think Iran will continue to do small attacks anywhere in the region to try to destabilize, continue to destabilize the region, as they try to wait out what I believe they think is a possibility to help them in the midterms. In the meantime, I suspect any action that they take militarily will be met with overwhelming, devastating attacks from the U.S. I would like to see a little bit of more pressure placed on them by hitting maybe some of their economic targets finally. I was always

0: I think the off-ramp is definitely going to happen. What's going to happen, ideally, is Iran will have no targets left for them to protect. And then when they get to that point, there's no reason for them to continue, to continue this delaying tactic. So I think we'll see it. I don't think we're going to see it before the midterms, unfortunately.
1: Colonel, thanks so much for breaking it all down for us.
0: Thanks for having me. Have a great day.
1: Thanks. As Owen mentioned, the administration continues to exert economic pressure on Iran. It's a topic U.S. Treasury Secretary Scott Bessent said he is bringing up during meetings at the G20 Finance Ministerial in Asheville, North Carolina. The G20 Finance Ministers meeting includes CEOs for the first time as the U.S. uses its presidency to boost private sector engagement. Iran is also a key focus, with U.S. pressure on Tehran expected to impact China, its largest trading partner. Meanwhile, U.S. trade talks with Canada have stalled amid heavy tariffs. Joining me now is Andrea Zanin, an economic expert with 20 years of experience on risk and entrepreneurship, as well as a former World Bank advisor. Andrea, thanks so much for coming on today.
2: Pleasure being back, Veronica.
1: The G20 is bringing private sector CEOs and policymakers together for the first time to identify barriers to growth. What are the biggest barriers businesses are telling policymakers they face right now?
2: That's a great question, Veronica. G20 are notorious for making big statements. There hasn't been a communique in a year, so there's not really great coordination right now. Leading companies are going to say, basically, we have enough on our table. Let's try to really not create new tensions between countries, particularly trading partners that have been working well together for a very long time.
1: The U.S. and Canada will come face-to-face at the G20 today. Both countries have deeply integrated economies. How likely is a prolonged trade war, and what could be the impact?
2: So this de facto trade conflict is damaging, highly damaging. A trade barrier of 50%, like the new one announced, is essentially a tax on the relations. Remember, we're talking about roughly $1 trillion of trading between the two countries. From the gas, the food, the auto parts affect regular Canadian and American. And so it's unlikely to be solved very quickly. And often, when I look at this 50% ramp up, bilateral attack, so to speak, it signals that the relations has a long ways to go. A lot needs to be fixed before we can talk about a truce.
1: Iran is also on the agenda, with U.S. Treasury Secretary saying he will bring up the issue in all of his meetings. Beyond sanctions, what economic leverage does the U.S. have over the Islamic Republic, and how much of that depends on controlling oil in the Strait of Hormuz?
2: Iran has been resisting this for 40 years, and I would even argue preparing for this for 40 years. So it's, the international community doesn't have a ton of leverage. Iran has leverage on Hormuz. Iran has leverage on oil. The two main potential targets are China and India. So signaling that the U.S. has the appetite to target China, who buys 90% of oil, Iranian oil, would be a leverage. But can we go there? No. No, as China's visiting the U.S. in September, those are too big, too risky of actions.
1: A lot of people will be watching Washington, D.C. with those meetings between China and the U.S. Andrea, great to have you on, and thanks so much for your insight.
2: Pleasure being here.
1: The Grand Canyon could be in for more storms and flooding. The area is still trying to recover from deadly flash flooding that happened Saturday. Park officials say at least 2 people are dead and about 15 more are missing.
3: I've been down into the Grand Canyon many, many times, but never during monsoon season. I always hike down during the winter months, and, you know, it never rains. It's fine. But this is the first time I've experienced anything like this. There are definitely lessons I've learned. Like, if you see rain all around you and you're in a canyon, you need to be very careful and make very smart decisions.
1: Scores of visitors were evacuated after heavy rain sent water rushing through Bright Angel Creek. Emergency water restrictions are now in place after floodwaters destroyed the canyon's only water pipeline. This evening, the chances of flooding are expected to increase. It's been 6 days since the deadly flash floods, and rescuers are still trying to find workers trapped in hydroelectric plant tunnels in Nepal.
4: Multi-forces here, from APF, Nepal Police, Nepali Army and Special Force, and even the sleeper dogs here. So you can see here,

0: This is a cable tunnel. So 170 meters inside, there's a powerhouse. So I think there are about 45 to 50 people inside the powerhouse.
1: The death toll from the flood disaster on the Nepal-Tibet border has claimed at least 939 people and thousands are missing. Other rescue and relief work is ongoing, including efforts to restore power. After his Sunday Angelus, Pope Leo spoke about the situation in Nepal.
2: Let us pray for those who have lost their lives, for the injured, those missing, for the families and rescue workers. May the concern of everyone help to alleviate the suffering and provide the necessary aid to the people affected.
1: The Holy Father also turned his attention to a concerning situation in Haiti. In the farming community of Kenska, 47 people were killed in a violent attack by a powerful gang coalition just over a week ago. More than 50 hostages were taken, but some have been released throughout the week.
2: I express my spiritual closeness to the victims and their families and call for the immediate release of all hostages. I make a heartfelt appeal to all those in positions of authority to take concrete steps in order to ensure the safety of the population and put an end to all forms of violence.
1: A sobering new assessment reveals that Nigeria remains the world's deadliest country to be a Christian. The country accounts for more than 7 out of every 10 faith-based killings worldwide. A panel of human rights advocates gathered at the Hudson Institute in Washington, D.C. to discuss ways to curb the violence and what actions must be taken by the U.S. government. Capitol Hill correspondent Eric Rosales joins us with more. Eric.
3: Good evening, Veronica. You know, officials here with the Hudson Institute say that they are committed to bringing to light the persecution of Christians in the Nigerian region. And they say that there is much reform that needs to take place within the U.S. government State Department. But they add that officials with the U.S. State Department have to look sometimes at the greater good and not just individual attacks.
4: It's a significant trading partner in the African context for the United States. It's the most populous country in Africa. It's the largest economy. So these things do really matter. And so as much as we're concerned about the violence, and we must remain concerned, the U.S. government has to balance other interests.
3: According to the latest numbers from advocacy groups, more than 7,000 Christians were killed in just the first 7 months of this year alone, and thousands more kidnapped.
5: This happens on a regular basis, is the Nigerian government is paying, if it's a big profile case and it gets media attention, the Nigerian government swoops in and just pays the kidnappers the ransom and gives them their demands, and then people are freed. Not one kidnapper is ever brought to justice.
3: Because Catholicism is growing throughout Nigeria, Islamist terrorist groups like Boko Haram and others are targeting churches and even murdering priests in the streets. So what needs to take place?
6: Cooperating with the Nigerians, finding solutions, doing training, maybe helping the Nigerians design a law and order system that actually has local forces instead of just the federal forces. There are solutions out there, but it's the Nigerians who have to solve this at the end of the day.
3: Earlier this year, the U.S. sent several hundred troops to Nigeria for counterterrorism operations, but President Trump says they're leaving at the end of September.
7: If the U.S. doesn't follow through, there's going to be hell to pay. The Christians will be attacked massively.
3: Nigerian officials say time will tell the true impact of the U.S. troop withdrawal from the region. At the Hudson Institute in Washington, D.C., Eric Rosales, EWTN News Nightly.
1: We have a lot more still to come on EWTN News Nightly. Blast off to space. NASA's new flagship observatory just launched. We have the story. And the saint and the princess. We delve into the special friendship shared by a nun and a royal.
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1: 5, 4, 3, 2, 1, ignition and liftoff.
0: The Nancy Grace Roman Space Telescope is the size of a tour bus. It blasted off over the weekend. The 18,000-pound spacecraft is now on a million-mile journey to its new home. Once it's there, scientists hope to get a better understanding of things like dark matter. Today marks 29 years since Princess Diana's death. The people's princess, known around the world for her compassion and charity, remains one of the most beloved figures of the British royal family. But what many people may not know is the profound friendship she shared with another global icon, Mother Teresa. The two came from very different worlds, but were united by their concern for the poor. Mother Teresa died just 6 days after Diana was killed in a car crash. Joining me now is Amanda Evinger, author of Adventures in God's Country, mother of seven, and a former house mother with Mother Teresa's Missionaries of Charity. Welcome to the show.
2: Thank you.
0: Mother Teresa and Princess Diana came from radically different worlds, one a global royal figure, the other religious sister who devoted her life to the poor. What do you think they recognized in one another that created such a meaningful connection?
2: I believe Princess Diana had a great heart, and the work that Mother Teresa did was a work of the heart above all things, and I really believe that they shared that same, you know, God-given deep charity in their heart.
0: You wrote about Diana helping the Missionaries of Charity establish a home in Washington. What do we know about her involvement, and what does that reveal about the way Diana used her position and influence to advocate for women and children?
2: Well, I was deeply impressed that she, Princess Diana, donated this gorgeous home in a very luxurious district of Washington, D.C., for the purpose of taking care of unwed mothers and their children to provide for a safe adoption experience. And so I was very, very thankful to have time to spend with them there. I lived with her sisters as a volunteer for 3 years, and I was at that home in particular for 3 months. And I'm amazed that she would step into our, you know, the little world of the poor in our country, you know, when she is a princess from, you know, across the ocean. And it's truly beautiful and impressive to me. And from what I understand, she also visited the AIDS home in D.C. as well. And I've been there myself a few times. And it's just amazing that she would take the time to do that. She was truly a unique public figure.
0: She was, and Princess Diana died just 6 days before Mother Teresa. There have been reports that Diana was buried with a rosary given to her by Mother Teresa. Mm-hmm. What do you make of that detail, and what does it suggest about how deeply their relationship may have affected Diana?
2: It does not surprise me, because, you know, the person who really opens their heart to the love of God, they will die in the arms of the Blessed Mother. And anyone who was close to Mother Teresa, from what I knew living with her sisters, they were close to the rosary. And that's actually, as a former Calvinist, I had a very difficult time praying the rosary, and I was very afraid to. But when I went to live with her sisters, I saw the amazing power of it. I mean, they prayed it all the time, not just once a day, but when they were cutting vegetables, when they were out visiting the poor, and so it really delivered me from my fears of Marian devotion, and it taught me the beauty. So I believe Princess Diana probably had a similar experience.
0: Amanda, thank you so much for joining us today and offering that special look back on this anniversary.
2: Thank you. It was an honor.
0: Up next on EWTN News Nightly, Making History, Pope Leo did something over the weekend that no pontiff has ever done before. Plus, the Holy Father tells us two things we should learn from St. Peter.
3: The Holy Reminder of the Week is the Chaplet of the Seven Sorrows of Mary. 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
0: Angelus Pope Leo highlighted an important lesson we can learn from St. Peter. His message focused on the gospel where Peter rebukes Jesus after he said he must go to Jerusalem to suffer and be killed. Pope Leo says we can learn two things from Peter. First, never cease our dialogue with the Lord. And second, never judge God's work.
13: Let us therefore ask the Lord that we, too, in our life of faith and in our prayer, may have the same sincerity as Peter, humbly telling Jesus what we truly feel, even when our hearts are confused. At the same time, may we cultivate Peter's own docility in accepting what Jesus asks of us beyond our expectations.
0: Pope Leo made history over the weekend in a unique celebration of the Virgin Mary. EWTN News' Zofia Chubek has more.
14: Pope Leo XIV has become the first pontiff in history to make his way across the waters for the Marian procession on Lake Albano. The tradition started during the Marian year of 1954. A Marian statue would be carried along the shore and then set out onto the lake on a decorated boat. Over the weekend, Pope Leo celebrated Mass at the Church of Maria Santissima del Lago, a small church by the waters which was consecrated by Pope St. Paul VI in 1977. During his homily, he spoke of how, unfortunately today, many people don't understand the beauty, goodness, and concrete reality of the Creator's dream of how we are meant to live as Christians.
13: Dear brothers and sisters, we are in great need of life, of hope, of serenity, of peace within ourselves, in our cities, among peoples and nations. For this reason, whatever the wound, whatever the offense, let us not allow evil to disfigure our humanity.
14: Waiting for the Holy Father on the shore of Lake Albano was a boat decorated with flowers and ribbons and a large crowd of faithful waiting for the procession. Pope Leo crossed the lake with the Marian statue aboard just as the sun started to set, blessing those gathered from afar. At the end of the procession, the Holy Father offered an evening prayer to Mary, calling her a woman of listening and of service.
13: Where hatred grows, teach us forgiveness. Where fear prevails, restore hope. Cast your caring gaze upon children, the elderly, the sick, families, young people, and all who live in loneliness.
14: In Rome, Zofia Chubak for EWTN News Nightly.
0: We thank you for watching tonight. 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I'm Veronica Dudo. Good night and God bless.
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2: We want to invite you to pray the rosary with us. The rosary is many things, but perhaps the best way to think about the rosary is to think about it as a spiritual place, as an invisible chapel that you can enter into even in a busy time of life. And in a place like this, to enter into silence, into prayerfulness, and to follow the events of the life of our Lord Jesus Christ as they must have been seen by the eyes of his mother. We celebrate the rosary with Mary, but of course that means we celebrate it with Jesus. And we look on him in the mysteries of grace and salvation as his mother and Joseph and the apostles must have seen these events. So, quietly, enter into your own spirit and join us as we offer the rosary to God in honor of Christ and his mother.

0: The first five decades of the Rosary are called the Joyful Mysteries. They're called joyful because they represent the early events in the life of Christ and the joy that his mother would have had at these events. In the name of the Father, and of the Son, and of the Holy Spirit. Amen. I believe in God, the Father Almighty, creator of heaven and earth, and in Jesus Christ, his only Son, our Lord, who was conceived by the Holy Spirit, born of the Virgin Mary, suffered under Pontius Pilate, was crucified, died, and was buried. He descended into hell. The third day he rose again from the dead, and he ascended into heaven, and is seated at the right hand of God, the Father Almighty, from whence he shall come to judge the living and the dead.
1: I believe in the Holy Spirit, the Holy Catholic Church, the communion of saints, the forgiveness of sins, the resurrection of the body, and life everlasting. Amen.
0: Our Father, who art in heaven, hallowed be thy name. Thy kingdom come, thy will be done, on earth as it is in heaven.
1: Give us this day our daily bread, and forgive us our trespasses, as we forgive those who trespass against us. And lead us not into temptation, but deliver us from evil. Amen.
0: Let us offer the next three Aves, that we will have an increase of faith, hope, and love. Hail Mary, full of grace, the Lord is with thee. Blessed art thou amongst women, and blessed is the fruit of thy womb, Jesus.
1: Holy Mary, Mother of God, pray for us sinners, now and at the hour of our death. Amen.
0: Hail Mary, full of grace, the Lord is with thee. Blessed art thou amongst women, and blessed is the fruit of thy womb, Jesus.
1: Holy Mary, Mother of God, pray for us sinners, now and at the hour of our death. Amen.
0: Hail Mary, full of grace, the Lord is with thee. Blessed art thou amongst women, and blessed is the fruit of thy womb, Jesus.
1: Holy Mary, Mother of God, pray for us sinners, now and at the hour of our death. Amen.
0: Glory be to the Father, and to the Son, and to the Holy Spirit.
1: As it was in the beginning,

0: The first joyful mystery, the Annunciation by the angel to Mary that she will be the mother of Emmanuel. Our Father, who art in heaven, hallowed be thy name. Thy kingdom come, thy will be done, on earth as it is in heaven.
1: Give us this day our daily bread, and forgive us our trespasses, as we forgive those who trespass against us. And lead us not into temptation, but deliver us from evil. Amen.
0: Hail Mary, full of grace, the Lord is with thee. Blessed art thou amongst women, and blessed is the fruit of thy womb, Jesus.
1: Holy Mary, Mother of God, pray for us sinners, now and at the hour of our death. Amen.
0: Hail Mary, full of grace, the Lord is with thee. Blessed art thou amongst women, and blessed is the fruit of thy womb, Jesus.
1: Holy Mary, Mother of God, pray for us sinners, now and at the hour of our death. Amen.
0: Hail Mary, full of grace, the Lord is with thee. Blessed art thou amongst women, and blessed is the fruit of thy womb, Jesus.
1: Holy Mary, Mother of God, pray for us sinners, now and at the hour of our death. Amen.
0: Hail Mary, full of grace, the Lord is with thee. Blessed art thou amongst women, and blessed is the fruit of thy womb, Jesus.
1: Holy Mary, Mother of God, pray for us sinners, now and at the hour of our death. Amen.
0: Hail Mary, full of grace, the Lord is with thee. Blessed art thou amongst women, and blessed is the fruit of thy womb, Jesus.
1: Holy Mary, Mother of God, pray for us sinners, now and at the hour of our death. Amen.
0: Hail Mary, full of grace, the Lord is with thee. Blessed art thou amongst women, and blessed is the fruit of thy womb, Jesus.
1: Holy Mary, Mother of God, pray for us sinners, now and at the hour of our death. Amen.
0: Hail Mary, full of grace, the Lord is with thee. Blessed art thou amongst women, and blessed is the fruit of thy womb, Jesus.
1: Holy Mary, Mother of God, pray for us sinners, now and at the hour of our death. Amen.
0: Hail Mary, full of grace, the Lord is with thee. Blessed art thou amongst women, and blessed is the fruit of thy womb, Jesus.
1: Holy Mary, Mother of God, pray for us sinners, now and at the hour of our death. Amen.
0: Hail Mary, full of grace, the Lord is with thee. Blessed art thou amongst women, and blessed is the fruit of thy womb, Jesus.
1: Holy Mary, Mother of God, pray for us sinners, now and at the hour of our death. Amen.
0: Hail Mary, full of grace, the Lord is with thee. Blessed art thou amongst women, and blessed is the fruit of thy womb, Jesus.
1: Holy Mary, Mother of God, pray for us sinners, now and at the hour of our death. Amen.
0: Glory be to the Father, and to the Son, and to the Holy Spirit.
1: As it was in the beginning, is now, and ever shall be, world without end. Amen.
0: O my Jesus,
1: forgive us our sins.
0: Save us from
1: the fires of hell. Bring all souls to heaven, especially those in most need of thy mercy.
0: The second joyful mystery, the visitation of our Blessed Lady to Elizabeth and to the child in her womb, John the Baptist. Our Father, who art in heaven, hallowed be thy name. Thy kingdom come, thy will be done, on earth as it is in heaven.
1: Give us this day our daily bread, and forgive us our trespasses, as we forgive those who trespass against us. And lead us not into temptation, but deliver us from evil. Amen.
0: Hail Mary, full of grace, the Lord is with thee. Blessed art thou amongst women, and blessed is the fruit of thy womb, Jesus.
1: Holy Mary, Mother of God, pray for us sinners, now and at the hour of our death. Amen.
0: Hail Mary, full of grace, the Lord is with thee. Blessed art thou amongst women, and blessed is the fruit of thy womb, Jesus.
1: Holy Mary, Mother of God, pray for us sinners, now and at the hour of our death. Amen.
0: Hail Mary, full of grace, the Lord is with thee. Blessed art thou amongst women, and blessed is the fruit of thy womb, Jesus.
1: Holy Mary, Mother of God, pray for us sinners, now and at the hour of our death. Amen.
2: Hail Mary, full of grace, the Lord is with thee. Blessed art thou amongst women, and blessed is the fruit of thy womb, Jesus.
1: Holy Mary, Mother of God, pray for us sinners, now and at the hour of our death. Amen.
2: Hail Mary, full of grace, the Lord is with thee. Blessed art thou amongst women, and blessed is the fruit of thy womb, Jesus.
1: Holy Mary, Mother of God, pray for us sinners, now and at the hour of our death. Amen.
2: Hail Mary, full of grace, the Lord is with thee. Blessed art thou amongst women, and blessed is the fruit of thy womb, Jesus.
1: Holy Mary, Mother of God, pray for us sinners, now and at the hour of our death. Amen.
2: Hail Mary, full of grace, the Lord is with thee. Blessed art thou amongst women, and blessed is the fruit of thy womb, Jesus.
1: Holy Mary, Mother of God, pray for us sinners, now and at the hour of our death. Amen.
2: Hail Mary, full of grace, the Lord is with thee. Blessed art thou amongst women, and blessed is the fruit of thy womb, Jesus.
1: Holy Mary, Mother of God, pray for us sinners, now and at the hour of our death. Amen.
2: Hail Mary, full of grace, the Lord is with thee. Blessed art thou amongst women, and blessed is the fruit of thy womb, Jesus.
1: Holy Mary, Mother of God, pray for us sinners, now and at the hour of our death. Amen.
2: Hail Mary, full of grace, the Lord is with thee. Blessed art thou amongst women, and blessed is the fruit of thy womb, Jesus.
1: Holy Mary, Mother of God, pray for us sinners, now and at the hour of our death. Amen.
2: Hail Mary, full of grace, the Lord is with thee. Blessed art thou amongst women, and blessed is the fruit of thy womb, Jesus.
1: Holy Mary, Mother of God, pray for us sinners, now and at the hour of our death. Amen.
2: Glory be to the Father, and to the Son, and to the Holy Spirit.
1: As it was in the beginning, is now, and ever shall be, world without end. Amen.
2: O my Jesus, forgive us our sins. Save us from the fires of hell. Bring all souls to heaven, especially those in most need of thy mercy.
0: The third joyful mystery, the birth of our divine Savior. The birth of Jesus is filled with joy. The joy of the angels, the joy of the shepherds, the joy of the Magi. But it happens in such strange circumstances. She laid him in a manger because there was no room for them in the inn. How important it is for us to remember that God chose that his son would be poor, that he would be very poor, that he would be poor all of his life. There are two things we need to think about. First of all, that according to his own words, what we do for the poor, we do for him. And secondly, that we ourselves must not be attached to worldly things and invested in seeking and getting things that make us comfortable. Our Father, who art in heaven, hallowed be thy name. Thy kingdom come, thy will be done, on earth as it is in heaven.
1: Give us this day our daily bread, and forgive us our trespasses, as we forgive those who trespass against us. And lead us not into temptation, but deliver us from evil. Amen.
2: Hail Mary, full of grace, the Lord is with thee. Blessed art thou amongst women, and blessed is the fruit of thy womb, Jesus.
1: Holy Mary, Mother of God, pray for us sinners, now and at the hour of our death. Amen.
2: Hail Mary, full of grace, the Lord is with thee. Blessed art thou amongst women, and blessed is the fruit of thy womb, Jesus.
1: Holy Mary, Mother of God, pray for us sinners, now and at the hour of our death. Amen.
2: Hail Mary, full of grace, the Lord is with thee. Blessed art thou amongst women, and blessed is the fruit of thy womb, Jesus.
1: Holy Mary, Mother of God, pray for us sinners, now and at the hour of our death. Amen. Pray for us sinners, now and at the hour of our death. Amen.
3: Hail Mary, full of grace, the Lord is with thee. Blessed art thou amongst women, and

0: Hail Mary, full of grace, the Lord is with thee. Blessed art thou amongst women, and blessed is the fruit of thy womb, Jesus.
1: Holy Mary, Mother of God, pray for us sinners, now and at the hour of our death. Amen.
0: Hail Mary, full of grace, the Lord is with thee. Blessed art thou amongst women, and blessed is the fruit of thy womb, Jesus.
1: Holy Mary, Mother of God, pray for us sinners, now and at the hour of our death. Amen.
0: Hail Mary, full of grace, the Lord is with thee. Blessed art thou amongst women, and blessed is the fruit of thy womb, Jesus.
1: Holy Mary, Mother of God, pray for us sinners, now and at the hour of our death. Amen.
0: Hail Mary, full of grace, the Lord is with thee. Blessed art thou amongst women, and blessed is the fruit of thy womb, Jesus.
1: Holy Mary, Mother of God, pray for us sinners now and at the hour of our death. Amen.
0: Hail Mary, full of grace, the Lord is with thee. Blessed art thou amongst women, and blessed is the fruit of thy womb, Jesus.
1: Holy Mary, Mother of God, pray for us sinners now and at the hour of our death. Amen.
0: Hail Mary, full of grace, the Lord is with thee. Blessed art thou amongst women, and blessed is the fruit of thy womb, Jesus.
1: Holy Mary, Mother of God, pray for us sinners, now and at the hour of our death. Amen.
0: Glory be to the Father, and to the Son, and to the Holy Spirit.
1: As it was in the beginning, is now, and ever shall be, world without end. Amen.
2: O my Jesus, forgive us our sins.
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2: Bring all souls to heaven, especially those in most need of thy mercy.
0: The fourth joyful mystery, the presentation of the Christ child in the temple by Mary and Joseph. Our Father, who art in heaven, hallowed be thy name. Thy kingdom come, thy will be done, on earth as it is in heaven.
1: Give us this day our daily bread, and forgive us our trespasses, as we forgive those who trespass against us. And lead us not into temptation, but deliver us from evil. Amen.
0: Hail Mary, full of grace, the Lord is with thee. Blessed art thou amongst women, and blessed is the fruit of thy womb, Jesus.
1: Holy Mary, Mother of God, pray for us sinners, now and at the hour of our death. Amen.
0: Hail Mary, full of grace, the Lord is with thee. Blessed art thou amongst women, and blessed is the fruit of thy womb, Jesus.
1: Holy Mary, Mother of God, pray for us sinners, now and at the hour of our death. Amen.
0: Hail Mary, full of grace, the Lord is with thee. Blessed art thou amongst women, and blessed is the fruit of thy womb, Jesus.
1: Holy Mary, Mother of God, pray for us sinners, now and at the hour of our death. Amen.
0: Hail Mary, full of grace, the Lord is with thee. Blessed art thou amongst women, and blessed is the fruit of thy womb, Jesus.
1: Holy Mary, Mother of God, pray for us sinners, now and at the hour of our death. Amen.
0: Hail Mary, full of grace, the Lord is with thee. Blessed art thou amongst women, and blessed is the fruit of thy womb, Jesus.
1: Holy Mary, Mother of God, pray for us sinners, now and at the hour of our death. Amen.
0: Hail Mary, full of grace, the Lord is with thee. Blessed art thou amongst women, and blessed is the fruit of thy womb, Jesus.
1: Holy Mary, Mother of God, pray for us sinners, now and at the hour of our death. Amen.
0: Hail Mary, full of grace, the Lord is with thee. Blessed art thou amongst women, and blessed is the fruit of thy womb, Jesus.
1: Holy Mary, Mother of God, pray for us sinners, now and at the hour of our death. Amen.
0: Hail Mary, full of grace, the Lord is with thee. Blessed art thou amongst women, and blessed is the fruit of thy womb, Jesus.
1: Holy Mary, Mother of God, pray for us sinners, now and at the hour of our death. Amen.
0: Hail Mary, full of grace, the Lord is with thee. Blessed art thou amongst women, and blessed is the fruit of thy womb, Jesus.
1: Holy Mary, Mother of God, pray for us sinners, now and at the hour of our death. Amen.
0: Hail Mary, full of grace, the Lord is with thee. Blessed art thou amongst women, and blessed is the fruit of thy womb, Jesus.
1: Holy Mary, Mother of God, pray for us sinners, now and at the hour of our death. Amen.
0: Glory be to the Father, and to the Son, and to the Holy Spirit.
1: As it was in the beginning, is now, and ever shall be, world without end. Amen.
0: O my Jesus,
1: forgive us our sins.
0: Save us from the fires of hell.
1: Bring all souls to heaven, especially those in most need of thy mercy.
0: The fifth joyful mystery, the finding of the child Jesus in the temple. Our Father, who art in heaven, hallowed be thy name. Thy kingdom come, thy will be done, on earth as it is in heaven.
1: Give us this day our daily bread, and forgive us our trespasses, as we forgive those who trespass against us. And lead us not into temptation, but deliver us from evil. Amen.
0: Hail Mary, full of grace, the Lord is with thee. Blessed art thou amongst women, and blessed is the fruit of thy womb, Jesus.
1: Holy Mary, Mother of God, pray for us sinners, now and at the hour of our death. Amen.
0: Hail Mary, full of grace, the Lord is with thee. Blessed art thou amongst women, and blessed is the fruit of thy womb, Jesus.
1: Holy Mary, Mother of God, pray for us sinners, now and at the hour of our death. Amen.
0: Hail Mary, full of grace, the Lord is with thee. Blessed art thou amongst women, and blessed is the fruit of thy womb, Jesus.
1: Holy Mary, Mother of God, pray for us sinners, now and at the hour of our death. Amen.
0: Hail Mary, full of grace, the Lord is with thee. Blessed art thou amongst women, and blessed is the fruit of thy womb, Jesus.
1: Holy Mary, Mother of God, pray for us sinners, now and at the hour of our death. Amen.
0: Hail Mary, full of grace, the Lord is with thee. Blessed art thou amongst women, and blessed is the fruit of thy womb, Jesus.
1: Holy Mary, Mother of God, pray for us sinners, now and at the hour of our death. Amen.
0: Hail Mary, full of grace, the Lord is with thee. Blessed art thou amongst women, and blessed is the fruit of thy womb, Jesus.
1: Holy Mary, Mother of God, pray for us sinners, now and at the hour of our death. Amen.
0: Hail Mary, full of grace, the Lord is with thee. Blessed art thou amongst women, and blessed is the fruit of thy womb, Jesus.
1: Holy Mary, Mother of God, pray for us sinners, now and at the hour of our death. Amen.
0: Hail Mary, full of grace, the Lord is with thee. Blessed art thou amongst women, and blessed is the fruit of thy womb, Jesus.
1: Holy Mary, Mother of God, pray for us sinners, now and at the hour of our death. Amen.
0: Hail Mary, full of grace, the Lord is with thee. Blessed art thou amongst women, and blessed is the fruit of thy womb, Jesus.
1: Holy Mary, Mother of God, pray for us sinners, now and at the hour of our death. Amen.
0: Hail Mary, full of grace, the Lord is with thee. Blessed art thou amongst women, and blessed is the fruit of thy womb, Jesus.
1: Holy Mary, Mother of God, pray for us sinners, now and at the hour of our death. Amen.
0: Glory be to the Father, and to the Son, and to the Holy Spirit.
1: As it was in the beginning, is now, and ever shall be, world without end. Amen.
0: O my Jesus, forgive us our sins, save us from the fires of hell,
3: bring all souls to heaven, especially those in most need of thy mercy.
0: Hail, Holy Queen, Mother of mercy, our life, our sweetness, and our hope. To thee do we cry, poor banished children of Eve. To thee do we send up our sighs, mourning and weeping in this valley of tears. Turn then, most gracious Advocate, thine eyes of mercy toward us, and after this our exile, show unto us the blessed fruit of thy womb, Jesus. O clement, O loving, O sweet Virgin Mary, pray for us, O Holy Mother of God,
1: that we may be made worthy of the promises of Christ.
0: Let us pray. O God, whose only begotten Son, by his life, death, and resurrection, has purchased for us the rewards of eternal life. Grant, we beseech thee, that meditating on these mysteries of the Most Holy Rosary of the Blessed Virgin Mary, we may imitate what they contain and obtain what they promise through the same Christ our Lord. Amen. May the divine assistance remain always with us, and may the souls of the faithful departed, through the mercy of God, rest in peace. Amen. May the Holy Virgin bless you with her loving child, this day and forever. In the name of the Father, and of the Son, and of the Holy Spirit. Amen.
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9: New Jersey Governor Mike Sherrill signed a law creating a new crime of, quote, interference with reproductive health care. 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Think about that. Since when do you lose the First Amendment if your speech could be interpreted as emotionally harmful? If a peaceful pro-life advocate can face legal consequences because somebody claims that their words caused emotional harm, then the government has effectively created a veto against pro-life speech. It's not about protecting women from violence that's already illegal. It's about restricting pro-life advocacy.
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1: 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The Bible in a Year reading plan and all Bible in a Year episodes can be found at ascensionpress.com/BIY or on the Ascension app. We're picking it back up today with the book of Jeremiah, hearing about Hananiah's false prophecy contrasted with Jeremiah's words of hope to God's people in exile, experiencing devastation in Babylon. We'll also hear about a vision of an angel in the book of the prophet Daniel and read from Proverbs.
2: Hi, my name is Father Mike Schmitz, and you're listening to The Bible in a Year, where we encounter God's voice and live life through the lens of Scripture. Using the Great Adventure Bible timeline, we'll read all the way from Genesis to Revelation, discovering how the story of salvation unfolds and how we fit into that story today. The Great Adventure Bible timeline was developed by Jeff Cavins and is provided by Ascension, who produced and funded this program. It is day 243. You guys, this is going to be a tremendous, like incredible day. It's I don't even know. I can't even begin to tell you. There are so many gems, nuggets, I don't even know, gold, diamonds in today's readings that it is almost unbelievable and not fair to any of us that this is all happening in one day. But it's also a huge gift. We are reading from Jeremiah chapter 28 and 29, Daniel chapter 10 and 11, and Proverbs chapter 16, verses 13 through 16. The book of the prophet Jeremiah, chapter 28, Hananiah's false prophecy. In that same year, at the beginning of the reign of Zedekiah, king of Judah, in the fifth month of the fourth year, Hananiah, the son of Azur, the prophet from Gibeon, spoke to me in the house of the Lord, in the presence of the priests and all the people, saying, "Thus says the Lord of hosts, the God of Israel, I have broken the yoke of the king of Babylon. Within 2 years, I will bring back to this place all the vessels of the Lord's house, which Nebuchadnezzar, king of Babylon, took away from this place and carried to Babylon. I will also bring back to this place Jeconiah, the son of Jehoiakim, king of Judah, and all the exiles from Judah who went to Babylon, says the Lord, for I will break the yoke of the king of Babylon." Then the prophet Jeremiah spoke to Hananiah the prophet in the presence of the priests and all the people who were standing in the house of the Lord. And the prophet Jeremiah said, "Amen. May the Lord do so. May the Lord make the words which you have prophesied come true and bring back to this place from Babylon the vessels of the house of the Lord and all the exiles. Yet, hear now this word which I speak in your hearing and in the hearing of all the people. The prophets who preceded you and me from ancient times prophesied war, famine, and pestilence against many countries and great kingdoms. As for the prophet who prophesies peace, when the word of that prophet comes to pass, then it will be known that the Lord has truly sent the prophet." Then the prophet Hananiah took the yoke bars from the neck of Jeremiah the prophet and broke them. And Hananiah spoke in the presence of all the people, saying, "Thus says the Lord, even so I will break the yoke of Nebuchadnezzar, king of Babylon, from the neck of all the nations within 2 years." But Jeremiah the prophet went his way. Sometime after the prophet Hananiah had broken the yoke bars from off the neck of Jeremiah the prophet, the word of the Lord came to Jeremiah. "Go, tell Hananiah, thus says the Lord, you have broken wooden bars, but I will make in their place bars of iron. For thus says the Lord of hosts, the God of Israel, I have put upon the neck of all these nations an iron yoke of servitude to Nebuchadnezzar, king of Babylon, and they shall serve him, for I have given him even the beasts of the field." And Jeremiah the prophet said to the prophet Hananiah, "Listen, Hananiah, the Lord has not sent you, and you have made this people trust in a lie. Therefore, thus says the Lord, behold, I will remove you from the face of the earth. This very year you shall die, because you have uttered rebellion against the Lord." In that same year, in the seventh month, the prophet Hananiah died. Chapter 29, Jeremiah's letters to the exiles in Babylon. These are the words of the letter which Jeremiah the prophet sent from Jerusalem to the elders of the exiles and to the priests, the prophets, and all the people whom Nebuchadnezzar had taken into exile from Jerusalem to Babylon. This was after Jeconiah and the queen mother, the eunuchs, the princes of Judah and Jerusalem, the craftsmen, and the smiths had departed from Jerusalem. The letter was sent by the hand of Elisha, the son of Shaphan, and Gemariah, the son of Hilkiah, whom Zedekiah, king of Judah, sent to Babylon to Nebuchadnezzar, king of Babylon. It said, "Thus says the Lord of hosts, the God of Israel, to all the exiles whom I have sent into exile from Jerusalem to Babylon. Build houses and live in them. Plant gardens and eat their produce. Take wives and have sons and daughters. Take wives for your sons and give your daughters in marriage, that they may bear sons and daughters. Multiply there and do not decrease. But seek the welfare of the city where I have sent you into exile and pray to the Lord on its behalf. For in its welfare you will find your welfare. For thus says the Lord of hosts, the God of Israel, do not let your prophets and your diviners who are among you deceive you, and do not listen to the dreams which they dream. For it is a lie which they are prophesying to you in my name. I did not send them, says the Lord. For thus says the Lord, when 70 years are completed for Babylon, I will visit you, and I will fulfill to you my promise and bring you back to this place. For I know the plans I have for you, says the Lord, plans for welfare and not for evil, to give you a future and a hope. Then you will call upon me and come and pray to me, and I will hear you. You will seek me and find me. When you seek me with all your heart, I will be found by you, says the Lord. And I will restore your fortunes and gather you from all the nations and all the places where I have driven you, says the Lord. And I will bring you back to the place from which I sent you into exile. Because you have said, the Lord has raised up prophets for us in Babylon. Thus says the Lord, concerning the king who sits on the throne of David, and concerning all the people who dwell in this city, your kinsmen, who did not go out with you into exile. Thus says the Lord of hosts, behold, I am sending on them sword, famine, and pestilence, and I will make them like vines.

I will deliver them into the hand of Nebuchadnezzar, king of Babylon, and he shall slay them before your eyes. Because of them, this curse shall be used by all the exiles from Judah in Babylon. The Lord make you like Zedekiah and Ahab, whom the king of Babylon roasted in the fire. Because they have committed folly in Israel, they have committed adultery with their neighbors' wives, and they have spoken in my name lying words which I did not command them. I am the one who knows, and I am witness, says the Lord. To Shemaiah of Nehelam you shall say, thus says the Lord of hosts, the God of Israel, you have sent letters in your name to all the people who are in Jerusalem, and to Zephaniah the son of Maaseiah the priest, and to all the priests, saying, the Lord has made you priest instead of Jehoiada the priest, to have charge of the house of the Lord over every madman who prophesies, to put him in the stocks and collar. Now why have you not rebuked Jeremiah of Anathoth, who is prophesying to you? For he has sent to us in Babylon, saying, your exile will be long, build houses and live in them, and plant gardens and eat their produce. Zephaniah the priest read this letter in the hearing of Jeremiah the prophet. Then the word of the Lord came to Jeremiah. Send to all the exiles, saying, thus says the Lord concerning Shemaiah of Nehelam. Because Shemaiah has prophesied to you when I did not send him, and has made you trust in a lie. Therefore, thus says the Lord, behold, I will punish Shemaiah of Nehelam and his descendants. He shall not have anyone living among this people to see the good that I will do to my people, says the Lord. For he has talked rebellion against the Lord. The Book of Daniel, Chapter 10. Daniel's Vision for Days Yet to Come. In the third year of Cyrus, king of Persia, a word was revealed to Daniel, who was named Belteshazzar. And the word was true, and it was a great conflict. And he understood the word and had understanding of the vision. In those days I, Daniel, was mourning for 3 weeks. I ate no delicacies, no meat or wine entered my mouth, nor did I anoint myself at all for the full 3 weeks. On the 24th day of the first month, as I was standing on the bank of the great river, that is, the Tigris, I lifted up my eyes and looked, and behold, a man clothed in linen whose loins were belted with gold of Uphaz. His body was like beryl, his face like the appearance of lightning, his eyes like flaming torches, his arms and legs like the gleam of burnished bronze, and the sound of his words like the noise of a multitude. And I, Daniel, alone saw the vision, for the men who were with me did not see the vision, but a great trembling fell upon them, and they fled to hide themselves. So I was left alone and saw this great vision, and no strength was left in me. My radiant appearance was fearfully changed, and I retained no strength. Then I heard the sound of his words, and when I heard the sound of his words, I fell on my face in a deep sleep with my face to the ground. And behold, a hand touched me and set me trembling on my hands and knees. And he said to me, O Daniel, man greatly beloved, give heed to the words that I speak to you and stand upright, for now I have been sent to you. While he was speaking this word to me, I stood up trembling. Then he said to me, fear not, Daniel. For from the first day that you set your mind to understand and humbled yourself before your God, your words have been heard. And I have come because of your words. The prince of the kingdom of Persia withstood me 21 days, but Michael, one of the chief princes, came to help me. So I left him there with the prince of the kingdom of Persia and came to make you understand what is to befall your people in the latter days. For the vision is for days yet to come. When he had spoken to me according to these words, I turned my face toward the ground and was speechless. And behold, one in the likeness of the sons of men touched my lips. Then I opened my mouth and spoke. I said to him who stood before me, O my Lord, by reason of the vision, pains have come upon me, and I retain no strength. How can my Lord's servant talk with my Lord? For now no strength remains in me, and no breath is left in me. Again, one having the appearance of a man touched me and strengthened me, and he said, O man greatly beloved, fear not. Peace be with you. Be strong and of good courage. And when he spoke to me, I was strengthened and said, let my Lord speak, for you have strengthened me. Then he said, do you know why I have come to you? But now I will return to fight against the prince of Persia, and when I am through with him, behold, the prince of Greece will come. But I will tell you what is inscribed in the book of truth. There is none who contends by my side against these, except Michael, your prince. Chapter 11. And as for me, in the first year of Darius the Mede, I stood up to confirm and strengthen him. Coming conflict of the nations. And now I will show you the truth. Behold,
three more kings.

0: kings shall arise in Persia, and a fourth shall be far richer than all of them. And when he has become strong through his riches, he shall stir up all against the kingdom of Greece. Then a mighty king shall arise, who shall rule with great dominion and do according to his will. And when he has arisen, his kingdom shall be broken and divided toward the four winds of heaven, but not to his posterity, nor according to the dominion with which he ruled. For his kingdom shall be plucked up and go to others besides these. Then the king of the south shall be strong, but one of his princes shall be stronger than he, and his dominion shall be a great dominion. After some years, they shall make an alliance, and the daughter of the king of the south shall come to the king of the north to make peace. But she shall not retain the strength of her arm, and he and his offspring shall not endure. But she shall be given up, and her attendants, her child, and he who got possession of her. In those times a branch from her roots shall arise in his place. He shall come against the army and enter the fortress of the king of the north, and he shall deal with them and shall prevail. He shall also carry off to Egypt their gods with their molten images and with their precious vessels of silver and of gold, and for some years he shall refrain from attacking the king of the north. Then the latter shall come into the realm of the king of the south, but shall return to his own land. His sons shall wage war and assemble a multitude of great forces, which shall come on and overflow and pass through, and again shall carry the war as far as his fortress. Then the king of the south, moved with anger, shall come out and fight with the king of the north. And he shall raise a great multitude, but it shall be given into his hand. And when the multitude is taken, his heart shall be exalted, and he shall cast down tens of thousands, but he shall not prevail. For the king of the north shall again raise a multitude greater than the former, and after some years he shall come on with a great army and abundant supplies. In those times many shall rise against the king of the south, and the men of violence among your own people shall lift themselves up in order to fulfill the vision, but they shall fail. Then the king of the north shall come and throw up siege works and take a well-fortified city. And the forces of the south shall not stand, or even his picked troops, for there shall be no strength to stand. But he who comes against him shall do according to his own will, and none shall stand before him. And he shall stand in the glorious land, and all of it shall be in his power. He shall set his face to come with the strength of his whole kingdom, and he shall bring terms of peace and perform them. He shall give him the daughter of women to destroy the kingdom, but it shall not stand or be to his advantage. Afterward, he shall turn his face to the islands, and shall take many of them. But a commander shall put an end to his insolence. Indeed, he shall turn his insolence back upon him. Then he shall turn his face back toward the fortresses of his own land, but he shall stumble and fall, and shall not be found. Then shall arise in his place one who shall send an exactor of tribute through the glory of the kingdom, but within a few days he shall be broken, neither in anger nor in battle. In his place shall arise a contemptible person to whom royal majesty has not been given. He shall come in without warning and obtain the kingdom by flatteries. Armies shall be utterly swept away before him and broken, and the prince of the covenant also. And from the time that an alliance is made with him, he shall act deceitfully, and he shall become strong with a small people. Without warning, he shall come into the richest parts of the province, and he shall do what neither his fathers nor his fathers' fathers have done, scattering among them plunder, spoil, and goods. He shall devise plans against strongholds, but only for a time. And he shall stir up his power and his courage against the king of the south with a great army, and the king of the south shall wage war with an exceedingly great and mighty army, but he shall not stand, for plots shall be devised against him. Even those who eat his rich food shall be his undoing, his army shall be swept away, and many shall fall down slain. And as for the two kings, their minds shall be bent on mischief. They shall speak lies at the same table, but to no avail, for the end is yet to be at the time appointed. And he shall return to his land with great substance, but his heart shall be set against the holy covenant. And he shall work his will, and return to his own land. At the appointed time he shall return and come into the south, but it shall not be this time as it was before. For ships of Kittim shall come against him, and he shall be afraid and withdraw, and shall turn back and be enraged and take action against the holy covenant. He shall turn back and give heed to those who forsake the holy covenant. Forces from him shall appear and profane the temple and fortress, and shall take away the continual burnt offering. And they shall set up the abomination that makes desolate. He shall seduce with flattery those who violate the covenant, but the people who know their God shall stand firm and take action. And those among the people who are wise shall make many understand, though they shall fall by sword and flame, by captivity and plunder for some days. When they fall, they shall receive a little help, and many shall join themselves to them with flattery, and some of those who are wise shall fall to refine and to cleanse them and to make them white until the time of the end, for it is yet for the time appointed. And the king shall do according to his will. He shall exalt himself and magnify himself above every god, and shall speak astonishing things against the God of gods. He shall prosper till the indignation is accomplished, for what is determined shall be done. He shall give no heed to the gods of his fathers, or to the one beloved by women. He shall not give heed to any other god, for he shall magnify himself above all. He shall honor the god of fortresses instead of these, a god whom his fathers did not know. He shall honor with gold and silver, with precious stones and costly gifts. He shall deal with the strongest fortresses by the help of a foreign god. Those who acknowledge him, he will magnify with honor. He shall make them rulers over many, and shall divide the land for a price. The time of the end. At the time of the end, the king of the south shall attack him, but the king of the north shall rush upon him like a whirlwind, with chariots and horsemen, and with many ships, and he shall come into countries and shall overflow and pass through. He shall come into the glorious land, and tens of thousands shall fall, but these shall be delivered out of his hand, Edom and Moab and the main part of the Ammonites. He shall stretch out his hand against the countries, and the land of Egypt shall not escape. He shall become ruler of the treasures of gold and of silver and all the precious things of Egypt, and the Libyans and the Ethiopians shall follow in his train. But tidings from the east and the north shall alarm him, and he shall go forth with great fury to exterminate and utterly destroy many. And he shall pitch his palatial tents between the sea and the glorious holy mountain. Yet he shall come to his end with none to help him. The Book of Proverbs, chapter 16, verses 13 through 16. Righteous lips are the delight of a king, and he loves him who speaks what is right. A king's wrath is a messenger of death, and a wise man will appease it. In the light of a king's face there is life, and his favor is like the clouds that bring the spring rain. To get wisdom is better than gold. To get understanding is to be chosen rather than silver. Father in heaven, we give you praise and give you glory. We thank you so much. Thank you so much for this day. Thank you so much for your word poured out for us, your word given to our hearts, and your word declared to us. We ask you to help us understand it, help us apply it to our lives this day and every day. We pray in the name of Jesus Christ, our Lord. Amen. In the name of the Father and of the Son and of the Holy Spirit. Amen. Okay, so I said it would be a full day, and it completely is. So what's the story? In chapter 28 of Jeremiah, we have Hananiah. He's a false prophet. And what does he say? He says, listen, in 2 years, Nebuchadnezzar, he's going to be completely destroyed, and the people of Israel will come back. Nebuchadnezzar will fall, and everything's going to be fine in 2 years. And remember, at this point, Jeremiah is wearing a yoke around his neck, right? He's wearing that yoke is the usually made of wood that you put around the shoulders of a beast of burden. Jeremiah has been wearing this, I think, for a full month by this time, because it says in chapter 28 that this is the fifth month of the fourth year, and Jeremiah put the yoke on in the fourth month of the fourth year. So 1 month, here's Jeremiah, who's using his visual aid of wearing a yoke. And here's Hananiah, who's like, nope, that's it. Nebuchadnezzar's reign is going to end now. And then here's Jeremiah, who says, that'd be great. Amen. That'd be awesome if that happened. It's not going to happen. And so then what happens in chapter 28, verse 10, Hananiah, actually even scripture says the prophet Hananiah, doesn't say he's a good prophet, but he is a prophet. Prophet Hananiah took the yoke off of the neck of Jeremiah and he broke it. And in response, Jeremiah has these powerful, powerful words. He says, thus says the Lord, you have broken wooden bars, but I will make in their place bars of iron. So you've broken a wooden yoke, I will make an iron yoke. And it's so powerful because we don't know the context. The context, of course, is that as long as you continue to not repent, as long as you continue to act as if peace is going to be handed to you, as long as you continue to act as if Nebuchadnezzar is not going to completely destroy and completely exile everybody, then all right, the wooden yoke that was a mercy for you will become an iron yoke, which is a punishment. And that's here's the crazy thing. We recognize that here is God who's using Nebuchadnezzar, right? Not a good guy, but he's using this not a good guy, using this evil man to accomplish his will. And that will is that his people come back to him. That's the wooden yoke. But here's Jeremiah saying, okay, because you haven't submitted to this wooden yoke, which is pretty hard. It's a tough yoke to have two waves of exile already and all this destruction. There is going to be an iron yoke. And I've just heard so many people describe this in spiritual terms. And it's so good. That's one of the reasons why I just wanted to share this with you. here is God who gives us his word, God who gives us his commandments. And if we, and we look at those as a yoke, right? They're at times burdensome. It's in so many ways, it's much easier to just do what we want. And yet here is God's commandments, and they are a wooden yoke. Jesus even says, take my yoke upon you, learn from me. And so we all experience crosses in our lives, also experience God's commandment. God's calling us back to himself. But if we don't submit to that yoke, God often allows us to experience the consequences of that. So I remember just hearing so many people describe these things like, yeah, you can dismiss God's commandments when it comes to how we look at money, and then money is going to own you. You can dismiss God's commandments about how much concern, how much weight you give to other people's opinion of you, and that other people's opinion is going to own you. You can dismiss God's commands for the right use of things. So the right use of alcohol, the right use of food, the right use of sex. And what's going to happen is those things are going to own you. Ask any addict. At some point, I dismissed what I knew was the right thing, and I just gave myself over to this, and then it owned me. And this is the example that here's Jeremiah giving about the wooden yoke versus the iron yoke. And so it's again, the wooden yoke is a mercy of God. It's called to lead us to him. The iron yoke is the punishment. And Jeremiah is saying that's on its way because you're not going to surrender to the wooden yoke. Now, later on, Hananiah, he dies within 2 months. You know, he said that Nebuchadnezzar would collapse in 2 years, but Jeremiah says, and the Lord God says, nope, Hananiah, you had a job, and the job was to be a prophet, not a bad prophet, but a good prophet, not telling people what they wanted to hear, but what they needed to hear. And what they need to hear is there is no peace, what Jeremiah has been saying. And so you're going to die in 2 months. And he does. He does die in 2 months. Now, speaking of, you have Jeremiah's letters to the exiles in Babylon. That's chapter 29, which is just incredible. Remember, there have been two waves of exiles. We've had the wave of Daniel. We're hearing from him today again. We also have the wave of Ezekiel. So here is Jeremiah writing to those folks who are in exile. And what does he tell them? He tells them how to live in exile. This is so important for us. How to live in exile. Because, you know, a lot of times, the options that we look at, we think, okay, if you're living in exile, you're living in occupied territory, you can either be a rebel or you can just capitulate, right? You can either plot against the government, the overthrow of the government, or you can just be, you know, one of the cronies of the government. You could be one of the stooges of the government. And Jeremiah says, no, there's another way. There's a different way. And that is you can recognize that you are living here. And he even gives the date for 70 years. And that's actually an accurate date, which is amazing. You're living here for 70 years. Therefore, live as exiles, knowing you're going home. So live as if this is your home for 70 years, which is a long time, but not forever. So he says, build homes and live in them. Plant vineyards. So, I mean, if you're going to plant some trees, you're going to plant some from crops, then that means that you're around for a bit. He even says, marry, give your children a marriage. Now, it's not to the Babylonians, but give your children a marriage to other Jews who are in exile as well, to carry on that faith. Because here's the deal. You're going to be here 70 years, again, which I heard so many people, you know, preachers and whatnot say, a long time, but not forever. Here's how you live in exile. You continue to pray for those who are in charge of you. And that's just so remarkable. But he hands this promise to them. And the promise is just, I know for some people, this is their like life verse for scripture. And this is chapter 29, beginning with verse 11. And God says through Jeremiah, for I know the plans I have for you, says the Lord, plans for welfare and not for evil, to give you a future of hope. Then you will call upon me and come and pray to me, and I will hear you. You will seek me and find me. When you seek me with all your heart, I will be found by you, says the Lord. And I will restore your fortunes and gather you from all the nations and all the places where I have driven you. And I will bring you back to the place from which I sent you into exile. This is so good, right? I know the plans I have for you. Plans for a future full of hope, for your welfare, not for woe. Now, gosh, I have so many things to say. Recognize that Jeremiah is writing these words, the words of God, to people who have experienced devastation. And they're in the middle of devastation. This is not, they're reading this, you know, stitched on a pillow or on, you know, a t-shirt or something like this. This isn't a card in their Bible. This is their life. Their life is exile. Their life is they've been uprooted from home, and they're in a place of great desolation, a place where it would be really easy to be convinced that God had abandoned them and forgotten about them. And here is Jeremiah who's saying he hasn't. God has not forgotten about you. He has not abandoned you. He has a future for you. And that's a context. But also, here's the truth. There are some scripture scholars that say, listen, people, I know you like this verse, but don't start thinking you can apply it to your life. God is saying these words to people in a very particular context, the context being exile in Babylon. So don't go applying it to your life. And I would say, I appreciate the fact that you are wanting to contextualize scripture. We can't take our text out of the context. But at the same time, while we acknowledge the context, being exile of the Jews in Babylon, we also know that our God is our dad, that God has become our father when we are baptized in Jesus. We become his sons and daughters. So the promise that God makes to the Jewish people in exile, is that any greater than the promise he makes to us? And the answer is no. Now, we need to know the context, but at the same time, we cannot forget. We can't just say, well, that's only then, but God doesn't have that word for me now. He has that word for you right now, that God has a plan. Now, at the same time, he has a plan for your welfare, not for your woe. At the same time, the rest of chapter 29 is about three more false prophets who end up to get roasted to death and one gets killed. And so, yeah, we got to be faithful to the Lord who knows our very hairs on our head. He loves us very much. We also have to be faithful because God is also a God of justice, not just a God of mercy. So, golly, that's a lot. I know, I'm so sorry. But we also have chapter 10 and 11 of Daniel, and we got to say some stuff. Here is Daniel's vision in chapter 10. It's incredible. He has this vision of an angel, essentially, a messenger visiting him. And remember, Daniel, at this point, he has heard about the devastation that's going to come upon the beloved people. And what he's done is he's begun fasting, essentially. Now he's doing penance. And he says, I did this for 3 weeks. And then finally, there's this messenger, essentially this angel, right? Appears and says, Daniel, from the moment you began to pray, God heard you. And I left. And I was sent. This is so important because there are many, many times when we are praying and it seems like, what's happening, God? Nothing's happening. And here's the angel coming to Daniel saying, no, from the moment you began to pray, God heard your voice and he sent me. This is a long one today. You guys, if you made it through, I'm so proud of you. But we got to cut it off because man, oh man, we got to get back tomorrow. So I'm praying for you. Please pray for me. My name is Father Mike. I cannot wait to see you tomorrow. It'll be shorter, I promise. Well, I'll do my best. God bless.
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5: Hey, welcome back to the show. You can call us in 888-914-9149. We'd love to hear from you. We've got a terrific guest today. I'm really excited about. So let me just read you his bio here. What I want to have a question on is I think there's this movement or a conversation. I think there's this movement happening in our culture where there's a real need to retrieve the intellectual traditions that built the society that we live in. And so we reached out to and invited on the show today, Dr. Jonathan Sanford, who is the 10th president of the University of Dallas. So he's a philosopher by training. He's still a tenured professor in the philosophy department at the University of Dallas. He came to UD in 2015 as the dean of Constantine College, became the provost in 2018, and then stepped into the presidency in 2021. Before that, he spent 13 years at Franciscan University of Steubenville in both teaching and leadership roles. He has an honors degree in classical languages and philosophy from Xavier, a doctorate from the University of Buffalo, did his postdoctoral fellowship at Fordham, and a lot of his work is on moral philosophy and on virtue theory. He's been writing a book on virtue and education, the trustee of the Hildebrand Project. And what he's really done that I think is so interesting and why I'm excited to have him on the show is he's helped really make the University of Dallas a leading voice in the recovery of some of this Western intellectual heritage. And among a lot of the Catholic colleges is really leading the charge there. Full disclosure, Dr. Sanford was my professor of medieval philosophy when I was a philosophy major at Franciscan University of Steubenville. We've played pickup basketball more than one time together, and I actually refereed a lot of his. The faculty had a basketball team that I think won the championship one year, and so I've actually been a referee for Dr. Sanford as a basketball player as well, too. So, Dr. Sanford, we're so grateful to have you on the show.
6: It is great to be on the show, Tim. Those were fun times. We played a lot of basketball, and I'm still playing basketball. I'm not winning championships lately. I'm an old man now.
5: these were a few years ago now, but they were great times. And to start our conversation there.
6: And you were a very fine student in medieval philosophy.
5: Well, that's what I was going to ask is what I was worse at, medieval philosophy or refereeing basketball games in your memory.
6: Yeah, you were worse as a referee.
5: I'll take it. I'm just kidding. There was actually a great story where also on the team was Dr. Harold, who was another philosophy professor. And I showed up at his class, his ethics class, the next day, and he wrote something on the board. And he said to me, he's kind of a hilarious, beloved professor. And he said, "Now, Tim, can you read this on the board here?" And I said, yes, Dr. Harold, that says, Aristotle or something. And he said, "Great, I just wanted to check your eyesight after that refereeing performance last night."
6: So, we gave our student referees such a hard time. I should feel guilty about it, but I don't.
5: That's right. You got to do what you got to do. So great. So yeah, I want to dive in on kind of that, where I sort of framed things. I think there's a genuine movement right now within the church toward, you see this in classical education, but also this recovery of the Western intellectual tradition. When you look at that landscape, why do you think the University of Dallas is kind of uniquely positioned? Why have you seen it as part of what God is doing in the country in that way?
6: Thanks for that question. I do think we are at an inflection point in our culture. And it's a lot of things have been coming together, right? AI is a major force to be reckoned with. Everyone's trying to figure out exactly where they fall on hopes for the future or terror of the future. But that's one of the factors that is enabling people to have their eyes opened to the kind of education that the church has held up for emulation and implementation since the very beginning. When you think of the Western intellectual tradition, the Catholic intellectual tradition, that's a combination of, in terms of cities, of Athens and Jerusalem and Rome coming together, great classical learning that's combined with an embrace of our Lord as Jesus Christ as the Son of God, right? So God comes into the world, but he comes into the world in a way that transforms classical education, and not in the sense of destroying it, but propelling it forward. So what we do at the University of Dallas, and we've done it since our founding 70 years ago, is we provide a top-notch full immersion into that way of knowing, the set of disciplinary studies that make up what we call the liberal arts. And there are seven initial liberal arts. Why are they called liberal arts? Well, because these are the arts that liberate you in order to think clearly, to write effectively, and to speak with eloquence. And one of the things that we have really been doubling down on lately is a full recovery of that art of oratory, of speaking with eloquence. You cannot cheat in a speech that you provide, right? You can have AI write a paper. You can have an AI summary, but you can't fake a speech, whether it's in front of a group of fellow trustees in the boardroom, whether it's in the political arena, whether you're a high school principal providing motivation for your teachers and your students. Every walk of life requires people who can speak eloquently, but you only get to that point of speaking eloquently if you've done the hard work of building up those muscles that we call the liberal arts education, especially focused on clear, rigorous thinking, reading actual texts and wrestling with them, learning how to argue without quarreling, and then learning to express yourself through the written word. So I think a lot of people are beginning to recognize, okay, this is what we need. And with respect to the faith side of the component, right, since our very beginning, we have embraced the dialogue between faith and reason. Those two cannot be in contradiction with each other. And what we produce in our graduates is really thoughtful Catholics who can not just say what the church teaches, but can explain why the church teaches what she teaches. Really thoughtful Catholics who are ready to take over the institutions that form people in the virtues that our culture relies upon today.
5: Yeah, and that's what strikes me so much about the University of Dallas alumni I know here in Denver is the rigor, that liberal arts background, but also there's a real excellence, you know, academically that I think so many great colleges, but it is very impressive there. You know,
6: yeah. Well, thanks. We do graduate students who do remarkable things, and we actually did an analysis lately of the rate of high achievement of our graduates. And you can measure this, for instance, through national fellowships like Fulbright's and Goldwater and other prestigious fellowships. We've been producing graduates who achieve those marks of distinction at 50 to 100 times the rate of Ivy League schools with about 100 times less capital. So, and it's not that our students necessarily are at the very top of their high school classes when they come in. It's the education that transformed it. And that education through the classical education movement is being re-embraced across the country. Many Catholic primary and secondary schools are rediscovering the wealth of the tradition, and we want to help lead the way there.
5: It's so encouraging, and I want to push a little deeper on that point, because I think it's worth remaining in for a minute. What you're describing, you know, I always think it's better to shine a light than curse the darkness, right? But to be honest about some of the darkness, there's a lot of confusion about why we've been seeing culture devolve over recent decades or maybe even longer. And, you know, one of the things, at least I personally become convicted about is what you're describing, is that there's been a loss of this shared cultural heritage across faith backgrounds that used to be commonplace in terms of just how we reform to view the world without reference to faith. And I think this is important for Catholics in particular to dwell in, because catechesis is so important and evangelization is so important. But this allows us to have conversations with people in the world, which is a huge part of that evangelistic mission, to actually engage people in an initial interest in the faith. Can you talk about that a little bit more? You mentioned it with AI, but this kind of cultural moment and why, like what happened where this all went away and how do we bring it back?
6: Yeah, a lot of explanations could be assembled here, but I'll try to keep it pretty basic. I mean, we have lost our shared history. We have lost what I was very quickly describing at the very beginning in terms of the Western intellectual tradition. We lost a deep understanding of the way in which one's faith commitments ought to inform one's engagement in the political realm. So, you know, one thing that points in the direction of is a particular interpretation of what the separation of church and state means, where your faith becomes a fully privatized affair. That's one problem. And then a revisionist approach to history, where there was a two-step process where our greats were taken down several notches, right? The heroes, the exemplars that past generations have and told to attend to for emulation, theirs are put face forward, and you kind of learn later maybe why they're part of the registry of important people to pay attention to. And then the second thing about history is we've taken a highly theoretical approach where we're looking at forces. So part of the classical tradition, part of the Western intellectual tradition, and think of this in terms of the lives of the saints, right? We put forward heroes, And what we do, we articulate what makes them heroic. Now, there is no hero who is absolutely perfect. The only two perfect people, as far as I know, are Jesus Christ and his mother. And everyone else has fallen short. Many of the saints are inspiring precisely because of how they wrestled with their limitations and their past sins. So there's something about Christianity, and I'll draw upon, you mentioned my connection to Hildebrand. Alice von Hildebrand has this vision, this way of describing what she calls Mount Tabor vision. And of course, that's where the transfiguration occurs, where you see a person in their best light. You see the perfection of their calling. And when we ought to be, we ought to be inspiring our young people and we ourselves through a careful consideration of the best qualities of our heroes. So our culture has become anti-heroic in many respects. And I think this explains the popularity of certain popular genre hero
5: Walter White
6: stories. So we've lost that. And then just one third leg of this stool. So I've said two things about history, but we'll put that into one. I talked about the particular way in which church and state has been interpreted, where we've divorced the secular from the sacred. Past generations always found those two woven together. But third, we've taken a view of education that is almost entirely utilitarian. And that has been embraced from K all the way through graduate school, right? Why do you go to school? Well, you go there so you can get a job. You learn these other things so that you can get a job. Now, jobs are really important, and I could brag about our placement rates, but our placement rates are so high precisely because we have our students focus on the things that are of timeless value. You withdraw for a period of time, get into internships and find a leg up through whatever industry you want to get into, but that ultimately is not why you educate. But if you look at the way, whether it's a high school or a college or a professional program, how they advertise themselves, it's playing into this utilitarian framework. And measuring one's value by a utilitarian end, where it's just the use value of a thing, is the opposite of freedom, right? So if you go back to the roots of what I was saying before about liberal arts, right? These, on the one hand, are the arts that liberate you, but they're also the arts you study if you are free. Free from what? Well, free with respect to time, where you can invest yourself in these studies rather than working in a factory all day, right? People who can have this kind of education are people who can go to a school and actually have the freedom to really invest themselves in the things that ultimately matter. So those three legs of this stool have, I think, done the most to disintegrate our understanding of the Western tradition and seeing ourselves as part of it, right? We're not encouraged to see that we are, in fact, extending Western civilization through our own particular contributions. We've got to recover that, the call to greatness, the call to be a leading citizen in society, whatever your particular professional vocation might be. We need people who are actually going to lead the institutions that we spend all this time complaining about.
5: Yeah, it's so terrific. It's so encouraging and exciting that this is happening more and more. We're talking to Dr. Jonathan Sanford, who's the 10th president of the University of Dallas, which focuses on the liberal arts. We're talking about how education is more than a consumerist enterprise where a student trades tuition dollars for marketable skills, but instead is about becoming free and fully alive. When we come back, we're going to keep diving into that question a little bit more about how this is one of the ways that we save the world. You're listening to the Tim Lukowski Show. Don't go anywhere. We'll be right back.
7: Well, what does the left love? The left loves the environment. And it's killing the environment. It's in our water. A test in other countries show that endocrine blockers from chemical abortion pills are in the water.
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9: Hello, I'm Archbishop Gregory Hartmeyer from the Archdiocese of Atlanta. 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To you do I come, before you I stand, sinful and sorrowful. O Mother of the Word incarnate, despise not my petitions, but in your mercy hear and answer me. 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
5: Hey, welcome back. We've got Dr. Jonathan Sanford, the 10th president of the University of Dallas, on the show today. We're talking a little bit about the liberal arts and the movement kind of toward classical education in a lot of grade schools and high schools. But it's been something that the University of Dallas has been leading the charge in for 70 years in the Catholic Church. And, Dr. Sanford, I'd almost love to like push in on that Catholic part of it for a second. Like, in my view, you know, this classical movement is happening across, you know, Catholic and Christian denominations. It's happening, even in, you know, a lot of secular folks are rediscovering how important it is to be formed in this kind of vision for the world. But why do you think the Catholic Church in particular is, you know, places like University of Dallas are seeing so much fruit in wedding faith and reason in this way and have become almost at the foreground of this movement? I think of, you know, CLT and all these great initiatives. They're all coming from Catholic sources.
6: Yeah. Well, that's really, it's from the Catholic Church that the liberal arts education has sprung and has been sustained for the last 2,000 years. It's the Catholic Church that invented what we call a university. And if you reflect a little bit on that great champion of the idea of a university, Cardinal Newman, John Henry Cardinal Newman, you see that there's an essential discipline that you miss if you are in an environment that is not grounded in the Christian faith, speaking generally, and I would say most perfectly within the Catholic faith. That discipline is the science we call theology. And theology, it's long been recognized as the queen of the sciences. And yet in our day and age, theology is derided as unscientific, right? There's been a concerted attack on religion for the last 150 years that has portrayed somebody who draws upon the deposit of faith in terms of first principles as though they're proceeding irrationally. That is absolutely not true. I'm sure our listeners are familiar with these kinds of arguments. But to flip it and go on the offensive, right? Our listeners need to know that it is the Catholic Church that has not just been the inventor of universities, but the champions of all of the sciences. Certainly theology, philosophy, but the natural sciences, the arts. It's the Catholic Church that has held before us the cultural forms in which we grow into our lives and build our civilization. So I cheer all developments within the classical education movement. There are public charters that are doing a really outstanding job that make a classical education available to those who could never afford it. But I think in its fullest expression on the K-12 level, a classical education is best situated within a Catholic school. And there, it's not, you know, the faith side is not like icing on the cake or a little layer where you've got your religion class in addition to the other disciplines. No, you learn how to reflect upon how theology and one's faith informs the way in which you see the entire world. On the collegiate level, we want professors at the University of Dallas and have them who are outstanding in their disciplines. Those disciplines are particular ways of understanding the whole of the world, but through a particular perspective. And I'm using this term discipline very specifically because it's a mode of a disciplined mind that's looking at the evidence in front of it. And it is absolutely essential to what we do that theology has a prime place within the undergraduate curriculum, and that we've got both undergraduate majors and graduate programs in theology. But it's not just for the sake of the study of theology. One's theological perspective is pertinent as a student to how you're going to be reflecting upon matters of microbiology. Hmm. You have to learn to think like a microbiologist, but it matters if you're a person of faith who has also raised the big questions about how it all fits together with respect to the creator of the universe.
5: Oh, it's fascinating. It's so well said. It's great. I feel like I'm in the classroom again. I have to be honest with you. It's like great. I'm just kind of soaking it up. I find myself getting lost a little bit in it. But, you know,
6: I'm glad you didn't fall asleep, too.
5: Yeah, the times have changed, right?
6: Not that you ever did. As far as I remember.
5: I was hiding in the back, but I do. I have like so many questions, but I can't help but maybe push in on this one, which is, you know, how did you find yourself, you know, moving from, you know, being a philosophy professor to now really one of the really leaders nationally in this movement? Like, what I'm trying to ask is, like, how did the Lord sort of form this vision in you? Like, what how did this conviction grow in you over time that this is really the one of the major cultural touch points that we have to press in on?
6: Well, I never conceived a plan early on like, hey, someday I'm going to be a university president and work towards that plan. That was definitely not how I proceeded. I did have a couple of experiences. One surprised me. I remember I was in graduate studies and working on my dissertation and visiting with somebody connected to a university, and he offered me an administrative role in a European university as well as a teaching role. I didn't apply for it. He just said, you'd be great for this. I'd love to hire you. And I said, you know, my calling is to Catholic higher education. And I don't remember thinking about that before, but I did, even in my graduate student days, somehow within me have this desire to see us do better, to do what we're called to do in Catholic higher education. My experiences at a very different kind of Catholic university were pretty negative as an undergraduate, where there were discontinuities between the professed Catholicism of that institution and how it was lived out on the day-to-day level. And I remember thinking, this is not right. There's something amiss here. And that's probably when I began to think, well, what is doing it right? What does that look like? But all I ever wanted to do was to be a teacher, and I found I enjoyed writing and giving academic addresses, and I did a lot of that for a long time. I still do on occasion, But it was my third year at Franciscan, so just 3 years out of my postdoc, where I was asked to take on the role of the chair of the Department of Philosophy. Within 2 years of that, I was asked to be on this faculty committee that represented faculty interests to the administrators. I did some good work there. Then I was asked to join the administration. I said yes for a time, and then I'm going to go back to my full-time work with my philosophy department. But I kept getting these invitations, and that's eventually how I found my way at the University of Dallas. An invitation, I said no to it. It doesn't seem right. I was asked again, no, I'm happy where I am. A third time, somebody reached out who I've got a long-standing friendship with, and he said, we could actually use your help specifically. Would you please take a look at this? So that's the way to, I guess, get me motivated, appeal to my sense of responsibility. And then I just kept saying yes to things. So now the things I'm saying yes to, they're operational, they're financial, they're fundraising. All of this goes into the work of a president. But what drives my passion is the same thing that drove my passion to try to be the best college professor I could be, which is to share the truth, to get people to think more deeply, to show creative ways in which faith and reason are, in fact, working in harmony with each other. How do I plow that into my work as president? That's one way to think about how I come at the job. And I get to share. I'm kind of like in the classroom right now. There's a large audience that's listening in, but I get to share some ideas. So it's been through saying yes to what felt like vocational requests that the Lord put on my heart that I'm in my
5: role. Beautiful. Well, we've only got 30 seconds left, but where can folks, udallas.edu is the URL for the website. What are a couple things maybe they could check out soon to learn more about the university?
6: Yeah, so go to the website. You can check out our Greece trip. I'd love to have people on the Greece trip. Despite the name, we are a Catholic university. We're flourishing in the faith. We've got two masses a day. If you're in Dallas, come on campus, join us for Eucharistic adoration between the masses, get to know our students. You'll be impressed.
5: Terrific. Thank you so much.
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14: I'm Mary Graham with Relevant Radio News. During his Sunday Angelus address in Castel Gandolfo, Pope Leo XIV reminded the faithful that St. Peter was very human and that, like him, we ought to humbly tell Jesus what we truly feel, even when our hearts are confused. The pontiff was at Castel Gandolfo on Sunday after joining the Marian procession of Our Lady of the Lake on Lake Albano the previous evening. With nearly 80% of dating app users reporting severe burnout and over half quitting swiping altogether, Catholic singles are abandoning screen filters for real-life providential encounters. With adult singlehood in the church near 48%, singles are exhausted by hyper-curated profiles that reduce prospective spouses to height, income, and politics, leaving connections elusive. To address this crisis, 365 Catholic Singles Community organized a comprehensive group pilgrimage to the historic beatification of Venerable Fulton Sheen. Following the demand since initial launch, the community is now issuing a final call for available spots. Archbishop Sheen taught in Three to Get Married that lasting love requires God at the center, challenging single Catholics converging in St. Louis to replace algorithms with radical trust. A Connecticut mother of three who was left seriously injured by a car accident was blown away by a donation from Taylor Swift. The superstar donated $50,000 to her GoFundMe with wishes of the best recovery possible. Ashley Taunton was driving on I-95 during a torrential downpour when she saw a car in front of her hydroplane off the road. She pulled over to help the teenagers inside the crashed car as she was helping another car hydroplane and hit them, with Taunton suffering a severe leg injury, organ damage, and a collapsed lung. A bishop appointed in China by Pope Leo XIV on August 10th has received his approval for his candidacy under the framework of the provisional agreement between the Holy See and the People's Republic of China, allowing him to receive his episcopal consecration. I'm Mary Graham for Relevant Radio News.
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2: 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Hello and welcome back to the Patrick Madrid Show. It's great to have you here. Thank you for listening. And my number, if you'd like to be on the air, is 888-914-9149, 888-914-9149. 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I look forward to hearing from you. This is a note from Sheila, who says, an idea came to me of how to increase prayer for a couple of my kids who have left the faith and are now estranged from our family. My husband and I pray for them, often having masses said for them, and we pray for them during the rosary. Can we also ask their guardian angels to attend mass for them and pray for them at mass? What kind of graces would be involved in that? And how would that grace reach and affect my grown kids fallen from the faith? Can grace be effective in the person being prayed for? Or isn't it open to, or who isn't, I think she means, a person who isn't open to that grace. When I Googled an answer to that question, it said that we can ask our own guardian angel to pray for us, but we cannot ask other guardian angels to attend mass for that person they watch over. Could you clarify this in an answer? Sure, happy to. Let's talk about the angels for a minute. This much is certain. We do have guardian angels. Jesus mentions this. And they are God's ministering servants who are above us in the order of creation. They're more knowledgeable, more powerful. They are all holy, the good angels at least. And their duties toward us include, as we say in the guardian angel prayer, to light, to guard, to rule, and guide. So they light our path. They illuminate our minds. And to the extent you ask your guardian angel to do that, he will do it even more so. They illuminate our minds, our intellects, with the light of God's truth. So to light, to guard, in other words, they're spiritual guardians, that are the guardians of your galaxy and mine, in terms of standing watch over you to help protect you from the wiles of the evil one. So that's to light, to guard, to rule. We are subject to our guardian angels, or at least we should see ourselves as subject to them, because we are, because God has appointed them to be our guides. And in this case, or in this sense, they rule over us insofar as their job is to direct us toward heaven, to direct us toward God. And then that encompasses the final point in the guardian angel prayer. They guide us. And their guidance is obviously behind the scenes. Usually, we're not even aware of it. At least I'm not, most of the time anyway. There have been a few times when I think I've sort of felt the presence of my guardian angel, but ordinarily, no. So to light, to guard, to rule, and guide, amen. That's the role, those are the roles of the guardian angels. So the more we ask them to help us in these ways, the more they will. And not it's not that they can't or won't help us if we don't ask for it, but the more we ask for it, the more they will. In other words, more is better in this case. So to have a devotion to the holy angels is a good thing. And so I want to applaud you for bringing your devotion to the holy angels into the question about your wayward children. So that leads us to the next question. Can you

0: or not. Those sort of cultural tales, they're not really reflective of the way in which our guardian angels work. So, no, you can't really dispatch your guardian angel on errands. You can ask him, dear guardian angel, if it's God's will, would you help me in this regard? Dear guardian angel of your wayward son or daughter, I believe it's God's will that my child come back to the faith. Could you please help me help her? That's certainly permissible. That's certainly fine. And when you pray to the guardian angels and ask them to help you with these intentions, that's a good thing. So please don't misunderstand. But the idea of I'm going to send my guardian angel on an errand, or I can't get this done, so he'll do it for me, I would shy away from those kind of things, because I think that's going beyond what the church, what the Bible teach directly about guardian angels. They're not our servants. They're not our bellhops. They don't do errands for us. We don't name them. We have no dominion over them or anything like that. And that's become, as I say, part of the popular culture, sort of a loosey-goosey way of looking at angels. I would say don't go down that road. But by all means, yes, ask the guardian angels of your children to assist you in assisting them to come back to the Lord. You have a grace of state as their mother, and so you have standing before God. So when you say, what about grace? Can it be active in the life of a person who isn't open to it? Well, yes and no. Yes, in the sense that it can indeed be like Saul of Tarsus, who is actively against God and his people and pursuing them and persecuting them and killing them, or at least being a party to the martyrdom of these early Christians. Saul of Tarsus was all about that. And yet the grace of God worked powerfully in his life, didn't it? On the road to Damascus, when he had his powerful conversion experience that he talks about. So in that sense, yes, God's grace can indeed be working in the life of somebody who's dead set against the Lord. But in another sense, it's not grace that is internal to the person. It's not sanctifying grace. It's not grace, the kind that you would receive from the sacraments, that inheres in the soul, that illuminates the soul with God's grace and his light, etc. It's not that kind of grace. It's prevenient grace. It's actual grace, as it's also known, working from the outside, kind of nudging. And that's good. And maybe that's all that's necessary in God's plan, or enough nudges, whether they come from you or a guardian angel or somebody else, maybe tuning in, happenstance, or so one might think, tuning into a Catholic radio program and hearing something like, oh my gosh, I've been waiting my whole life to hear this, and now my life has changed. We hear from that. We hear people who say that all the time, tuning into Relevant Radio, for example. So that would be my clarification. I hope it hits all the buttons that you laid out, and I will join you and your husband in praying for your wayward children. There are a lot of people listening right now who are in the very same boat. Can I get an amen? Because I know there are a lot of people out there who would say yes and amen to that.
1: Amen and a woman.
0: That's right. Not necessarily in that order, but there are a lot of people out there who are dealing with this very issue. So, Lord, have mercy on our children and bring them home. Amen. Let's get to some phone calls. Let's start with Daniel in New Jersey. Hello, Daniel.
2: Thank you, Patrick. Good morning. My question
0: this morning
2: is on, thank you. My question is on genuflecting. Now, when I walk into a church or a chapel for mass, whatever it may be, I often will walk all the way up to pretty much right before the altar, take a knee and do a genuflect, then a bow before I return to my pew.
0: Mm-hmm.
2: And I see a lot of people just kind of do it at their pew really fast, you know, things of that nature. So I'm wondering what you think about the way I genuflect personally.
0: So just to rehearse, you wait until you're ready to enter the pew and you're right there and then you genuflect. Is that what you're saying? Or you genuflect when you come into the church and then again when you enter the pew?
2: I genuflect there.
0: Yeah, you dropped out for a second. Could you just repeat that, please?
2: Oh, I'm sorry. Yeah, as soon as I walk into the church or the chapel, I walk right up to the center of the altar. I don't go on it, but I walk right up to about the center of it, and then I take a knee and genuflect there.
0: Oh, I see. I mean, you can. There's nothing wrong with that. I'd say it's not typical. The more typical thing is when you get to your pew, you would genuflect. Some people, I guess I would admit I'm one of them. I like to genuflect as soon as I enter the church, you know, toward the Lord. But it's probably the most common to genuflect again, or at least first when you enter your pew.

0: If you wish to go before the altar and do so, that's fine. There's nothing wrong with it. Any kind of reverence to the Lord is good. But I would just say beware that that could be distracting to some people who might say, why is he doing that? Does he want to make sure everybody sees him genuflecting? Is he holier than me? Does he think he's holier than me? We humans have a tendency to think that way, don't we? So
1: yes.
0: Putting up with our human frailties, just be aware that your desire to show reverence to the Lord might be misunderstood by some people. And in one sense, who cares, as long as God knows. But on the other hand, we try to look out for our weaker brothers and sisters, or at least we should, right?
1: Right. Yes, I understand. That's exactly the reason why I called in to ask you. I appreciate you clarifying. Thank you so much.
0: Yeah, you're most welcome. These are just my thoughts, but I hope they ring true for you. Thank you. Let's go to Deirdre now in Roswell, New Mexico. Good morning, Deirdre.
2: Hello. How are you, Patrick?
0: I am well. I am loving life. I am not too bad for a sinner.
2: And I really love the Catholic Church, but I'm also split with my church, too. I'm Church of Christ.
0: Mm-hmm.
2: And we also...
0: I remember. You and I talked a little bit last week, if I recall.
2: I have a few questions. First, I'll make it really quick. I think we are living the last days, and I don't know how many people know about the Mark of the Beast, but that's another subject, and I think we should be ready for that, too. Another one, and I could go all day with you, but I won't. You were talking about repent. Well, there's two types of repent. You repent every day, and then another repent, you repent and be baptized. You can't just be saved. And a lot of churches today, they don't talk about being baptized. They just talk about going, join the church.
0: Yeah.
2: And the one church
0: you'll be happy to know. You'll be happy to know, Deirdre, that we here in the Catholic Church, we talk about baptism a lot. I'm sure that'll make you happy. It's just so important. Yeah. And Jesus said we have to be baptized, right?
2: Right. And we all been baptized. And so I'm happy about that.
0: Yeah.
2: And a lot of people they just join the church and they don't know about Christ. They just join the church because they want to be socialized, feel good. And I was raised, you do not do that. Like you have games and movies and all that.
0: Yeah. You know what I find amazing, and I love this, is that we have such a wide variety of people who listen to this program, like yourself, Deirdre. You're not Catholic, but you find something of interest, something to listen to and think about. That makes me happy. I'm glad you listen.
2: Yeah.
0: Yeah, well, thank you. And God bless you. We talked last week, Cyrus, me and Deirdre. I don't know if you remember that, but great conversation, as per usual. Let's continue. Let's see. John in Bayside, good morning and welcome.
3: Good morning, Patrick. Do we know how old Lazarus was when Jesus raised him from the dead?
0: Biblically speaking, no, and I don't know that there is any other information on that. I don't think so. If we can assume for a minute that he and his sisters, Martha and Mary, were contemporaries of Jesus, maybe the same age group, so what would that make them? Maybe late 20s, perhaps, or into their early 30s? It's possible they were older. Possible they were younger. But human nature being what it is, we tend to have friends in our peer group who are roughly the same age as ourselves. So that makes me wonder if perhaps they were about the age of Jesus with a spread of years younger and older, because there were three of them. So there's no hard information that tells us exactly how old they were, but I wouldn't be surprised if they were 30-ish, maybe a little younger, a little older.
3: Okay, thanks, Guy.
0: Yeah, does that help you?
3: Yes, it does.
0: All right. Well, thank you for that. Let's go now to Doug in San Jose. Good morning, Doug.
4: Good morning, Patrick. I wanted to thank you. I'd say my guardian angel nudged me to call in this morning to the Patrick Madrid show.
0: Oh, very good.
4: And I once was a wayward son, and thanks to the prayers of my parents and others, now I'm found and I'm practicing. So,
0: yeah, awesome.
4: And I'm glad that I didn't have to follow President Obama, because speaking of fallen angels, the state of California is attacking crisis pregnancy centers.
0: Yeah.
4: They are suing in the court at Oakland that has only one judge, not a jury. They're suing these two pro-life crisis pregnancy centers for offering the abortion reversal pill. Mm-hmm. And they're suing them for $20 million.
0: So of course they
4: I had heard about this. The Archbishop of San Francisco and the Bishop of Oakland had an op-ed piece on Friday in the Wall Street Journal, and they were asking the question, was the state really pro-choice, or did they just want killing? So I kind of wanted to highlight that because I hadn't heard that on the radio Friday. The Thomas More Society out of Chicago, Illinois, are actually the defense for the pro-life crisis pregnancy centers. So if people want to look them up, that would be a good thing to do and to donate to them.
0: Yeah.
4: And then kind of the other thing that motivated me, you mentioned guardian angels nudging people to do things. I was out on the street with some other gentlemen out in front of the abortion clinic praying the rosary. And that's where I kind of got the nickname of pro-life rosary dude. And that's another story for another time. Uh-huh. But anyway, the fella asked me, he said, what about Vatican II? And I said, well, it happened. And I think that what we're doing out here is exactly what Vatican II was calling for. You know, we're publicly witnessing to the faith. We come from the Gaudium et Spes, affirming families, you know, married love, respect for human life. And I wanted to thank you, too, because I noticed we talked about COVID a lot last week. And I just thought it might be good to point out that during COVID, and I thank you for it. You were out on front on that.
0: Thank you.
4: A lot of people, and you were talking my language. I understood what was being discussed.
0: English is my first language, so I got that going for me.
4: The command of the language is good. We might want to point out that it was during COVID that some people found religious solace, you know, in chapels of the Society of Pius X, because they were pretty much the only ones that were still open. I mean, there were others, but so I just, you know, I thought it, really I did want to talk about that attack. I'm sorry, I'm losing my voice here.
0: That's okay.
4: I did want to talk.
0: Happens to the best of us. You're talking about the attack on the crisis pregnancy centers.
4: Yeah. Exactly. I mean, that's if you think about that, effectively, $20 million is basically trying to flush the abortion reversal pill down the toilet.
0: I have a few thoughts on that, and I'm glad you brought that up. I would say that notwithstanding the fact that the SSPX chapels remained open during COVID, that in no way exonerates the path that they've taken. So it is an interesting note. That's true, but it doesn't change the fact that what they're doing is wrong. But I realize that was only a footnote to what you were talking about. For those who are not familiar, hopefully a lot of people are, especially all the people in California, Archbishop Corleone, he had an op-ed in the Wall Street Journal called California's Case Against Second Chances. And it has to do with the state of California targeting these pro-life pregnancy centers that offer, as you were saying, offer the abortion reversal pill, which is a really good thing. So they're ramping up legislation to impose fines against Heartbeat International and other groups in California. They claim that they're offending the law by telling women who regret having an abortion that there's a treatment that can sometimes save the baby. So the Archdiocese of San Francisco and other dioceses throughout the state of California, perhaps all of them for all I know, have been vocal about this. Bishop Michael Barber, who's the Bishop of Oakland, California, he co-authored the statement in the Wall Street Journal with Archbishop Corleone. So this is definitely of great importance. People should be aware of it. If you're in California and you don't know about this, just jump on your diocesan website and you'll be able to download the op-ed that was in the Wall Street Journal, or just go on the Wall Street Journal for that matter. So these are all important points, no doubt, Doug, and I'm glad that you mentioned that. Thank you for what you do standing outside of the abortion clinics. May God bless you for that. And I'm sure the babies that you save will be grateful to you and all of those who are helping you do that. I'll be right back.

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8: And we are back. The number is 888-914-9149. Did you download that new album? It's called Keep Going. You might have heard of it. And it's free. All you have to do to download all 14 tracks off the new show album is text my name, Patrick, to 914-914. I know you've done it, Cyrus, because, man, I heard you playing those tunes as you were walking through the hallways.
10: Keep going.
8: Yes. You want to text my
10: Keep
8: name, Patrick.
10: Keep going.
8: P-A-T-R-I-C-K to 914-914. You're going to love it. Your kids are going to love it. Trust me on that. Let's see. Let's go to Nathaniel in Waco. Good morning, Nathaniel. Hello.
11: Hello.
8: Yes, sir.
11: My question is, so what is better, J.R.R. Tolkien's The Hobbit and The Lord of the Rings, or C.S. Lewis's Chronicles of Narnia?
8: Depends on whom you ask, I would say.
11: What do you think it is?
8: Well, you're not going to like my answer. I like the Chronicles of Narnia, but I don't really care much about The Lord of the Rings. I tried to get into the movies several times because my kids loved it. Everybody I know loves it. Cyrus loves it. Pipe down, Cyrus. Pipe down. And everybody I know loves it. I've tried, honestly, to get into them. I've watched the movies. There was an... Cyrus, did I ever tell you this? There was an animated version of The Hobbit that came out, I don't know, like around 1979.
10: Oh, yeah. Yeah, I've seen it a bunch of times.
8: Yeah, I was on a date. No, it would have been 78, maybe. This is pre-Nancy.
10: You took a girl to see The Hobbit cartoon?
8: I did, as a date, at the theater. So it must have been 78. This is pre-Nancy, okay? Pre-Nancy, get that in your spirit. I fell asleep. She had to nudge me awake halfway through the movie because I fell asleep. So back to you, Nathaniel. I'm not the guy to ask this question to because I think I'm in the tiny minority.
10: Well, I mean, technically, Patrick, The Hobbit is not Lord of the Rings. It's a separate story.
8: See, that's what I'm talking about. I don't even know that. Well, how can it not be part of the Lord of the Rings? They have hobbits.
10: I mean, it's the same world. It's some of the same characters, but you have The Hobbit, and then you have the
8: Nathaniel, Lord of the Rings. You should call into the Cyrus Simcoe show and ask him he's got opinions.
10: I'll tell you
8: on
10: what
8: it.
10: One's better, Nathaniel.
8: Yeah.
11: It's fine.
8: What do you think, Nathaniel? I'm pretty sure you're a Lord of the Rings guy, right?
11: Nope. Chronicles of Narnia.
8: Is that a fact?
11: Yes.
8: Tell me about that.
11: Well, the Chronicles of Narnia has a lot more of a stronger point to the books. Okay. Like, the Lord of the Rings is a lot less of a point.
8: That's interesting, because you seem to be... Well, I like the Chronicles of Narnia. I read them in high school. And I love them. And then I've reread them a couple times since then. And I've always enjoyed the story. But Cyrus, I'm going to go out on a limb and guess that you as a Lord of the Rings fan would see that more like a cartoon. Like Narnia is like a cartoon compared to Lord of the Rings.
10: Narnia and The Hobbit have a lot in common, that they're great books for younger kids. I think they're both really good books for younger kids. I think Lord of the Rings is, and it's, I mean, kids can read it. And I mean, I read it when I was like, 15, 16, and I fell in love with it. And I read it again in my, I don't know, late 20s. And I loved it even more the second time I read it.
8: Yeah.
10: And I think it's more for adults, even though it's fantasy. It's so multi-layered, and there's so much going on throughout this whole giant story.
8: What about all the kids that love it? Like, so Nathaniel's not in that category. He's already mentioned that. But I'll bet you, Nathaniel, you're probably the only kid you know who's not super into Lord of the Rings. Would that be true?
11: Yeah.
10: Awesome. Good for you. And it's awesome. It's great when you find literature, good literature, like C.S. Lewis. Like, dive into it. If you love it, that's great. What else do you need? I mean, keep going. Keep reading more C.S. Lewis is what I would recommend. If you like the way he tells those stories in Narnia, just wait, because those aren't even close to his best books.
8: Right. Well, I don't know what else to say, Nathaniel. I am with you insofar as I know the Chronicles of Narnia rather well, having read them a few times. I like them a lot. Our kids read them. Our grandkids have read them. Have you ever seen the box set, all 7 volumes in a single box?
11: Yes.
8: We've given those out to our grandchildren, and they seem to really like them too. But as somebody who's just, I just don't have the Lord of the Rings gene for some strange reason. I just don't, I have nothing against it. I just can't get into it. I can't, there are like too many characters and all this science. I don't even understand. Elves and hobbits and humans and droids and orcs and all kinds of things going on.
12: Potatoes, boil them, mash them, stick them in a stew.
8: What was that, Nathan?
11: But there's also a lot of science in the Chronicles of Narnia.
8: Yeah, I'm not here to dispute that. I like the Chronicles of Narnia. I do.
10: Yeah, it's just a matter of taste, Nathaniel. If you like Chronicles of Narnia, own it. Wear it as a badge of honor. Yeah. And just because other people might like Lord of the Rings more.
8: Learn Kung Fu or Karate, because when the Lord of the Rings people come after you, you're going to need that self-defense. I'm just joking, Nathaniel.
11: Okay.
8: I'm just joking. But it is a good idea to learn some self-defense moves.
11: Okay, bye.
8: Yeah. Thanks. All right. Conversation over. By the way, before you leave, anything you want to say to... Oh, he's gone.
10: He's out.
8: There's just a trail of dust where Nathaniel was a second ago. He's gone.
10: Yeah, I wonder if... Did you get the impression that maybe someone's making him feel bad for liking the Chronicles of Narnia?
8: I don't know.
10: Nothing maybe. Wrong with it. It's great.
8: I know that people look at me weird, like when I, that's why I never talk about it. Because I know there are, who knows how many millions of people like right now. Oh my gosh, I thought I knew him. I thought I liked him. Now,
10: if you don't,
8: I don't even know if I ever knew you because you don't even know about the
10: Lord of the Rings.
8: Come on, man. Yeah, what can I say? Richard in Bloomfield, New Jersey. Good morning, sir.
13: Hi, how are you doing?
8: This is
13: one of my favorite topics. I don't think you read The Lord of the Rings, did
8: no,
13: you?
8: No, never did. Never did.
13: Okay, that's where you have the problem. Now, the movie had things a little backwards. First of all, it should begin with The Hobbit, which it didn't not do. So it got.
8: Well, I did fall asleep through that on a date once in 1979. That much I can say.
13: Okay. Well, the book is great. Okay. I mean, and then The Hobbit naturally leads into The Lord of the Rings. So the movies kind of had it backwards. They came out with The Lord of the Rings first, and The Hobbit came in at some other point.
8: Okay.
13: In fact, I think they had two versions.
8: Okay.
13: And there was a little too much, you know, some of these orcs who were developed to kill, and, you know, big monsters, they really couldn't fight.
8: Yeah.
13: So, I mean, the dwarves are just, you know, knocking them silly. It got a little too carried away with that.
8: What about Skeletor's role in all this and the Decepticons and the way the droids are, like, in the background zapping people? I mean.
13: Oh, wait a minute. That's after my time. Skeletor?
8: Yeah. I mean, isn't he a big part of it?
13: All that.
8: When the Transformers show up and they battle the elves?
13: What?
8: Or something. That's what I thought I heard. No?
13: That's not the one I saw.
8: Oh.
13: Well, anyway, Skeletor wasn't in the book, I can guarantee it.
8: Oh. I was thinking he was a central figure.
13: They're really good. I think you'd like the books if you start with The Hobbit. But,
8: yeah.
13: And I think the movies just overdid it with the battles. It's just these orcs couldn't fight, and yet they were built to fight.
8: Yeah.
13: And as far as, well, anyway, it's really great. I mean, I love it. I even love the movies, it's, you know, even though they got a little carried away and they were out of sequence.
8: Do you think they'll ever release a Skeletor part of the Lord of the Rings quadrilogy?
13: They should.
8: Yeah.
13: They should, but wait a minute. Skeletor was a little fighting doll, right? He was a bad guy.
8: See, this is how confusing the Lord of the Rings is to me, because I thought that the Skeletor character in Lord of the Rings was
10: He-Man.
8: A big thing.
10: That's He-Man.
13: Yeah, He-Man, right. He goes back to the He-Man days.
8: Oh.
13: I know, okay. Because my grandson did
8: that. What about Optimus Prime? Didn't he have a role to play in Lord of the Rings? Somewhere in there.
13: I don't even know who that is.
8: Yeah.
13: But anyway, I love Narnia, too. I read the Narnia books, all of them.
8: Yeah.
13: And the movie that came out was The Lion, the Witch, and the Wardrobe, which was fantastic.
8: Yeah, it was good. There were a couple, actually.
13: The only one.
8: There were a couple of, with the kids who played the Pevensies.
13: The Pevensies.
8: Of course, they aged out of their roles, so they couldn't be in the future movies. But
13: well, wait a minute. They did grow. And they were still in Narnia when they were teenagers, I think.
8: Yeah, I just mean that cast, that original cast of the new movies. What do they have, Cyrus? Maybe three movies?
10: Yeah, I think there made three. And I heard that they're making a new... You know, let me look this up. There might be some more Narnia on the way.
8: Yeah, I don't know. I'm so busy doing this radio show, Richard, I hardly ever get out to learn about these things.
13: Well, I'm confused. I mean, Skeletor and He-Man and all that stuff.
8: If they do release a Skeletor episode of Lord of the Rings, would you see it?
13: I'm not sure because I don't know where he fits in. I don't remember he being a character in the movies.
8: Okay.
13: I don't know. I may. I think I'd probably see it just for the heck of it.
8: Why not?
13: But yeah, I'm really looking forward to the two movies coming out next year by, and I can't think of his name.
10: Peter Jackson?
13: No, that crazy guy who did the... Yeah, he's doing The Resurrection.
8: Oh, Mel Gibson.
13: Mel Gibson, yeah. There's two movies coming out that I'm absolutely going to see. After that, then I can fade into the sunset. Because I can't imagine what he's doing with that. So I'm looking forward to those movies.
8: We'll find out. Let's wait and see. I did enjoy enjoy is probably not right the right word, but I did really appreciate the Passion of the Christ.
13: Oh, you didn't? No,
8: I did. I did.
13: Oh, you
8: did?
13: Oh, okay.
8: Yeah. I did like that. And, of course, I liked, Braveheart and Patriot.
10: Apocalypto.
8: Oh, my gosh. That's one of the best movies people have never seen. Have you ever seen that movie, Richard, Apocalypto?
13: Absolutely. I didn't see it in the movies. I saw it on television, and it is great.
8: Yeah,
13: it is. I mean, the end is amazing, Well,
8: Cyrus's favorite part is where that snake rears up and bites the guy in the face. He loves that part.
13: Yeah. I don't recall that. No, my best part was when that thing with the big spikes come swinging through and got the bad guy, the chief.
8: It sure did
13: get him. At the end of the movie. Yeah. It was kind of crazy.
8: Yeah.
13: So, anyway, read the books. Read The Lord of the Rings. Start with The Hobbit and see where you go.
8: Maybe I just will. Who knows? I'll become a raving fan of Lord of the Rings at some point. They won't be able to repress
13: my
8: enthusiasm.
13: Join the club.
8: All right, Richard, thank you. Always a pleasure, sir.
14: We've seen several social media posts like this where the young women are having their abortions at home because they're doing the abortion pill, and they're seeing the baby or they're seeing parts of the baby at home, and they're shocked and they're devastated.
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16: Hi, this is Bishop Michael Siss from the Diocese of San Angelo, Texas. 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
8: Okay, we're back, 888-914-9149, talking about this, that, and the other. Let's go to Andy now in Long Beach. Good morning, Andy.
0: Morning, Patrick. My question is in regard to a doctrine. I don't know if, I'm pretty sure it's a Protestant doctrine. It's a penal substitution. I really don't know what that is too well.
8: Yeah.
0: And I don't know if Catholics can or can't believe it, or if we do. So I was wondering if you can clear some of that stuff up.
8: Sure, I can give you a brief overview. So as Calvinists typically are the ones who promote this view of penal substitution, or at least they promote it in a particular way, the Catholic Church teaches what I would argue the Bible teaches, certain things that would be, that would overlap with Reformed belief on penal substitution, but not entirely so. So we as Catholics believe that Jesus died for our sins. He died on behalf of sinners. We believe that as a result of our sins, he went to the cross and suffered and died. Of course, he suffered in the passion before that, but it was our sins that were the cause of his passion and death. We believe that this satisfied God's justice, and it was because of the Lord's obedience that this is an act of love and obedience. And because of his love for us and dying for us, he redeemed us, and then those who would be saved would be saved. Now, penal substitution does have some overlap with this, but where I would say it goes wrong in what the Catholic Church would not accept is this idea that the Father punished Jesus for our sins, as opposed to Jesus freely accepting this sacrifice out of love for us. The Protestant emphasis, in this case, the Calvinist emphasis, is on wrath, and that the wrath of the Father was inflicted upon the Son, upon Jesus, and that Jesus bore the full brunt of the wrath of God as the satisfaction for our sins. That's where the Catholic Church would say no. This is an act of love and mercy, not fundamentally an act of God's wrath. So Jesus did die for us, died for our sins, and he did it freely and obediently out of love, not because God was angry and had to take his anger out on somebody. So it might as well be you, Jesus. That part we don't accept. So the Lord's sacrifice was grounded in love, not in wrath and in punishment.
0: I see. Okay. Thank you, Patrick.
8: Yeah. Now, whole volumes have been written on this topic, so I'm just giving you a thumbnail sketch. But it's a term that I don't know how many Catholics really have heard much, penal substitution. It's a technical term, and the Calvinists love technical terms. They love stuff like that. Doesn't mean it's always true, the things that they hold, but this would be an area where there is a significant divergence.
0: Got it.
8: Okay. Anything else, or we get it?
0: Was there a part something about God turning his face, the Father turning his face from Jesus or anything like that, that they use to support their belief?
8: Oh, sure. Well, they'll have a million and one Bible verses that they, just as they do with the rest of their religious system, to, you know, to
0: right,
8: make all kinds of points. Jehovah's Witnesses have the same thing. They have a million and one Bible verses to try to make the point that Jesus isn't really God. Doesn't mean it's true.
0: Sure.
8: Mormons have a million and one Bible verses that they'll try to use to say their beliefs. So the fact that they quote Bible passages in itself is neither here nor there, because the Bible passages can be understood in a variety of ways. So with the idea of substitution, Jesus dying for us, that's true. We definitely assert that as Catholics. The real issue, and I guess I'm repeating myself, but it's an important point. The fundamental distinction is that in the Catholic understanding of these passages, this is based on love and obedience and mercy. In the Calvinist way of looking at it, there's a heavy emphasis on wrath and punishment against Jesus for us. So it's not merely a matter of nuance, but it's an important point that distinguishes between the Catholic teaching on this and the Calvinist teaching.
0: Thank you, Patrick.
8: You're welcome. Glad I could be of service today. Thank you. 888-914-9149. Let's go to Dave now in Spring Green, Wisconsin. Hello, Dave.
1: Good morning, Patrick. Yeah. I love the show. I'm kind of a newbie. I've only been listening since May 2020, thanks to COVID, but I've heard every hour since. So
8: I'm really happy to hear that. And, you know, it's kind of like people who say, I got born again on August the 13th, 1977, in the frozen food aisle at the local Kroger, when they can date it that specifically to when they began to follow Jesus. That's pretty amazing.
1: Yep, great show. I just wanted to weigh in on for Nathaniel. I've read both Narnia series and Lord of the Rings multiple times over. And I think, you know, Nathaniel's got a really good point. I think the Christian theme in the Narnia series are much more overt. And, you know, you may remember a lot of those points when you had read that years ago. I mean, it still kind of sticks with you. Yeah. The Christian themes are still there. I mean, really Catholic, serious Catholic themes are there in the Lord of the Rings. But I didn't really see that after having read it several times through until I read a book from Joseph Pierce. And he kind of analyzes it. I had no idea. In fact, he kind of points out that C.S. Lewis and Tolkien were contemporaries and they kind of fleshed their stories out with one another. But those Christian Catholic themes are much more under the surface with the Lord of the Rings, but they are definitely there.
8: Yeah, you know, they were part of this informal cigar and scotch group called the Inklings. And they, as Oxford Dons, would meet, you know, with a few other Oxford Dons, and they would hang out. I think Tolkien might have been the only Catholic in that group, because C.S. Lewis
1: was Tolkien. You're absolutely right.
8: Yeah, so you know about them.
1: Yeah, Joseph Pierce brings that out,
8: Oh, okay. Yeah,
1: that's a great
8: prolific author. Well, I have nothing but praise for people who produce things like Lord of the Rings, no doubt.
1: Yeah.
8: Wouldn't it have been interesting if C.S. Lewis had lived a little longer, if he might have become Catholic, especially under the tutelage of J.R.R. Tolkien? I heard that they called him Jurt. That was his nickname because of his initials.
1: It could be. Yeah. I think you're right, though. I mean, when you look at C.S. Lewis's writings, especially later in life, I mean, he definitely has Catholic leanings. There's no doubt.
8: Yeah. He had an amazing correspondence with a Catholic priest. I don't remember his first name, but I remember Don Calabria was the last name of the priest. And they had a correspondence in Italian, and C.S. Lewis was polyglot, so he could follow in these things. And they had I take that back. It wasn't Italian. I believe it was in Latin. So they corresponded in Latin, and those letters between the two of them discussing faith, discussing the Catholic faith, the Church of England, those were collected into a volume. And I read it a long time ago. Yeah, very interesting. You can still get it, but it's these collected letters between C.S. Lewis and the priest, Don Calabria, and fascinating insight into C.S. Lewis's mindset. And there are a few places where, in spite of his obvious sincerity and obvious charm, C.S. Lewis gets a little testy here and there on some issues. It's interesting.
1: Oh, that's great. Great to know. I'll have to see if I can't find that. Thank you.
8: Yeah, you're welcome.
1: Oh, and I also want to thank you guys for the album release last week. I've listened through several times. In fact, I just got done working out to the full listen through, so it's been
8: wonderful.
1: Great. I only have one criticism on the whole thing.
3: Right there.
8: Yeah.
1: Yeah, my favorite song didn't make it. You know, I don't know what you'd call it, but the line goes, "Patrick is awesome," and then the second part.
8: Can you help me out with that?
10: I think I might know what song. Yeah. And someone told me to get rid of it and never play it.
1: No,
10: again, so I don't have it in front.
8: Lies.
10: Of me.
8: You sit on a throne of lies.
1: You fired Cyrus.
8: Lies. No, that is a good song.
1: It is.
8: By the way, I want to ask you, David, what do you think of the final track on the album? I think it's very strong. Do you like that final track? Keep
3: with him. He was raised up.
8: Going, keep growing.
1: Yeah, actually, I like the version that's earlier in the album.
8: The
1: more of an upbeat. But yeah, I really like the lyrics. Actually, my favorite song on the whole album is "Turn It On." Oh my gosh, I just. It's a great song.
8: I don't know if that was the girl singing?
1: Co-author? Yeah.
8: The girl band? Yeah.
1: Yep, totally dig it. That was great.
8: I love hearing that.
4: But Cyrus is the best.
1: That's it.
8: Now, why on earth would this be left out of the album?
5: Good question. Good question.
1: Can we do a single release? I downloaded in a heartbeat.
6: It'd be like Penny Lane. Never made the album.
5: That's right. It's a great B-side. Very, very good B-side.
6: What, you know what, Cyrus? Let's do that. Let's release that single.
5: Right, you got it.
6: What will the B-side be? with credit to Dave for provoking that.
1: Awesome.
6: Well, thank you. I'm glad to know. We're glad to know that you liked the album. We enjoyed putting it together. It was fun.
1: Yeah, it's so. Thank you so much for doing it.
6: Oh, you just quoted the title of one of the tracks. It's so awesome.
1: Well, because I just keep listening.
6: Yeah. Well, thank you for that. It's a nice boost of encouragement to know that you like it. I know that a ton of people have downloaded it, and I'm glad that you did. And thank you for that.
10: Let's see if you can still download it. I'm going to text 914-914, and then in the message I'm going to write. I'm doing this right now on my phone, Patrick.
6: Because if you put Cyrus is awesome, you get nothing.
10: you get nothing. And I don't know. Last week might have been it. I don't know that it's working.
6: Oh, well, you can still get it.
10: Oh, it popped up. It just took a second. Yeah. There it is. Yeah. It's still there. You can still get it. So text 914-914. And then
1: it's
10: well worth it. And then in the message, just write the word Patrick. That's it.
6: That's right. When you first got it, long as we're talking about it, when you first got it, were you thinking like, okay, well, let's see what this is all about? Or were you prepared to like it? Or what was your initial reaction to it?
1: Yeah, I had been waiting. You guys have been teasing this for a couple of weeks, and I've been waiting for it to come out because, I've been listening to the bumper music. I wanted to hear the full songs, and they did not disappoint.
6: That's great. I love hearing that. Well, thank you. Do you think you have an idea who wrote which lyrics for which song?
1: Some of them are more obvious than others. like Turn It On, I'm not sure.
6: Yeah. Well, I would say like Lennon and McCartney, McCartney and Lennon, this was a joint effort. And so we both worked on the songs. But that last song on the album, Keep Going, Keep Growing,
1: yep.
6: Is largely a Cyrus Simcoe production. And it was, really? I think it's a fantastic song. It's a great way to close out the album, don't you think?
10: That's so funny, Pat, because I was like, I think, didn't Patrick write that one? So it's even, I'm already like mixing up who wrote what.
6: Yeah.
1: Yeah, that's your humility right there, Cyrus.
10: Thanks.
6: Is that what that is? Okay.
1: Yeah. Well, and actually the lyrics are really, they're brilliant. I mean, you can't hear all the lyrics on the bumper music, but when you download the album and you're listening to the lyrics, I mean, they're really clever. And I know you guys wrote the lyrics. It's not like AI spit that out at you. So very, very cool. And the beat is terrific. I especially like the drums and, how you get the breaks. And I'm not a musical guy, but I mean, it sounds professionally produced for sure.
6: Thank you. No, we're really happy to hear that. And, we do have more planned, so in due time we'll be releasing more things, God willing. But I'm glad that you like this album, Dave. Thank you for that.
1: Yeah, yep, you betcha. Thanks, guys.
6: Yeah, bye-bye.
5: That was fun.
6: Oh, my gosh, yeah. Now, which song was he talking about? He's talking about Turn It On. That's the girl band song. Why don't we play a bit of that, just so people understand what Dave's talking about? This is cut number what? 5 from the album? Track 5, as the kids say? Yeah, this one. This is not Sheryl Crow.

0: Can you picture Dave working out with the weights on this song? Pumping iron. He's got the clever. There it is. All right. Okay.
1: That's fun.
0: We want people to download it.
1: That's right. Well, remember back in the day, I'd wait for a song with my tape recorder and my finger on the play and the record button.
0: Yes.
1: As soon as I'd hear the song, I'd start. You
0: make your mixtape.
1: You make your mixtape. Man, yeah. those were great days.
0: Yeah, I remember the only. Well, I shouldn't say that because I was buying albums pretty early, but when all you had was AM radio, you had to wait for the song that you liked to come on the air.
1: And then the DJ would talk over the beginning of it, like, shut up, dude.
0: Didn't you say recently that was something that they would do on purpose so they couldn't pirate songs?
1: I wouldn't doubt it.
0: Yeah.
1: Yeah, I don't know if that's 100% sure or not, or a fact, but it sounds right.
0: Yeah. Let's go to Ronnie in Brooklyn. Good morning, Ronnie. We don't have much time, but good morning and welcome.
2: Good morning, Patrick. Just before your show, I was listening to Schwarzberger.
0: Mark Schwarzberger. And
2: I was listening to Hinder, the marriage counselor. Hinder.
0: Yeah, Doug Hinderer. Right.
2: Hinder, talking about marriage.
0: Yeah.
2: Now that I wanted to put my two cents in, but it was too late. And it turns out that I listened to everything they were saying, and it had very pertinent, good advice that I'm very familiar with, because I'm married 59 years, and 59 years was on. Thank you so much, Patrick. You're a saint. And by the way, the 59 years what happened on July 29th was my 59th anniversary. Now I'm going to be 83 in October, and my wife we celebrated her birthday on the 25th of July, where she turned 82, and my whole family, immediate family, pricked us up, took us to their house in the Melville, Long Island, where they have a place like it's like a paradise, swimming pool, everything, right? They got everything over there. I'm just a lowly carpenter, but listen, and I'm retired. But anyway, listen to this. When my wife, all my grandparents come from Sicily. And as a matter of fact, I went to Lafayette High School. I'm an American.
0: Forgive my interruption, Ronnie, but we've got music playing. I got to take a break. But God bless you and the missus. 59 beautiful years together. That is quite an achievement. God bless you both. May God grant you many happy years.

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3: I'm Mary Graham with Relevant Radio News. In less than a month, Pope Leo XIV will make his visit to France. Young people in particular are eagerly looking forward to the encounter, and they will be among those accompanying the Pope during his visit. Although Pope Francis visited French territories three times, Pope Leo's visit will be the first papal apostolic journey to France in 18 years. The young people who met Pope Benedict XVI at Notre Dame Cathedral in 2008 are now parents themselves, with children who are eagerly awaiting the Pope's visit for their first time. And for the parents, it'll be the first papal encounter as an adult. In the bustling streets and quiet rural roads of Monterrey, Mexico, a white van with a cross on its side is turning heads and touching hearts. Nicknamed the Spiritual Ambulance, the mobile chapel is equipped with a small altar, space for confession, and storage for sacred vessels. It is staffed by clergy and trained volunteers who travel to rural areas, hospitals, and neighborhoods with limited access to priests and the sacraments. One elderly woman told a volunteer, "I thought God had forgotten my street, but today He came to my door." During a bilateral meeting in Moscow, the Vatican Secretary of Relations with States and International Organizations, Archbishop Paul Richard Gallagher, and Russia's foreign minister discussed areas of convergence on international issues and addressed matters concerning the Catholic community in Russia, along with humanitarian initiatives aimed at beginning a path towards peace between Russia and Ukraine. New York's Amish community is issuing an ultimatum to state bureaucrats: leave us alone or we're packing our buggies for greener pastures. According to the New York Post, the threat has been sparked by a vaccine mandate fight that the 25,000-strong religious community is taking all the way to the Supreme Court. State Health Department officials are slapping thousands in fines on tiny, one-room parochial Amish schools, which have refused to comply with the COMA-era vaccine decree. I'm Mary Graham for Relevant Radio News.
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9: The world has changed with the rise of AI. Pope Leo, when he first became Pope, kept paralleling the new Industrial Revolution as this rise of artificial intelligence. A completely changed way of living and human interaction is what we face today. From isolation of adults to kids, to sexual relationships, to research. We're touching on everything today, from back to school with AI to relationships, porn, sex addiction. It's all there, including the latest changes with grading curves. Joining me today is Jim O'Day, the executive director of Integrity Restored. And right now there is everything on the rise with AI, from tech-enabled sexual abuse to AI and how it's playing a part in just overall relationships. Jim O'Day is the executive director of Integrity Restored. They work to help people rediscover themselves in the face of the normalcy of pornography use, infidelity, sexual relationships online, and now what is normative with the use of AI from what used to be just chatbots to chatbots that have become very, very sophisticated. Jim, over the last few months alone, there has been a rapid change. Can you start with touching on some of what is really kind of the cutting edge of this issue of pornography in human relationship?
10: Well, thanks again for having me on, Timmery, but this topic is, we don't even know where it's going, and it is going there so quickly, we honestly can't keep up with it. It's increasingly difficult to tell whether what you're looking at on the screen is even real anymore. You know, when AI first came out, the chatbots were very cartoonish. And in just a matter of just a couple years, they've right. become really, really good. And you can't tell the difference in many cases, what's a chatbot and what is a real human being.
9: Mm-hmm. And they're very commonly used today. And this isn't exclusively about kids, but I think it was striking because they were squirming and uncomfortable. I was up in Silicon Valley last fall, and I started talking about AI relationships, AI chatbots, and I have never seen the biggest fake out from teenagers in my life. No, what are you talking about? You're crazy. Their response was something I had never heard. It took a while. I don't know if I told you about it, to get the room back under control, because it was like I pricked something they thought no one knew about, and they thought their peers right. didn't know that they were doing. And if you look at some of the data, Common Sense Media and NORC did a survey. It was a representative data survey, said the United States teenagers age 13 to 17. Now, this is already a year old. And in that, it showed that 3 out of 4 teens have used an AI companion at least once, with over 50% using AI companions regularly. And we're talking more than a few times a month. And in fact, if you look at the statistics, they show at least 1 in 3 using them weekly. So I think that there's much to be said. If you look at the data, 1 in 3 youth a year ago were using AI companions frequently. And these are just kids. Adults are using them as well. We know this.
10: Oh, absolutely. And look, technology in and of itself is not a bad thing. In fact, you know, there's mental health professionals right now looking at how we can use AI chatbots when somebody is having a suicidal ideation episode. And that faith.

0: What I loved about Pope Leo's encyclical, and we actually, Timory, we sent you guys a link. We wrote an ebook about it, a free ebook, so people can just go on our website and check it out. But faces and voices are sacred. And what he means by that is that human relationships are built on presence, right? Being next to each other, having that communication, disagreeing with each other. Mm-hmm. That's an important part. And AI doesn't do any of that. And that's why the kids love it so much. And many adults now. It does only what you want. It looks exactly like what you want. So I was talking to a guy who will remain nameless, but he spent a lot of money. He's in financial trouble now with one of these AI bots. You know, many of them are run by organized crime. And he wanted a redhead with purple eyes and double D breasts. And he had typed in all the things he liked. And, you know, he got it. And he thought that was his girlfriend. Mm. Mm.
1: Yeah. You know, you look at that, and this is the level of customization that people who maybe aren't using it go, what? I mean, you're scandalizing, right? In this moment, when I talk to my husband about some of this, he's like, just don't even go there. Don't even talk about it with me. And I get it. But you're giving that example of how normative and how accessible this is. It's at our fingertips in an instant. I mean, if I can create a flyer or an infographic in literally 20 seconds through using technology, you can do the same thing. You can have the same response. I mean, man, you can use these, just the conversation, not even the visual side alone. If you're really emotionally needy and you want to hear from someone, you don't have anything or anyone, or so you think, it's there. And it's going to be customized to say what you want or what you think you want.
0: That's the problem. Pope Leo talks about it. He calls it, I love this quote, and everybody should think about it every time we go on the computer. These AI systems today are so advanced that they have the potential to become hidden architects of our emotional states. This is not just porn AI. This is all AI. Its primary goal is keeping us engaged, interacting, returning to the site, whatever. And over time, that algorithm learns how to shape what we feel, how long we stay, what we believe, what we fear. Fear is a big one, particularly in the political space right now. And also what we desire. And so it keeps telling us, you deserve this. You deserve this. You deserve this. And as human beings, we like to hear that. So it really does start to shape over time how we think about certain things, how we respond to certain things. And it begins to shape our very identity. That's scary.
1: Yeah. There's something beautiful about the analog trend of Gen Z 20-something-year-olds. Although this might not be a trend among the Gen Z teenagers right now, they are longing for that human relationship. And you mentioned earlier, Pope Leo talked about how human relationships are built on presence, like the actual physical presence of each other. And I'm seeing this. You know, I remember at the beginning of the summer, there were beaches just full of young people, and no one was on a phone. I was I was walking up and down the beach. People were playing cards, playing ball, more than I had ever seen. And it's something that I hope doesn't just become a momentary glimpse at what human connection can be like, but that needs to be the goal. You mentioned where Pope Leo in his encyclical discusses how faces and voices are sacred. Faces and voices face to face, not just on screens, not just on a photo, not just watching back the photo you took with your friends over and over again. I went to a lake over the weekend, and I grew up on a lake. So it was startling for me to see the difference of what my childhood was like at a lake versus watching some of these teenagers and how they couldn't even just swim and be there. They were on their phones and taking the best.

0: possible pose photo of themselves the whole time. I just thought, how sad that they're losing all of this moment right before them.
1: You know, it's really incredible because FOMO, fear of missing out, is such a thing today.
0: But they don't know what they're missing.
1: Correct. And they spend all this time getting the perfect lighting, the perfect angle. Oh, my tummy was sticking out in that picture. I don't like it. They've wasted hours to get one shot that's a lie of their whole day. Their day was not enjoyable because they were stressed out all the time about putting this content up. And particularly for young girls, that is a huge tragedy right now, that they're living in this world where they have to look a certain way and get a certain picture every day to keep those likes up, or they don't have the validation they need.
0: Isn't it true? It's such a challenge for them. Now, isolation is massive today. Although many people are together using the technologies, it really is creating the severing of relationship with the over-exploitation of AI today. Where do you think the saving grace is when you look at the way AI is being used and sexual relationships are increasing? Where do you see the good news happening in the midst of this?
1: Well, there is good news, particularly with AI, where there's more and more faith-based AI companions coming up that teach people how to pray or how to read the Bible, how to start up. I found one the other day, how to start up a men's group, where AI was actually recommending, hey, you need that face-to-face time with the brothers. You can't be alone. So I think technology has good and bad uses. The problem with it is because it can do everything for us, as human beings, we run the risk of becoming less curious, Timmery. We become... The potential really, really exists more and more. By always getting what we want, we're never going to leave our comfort zone. And when you never leave your comfort zone, as you and I both know, you never grow. So while AI can be very, very beneficial in some ways, I think the risk right now is showing me personally, the risk far outweighs the benefits. I would certainly keep my kids away from it.
0: And I want to plug the ebook that you released. It's short, it's accessible, great imaging, it's 12 pages long, and it's available on your website, integrityrestored.com. I'm linking to it. The ebook's called Love, Lies, and Algorithms. It's a great resource to look at some of the reality of what we are facing with AI today. Now, you mentioned kids as well in the midst of the AI. What do you find is concerning, and how, you know, you said you wouldn't let your kids have it. Why? We'll make that case.
1: Well, there's two real major risks right now with AI programs that are attacking kids. And the first real risk is sexual material being created. And these groups are using fake, there was three boys, one 15, one 17, and another one 17, almost 17, who all took their own lives in the spring of this year because they started online relationships with what they thought was a girl, and it turns out it was a group based out of one of the stands over in... Central Asia, and they took over the kid's camera on his phone, all three, and had them doing sexual things with the girl, and they saved those images, and then they were using that to sextortion, ask for money from those kids, or they were going to share it with their email addresses, with their parents, with their Instagram, and the kids had so much shame and such embarrassment that they took their own lives, Timmery. One online mistake, I mean, literally, and these kids are all gone now. And and their families are destroyed. So we need, as parents, as grandparents, aunts, uncles, coaches, that to be having these conversations with our kids that, you know, there's a lot of danger when it comes to AI. AI is really, really effective at controlling your thinking because it constantly feeds you the same information to keep you engaged. So you begin to think you're right about everything. Mm-hmm. And everyone else around you is wrong. There's no way to have a debate. There's no way to have a conversation. And particularly for young people, I think that's really, really dangerous. Because that's the time when you should be most curious.
0: Right.
1: And learning.
0: The sound words of advice that I hear from quite nearly every guest here, from people in medicine to technology to education to you name it, is the smartphones, social media can't be a norm, not just for kids, but for teenagers. And
1: absolutely.
0: I know you also love the work of screenstrong.com. They mm-hmm. have a big philosophy of delay, and they've got support groups if you need to reel it back, bring it back, get the kids out of the addiction that's occurred, how to work through the dopamine recalibration that has to occur. It's not just a detox, it's a complete recalibration of the brain. That's part of what I'll discuss a little later on with AI and back to school, because people are changing how they're grading, how they're teaching. I mean, even just think for a moment, Jim, you know, when you're learning something on AI, there's no repetition. It's just regurgitation, and you do what you have to and you move along. And yes, some people are sponges. They can learn that way. Other people, it is just a task you got to get done. You know, AI can be extremely helpful. But AI, when in the midst of learning, trying to engage in a skill and information, isn't doing the next generation a great service and learning. So we'll talk about it a little more later on. But Jim, you are there in the thick of working with people who are navigating sexual addiction through pornography, infidelity, what's going on. I want to come back talking about TESA. It's tech-enabled sexual abuse, what that is, what's happening. More on that in a moment with Jim O'Day. Go check out his ebook at integrityrestored.com. I'm linking to the ebook in the show notes for today's show. It is extremely helpful for getting a good look into what's happening, what to do about it, and always with a Catholic and sound scientific take. So integrityrestored.com is the website. If you have a question for Jim, our toll-free line is 888-914-9149.
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0: Jim O'Day is the executive director of Integrity Restored, coaching and navigating the reality of pornography and sexual addiction, how common it is. And over the last couple of years, that has significantly changed with the rise and development of AI. The new norm that we are in has been a massive increase in both availability and the adoption use of AI. I was struck a couple of years ago when the Institute for Family Studies released data showing that 1 in 4 young adults believe that AI partners could replace real life romances. It was so startling to me. It was a survey of over 2,000 U.S. adults under the age of 40 in combination with YouGov. And in that, and this was in the fall of 2024, we're looking at 2 years later now with mass adoption of AI chatbots, AI relationships, not to mention the AI porn we were just discussing. At the time, 1 in 4 young adults said they believe an AI boyfriend or girlfriend have the potential to replace real life romantic relationships. 1 in 4, more than 1 in 4 young men believe that AI could replace a real life romance, compared with women who the percentage points were a little under 1 out of 4. And it's striking what is happening. But in the midst of that is also another trend, which maybe you've not heard before. It's tech enabled sexual abuse. What is this, Jim, and why should it be on our radar?
1: Well, first, Timory, I have to thank you, Relevant Radio, and your audience, because the most important thing we can do today is stay informed. The threats against us and our children are evolving so rapidly. Tech-enabled sexual abuse is where artificial intelligence, digital creation tools are being used to create these intimate images and videos without someone's consent. You know, we've talked about it before, Timory, and you don't put your kids up on social media. There's a really good reason for that. This AI now can go out and scrub random people's social media, get pictures of young people or pictures of themselves. And with these AI-generated digital creation tools, they make sexual images and little movies and share them. And one of the scary things is, I do want to talk about sexual extortion before we finish, but unfortunately, the federal appeals court just really let us down. On August 25th, just a few days ago, the Court of Appeals for the Seventh Circuit ruled that the First Amendment protects an individual's right to privately create, possess images of child sexual abuse created using AI.
0: What?
1: Yes.
0: Can you just repeat that? Because I did not catch this. I've not heard about this anywhere in the news. Repeat what you just said.
1: Okay. It was August 25th of 2026. The U.S. Appeals Court for the Seventh Circuit ruled, this is what they said, The First Amendment protects an individual's right to privately possess or create images and videos of child sexual abuse created using AI, so long as the child sexual abuse material does not depict a real child and remains only in the privacy of the possessor's home.
0: Wow.
1: Yeah.
0: And tie that, explain for those who maybe aren't familiar with this, child pornography is the largest and fastest growing pornography industry, or has been up until the rise of AI. Can you explain briefly the science of that and why this is very significant?
1: Yeah, so what ends up happening is, as the addiction really takes root more and more for the individual, that desire for dopamine becomes so strong. And so somebody who got a big dopamine hit just looking at naked pictures then has to move to sexual acts. And there's kind of a general pathway where even straight people look at homosexual porn to get the same rush. And ultimately, the only place to go to get that novel dopamine hit is child porn. And so that's why it for years now has been a growing problem in this country, because it's not even necessarily what we would diagnose as pedophiles.
0: Right.
1: It's just people who are too darn addicted to porn. And so they're looking for something new all the time. And now with this, I can't believe the court. I'm in shock. And, you know, they said that the charges against this man, where this started, they did not depict real children. So therefore, because of his arrest, his rights were violated.
0: But he had child pornography, and the idea of it perpetuates the act often. I'm not saying, and this is important, that everyone who looks at child pornography acts on it, but it is a possibility and it is a risk. So we're putting kids at risk by saying this is absolutely fine. And you and I know the story of Ted Bundy, the notorious serial killer, and he came from a Christian home, a good intact family, and it all started with pornography. And that was back in the day when you're just looking at images on a magazine.
1: Exactly. And here's the truth of the matter. The longer you stay engaged in pornography use, the likelihood of some form of acting out is increasing, because the brain is always looking for something novel. At some point, the porn isn't enough.
0: Right.
1: You need something else. And this is what I tell people all the time. I mean, you know, you're on a slippery slope, because you will end up in places that you never thought imaginable.
0: Mm-hmm. Yeah. And I think that when you say that, it's important, because I do want to offer that important, I think, branch of the opportunity for forgiveness. Like, thank God we are Catholic, because I personally know. I remember one of the last times you and I talked a couple summers ago. I was at a barbecue and a husband of a friend comes up to me and he goes, "Oh, what do you talk about on your show this week?" And I'm like, "Well, we talked about how common it is to look at child pornography." The conversation turned, and he was so grateful that I had compassion because of the normalcy, because that's where he was at. And he had never talked to someone who helped him understand, like, both. He knew it was wrong, but working through the shame of why he got there, the addiction, the novelty, the dopamine, and the need to get out. And just, I mean, remember him sharing and just crumbling, talking about how when his wife found out, it wasn't just porn, but it was child pornography. You and I know people who are in jail and prison as a result of this. And they need help. So what do you do? How do you get help in a situation like this?
1: Well, I think there's a couple things you could do. The first thing I recommend is immediately go to confession, number one.
0: Amen.
1: Speak to your priest. go to confession, you know, have your sins forgiven, and really believe that you're forgiven, because that is one of the biggest challenges for these folks. I am so dirty, there's no way God can forgive me. There's nothing God cannot forgive.
0: Amen.
1: So please go to confession. Then number two, whether your priest has resources or reach out to Integrity Restored or reach out to the Timory Show, reach out to somebody. You're going to need to talk to a professional to navigate this. What are my next steps? Join a local 12-step group. You know, how do I disclose this to my spouse? There's a very specific way to do that.
0: Mm-hmm. You have great resources. I'm going to plug your website, integrityrestored.com, along with the Catholic Psychological Association. You can go through the Catholic Psychological Association's website, and they have areas of expertise that particular sound Catholic therapists work with in particular, because not everyone deals in depth with this issue. And I always think this is important. Pornography use can go from use to addiction very quickly. And a pornography addiction is a sex addiction. It can really impact orientation. As you mentioned, straight men looking at everything from gay porn to child porn. And this isn't just men. This is women too. We have to throw that out there, because we like to just assume it is predominantly men. But the rate of women looking at pornography today is very high. My guest today is Jim O'Day, the executive director of Integrity Restored. Jim, you mentioned that we need to talk about sexual extortion and how this is being used today. Is this part of tech-enabled sexual abuse?
1: Yes, can be. Doesn't have to be, but can be. This is where parents need to be really paying attention, because these numbers are shocking to me. In a 2025 study by the Thorn Group in conjunction with the FBI, they found out that 1 in 5 U.S. teenagers reported experience sexual extortion, and 1 in 5 knew somebody in their close circle who had.
0: Wow.
1: And these predators that are doing this are demanding money to prevent the images from being shared with, like I said, friends, family. The most common age group is boys age 14 to 17. That's about 90%. That's for financial sextortion. Relational sextortion is very different. That is not really tech enabled. That is relationship based. So our young girls are being forced to stay in abusive relationships right under our noses because their boyfriend threatens to release the nudes, the videos they took together, whatever.
0: Or to just tell people. To tell you.
1: Or I'll
0: tell
1: share your friends, with their friends.
0: Parents.
1: Yeah.
0: Right.
1: Yeah, exactly. So, and that number, I mean, also unbelievable, up 71%, according to the FBI.
0: Up from
1: just 2025.
0: Wow. So in 1 year.
1: We're in the first half, 8 months, a little more than that, of 2026, and it's up 71% because these girls, like you talked about porn being normalized, sharing nude images, sharing creating intimate videos, doing things by yourself for your boyfriend, filming it. This is all normalized now. And then it's being used as a controlling, often in conjunction with violence. As parents, we should be really, really paying attention to everything our kids are doing.
0: So how do you prevent this? You know, here you are, you have everything from teenagers to college students. The rate of extortion, both financial extortion with the sexual component in pictures is huge, along with the rise in the first quarter of this year of sextortion by a peer, right, within the context of a relationship. How, yep. I mean, two perspectives, I think more so like, how do you prevent yourself from being abused? I think people go, well, just don't do it. Don't show the photo. Don't do this. But I think it goes further back from a bigger philosophical mindset.
1: Yeah, I think, you know, one of the things we need to do as a church is to start to talk to our kids more and more, to our adults too, honestly, about what does it really mean to be a beloved son or daughter of our Heavenly Father. You know, those words don't mean so much anymore. We don't understand them. And quite often, do we really hear them a lot? Mm-hmm. No, we don't. So what's our innate value that we don't need anybody else's validation?
0: And parents, you can't just leave this up to the church youth group to teach or for them to gather this from a single Sunday mass homily once a week. I mean, this is taught in the home. Parents are the primary educators of their children. That includes their catechesis, that whole formation, not just sending them off for a STEM education or getting good grades or whatever the extracurricular is. It's for their whole person. And knowing that value of self and wanting to protect it because they're proud of it.
1: Well, and the domestic church, the home, the family, mm-hmm. that is the most important driver of whether or not a child will fall prey to this. There's no guarantees, right? Any kid can make a mistake at any time. As adults, we still make mistakes. So there's no guarantees, but if your child is well-formed in understanding who they are as a son or daughter of a loving God, if your child has good communication with you because you've been practicing for a long time. This is not a one-and-done conversation. This is a constant conversation because it's all evolving all the time. They can come to you even if they make a mistake. Because just like with the father, think as a mom or a dad, there is nothing your child can do that would make you not love them.
0: Mm-hmm.
1: Let them know that. Yeah. They... You know, that's where this control part comes in, whether it's the sextortion or the relationship sextortion, is because they feel like their parents would be devastated if they knew this.
0: Mm-hmm. Mm-hmm. And then that has to be that level of forgiveness. I remember some years ago, I had a teenager come up to me and he said, I really want you to know what my mom has always told me. And we grew up in a strong Catholic pro-life home. But she's always told us, and he was, I think, maybe 14 or 15 at the time. So my mom has always said, if we accidentally get someone pregnant, if there's an unplanned pregnancy, you tell us. You know it's wrong. It is wrong, but we're going to work through this. And something my mom has often said in our family, amen, especially in a world of pornography, the only way out is through. Like, look at the Epstein files. Look at how people are manipulated. And she just kept saying over and over again within our family, like, the only way out is through. You have to own up to the mistakes you made so that no one can manipulate or extort you because you looked at pornography or because you looked at child pornography. Say, okay, yeah, I did it. You can't hurt me. I'm going to get help and I'm going to move forward. It's not going to destroy my future or force me, amen, to do something else.
1: Absolutely. And that's the important conversation as parents and grandparents and adults in these children's lives we need to be having. That, hey, we're here. And we get it. We've made mistakes. You just made a mistake. Now we're going to work through it. And, you know, the fact of the matter is more and more, because of the diminishing age of first exposure, when you're sexualizing a child at 8, 9, 10 years old, that is going to be so exciting, so scary, so dramatic in their life, that eventually, and Dr. Kloponis and I are actually talking to a couple different colleges now to try and figure this out. When kids are being sexualized so young, does that increase the likelihood that they are going to fall into child sexual abuse material? because that feeling was the most exciting feeling they ever got.
0: Right. And we know that there is a strong connection between those struggling with their identity, whether it's gay, trans, lesbian, and a past of some form of sexual abuse or sexual exploitation. And we need, as I think people across the board, to help people, again, move past that, see the wound, see how the over-sexualization, the exploitation, and that arousal that wasn't supposed to happen is damaging, but that there's hope, there's healing. Again, you said, get to confession. If you're struggling with this, get to confession. Provide that place within your home that your kids know if they make mistakes, when they make mistakes, this is a soft landing place. And I really stand by, especially with our youth, the no phone, the no social media, emphasis on teaching them how to have people skills with not just their age, but all ages, face-to-face, vetting friends and saying no to friends. We've had to say a new set of no's to different people, and sometimes those include people in your own family. Sometimes that includes really little kids, and it's not that the kid is an enemy. It's that the kid is exposed and allowed to do or see things that puts your kid at risk. And so it's a tough line in the sand to draw, and I think it's a lot of work for a lot of parents, but this is why I love the work of what you do at Integrity Restore, because you help shed a light on what's happening in resources. That's Jim O'Day, the executive director of Integrity Restored. 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And let's look at the real science and the info behind this. They have a great ebook. It's totally free online right now on preserving human connection in the age of artificial companions. It's short, it's easy, it's turnkey. It's so scientific and so Catholic. So go check it out. We're linking to it in the show notes for today's show, as well as on social media. That website is integrityrestored.com. I'll be back in just a moment, spinning this take on AI into a conversation about back to school, grade inflation, and more. Stay tuned.

0: from supporting young moms and dads to fighting for the unborn to working with our legislatures at the state and federal level, you make it possible for us to stand here and say that America is fundamentally a pro-baby, a pro-life, and a pro-family country.
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6: Before we get to back-to-school content, grading trends, AI, even the Ivy Leagues are making major changes here on this front. There was a call that came in on the topic, as we've been talking about pornography, from Bella from San Jose. Bella, welcome to Trending. What's your question today for Trending?
7: Well, since we're on this topic, I was just kind of wondering what your take is on parents that kind of have mishaps, and we're not perfect, of course. And there was a brief time in my life, I'll just be honest, where I sent something out that was suggestive and my son saw it on my phone. And so I've kind of been trying to heal from all of this because I know it was probably terrible for him to see, but also how to be a good role model moving forward. You know, we did talk about it, but it was brief, and it was something I'm sure he'll remember the rest of his life. And so I just didn't know what your thought was on that with parents and, you know, being imperfect and this situation in terms of sending suggestive things out and teaching kids.
6: Yeah, I think, Bella, this is a great question. I appreciate your candidness because I think parents just don't talk about this, right? Like, here you are like, okay, I sent that inappropriate image and my kid got a hold of it, and now I'm having to confront it. And I think the biggest mistake parents make is that because I didn't meet that standard, I don't have to expect my kid to. And if my kid throws it back in my face, well, you did X, Y, and Z, why can't I? We think that we don't have a good argument because we've got egg on our face. Well, they're right. I couldn't even do it. So why would I uphold them to that? So I don't know. How old is your son, Bella?
7: When it happened, it was about 14 or 15. He's older now. He's 18 now, so.
6: Yeah, and it sounds like it's still really sitting with you.
7: With me, of course, because I did so well for so long, like, you know, I'm a single parent, and I did so good, but it just, like, had this brief lapse in time where I was just super imperfect and dealing, and I'm not saying I was perfect all the time before, but I'm just saying, like, there
6: made
7: was
6: a mistake.
7: Never this issue.
6: Yeah, yeah, you're human. Totally. You're human, mm-hmm. Bella. Like, it sounds like the first part of this is needing to forgive yourself for it. And are you totally, Catholic, yeah. Bella?
7: Yes.
6: Okay. Forgive yourself for it. Have you confessed this?
7: Several times.
6: Okay.
7: Yeah.
6: I think it's really important. This is something Jim said earlier. When we go to confession, God really does forgive us, and we need to believe that we are forgiven. And that is really important. You've been a single parent. You screwed up. This was years ago now, and like letting the devil wants us to feel constantly ashamed and in our misery and to doubt God's forgiveness. And I think it's so important, one, that we know that's a lie. And I think it's also really important that we still hold to the standard, that we can still have standards and expectations of our kids, even though we fail. I mean, we tell our kids not to curse, we curse. You know, we tell our kids not to fight, we fight. There are all these things that we do. And so maybe you can prayerfully discern, once you kind of have done some work on working on the issue of not feeling like you've been forgiven for this, do I need to bring this back up? And if you think you need to bring it back up, bring it back up. Address it. Address how it's hurt you and how, wow, look how far it hurt you, all the way to the point of your own child seeing this. And it's a good lesson for what we do with our bodies has a consequence, whether it's in person or in an image. And that it really provides the opportunity for, hey, this is how this hurt me. Your son's 18. You could have a very candid conversation, not the most comfortable, but it sounds like you'd really like to approach the subject again. But remember, you can still hold a standard. Even though you're saying, this is something I did, this is a mistake I made, you can still hold to that standard that your body matters. The way this impacts another woman, I mean, you actually are opening the door for what could be a great conversation. If he did struggle with pornography, how you value the women who are in those images or who were behind what used to be those images after they've been AI changed. So I really want to encourage you. I think the bigger issue here is really recognizing God really does forgive us in confession and praying for that detachment and that healing. And start praying, especially to the Holy Spirit, to enlighten you to where there may be a wound for you with your son and for your son as a result of this, because Holy Spirit will shed light on it and will help provide the in to have that conversation if it needs to happen, or the boldness and the courage for you. Is that helpful?
7: Yes, it is. And it does make a lot of sense that I need to remember that I still can hold a high standard, because I think that's what really broke me down, is like, how could I expect that if I'm doing it, you know, or that I did it, not that I'm doing it now, but yeah, that's
6: and
7: true.
6: Have you asked your son's forgiveness?
7: I have, because he's of course thrown it in my face a couple times, and you know, we've had those conversations, and I have apologized, and it's tough. It is very tough. And I probably am lacking forgiveness of myself. So you're right on that for sure.
6: Right. Well, prayers for you and your son, Bella. And we're about to pray the family rosary across America here in a few minutes. So we'll be praying for you. And remember, just keep this in prayer, Bella. Hang in there. Keep fighting for your son. Hold to that standard. You can. You're listening to Trending with Tim Murray here on Relevant Radio. Okay, want to touch on back to school. There are a couple crazy things happening right now, from the fact that what's happened with dorm rooms and the fact that people are hiring interior designers. And look at the world that we live in with social media, Pinterest, TikTok, that your space has to look so perfect that a college student, I mean, when I look back and think about the things I bought in college, one, what a special experience shopping with your parent, for me, with my mom, to pick out those things that I needed for my college dorm room. It was a big deal and very exciting. But on the flip side, with that comes, you know, trying out new things. I had some of the worst style and the most mismatched colors I would wear clothing wise to, I mean, everything I chose was so childish and fun. It's what I loved and what I wanted. But today, so you have to have the most sophisticated style within the dorm rooms. And the creativity in which has to be a harness no longer to what you hope for or desire or want, but it has to fit a different style, a specific type of look that is so sophisticated. And maybe that really is your style. But the reality is that it's leading to this mindset that we're never enough. Okay, you can't afford on the low range an $800 custom interior design plan for your room. Maybe you just had to ChatGPT it. But people are spending thousands of dollars now paying for interior designers. In fact, there's research showing that in some college areas, interior designers are more busy helping design college dorm rooms than over the summer than they are with other projects. It's food for thought. How do we, if this is impacting fresh teenagers and early 20-something-year-olds going back to college this year, how is it impacting younger kids? How is it impacting adults, especially females, well throughout their life? We already struggle in a culture of comparison. We are so drawn as women to beauty. And there's this idea that today that my space is never enough. It's never good enough to host. It's never good enough to have people in. It's never good enough to be what I want or what I think is enough. It's never clean enough. Sometimes I think about how our grandmothers, or more so I think of my great-grandmother's space, and how sometimes wild it looked. It's almost as if when you hit a certain age, you realize that I can just have whatever I want and have it be from, and just think about doilies alone. I'm sorry if you're a fan of doilies, but just all the doilies that used to be.
8: When we enter into relationship with Mary, it is going to happen that we're going to be devoted and we're going to fall totally in love with her son.
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10: 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The times when I was struggling were the times I needed God the most. And now that I've come back and accepted God, my world has completely changed.
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12: Take, O Lord, and receive my entire liberty, my memory, my understanding, and my whole will. All that I am and all that I possess, you have given me. 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
2: Well, good evening and welcome back to The Journey Home program. I'm your host, John Mark Grody, here on EWTN. And once again, we have this great privilege to come together to share stories of faith and conversion. And tonight we have a very special episode, a special edition of The Journey Home program. Recently, we had the opportunity to sit down with a couple of guests who had previously been on the show to talk about their experience of abortion and their conversion to a pro-life worldview. We talked to Dr. John Burkowski, who was raised Catholic but considered himself pro-choice and even participated in abortions before having a conversion back to the Catholic faith and toward a culture of life. He's the author of a book that shares that journey called Two Patients, My Conversion from Abortion to Life-Affirming Medicine. You can find out more about his work in life-affirming pregnancy care at divinemercycare.org. We also welcomed Kirsten Paca, who came from a nominal Christian background and whose experience of having an abortion was a pivotal moment in her journey towards finding faith and truly discovering her dignity as a child of God in the Catholic Church. Kirsten is now using her experience to help others who have been affected by abortion through her work with Project Rachel in the Diocese of Toledo, Ohio. You can find out more about Project Rachel at hopeafterabortion.com. We hope this conversation is helpful to you as you navigate the conversations with your own loved ones about these difficult topics. Let's take a listen. Let's start, as we do on these, by just giving a recap of the stories for those who maybe missed them the first time around or it's been a little bit of a while, and then we'll dig into, again, some of the topics that connect them together. So, Kirsten, I'll ask you to go first. Okay. Just give us a reminder of how you ended up where you are.
3: Sure. So I was raised overseas by two parents who were not of any sort of Christian denomination necessarily. They had had very minimal experience with Christian faith, but they were still trying to instill that in me. So we got a very basic knowledge of Christianity and of who God was. And once we moved back to the United States, my mom and my grandma were two very important figures in my life. They were also both very pro-abortion, pro-choice and pro-abortion. And so growing up, I learned that abortion was something that was good, that it was necessary, and that it was good to have in your back pocket in case something were to happen.
2: Something.
3: And so that's how I lived for a very long time. You know, I was an outspoken pro-choice teenager and young adult. I thought I knew everything, and I would say pretty much anything because, you know, I was there. And I didn't know God well enough to know that what I was saying wasn't right or that I didn't know everything. And so I had a brief introduction to Catholicism in Turkey when I lived there. I was able to go to a Latin mass that just kind of blew everything I thought I knew out of the water. And I tried to find that when I came back to the United States. Eventually I did, and I spent the rest of my young adulthood just kind of sitting in the back of Mass. Once my husband and I got married, we had our first son, I found out I was pregnant again, and immediately wanted to figure out how to fix the problem instead of being joyful and excited. And because I had this feeling of, you know, abortion is good and it's there in my back pocket in case something happens, that's what I chose. And all of those things that I was told was wrong. And I knew immediately that I was missing someone. And it began a spiral of years of guilt and shame, of mourning. And eventually, we moved. I found a Catholic church. And it rekindled that interest in me. And so I found myself joining RCIA. And I knew that I'd be kicked out of the church because I had had an abortion. And so shortly before I was supposed to go to confession for the first time, I met with our priest and I told him that I had had an abortion and that I didn't deserve God's love. I didn't deserve forgiveness. And what I did deserve was hell, because I truly felt that that was the only punishment worthy I was worthy of. And he graciously told me that I was loved and that I was where I was supposed to be and that nobody deserves what God gives us. And that's what makes it so beautiful. And so so good. And so then he told me about Project Rachel, which was a life-changing place and experience. And I found community there. And I found forgiveness and mercy. And I truly found what it was to be loved.
2: Wonderful. So. I mean, you and your husband ended up joining the church in 2017?
3: Yes. So I joined in 2015. Yeah. My husband joined in 2017. And now I am able to be the coordinator for our Project Rachel ministry in the Diocese of Toledo. I'm able to meet with women who are where I was and show them that they're loved. And my husband is able to do that through the Joseph Ministry, which is something we created last year. And he's able to help men who have had experience with abortion as well.
2: Wonderful. Thanks, you, Kirsten. And people can find out more about that ministry at hopeafterabortion.com. I really encourage that. So shifting for a moment, Dr. Brachowski, could you give us a recap of your story as well? And obviously, you know, I didn't mean to bury the lead. I think it was probably in the notes someplace that the round table we're doing tonight is on pro-life, abortion, that whole cluster of stuff there. And so obviously that's the connection between these two stories. And so a little bit about your story.
4: Okay. It is so, it's so wonderful just to be a part of this. I'm a husband, I'm a father, I'm a board certified OBGYN, and I am a practicing Catholic now, again. I grew up in an incredible Catholic family. Mom and Dad instilled in us the love of Jesus Christ, his love for us, our love for them, the saints. We're all Polish. We pray, intercessory prayer is profound. But as I was given over to the school systems, their lukewarmness, I began to just do the status quo because I was more interested in pleasing my friends. Here I am listening to this young lady. So on either side, for the first several years of my medical journey, I listened to my pro-abortion, pro-choice vocal friend. Mm-hmm. The living bodies of my patients, just like you, Kristen, mm-hmm. taught me that in order for you to find happiness and fulfillment and empowerment and happiness, I needed to provide abortions. And it was a slow process because my dad came home the day of Roe and said, "Johnny, this is Black Monday. We have now allowed the killing of innocent human life, children, their children, in the wombs of their mothers." He said that. And I was busy shooting foul shots. And so I end up going to college and then to medical school and then to residency. And for the 4 years of medical school and the first two years of residency, I was my body, my choice, hands down. However, during that time period, several things kept coming into play. My mom and dad never stopped praying for me, even after I told them, folks, that's kind of old-fashioned thinking. We need to help liberate women so they can get their just due. On top of that, the data kept coming in that I was reading. Abortion is not as healthy as I once thought it was, especially out of the British literature. Abortion and mental illness, depression, sadness, suicide, drug addiction, abortion and preterm labor from the Scandinavian countries, abortion and breast cancer from all over the world. So the data was coming in, but I was still, come on, this is all.

0: experience was where I was at. And that's when, in a moment between two rooms, one I was saving because the mom wanted it, one I wasn't saving it because the mom didn't want it, I aborted that child, threw it on a scale, almost suffocated it because it came out alive, a little over a pound. And the NICU doctor who witnessed to me, Dr. Debbie Plum, she came up and said, "Hey man, this is, you're better than this. Stop treating my patients as tumors. Have coffee with me tomorrow." That conversation led to an engagement in prayer alongside my evangelical work at a pregnancy center at night. I was becoming cognitively dissonant. That's the kind word of becoming schizophrenic. What am I doing here? Where is truth? What am I? Who am I? What are human beings for? What is my purpose in life? And lo and behold, through the mercy and power of Jesus Christ and the intercession of my parents and the prayer of my evangelical church and my Catholic friends who knew I left, I touched, through God's grace and mercy and love, I had an engagement with our Lord and Savior Jesus Christ and the Immaculate Heart of His Mother. And all of a sudden, everything that I was taught made began to come sense. Scales fell off my eyes, went back, told my friends, and then I began this life-affirming journey, learning about the language of a woman's body and looking at the whole person, the integration. The science is on our side. Oh my gosh, this is even more encouraging. But as words became less, the only way you can make a difference in a world of lies is to witness it. So for my sister here to witness it in Rachel, and for the church to continually witness it, probably the last doorstop. All the other churches have kind of lukewarmed the stance. All of a sudden, coming home to the Catholic Church, my wife and I start Tepeyac Family Center, or Tepeyac OBGYN, in our basement. And then we go nonprofit and we use Divine Mercy Care as the umbrella that not only helps us raise the delta to treat our entire community through almsgiving of the community, which is good. Medicine's an act of mercy. Health is based on relationships, and abortion is a brutal, destructive procedure that has no place either in a healing profession, and there's no medical need for it. And that's what Tepeyac and Divine Mercy Care have done for the last 30 years. And we have now the opportunity to treat the whole person and to actually work closely with Rachel as doctors and pastors and priests and patients begin to coalesce, where you can actually hand people off for different services and needs, not programs, not full of money, but absolute looking at yourself in a new, clear, authentically human way. But on top of that, it's forgiveness, sacramental. I mean, it's everything.
1: Yeah.
0: And so thanks for inviting, me and Kristen here.
1: Absolutely. Thank you. And thank you both again for the great work that you're doing, and again for coming back to share your stories again. Well, let's dig in a little bit. So, why are we here, right? Why do we have this show? The point here is always to share from our stories. We are inviting people to come to Christ, to come to His love, to come to His church, because we come as sinners. We come as people who are broken and have experienced mercy, and we just want to invite other people to that mercy. So that's why we're here tonight with this topic. Where I thought we'd start is a little bit is kind of focusing on, again, those who are out there who are where you were in terms of being pro-choice, use that term, right? Being of that mindset. Talk a little bit about how you, because we want to establish that, I mean, we get it, right? Talk a little bit about how you got to be that place where abortion, contraception, that whole thing was okay. In fact, was even a good, an act of compassion. Maybe Kirsten, why don't you start us off a little bit?
2: Sure. So in my specific situation, it was because my family felt that way.
1: Yeah.
2: That's how it started, at least. Every major holiday, they would all come together and we would all just talk about abortion. It was kind of a strange family dynamic.
1: It's interesting how that happened.
0: No.
2: Very open.
1: Yeah.
2: But because we did that, it became less of an issue. It became just some other topic that we talked about. And it became something that, nobody ever questioned it. I wasn't about to question, why is this good, though? It doesn't seem good. I was an only child, so I was the only grandchild. So it was all of the adults talking

0: about how this is a good thing and this is okay. And, you know, the more I thought about it, okay, maybe it is okay. And I found other people like me, the older I got, whose parents felt the same way. So they felt the same way. You know, there wasn't a group in my high school full of Christians talking about how to be pro-life. But there was a big group in my high school who wanted to talk about being pro-choice. And so, you know, you get that teenage, you don't want to be uncool. You want to be liked. You want to be, you know, and pretty soon that becomes your narrative.
1: Yeah.
0: It's not because everybody else says it. It's because, no, I believe it. I believe this. This is how I'm voting. This is how I choose my friends. This is how I choose where I go and what I wear and what I do. And you put up all these walls.
1: Yeah.
0: Because how dare you tell me that I'm not right?
1: I mean, it's almost like it can be a lukewarm thing, right? It's either got to be a really terrible thing,
0: right?
1: Or it's got to be a great human good, a great act of human progress and ingenuity and taking control of the reins of nature so that we can make life better.
0: Right.
1: We can't really keep it kind of in the, it's okay, but we're not going to, it's kind of got to go one way or the other because we know that it can't really just be there.
0: Right. But you know, if someone had asked me if I would ever have an abortion, I would have said no.
1: Right.
0: That I wouldn't do that.
2: Correct.
0: But it needs to be an option for somebody else who might need it.
2: And I think that's, you know, I experienced as an OBGYN, you know, I wrote this book to patients about my own change of heart. And I wanted to share with folks that we have polarized ourselves and pitted ourselves, just like we put a wedge between the mother and her child by dehumanizing the fetus, not giving it status. So it's okay to end that life. It's either a mass of cells or it's not worthy. It might be human and it might be alive, but it's not a person because there's no consciousness. We're constantly trying to distance ourselves because in the end, abortion, I believe, was a political solution to a very challenging human problem. As the family's disintegrating and as fathers and mothers are not taking responsibility for their children or raising children, and the situational issues of sexual freedom, well, I contracept, I then back up with abortion. And I found myself the same, kind of moving away from my family because they were out of date. And at first I thought I could just bring the Catholic Church into the 21st century. That's what I was hearing in my, you know, my Catholic college. We can alter this to show God's mercy and love by doing this.
1: Yeah.
2: Because it was all situational relative ethics.
1: Yeah.
2: And patient autonomy, whatever you believed, I can't argue with your belief. Because what you believe is true for you. And all of a sudden, I found myself starting early because and then ending up taking off limbs off of 2 and 3 pound children. Because once again, it's abortion on demand. And then the fear sets in, and then the arrogance and the pain. How dare you? But when people drop to fear and to anxiety, you know, there's a part of that you just want to help them. And without the grace of Jesus Christ and his mercy and love, that ends up, as a famous Catholic writer once said, mercy leads to the gas chamber in the 1940s, and mercy leads to the abortion clinic today.
1: Yeah, I think this is a really important thread here, right? That a lot of this all boils down to, like, the problem of pain, right? The problem that we encounter as humans, our desire for happiness and peace, and our experience of pain and suffering, and we're gonna respond to that in one way or the other, you know? And that's a normal human thing, right? But if we don't find in Christ the only way to peace and happiness and healing, we're going to try to find a way to medicate it in a different way.
0: Right. Well, I know that's in my own personal experience, that's what led me to abortion. I thought I could figure this all out on my own. You know, this thing happened. Can't imagine, you know, how did this happen? And I'm going to fix it.
2: Right.
0: Yeah. And these people are telling me that this is how I fix it.
2: Right.
0: That it's legal, that it's available, you know, that I can just go. And at the time, there was no 24-hour wait. You can just go and have an abortion that day.
2: Right.
0: And according to them, it was safe and quick. And then you can go back home and be normal.
2: And be the woman you've been called to be as mother and as wife. And what I have found also, once again, in the intimacy of a conversation in the doctor's office, soul ties are formed. You know, he talks about, you know, science tells us that the poor self-images of ourselves, we just keep beating ourselves over and over again because they couch it under rights, a right found in the Constitution. And then that's assumed as that's a right of the human person. And that is a lie about the truth of what the human person is, can be. It's a lie. Because then the state or some political power, you know, in our profession, ACOG, the American College of OBGYN, they told us back in the late 60s and 70s, it wasn't a vote. The elite men basically said, guess what? I perform abortions. We need to protect ourselves. And that's why Roe is all about what the doctor and patient talk about. And yet the other cases that came out later were all about the woman's autonomy. Well, once you do that, you end up exactly, you cannot imagine those, the responsibility to have that choice. And all of a sudden you begin to see the depression, the anxiety, the use of SSRI, antidepressant medicines in our populations, right? Eating disorders, addictions, attempts at suicide. This is all borne out by good medical studies. And so, you know, you can argue this or talk about this question scientifically, or you can talk about it through the faith, but we're all on this journey. And ultimately, because we're human beings, it's together anyway. So,
1: yeah. And another question I wanted to ask you guys, again, thinking about how we ended up at the being pro-choice, being in that place, what arguments against your position would not have worked on you from pro-life or from someone who didn't agree with abortion? What would they have said of you that would emphatically not have convinced you or maybe even been counterproductive?
0: I think from the perspective of someone who is abortion-minded, I mean, you have to understand that you're in a position where you don't see a way out. People don't wake up one day and just say, I know, I'm going to go have an abortion. There is usually a lot of, there's a lot that goes into it. And I feel like sometimes we take an easy way, or we see it as an easy yes or no, that you can just choose not to have an abortion. That, sure, there are people who can help you, but it's so vague. And you know, I think that by putting yourself in the position of someone who's thinking, I'm going to have to leave my house. I'm in an abusive relationship, and my boyfriend said he's going to kill me if I keep this baby. I have been doing drugs, and I've been told that this is the only way, this is the best way for me to continue, you know, to do what I need to do. I don't have a job. I'm living in my car. When we're seeing these issues and these reasons why women are going to have abortions, I think that now that was not my situation. My situation, you know, looking back at it now, I had support. I had it. It wasn't what I thought it was. But I think that I know for me specifically, I was not interested in hearing what God had to say. I wasn't interested in knowing that someone was willing to adopt my baby. I wasn't interested in adoption myself because I already had a child. And to me, putting this child up for adoption would be way more painful than going through with an abortion.
2: Agree.
0: And so when we are talking to a woman who is abortion-minded, sitting down and really listening to her, what is going on in your life without judgment? You know, okay, so you don't have a place to live. Okay, where do we go from there? It's not a don't go in there, we're going to save your baby. It's we need to save you. Right now, we're thinking about you. Because ultimately, if we do save the baby, she's still in this traumatic situation. It's not going to change. Abortion does not change those traumatic situations. If anything, trauma doesn't solve trauma. So being open to discussion and understanding that. What she has going on is is making it, even if you feel like you can see an easy way out for her, mm-hmm. she feels like she's under
2: correct
0: a pile of rubble.
3: That's yep. so good.
2: We hear it all the time. Yeah. I have no other choice. Mm-hmm. This is my least favorite this is my least worst option.
3: Mm-hmm. Yeah.
2: They see all options. I failed because I couldn't prevent the pregnancy. I'm really doubly failed because now I got pregnant and now I can't even keep it. Abortion becomes the least worst option.
1: We need to realize too, again, both the examples you guys gave there, that we all experience this perhaps in different lesser ways, but even lesser. I think that's a little dangerous to try to put people's sins on scales, right? We all experience sins that we feel pushed into, that when we look back on it and we kind of investigate, we recognize that leading up to it is stress, is powerlessness, is brokenness, our wounds. And that doesn't, it doesn't lessen the gravity of sin, the evil of sin, but it also helps us to recognize that, again, we need healing on all the stuff that's behind that. And we all are in that. We're all yes. people in need of healing so that we can, and then, again, this is why we need Jesus to save us from our sins, because without him, we can't stop. We can't get out of those
2: patterns. And women deserve, you know, that phrase, women deserve better than abortion is just one aspect of poor reproductive health care for women. Mm-hmm. If we want to boil it down to what animals do, reproductive health, sure. But considering the depth of the human person and the psyche and the soul and what makes us us, I'm convinced that what do? In my profession, we sterilize you, we remove a healthy functioning system when you're done. We use class one carcinogens to shut off your fertility all the time with all the side effects that go along with mm-hmm. hormones. We already know the damage of hormones, and yet that's what we do most of the time with using contraceptive care. And then with the IVF, where you're literally manufacturing embryos like their property rather than children, the care of the single person, you know, what it means to be human. I think abortion is set within a context much larger that is feeding us lie after lie after lie, drinking the Kool-Aid that it, hey, you do this and you can go back to whatever you need to be doing tomorrow. You've been raped. We'll just end the life of this if there's a new life there. And, you know, maybe you're not going to have the sexual issues. No. The man, that person violated you. And that's with you. Abortion. We intrinsically know as parents what's going on. And yet we had to do it. We feel we had no choice.
1: Yeah. We need to take a quick break. But we'll be right back, because I know we can just keep talking. This is really good stuff. Thank you so much.
2: Oh, you're welcome.
1: We'll be right back with you to hear more from Dr. John Wachowski and Kirsten Paca. See you in a minute.
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1: Welcome back to the Journey Home program. We've been having a great discussion tonight with Dr. John Wachowski and Kirsten Paca. They were here previously sharing their stories, both of them having experiences with abortion and pro-life stuff. We got to hear more of their story today, and then we've been talking about the whole issue, and it's been a great discussion so far. Thank you so much for sharing. So when we left off, we were talking a little bit about, you know, again, drawing from your background about the mindset. We get it. We get the mindset of being pro-choice. You know, we've been there, and we also recognize that all of us, perhaps in smaller ways, like we get it. We get the way that we're talked into sin, into things that separate us from God, and the ways that the devil gets in there and then forces us further away from God in our isolation. And so we get it. We want to keep calling and inviting people to the mercy of Christ. So let's talk a bit more about now the journey since then. If you would, let's zero back in both your stories on what was the real turning point? What was the thing that caused you to suddenly think differently about this? And maybe we'll go with you first, Doctor.
2: Yeah, I can tell you it was a interpersonal. So it wasn't the data,
1: right,
2: that was coming.
1: Right.
2: It was the bold witness of a highly educated, highly skilled neonatologist. That's a special baby doctor, mm-hmm, helping little ones, you know, ones that are a pound big, not 8 and 9 pounds. Children who are born with certain medical problems, they go to that special ICU called the NICU. Dr. Debbie Plum walks in after my aborting this child. It came out alive. She took one look, saw what I was doing, looked at me, and realized that I didn't monitor the baby. I did not care for her patient one lick at all during the laboring process for that particular mother. I then weighed it, and it was only because it was over 500 grams that I called her to resuscitate the baby, because that's state law. She says, stop treating my patients as tumors. Mm. And that witness at that moment, in a human being looking with me with the gaze of Christ, I would guess, and the gaze of science, I know, come have coffee with me tomorrow. She challenged me to a conversation, and she began to say, John, you're really good at taking care of many things about gynecology. People come and our clinics are filled. You're really good at what you do, but this is my patient you treated this way. What's the problem here? You having a problem with science, with God, with what? It was a human-to-human interaction, and it was a witness. And she literally allowed me to continue with my life, but with a pause. Mm. You know, the music before and after was never the same.
1: Yeah.
2: And I was able, because of her confidence and her gentleness, but her firmness, I needed to reevaluate where I was. And that's when, you know, my prayer and my experience in prayer with our Lord and our Lady worked, and the family. And I, no, there's a better way to do this. Practice excellent medicine, see the underserved daily, and follow the teachings of my son's church. And oh, by the way, go back to the sacraments, go back to confession, go back to the priests. And I'm telling you that it was her impetus that led to that. And that's really where it was. It was a human interaction. It wasn't data so much. It wasn't intellectual. It wasn't political.
1: Yeah. That's beautiful. Mm-hmm. Kirsten? Yeah.
0: I had to experience abortion. Walking into the abortion facility, I still had that feeling of, no, this is okay. This is what I need to do. Even if it's not okay, this is what I need to do. There's no other way. And, you know, I'm using the abortion card that I had in my back pocket. And, you know, being at the abortion facility and having my fears justified. You know, you can't do this. This is the only way. Of course it's the only way, you know. And finally having that abortion and realizing halfway through the abortion that I have made a terrible mistake. And for years, the things that I said and the things that I believed were so wrong. And just desperately wanting to go back and to have a do-over. But knowing that I couldn't.
1: Yeah. You know, something I wanted to talk to both of you about that I was thinking during your stories is just the spiritual battle behind all of these things and the lies that the devil tells us, you know, and it really, really struck by, again, the thought processes in a lot of these. Both, I guess, talk about the dual voices here. Both the voices, you know, that we have, that this isn't a big deal, you know, that it's okay, it's okay, it's a card to use, that side of things. But then on the other side, then the equal and opposite temptation to say, oh, you've screwed up so bad, How could God love you? Talk about that if you will, Kirsten.
0: Sure. And I think that's what we see right now, isn't it? So, you know, this is something you can do. This is safe. This is medicine. This is available to you in case you need it. And of course, we're not going into details. We're not talking about what happens during an abortion. We're not, you know, but it's available. Mm-hmm. And then as soon as you choose to go that route, then you hear, well, you have made a huge mistake. Do you know what you did? Of course you're going to hell. This is terrible. Why would you do that? And that's just in your own head.
1: Yeah.
0: That's without hearing it from other people. But there is a lot of that too. And I think that, you know, we are our own worst enemy a lot of the time. We give in to that little voice.
2: Yeah, absolutely.
0: And in my experience, personally, just leaving that abortion facility and thinking, I would rather be dead than go back home and pretend nothing happened.
2: Yeah.
0: And that feeling of you deserve to be dead because think of what you did for years and years and years.
1: Yeah.
0: It's evil is effective.
2: Yeah.
0: And fear is a huge tool.
1: Yeah.
0: Especially in this world, fear is a huge, huge tool.
1: Yeah.
2: In medicine, it's very, very similar, Kirsten. I told my parents what I was doing, but I couldn't tell anybody else. In medicine, abortion has always been in the shadows.
1: Mm-hmm.
2: It's never been mainstream. It's never. They keep telling us, oh, shout it from the rooftops. Be proud of your abortion. Kind of goes against a lot of pieces of human nature. Because it's always been in the shadows. It's something that you don't quite talk about. There's only a few programs across the country that are now. They realize that they better do a better job promoting it, but they can't. And the reason you can see is just recently in some of our laws where there are states are allowing nurses, nurse practitioners, practitioners who are not doctors. Well, why aren't there enough doctors doing this? Because it is against human nature. It's separating mothers from their children, which biologically and biochemically, from oxytocin all the way down to epinephrine and, you know, cortisol, there's this bond that's occurring in a very biochemical, but in a very real way. And so because it's a political issue, it's talked about in that level, but in my group of friends, no, I didn't talk about it.
1: Mm-hmm.
2: You know, you didn't know where people were. You know, I didn't want to, I was just trying to help women to the best of my ability.
1: Yeah.
2: But it's a shadow procedure. It's always kept, and you're always isolated. I was just thinking of medical abortions now. What are we doing? It's an SNA abortion. It's starving the fetus with mifepristone, RU-486, to cut out the progesterone. But then you send her to her home, or to her bedroom, or to her bathroom, to finish the violent expulsion of her child. Blood, tissue, parts, baby. I mean, come on.
1: Mm.
2: And we're euphemizing it. Oh, it's just cramping like you would experience in a heavy period. It's a gentle dilation of your cervix. That's what we read on these posts and these websites that are promoting this. It's abandonment, it's isolation, and it's fear-based.
1: Yeah. How does abortion and contraception change our view of the human body and of marriage and of sexuality? It's a big issue here that it's not just the thing itself. It's also then the ripple effects of how it causes us to see ourselves and our bodies differently. Can you speak to that, Kirsten?
0: Honestly, it's allowing us to be used and to use. You know, over 50% of women who have abortions, over 50% of the abortions done are repeat abortions.
1: Mm.
0: You know, I know of a woman who was in the waiting or in the recovery room with me. They knew her by name. She had been there multiple times to have abortions. This isn't just a one time, you know, you have an abortion and you realize that you should change how you're doing something and you stop. It's it's allowing us to be, to feel like we can continue the way that we are, and that this is going to fix it. That just like contraception, you don't have to be in a committed relationship with your husband or your wife. You can have relations with anyone. You can have sex with anybody. And it's for your own pleasure, for no other reason.
2: And your out of jail card is
0: exactly the abortion, right? You know, it's allowing for a lot of trauma, and it's allowing for a lot of situations that are not easy to get out of.
2: I would absolutely agree. The religion of science says nothing that is transcendent or awe-inspiring is beyond what we can measure. And we are our own arbiters of truth and reason and rationality. And I often see that abortion is just part of, you know, they had to legalize contraception before they got to abortion. And by the time of Roe and then Casey and then now you see that everybody's treating it as a right, not something of intrinsically broken, but also redeemed about the human person. And I believe this idea, you're supposed to love our family, the human family.
1: Yeah.
2: And I believe, I love this idea. It's part of the reason why I came back to the faith. They talk about family.
1: Yeah.
2: Our Abba, our Blessed Mother. We are brothers and sisters in Christ. This idea of family, you're supposed to love them, not use them.
1: Yeah.
2: And once you start doing that to each other's bodies, as if your body is different than from who you are, that dualism that is pervasive, it's your consciousness. Mm-hmm. Neurology, we're going to solve consciousness through neurology, with all due respect. You know, you can drill down as far as you want to the chemistry, and you miss the person there because you're looking for something that in the wrong, in the wrong sphere.
1: You brought up the language of rights, and it's interesting that connected to rights are always a picture of human nature and anthropology. It's always a right bespeaks some way things are, you know, and
2: the dignity of the human person, right?
1: Right. And so, like, whenever you're talking about that, there are underlying assumptions that go into it. And that's a big piece of this whole thing is what kind of a being is a human being? And there's a presumption, right, that, as you said, that this dualism, that the body is not important, and so I can do with it as I will. It doesn't affect me, the real me, the spiritual me. And it's funny how that dualism, you know, it's both inside Christian thought sometimes as well as outside, and it's wrong in both places.
2: Yes.
1: You know, God made you a whole human person. What you do to my body, you do to me. Right.
2: I shook your hand and she hugged me. Mm-hmm. And I was shaking John Mark. I was hugging Kirsten. Mm-hmm. I wasn't hugging your shoulder. Mm-hmm. Right. And it's absurd. But once you begin to let that, at least in my profession, then everything's open. And then it's as if everything from genetics to gender, you know, just go down the line to fertility, to reproduction. It becomes so distorted, and the logical conclusions are what we're seeing today.
1: And it's why it doesn't work. It's why that you can't escape the effects. You can't escape the trauma. You have people changing their bodies or manipulating their bodies to try to be happy, and it doesn't work.
2: Right? Yeah. And that's why when you said, I had to have the abortion in order, I think that's where we're at in our society. And I fully believe that it's Rachel and solid, scientifically sound, excellent health care for women is much more. That's the only thing we can provide today. And in a world full of lies, the only response is witness. Because you can't argue words or you can't argue logic because they're now fungible. And so you just have to stand up and have someone, just like you had to experience and I had to experience the violence.
0: Right.
2: Let them come to you and see your eyes.
0: Right.
2: Let them come to our practice or to the practices across the country that are sound based on faith, science, excellent science, the best of science.
0: Mm-hmm.
2: I fully believe that the only way we're going to help abortion become unwanted is by witnessing excellent women's health care. Besides that, no. They're just going to be part of a system where it's always in your back pocket.
0: Right.
2: And it's not a transformation of heart. I think with the falling of Roe and now Dobbs here, I feel this now because we didn't make abortion unwantable. We just made it federally illegal.
1: Mm-hmm. That's what we want to propose. It's not just that the Catholic Church has the right stance on abortion.
2: No.
1: We do believe that. But the Church brings to us as a gift from Christ is the way. He brings us Christ, who is the way, the truth, and the life. And so that's what we want to propose to people. It's not just that it's right on this one political issue, this one moral issue. This is the way to your true happiness and to your true fulfillment. Yeah. We have just a couple minutes left. I want both you to take a moment, again, just to reiterate where they can find more information about your work and what they'll find there. I mean, Kirsten, why don't you start?
0: So hopeafterabortion.com is the website for Project Rachel. It's a nationwide ministry, so you can find help in your area. And you can find me there as well. And then the Joseph Ministry is in Toledo.
1: Yeah. Awesome. Thank you so much for that. And Doctor?
2: Yeah. And for us, it's you just know that you're not alone, that you've had the same struggles we've had. And, you know, reach out. For us, it's at tepiacobgyn.com and divinemercycare.org. Or Dr. John, J-O-H-N, Bruchalski, B-R-U-C-H-A-L-S-K-I, .com. And you can reach us, you know, on Facebook or Instagram, or just call the office or email us. And at least we can begin this conversation. We just point people. We're literally trying to meet you where you're at. No judgment at all. Even if you disagree, please still call. But there are resources out there that we just point people to in Rachel and the Catholic tradition. But there's so many good pregnancy centers and good places of medical education across the country so that you're not alone and that there is a wonderful, like I said, I think, you know, I think the Catholic Church has had 2,000 years of that the Holy Spirit will be with you and will lead you to all truth. And I think if we can drop the, you know, going back and forth with our arguments, let's allow, because I respect, you know, my brothers and sisters, and they've taught me so much in the outside the Catholic Church that I'm so grateful. Yeah. And on this issue of pro-life, we have so much commonality.
1: Mm-hmm. Humility is the capital virtue, you know, and all these. I was thinking about that earlier in both your stories that, you know, how do we break out of our ideologies or our, you know, our wounds to be able to approach the truth? It's really the virtue of humility, which we got to get that virtue right. What that means is this submission to reality.
0: Right.
1: You know, that I want reality, even if it involves some pain. I'd rather have truth rather than a lie.
0: Right.
1: So, and once we're able to open ourselves up to that, that's what opens us up to God when He wants to speak to us. And so, the thing about humility too, though, is it's infectious. When we approach others in humility, that prompts and opens them up to it as well. And so let's pray for each other. Yeah. Thank you guys for your wonderful work, Doctor.
2: Please, thank you.
1: And Kirsten, thank you so much.
0: Thank you so much.
1: Both for sharing your stories and being here to discuss these topics and all your good work. Thank you for it. We've been talking this evening with Dr. John Bruchalski, who was raised Catholic but considered himself pro-choice and even participated in abortions before having a conversion back to the Catholic faith and toward a culture of life. Again, he's the author of a book that shares that journey called Two Patients, My Conversion from Abortion to Life-Affirming Medicine. You can find out more about his work in life-affirming pregnancy care at divinemercycare.org. And on the panel this evening with him was Kirsten Paca, who came from a nominal Christian background and whose experience of having an abortion was a pivotal moment in her journey toward finding faith and truly discovering her dignity as a child of God. Kirsten is now using her experience to help others who have been affected by abortion through her work with Project Rachel in the Diocese of Toledo, Ohio. You can find out more about Project Rachel at hopeafterabortion.com. And again, I hope you enjoyed this conversation with Kirsten and with Dr. Bruchalski. You know, a lot of difficult nuances to this topic. It's a topic that involves so many hurts, so many wounds for all of us who come out of this culture of death, who come out of the sexual revolution, all the different ways that our culture has devalued and strayed away from the truth of the gospel about the value of human life. And so it's a difficult topic. And we know it's especially difficult when we're dealing with people close to us. Sometimes the people who are closest to us and our friends and family are the most difficult to talk to about these crucial issues. But we know, we believe, you know, that the church shares and transmits the truths about the dignity of the human person, God's amazing and wonderful plan for human sexuality, for marriage, and for family. And so, you know, we have to stand stalwart in sharing these truths, but in charity. You know, I was thinking in the course of this conversation at something my dad used to say about many topics. When people look into the Catholic Church, what prevents them from really seeing the church's teaching and really coming to accept the Catholic Church as what we believe her to be, the church that Christ founded, through which he guides us through the Holy Spirit? And he used to say that ignorance, prejudice, and bad Catholics were three of the main reasons that people outside the church aren't able to accept the Catholic faith and recognize it for what it is. You know, ignorance, prejudice, and bad Catholics. In other words, ignorance being the first one. Many people just don't know what the church teaches. Many sincerely don't know, not just what the church teaches narrowly about human sexuality, you know, in terms of the don'ts, the do not list. Sometimes that's all that people have heard about the Catholic Church, but the whole picture of what the Catholic Church teaches, again, based in scripture and tradition, about the dignity of the human person, the wonderful, glorious plan for marriage and family that God has designed in the very human body. You know, we learn about in the church through the theology of the body, through the teachings of the church, that in our very bodies, designed as we are, as men and women, God teaches us about himself. He teaches us about his inner life as the Trinity. He teaches us about his love. But many people, both outside the church as well as some people inside the church, have never really heard that vision of family, that vision of marriage, that vision of human sexuality. That's just so beautiful. So again, we recognize that many people are laboring under ignorance, maybe through no fault of their own. And that's why we have to share the truth in charity. Another source of resistance against the church is prejudice. In other words, not what people don't know, but what people think they know. Again, so many people, because of what they've heard or they've read or what they assume or maybe how it's portrayed in the media or movies, people assume that the church is just kind of a fuddy-duddy, old school, run by a bunch of men in dresses, you know, that don't really have much to say constructively about marriage and sexuality. And people assume that the church has nothing to say because they've just never heard it proclaimed in charity, right? When they can actually get over that prejudice and actually listen to the church, listen to the gospel, listen to the words of Christ about how in the beginning, it was not so. In the beginning, God had a plan for marriage and for family to bring about a fruitful life in the family. If people can get past that and hear that, that often touches their hearts. But that takes friendship, that takes a lot of patience, that takes a lot of charity dealing, you know, with people who maybe have gotten the wrong idea. But finally, again, this is where it hits home for all of us, that bad Catholics keep people away from the Catholic Church. And that can happen in one of two different ways. There are Catholics who, and this is all of us, again, who fail to live out the church's teachings fully and completely in our lives. Either by our words or example, we haven't fully, and this is not just, again, in the narrow realm of sexuality or sexual sin, but in the full picture, the full dignity of human life. You know, the generous openness to children and family life, the full teaching on marriage, right? We all fail. At living that out and preaching that in love in so many ways. And I guess that brings us into the second part too, that even when we do proclaim the truth, as was emphasized on this program by Dr. Pochalski and Kirsten, that we have to speak that truth in love, because so often we're dealing with people who are victims. You know, they're victims of the culture, they're victims of the culture of death, they're victims of the sexual revolution, they're victims of their own sin. We're all victims of sin, right? And the enemy is never other people. The enemy is always the tempter, the devil who wants to take us away from God, but also our own sins. They hurt us, they hurt other people. And so we have to ensure that we preach the truth about the culture of life. We teach the truth of human dignity and God's plan for marriage and sexuality, but always doing it in charity and always playing the long game. You know, when we evangelize, there's always the temptation to rush out ahead of the Holy Spirit. But God plays the long game with each of us. Right, he is patient, and his patience is oriented towards our salvation. And so we need to have that same patience with other people. We need to pray for them. We need to fast on their behalf. We need to love them, and we need to keep inviting them gently and trusting that the Lord will take care of it in the end. So again, I hope you enjoyed this conversation between Dr. Burkowski and Kirsten Paca. I hope their stories were an inspiration and encouragement to you as you seek to live out the church's teachings on marriage and sexuality. I hope their stories were inspiration to you, reminding you that you and I are on a journey as well. The journey continues. Every day we have to get up and ask God, what's the next step you're calling me to take? And take it with boldness and courage. Once again, we'll be back again next week with another conversion story. But in the meantime, God bless you.
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14: How does God know? 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We know by looking at things. God knows by looking at himself. We can get a faint idea of the way God knows from an architect. Before an architect puts up a building, he can tell you if he is the designer, the size of the building, its dimensions, the location of each room, its height, the number of elevators it will have, and so forth. How does he know all of this before the building is built? Because he is the designer of the becoming of the building. Now, God is a cause too, but God is not just a cause of the becoming of the universe. He's the cause of the very being of the universe.
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16: St. John the Baptist wasn't killed because he refused to bow to some pagan god. Herod, who had John beheaded, didn't care that much about religion. St. John ultimately lost his head because he wouldn't keep quiet. And more specifically, he wouldn't stop challenging Herod and his wife to leave their sins of the flesh. When we challenge people directly and clearly about sin, it can make them angry. When we simply call a sin what it is, that can make people angry too. But sometimes, that's exactly what God is calling us to do. And it's what love demands of us. I'm not saying we're supposed to challenge.
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21: 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They're still with me. That's what drew me back. Because the Catholic Church is worldwide, there are so many different types of people that come to the church. And it's a place where I feel accepted for who I am. I'm where God wants me to be. And I feel like my life can be used for what He wants now. And when I came back, I said, Lord, You were waiting for me the whole time with Your arms open wide. And I have come home.
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1: Hi, I'm Doug Keck. 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Speaking with Peter Carter, co-author with Cardinal Robert Sarra of The Song of the Lamb, Sacred Music and the Heavenly Liturgy, published by Ignatius Press. 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Peter, tell us, why did you put this book together with Cardinal Sarra, and why is it important, especially for Catholics, to read?
2: Well, I wanted to have him speak specifically to sacred music. What is liturgy? What is sacred music at the beginning? And then what does that look like in practice? Should we be singing a Gregorian chant, or does that not matter? You know, what do we need Latin? There's a lot of different issues that I think make it relevant for musicians, for priests, and for the average Catholic.
1: Peter Carter, co-author with Cardinal Robert Sarra of The Song of the Lamb, Sacred Music and the Heavenly Liturgy. I'm Doug Keck. This has been a Bookmark Brief. Thanks for stopping by. We'll see you next time.
3: This is a Digital Moment with Sandra McDevitt. Did you know lilies blessed in honor of St. Anthony can be used as sacramentals? Traditionally blessed on his feast of June 13th, the Church has approved their blessing on any day, if intended to comfort the sick, protect homes, or drive away evil. Even when petals fall off, the holy state remains. Thus, because they are blessed, they must be handled with reverence and only disposed of by burying, burning, or pressing in a book. The blessing prayer invokes God's blessing, asking that the lilies, through the intercession of St. Anthony, comfort the sick and offer protection against evil. The prayer asks lilies be used as a source of peace and healing. Do you know someone who can benefit from a sacramental lily? I'm Sandra McDevitt for EWTN Radio.
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10: An Instagram post recently went viral celebrating the abortion of an unborn child, painting it as a cheerful cancellation announcement. 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It received more than 121,000 likes, more than 8,000 comments, many of which were people celebrating the alleged abortion. But thank God there was a twist. The woman who posted this later admitted the entire thing was fabricated. She was just doing it for engagement. But the reaction from the public shows something very concerning. 121,000 people were publicly supporting a baby cancellation announcement from an abortion.
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12: This is Women of Grace Live, discussing issues important to your life and faith. 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Women of Grace, for such a time as this. Now, here's your host,
0: Johnette Williams.
13: Well, good morning, everyone, and welcome to Women of Grace Live. I am Johnette Williams. Very happy to be with you. I certainly am. My goodness sakes. You know what we say every morning. This is the day the Lord has made. Let us rejoice and be glad in it. We have so many reasons to thank God, so many wonderful, wonderful blessings that we have received that remind us that He is the God of the impossible sometimes. He is the God of provision all of the time. This God of the impossible sometimes does the impossible in our lives. He's always the God of the impossible. Just wanted to clarify that little point there. What a great heart it is that we find in the heart of our Lord Jesus Christ. And may we always find our sweet repose there. I hope that we always, always do. Well, I love hearing from you. You know that. I'm eager to hear from you today. Let me give you that toll-free number. It's 833-288-EWTN. That's 833-288-3986. As we say, you know, don't be shy. Give it a try. Don't delay. Call right away. We want to hear from you today. We certainly do. I love getting those messages from you too. Text messages come our way by using that very same number that you would use to call us live here, which again is 833-288-EWTN. We should say that all together, right? It's a good way to learn. 833-288-EWTN. You know that's 833-288-3986. And we've got a caller already. That makes me abundantly happy. And actually, he's calling from Sacred Heart Radio. Isn't that lovely? Since we just talked about the Sacred Heart of our Lord Jesus Christ, and I'm looking at one very, very beautiful icon that displays His heart in a unique way, and that is the image of our Lord in that beautiful appearance to St. Faustina, where He comes as Divine Mercy. And I'm very excited about that. I'm very excited about that because not too distantly in the future now, a week away, Jack and I are going to be boarding a jet plane and getting ourselves over there to Poland, and we're going to be visiting all of these marvelous sites, including the Shrine of Our Lady of Częstochowa, and we're going to have an opportunity to walk in the footsteps of St. Faustina, St. John Paul II, as well as Maximilian Kolbe. We'll see the site of his cell. We'll visit his cell there in Auschwitz. And we'll also see the site where St. Teresa Benedicta of the Cross gave her life for her people, as she said she would when she spoke with her cousin Rosa and the Gestapo had come to retrieve them, I should say pull them out of the convent, load them on a cattle car and herd them off to the place where they would meet their death, but really the place where they would ultimately find their way to meeting their Maker, our Lord Jesus Christ. So anyway, we're looking forward to that. It is a little late now, but if you still want to come, you might be able to do that. Just get out to our website, womenofgrace.com. You can find this beautiful pilgrimage listed underneath our events. There is a button there that you click. That's going to take you to a place where you can register to join us. I think time is closing. That's all I want to say. It is rapidly, rapidly approaching. But when you are out there and you're taking a look at that particular opportunity, I also want for you to take advantage of all of the other events that we have coming up. We're always very busy at Women of Grace. And this September coming up tomorrow, beginning tomorrow, can you believe that, is really going to be quite a busy one. We have all kinds of Women of Grace events happening. We've got a Morning of Grace on September the 8th, and I'm sure that that's followed by an Evening of Grace. We generally run them that way. And indeed, let me see, I'm looking really fast here. That is the case. So on Tuesday morning, September the 8th, our Blessed Mother's birthday, we will have a lovely time with Mary Dillon Back and Isabel Liberatore as they meet with lots of ladies who simply want to dive a little more deeply into their faith. It begins at 10:30 a.m. and it runs until 12 noon. Also, we have the same opportunity available for you Thursday evening from 7 p.m. to 8:30 p.m. with regional coordinators Linda DeGonzaga and Denise McCain. All four of these women, the ones leading it in the morning and the ones leading it in the evening, are very seasoned facilitators for Women of Grace. That means it's going to be an absolutely beautiful time for you. So I'm hoping you'll check that out. The theme, everything that they're going to be doing is listed for you right there. as well as those times. You'll be able to mark them down when you look at them. Want to let you know that September the 9th, the day after Our Lady's birthday, we are beginning our Full of Grace online study, 17-week option. That means that you'll go through the study over the course of 17 weeks. It is our foundational study. And I can honestly tell you that this is a transforming experience. I cannot tell you how many women have shared that reality with us, thousands of them really, over the years that this has been offered. We've had probably approaching now 70,000 women in the time period that this has been available that have taken this study. And the whole mission of Women of Grace is to transform the world one woman at a time. And how do we do that? We do it by way of spiritual formation. We are absolutely convinced that as women open their hearts to the Lord, allowing Him to form and to shape them, and we like to say, into the form of our Blessed Mother, into Mary's character, that we can do great things. We can bring Jesus Christ to the world and the world to Jesus Christ, beginning with right where we are, whether that is our home and our family and our children, whether it's a classroom, whether it is in the setting of a business, whether we work at the parish. No matter the way in which we find that vocational path that God is calling us to, I can honestly tell you this foundational study is going to serve you well, really help for you to develop that Marian heart, that Marian perspective, so that you can be that woman of grace in the world today. We've had religious sisters that have gone through the program. It's just quite an amazing and beautiful opportunity. So don't delay. If you've been putting off taking the study because, life is so busy and how will I get this accomplished? And I could never participate in 17 weeks. I could never do that. Don't allow those excuses to hold you back. And we can resolve one of them for you. If you don't want to go through it in 17 weeks, we have a 9-week option that is studying on September the 22nd. So we encourage you to check that out at our website, as well as the online book study that Sue Brinkman is going to be doing on the beautiful book, The World's First Love, written by Fulton J. Sheen, soon to be Blessed Fulton J. Sheen. So all kinds of really good things are going on at Women of Grace. You just have to go onto our website and check it out. In the meantime, we've got all kinds of good things going on right here on Catholic Radio. I'm delighted to be with you. I want to hear from you. 833-288-EWTN. That's 833-288-3986. It's the way that you can join us right here. We did have a caller, and I'm sorry that we didn't get to him fast enough. John, please call us back. Do want to pray with you. I know that you're having a test. I read I read the little squib that was there for me to read to know what we would be talking about, but please call back. I nothing would make me happier than to be able to pray with you this morning, to join you in prayer for a very good outcome. 833-288-3986. That's 833-288-EWTN. We are here for you today. Do give us a call. I would also like to hear about your weekend, and I just have a little question for you. Do you have a pet peeve? I was thinking about that this morning, because one of my pet peeves came up. And so, I thought, geez, I wonder if anybody else out there has pet peeves that just kind of like set them on edge a little bit. I've got a real doozy for you. So stay tuned. I'll share that with you. But we want your calls. 833-288-EWTN. That's 833-288-3986. What's your pet peeve? Do you have a prayer you'd like prayed? Let's get it together and do it together. We'll be right back. Stay tuned.
0: Did you know that there are more than 50 places throughout the United States where the remains of aborted babies have been buried? 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

0: You know, this book, it said, I must obey the laws of God. I must be faithful to the Lord. I must believe what he said. As a Catholic, I must believe in the Holy Father, in the Magisterium of the Church. I must have that deep faith in the sacraments that no one can shake. You as a Baptist have to seek the truth. You must seek the truth. If you have any doubt about your religion, you must seek the truth. You must follow the laws of the Lord. Do your work for him. Do everything you do for him. Radiate Jesus to your neighbor. That's a sure path to heaven.
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3: 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I am Johnette Williams. 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Let me go ahead and give you the way in which you can join us here live on the air. 833-288-EWTN. That's 833-288-3986. That is the way that you can join us here. You can also text your questions or comments to us that way too. So we've got all kinds of ways for you to join us, and we really like that. We do have a caller, and Cherish, hang on one second. Joe in San Antonio, Texas, is listening on YouTube, and here's his question. He texted it. He says, is there a book that will help me better understand the four gospel writers, Matthew, Mark, Luke, and John? Thank you. Have a blessed day. Well, thank you, Joe. You have a blessed day too. And there's lots and lots of books that will help you to understand the four evangelists just a little bit better. Let me state a few of them. Just get out there to EWTN's religious catalog, and you're going to find a book there that is called The Four Gospels. All right. And so that's a good one. It's going to take you into those. And there's bunches and bunches and bunches of them. Scepter Publishers has one called The Original Church. That's a very good one. You want to make sure that these are Catholic books, though. So I would, suggest that you really check out the Catholic publishers for this. But there's many, many, many that are there for you. There's a set of, let me see if this is the one that's being recommended to you. There is a set of books that can really open your eyes and really help you to understand sacred scripture. Let me think of what it's called. I'm gonna have to check on that one for you. I'll check on it during the break at the bottom of the hour. So you keep listening. But I know that, there is also a box set of books, discuss each one of the Gospels in its own book. And this was a compilation of contributors. So the Gospel of Matthew is by Curtis Mitch. Dr. Ted Sri, Edward Sri, contributes to it. I know that we've got a lot of Mary Healy talks in this series too. And it's called Four God. Well, let me see what the title of this is. I'm just looking at this. It's published by Baker Academics. It's available out there online. And it's called A Catholic Bible Commentary on the New Testament by Trusted Biblical Scholars. And that's probably, I think, contemporarily, a very, very excellent one for you to take a look at. So there you have it. I hope that that helps you today. I did a really quick search when I saw your question. I could have gotten into more detail with it had I had more time. But I do hope that that helps you. 833-288-EWTN. That's 833-288-3986. As I say, though, you always want to make sure that the commentaries that you are reading are commentaries that are written by Catholic authors, because as we've talked about time and time again, the Protestant view of Scripture and some of the very key themes of Scripture and the key truths of Scripture

0: Are looked at very differently depending upon, you know, whether or not you are Catholic or if you, in fact, are not Catholic. So I encourage you, Joe, to do your research based on that. So I hope that that helps you. All right, we're going to get to Cherish. She is there in Angleton, Texas. Two people from Texas today. Make your state known today. Give us a call. Cherish is a first-time caller, and I'm ringing my bell. Hi, Cherish. How are you?
1: Hi, Donna. I'm doing so good. How are you?
0: Very well. I just love your cheery voice.
1: Thanks.
0: You're welcome. So what are you thinking about today?
1: So yesterday I got a text message from one of my coworkers. She's new to my team, less than 6 months. We've only ever really talked at work. And she asked me and my husband to be godparents for her new baby. And okay. I was excited at the idea, but I feel like it's kind of weird just because I don't know her very well. So I kind of wanted to get your opinion. She's a Catholic convert. I'm a Catholic convert. I have a daughter who's one. She has a brand new daughter. So like those have just been our common grounds, but I've not met her husband. She's not met my husband. So it just feels a little odd, but wanted to get your opinion.
0: Well, Cherish, thank you so much for asking this question. And, you know, there is a book that is available for you that is out there. And I would really encourage you to look it up. It's on being a godparent. And I think it's quite helpful to read that. You know, oftentimes individuals do not know who to ask to be godparents. Now, if she's a recent convert, she might not have a lot of Catholics in her circle. And as a result of that, she knows that you are a convert, so you do have that in common, and she knows that you're Catholic. And so perhaps, you know, she's asking you, one, because she has seen your life of faith grow through the Catholic faith, and she admires that, and also she knows that you would understand being a convert and herself being a convert, how difficult it can sometimes be with the interference of in-laws who might not have really appreciated that conversion to the Catholic Church. And she also understands that you're a young mom too. And she probably thinks that that would be very helpful because you would be going through roughly, you know, the same periods of time with your daughter that she would be going through with her daughter. Now, this is what I would suggest. Since you don't know her husband at all and since you don't know her all that well, I think that before you would say yes, you know, and I would certainly tell her that, you know, you're open to the idea, if in fact you are, I would say, you know, I'm very, you know, frankly, I'm very moved by the fact that you invited me to be your child's godmother. And I want to make certain that this is something that you really want, because this would involve a relationship between your daughter and me. So why don't we plan to get together with our husbands and have an evening together? You could invite them to your home, Cherish, or you could suggest that maybe y'all go out and have a bite to eat somewhere. You know, you could arrange some type of a play date depending upon the ages of your children. You know, that kind of thing. It sounds like her baby might be newborn, so that wouldn't necessarily work well. But I would certainly involve the children in whatever it is that you decide to do. And that then begins to build a relationship between you and your husband and her husband. So I think I would proceed that way. I don't know when the baby's baptism is scheduled for, so I don't know how much time you have before there then, but I would certainly consider that, you know, so that you have some idea about this couple and they have some idea about you. How does that sound to you?
1: It sounds really good. The baptism is in a few months, so we do have some time, and I told her that I would talk to my husband. I think he was a little bit more taken back by it, so I think setting up like a family day for all of us to kind of get together is a good idea. Kind of a follow-up. I feel almost as if I can't say no, like it would be inappropriate or harmful in a way to say no. Are there any grounds to where I could or should say no?
0: Well, you know, first of all, oftentimes we have a very great misconception about godparents, and they come from basically one is a carryover from many generations ago, and the other one is a common contemporary attitude towards a godparent. The contemporary attitude towards a godparent is that this is a really nice honor to bestow on somebody, and that's about it. That there is no real role for a godparent in a child's life. And that's just not true. So there is that. So I want to dispel that notion. The other notion comes from years and years ago, where it was very common then that life, that the lifespan of an individual would not necessarily last until that child was raised. And the idea was that a godparent then would actually take this child and raise this child. In contemporary times, that's not so great anymore. And again, just based on the way in which the culture of our country came together, there were a lot of immigrant families at that time, and so they didn't necessarily have family members here. So that notion happened. But in addition, this was something that predates and goes way, way, way back. So it isn't so much about that anymore, but it is about having a responsibility and a duty to pray for that child and really to nurture that child in the faith. So you want to do what you can to nurture that child in the faith. Now, if the parents are completely involved in the child's life and in a faith life, and they're doing a very good job, that's fine. So the godparent is a support to that, not replacing it, but supporting it. So I think that is something that you would need to consider, because you are taking on a responsibility. Now, how involved you need to be totally depends upon the realities in that child's life. In some cases, that could be a great role. In other cases, it might be a more limited role. But there is still a spiritual responsibility to that child, to pray for that child, to be available to that child, to set a good example for that child. So, I think that those are things that you would have to consider as you make your way through this invitation to its ultimate conclusion. Now, I will say this, can you refuse? Well, you can refuse. Of course you can. I mean, you choose to do this. And you might feel as though you're really not ready for that kind of a role in the life of someone else's child. You might feel that way. Or you might feel that maybe you being a convert, you're not that, entrenched in the faith yet. You haven't really learned, an appropriate amount of truths of the faith that you would be able to pass on. I can say, however, that could help you dig in. I think it can help you to dig in. So you could refuse for that. If in fact you know that your husband is going to be transferred, or you're going to be transferred and you're moving far away, that would be another reason that you might look at this. And you have to also gauge this upon the responsibilities and duties that are yours at this point in your own life. So those are all kinds of factors that you can take in. It's Father Jeffrey Kirby who has written this book, and I don't have the title right now, but I'm going to do a quick search while we're here together and see if I can find it. Let's see. Yeah, see if I can find this, because this is a big question and it's an important one. Let me see. Here we go. Beyond the baptism is the title of it. Beyond the baptism, being a Catholic godparent. And that's written by Father Jeffrey Kirby. And so I think that would be a really good book for you to get and read, and you would have time, because you could order that and get it probably overnight almost. And that would give you an opportunity to kind of read up on it before you get together with the parents. What do you think?
1: Yeah, that sounds good. I really appreciate that recommendation too.
0: Yeah, you're welcome. And there are some articles that are out there available for you on the internet. Catholic Culture, one of my favorite places. It's www.catholicculture.org, catholicculture.org. And they've got some articles on godparenting, but it looks like it largely pulls from Father Kirby's book. So if you get the book, you're going to get the whole enchilada, so to speak.
1: Perfect. I really appreciate your help today.
0: Oh, you're so welcome. I'm happy to give it to you. God bless you.
1: God bless you. Bye-bye.
0: Bye-bye. And keep being so cheery. Isn't it lovely to hear a cheery voice, everybody? I think it's just grand. I do. 833-288-EWTN. That's 833-288-3986. So my husband, Jack, who I think is just as connected. But my husband, Jack, said that we should call on Women of Grace Live, we should call Mondays Mango Monday. Now, I don't know what he means by that, but I sure would like to. So I'll have to look that up. But I did throw a little question out to you at the beginning of our program today. And my question was, do you have a pet peeve? Now, listen, I'll take your questions and comments about anything you want to talk about today, the very lofty and the very mundane. And this is kind of in the mundane category, I guess you would say. But I have a pet peeve, and I'm going to share it with you. And let's see what you think about this. I was listening to the news today, and I heard somebody pronounce a word incorrectly. And this is a word that is repeatedly pronounced incorrectly. Now, I have to admit that I occasionally, you know, pronounce a word incorrectly myself. But this is one that just, I don't know why. It is like, you know, fingernails on a chalkboard to me. It just drives me crazy. And that is the word E-S-P-E-C-I-A-L-L-Y. E-S-P-E-C-I-A-L-L-Y. What is that word, friends? It is especially. The word is especially. Now, here is my question for you. Is there an X in that word? Is there an X in the word especially? There is no X in the word especially. The word is not especially. It is not especially. It is especially. And I heard this from a newscaster, and I thought, no, this is not good. This is not good. So that is my pet peeve for you. I don't know what your pet peeve is, and you might think I'm a little silly, but I'll tell you, it just, I mean, I have heard very educated people pronounce that word incorrectly. I have heard not so educated people pronounce that word incorrectly. It is just a commonly mispronounced word. I don't know why. But there is no X in especially. It's especially, not especially. Especially. We should all say that together. Especially. Let's say it. 1, 2, 3. Especially. So if you ever call in and you choose to use that word, just know it's especially. 833-288-EWTN. That's 833-288-3986. That is the way that you can call us right here on EWTN Radio, where we love having that holy conversation with you. All kinds of lovely things, as I say, coming up. But we've got a lovely thing that has come up today. And we've got another great EWTN Radio affiliate who is celebrating an anniversary this week. KHSS 100.7 FM has served Walla Walla, Washington. Now, that is a very fun thing to say. Walla Walla, Washington, for an incredible 25 years. Congratulations to you, Rod and Kimberly Fazari, at Two Hearts Communications, from all of us here at EWTN, KHSS 100.7 FM, bringing the good news of our Lord Jesus Christ to the people of Walla Walla, Washington, for a quarter of a century. That is amazing. So congratulations to you. Very, very happy to be able to share your joy and also really to be of benefit to you. I hope that you are carrying Women of Grace Live. We love, love, love to bring the good news of our Lord Jesus Christ to as many places as we possibly can. 833-288-EWTN. That's 833-288-3986 is the way that you can join us today here on Women of Grace Live. We have somebody calling in to share a pet peeve with us, and maybe you have one too. I have shared mine with you. We're going to get to all of that on the other side of the break. I do want to let you know that you can text us too. 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More to come on the other side of the break. Eager to talk with you. Oh, the phone lines are lighting up. There's a lot of people out there that have pet peeves, I'm thinking, but maybe a couple of questions related to the faith too, or the spiritual life. You know, I love to talk about it. 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
5: This is Father Ken Geraci. 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
0: Well, welcome back, everybody. You are listening to Women of Grace Live. I am Johnette Williams. Very happy to be with you today. We're taking your calls on anything that you want to talk about today, but I did throw a little question out to you. And my little question was, do you have a pet peeve? And if you do, what is it? I would love to know about it. I shared my pet peeve with you. I said that the word especially does not have an X in it, so it is not pronounced especially. It is especially, E-S-P-E-C-I-A-L-L-Y, especially. So we're going to get to the phone lines right now, and I want everybody to hold. Please do hold for us. We're going to get to you. And we have Anne, and Anne is in May today, and she is listening to us via the EWTN app. Good morning to you, Anne in Maine. How are you?
9: Hi, good morning. Thank you so much for taking my call. This is my first time calling in.
0: Oh, my goodness. Well, here, I'm going to ring my welcome bell for you. Welcome for your debut.
9: Yes, yes. Anyway, I won't make it long, but this goes beyond a pet peeve. It's more of like, oh, my gosh, what is going on in the church with people being appropriate? Yesterday, and I've never seen such a thing, by the way, yesterday in Mass, youngsters, I would say two of them, walked in with their big Starbucks coffees right down through the whole center aisle, right up to the first pew, and were drinking their coffees. And I just couldn't even believe it.
0: Oh, my goodness, Anne. Did the priest say anything?
9: I mean, honestly, I wanted to get up before, you know, of course, before the procession and walk up there and kindly, you know, just say, by the way, do you understand this is not allowed? But who really is at fault of this? It are the ushers, the people at the doors. They
0: yes.
9: should have caught it.
0: Yes.
9: You know, and so... So I was just so disturbed, of course, that completely I had to, like, close my eyes during Mass so I wouldn't look at them because it was just so distracting.
0: Yeah.
9: But I was going to send a note to the office and just, you know, say something. And I don't want to be, like, this marshal, but I just was so disturbed, Johnette.
0: Well, you know, and what it shows, I mean, truly, it shows a lack of understanding on the part of the individuals who brought the coffee in. I'm going to go with that because the greater reality is that it's very disrespectful. And so I don't want to attribute disrespect to them, but I would certainly want to attribute, a lack of understanding about the reality of what's about to take place on that altar, that Jesus is going to be made present in time, body, blood, soul, and divinity. And this, I think, also goes to the fact that we've got to do a better job of educating our Catholic faithful, about the realities of the Mass. Now, they're young people. I'm glad that they were there. That's encouraging. But I don't think it would have been at all, and would not be at all, being a marshal to notify the church about this, because I think that it's very, very important to maintain the decorum and the respect that we should have in our churches where Jesus is. So, I think that often enough, individuals just don't use their heads, and there's a clear case of that. The other thing I want to say too, is this goes across the board. Another one of my pet peeves, really, if we want to put it into that category, is the disrespect and that just in general, the disrespect in the way that some people will approach even the pew, not genuflecting, just kind of like shuffling on in there, the way in which some women dress. But here's a big one: cell phones. I don't know why we bring our cell phones into church, unless we're a doctor that's on call, or we have a relative or a loved one who is in critical shape, and might need our attention at any given moment. There is absolutely no reason to bring a cell phone into church. And if we do, it should absolutely be muted. I know that there's a lot of apps on there. As a matter of fact, I use one, an app on the phone that takes us through the Mass. But we should never, ever, ever have that ringer on. And most of the time, 99% of the time, I leave my cell phone in the car. Only occasionally will I bring it in if I know a particular lector is going to lecture, and I sometimes can't understand what they're saying because they're too, quiet or whatever the case may be. So, but we should leave our cell phones in the car. But to come into church with coffee, it would really be, I think, an act of charity to assume that they don't understand and to share that with them. Should it ever occur again, Anne, I think that a beautiful way to handle that would be to simply go up and say, "Hi, oh, it's so good to see you here today. I just wanted to let you know that it would be best if you took your coffee cups into the narthex and left them there during the celebration of the Mass, because I know that your intention is not to be disrespectful." And so that might be what you could do in the future, but I hope it never happens again, and I hope there's no need for you to ever say anything to anybody. So thank you, Anne, for sharing, though. I think you bring our attention to something very important, and that is, how do we approach the sacred mysteries? How do we approach the holy sacrifice of the Mass? And we could all do better in that regard, I think. All righty. Thank you, Anne. We've got Maria with us, and Maria is a first-time caller. I am ringing my bell for Maria. Welcome, Maria. You, too, are in Texas, listening via Guadalupe Radio Network. How are you doing, Maria?
10: I'm doing great. What about you?
0: Oh, I'm doing very well. Thank you for asking.
10: I was listening to that call that this lady was a convert, and she was going to be a godmother or discerning about that.
0: Yes.
10: And I just have a comment. I think when you are a convert, most of the time, you don't have people in your family that they are also Catholic.
0: Yes.
10: So I just have the experience with a friend that he's a godfather, and his plan is to pray while he's alive for his godchild, but to also train the godchild to pray for him when he dies and offer masses for him. So, because he's saying, I don't have anybody in my family that would offer masses for me. So he's, I thought it was just a comment, but is a way to also share with the guy, the importance to pray for souls in purgatory. And that's what he says about it. So I thought it was, you know, a fun comment to share for someone that is not Catholic. Well, and now she's Catholic, but that don't have any Catholics in the family. That, you know, when you die, then you know your godchild will pray for you.
0: Well, you know, Maria, that's beautiful. And I'll tell you why I think it's so beautiful, because we do come together in the mystical body of our Lord Jesus Christ, right? And to be the godparent for a young child obviously carries some responsibilities, but also that goes both ways. If you're raising that godchild and helping that godchild to appropriate his faith well or her faith well, then we do want to share with them that reality. So it's a beautiful gift to each other, this gift of faith, and that carries on into, you know, eternity. And I think you've given us one very, very good insight on this. And it was something that I mentioned to our caller, because her friend is also a convert. And it's likely that there is no one that she knows outside of a very limited number of people who would be able to be a godparent for the child. And the fact that she selected our caller, I think, speaks to the way in which she sees our caller living her faith. But that's a very, very beautiful thing. Share this, however, with your friend who is concerned about masses being celebrated for him after his death. Susan Tassoni, we call her the Purgatory Lady. She's written so many books on purgatory and so many books on the holy souls. She told me, and she's said this on the air too, that she has put it into her will a certain amount of money so that masses can be celebrated for her following her death. So I think that that's a very good way. Sometimes we want to take care of ourselves in that way, right? We want our spiritual needs to be met in this life and in the next life. So you might share that with your friend. And I think that that's a grand idea. But thank you. You've shared, I think, a beautiful insight with us. And I certainly do appreciate it. Thank you, Maria, for your call today. God bless you.
10: Bye-bye.
0: Bye-bye. Isn't that a lovely thought? Well, you know, my godson, you know, I'm going to train him in the faith and let him know that, you know, I need his prayers too. I need them now, but then I need them when I pass away as well. I wonder how many people have masses celebrated now for their loved ones. We have this very, very erroneous notion that everybody who dies goes to heaven. Especially if we consider them to be good, and I put air quotes around that, good people. What does that mean to be a good person? Well, you know, obviously, from a Catholic perspective, it means that we're striving to live according to the beautiful guidance we have through sacred scripture and the teachings of the church. But the fact of the matter is, none of us is perfect. And the fact of the matter is, we all carry the residual effects of sin, our personal sin, and the sins of others that have sinned against us. So, you know, my thinking is that, you know, the majority of people are going to do a little flyby. I mean, is it possible to go straight to heaven? Yes, of course it is. But that means that, you know, all of that temporal punishment has been taken away too. That's a lot of work, but nonetheless possible. But I think, you know, I think even some of the great saints did just a little flyby over purgatory for, you know, a final little polishing up. All righty, let's go to Fran. Fran is in Horseheads, New York today, listening to us via Station of the Cross. Hey, Fran, how are you?
11: Let's go to Fran. Fran is in Horseheads, New York.
0: Hey, Fran, would you turn down your radio for us?
11: I'm doing very well. How are you?
0: Very, very fine. Thanks for calling.
11: Radio for us. It's down.
0: Thank better? You, dearest. Much better. We could hear ourselves.
11: All right.
0: Okay, so I think you've got something you want to share with us here.
11: Yeah, you had said about pet peeves.
0: Yes.
11: I have one that really, really, really, really drives me nuts.
0: Okay.
11: And it's the way people abuse handicap parking permits. That, you know, I know there's things that people have that would cause them to need to have them, but I can see people that are using them that are taking advantage of having one for, like, maybe a family member or somebody that they drive. But the thing that gets me the worst are the people that park in a handicap space and use their permit. So technically they're not breaking any laws. They're doing what they're allowed to do. But then they sit in the driver's seat and wait while someone else goes in the store?
0: Well, you know, I'll tell you, maybe the reason why that troubles you so is because it is a lack of charity. And there's no question about that. And it is true that a lot of people will drive their relatives around, maybe their husbands or wives or even other family members, or even neighbors maybe, who are handicapped and infirm. And so they are awarded, you know, a handicap parking permit. But the fact of the matter is, and maybe, yes, indeed, you know, they've got the permit. They're showing that they have the legal capacity to park in that space. But that's really issued for a reason. And the reason why it's issued is for the person who is handicapped to be carried to a location in that vehicle. So it's not like a wholesale, you know, pass to park in a parking spot just because you have a permit. The trouble with that is that it prevents somebody who really needs that space from using it. And it's a lack of charity. And in a certain sense, you know, I guess you could even say that there's an element of deception in that too, because you're passing yourself off in that moment in a situation that you are not in, because there's no real need for that. So I think that pass should probably only be used when the person who is infirm is actually in the vehicle. So I don't know. I mean, you raise a legal question there when you say, well, I know that they can do it. I you know, I'm really not sure. I sometimes wonder, like, if somebody just pops on out of a car and goes hopping on into the grocery store, whatever the case is, and there's a police officer there and he sees that handicap notice, that he might want to at least question the person. So I don't know what the actual legal situation is with regard to that, but I think that the moral issue is a very real one, and maybe that's why it annoys you so. I think that there's a concrete reality for that. So what I would do is just pray for those people. It's kind of like our caller who called in about the young people walking into church with Starbucks mugs. You know, this is a complete lack of respect for other people. In the case of the Starbucks cups, it's not only disrespectful for the people that are gathered there, but it's outrageously disrespectful to our Lord. And in the case with the parking permit, is a disrespect for the people who actually need to use it. Here's another one, and I this is our screener. I'm not sure if this is you, Matt, weighing in on this, or you had your comment up here, or this comment was someone that called in. And this is, here's what you write, though, or communicate to me. Speaking of pet peeves, I can't stand when people treat handicapped parking like a cart return. One of my coworkers has an inexplicable distaste for mangoes and Middle Eastern food. Well, I don't quite know what that means. But I totally agree with you. When people will use a handicapped space or really any other space to just leave the, you know, shopping cart there. Again, what this shows is a disrespect for people. It really is. You know, it's an act of charity to be aware of your neighbor, even if it's a neighbor that hasn't shown up yet, you know, in the parking lot. Nonetheless, they're your neighbor. You want to show kindness to them. We want to think, I think that we want to train, you know, we want to train our thinking to be more expansive than our personal immediate needs or what is outrageously convenient for us. But how is this going to affect somebody else? It's a good question. All right, we've got Daniel calling from North Carolina today, listening via Sirius XM channel 130. Good morning to you, Daniel.
12: Hi there.
0: Hi.
12: I know you were talking about, like, pet peeves and all that. I guess what pet peeve in church would be whenever people get up and leave during the closing hymn.
0: Yeah, you know, Daniel, I was noticing that just this past weekend. I was at Mass, and I noticed that a good number of people remained until the last verse was sung. And I thought that was quite beautiful. And, you know, oftentimes what ends up happening is that as soon as Father walks by, then everybody starts pouring out of their pews. And Father's not even out of the church yet. But people start pouring out of the pews, irrespective of the hymn that is being sung. And, you know, I get the final blessing and the, you know, ite missa est, but by the same token, you know, why are we so quick to dash off? You know, why can we not stay a few moments more and really praise the Lord through that final hymn? I don't quite understand. So I agree with you. And you're pointing out something that I think has come up a couple of times already, and that is the etiquette that we should have at Mass. You know, there is a certain etiquette that we should have at Mass. I thank the religious sisters for really, you know, almost beating us into a knowledge of that etiquette. And I'm using that, you know, in a very colloquial sense. They never beat any one of us. I never had a religious sister who cracked the knuckles or did anything like that. But, you know, they taught us and they taught us well. And if we didn't follow through with the proper etiquette, sister would take us aside and talk with us about it. So I think that, again, it's this lack of respect for the fact that this is the home of our Lord, that he is there. He is reposed in that blessed sacrament. You know, he's there in the tabernacle. So, you know, I totally agree with you. That can be very annoying. So just word to everybody. You know, let's just hang on there until the end of the final hymn, right? And let's not take coffee into church. These are important things. Thanks, Daniel. Gives us an opportunity to talk about that, you know, the real etiquette that we should have at the Holy Sacrifice of the Mass. All right, we've got Paul with us. Paul is a first-time caller. Ringing my bell for Paul. He is in Seneca Falls, New York. How are you, Paul?
13: I'm fine. How are you?
0: I'm good. Thank you for asking.
13: Well, I'm finally calling you, Jeanette. I've been corresponding with you for quite some time by check, I guess I'll say, and we've good. Never made any connection, but we're finally making one today with a pet
0: peeve. Well, I'm so glad, and thank you very, very, very much, Paul, for supporting our efforts.
13: Well, glad to do so. My pet thank peeve you. Is, you know, etiquette, miskindness, waning, and I've been teaching, so I have seen that over the years. In teaching as well. But it used to be when somebody would say thank you, which a lot of people still say thank you, which is wonderful. It used to be you would come back, you're welcome. But now they're in the young generation, somehow this has crept in, and it's all the time here. They say, of course.
0: Mm-hmm.
13: Which is kind of, to me, it doesn't come back the same way as you're welcome.
0: Yes, it's interesting because, you know, I think that every generation has its idioms that it adapts, you know, adopts. They have idioms that they adopt, and it becomes sort of like a trend, and then you begin to hear it everywhere. And it's interesting that you mentioned that one, because probably about a month ago, I mentioned it to my husband. I said, do you notice that, you know, all the young people say, of course, you know, and it's kind of caught on. Now I'm hearing a lot of people that are not young adults, a little bit older, using it as well. And I don't know how these idioms become, you know, common parlance, but they certainly do. And I can think back to my own generation and we had lots of them. And some of them were related to the culture of the day. But a lot of them were just the way in which we idiomatically began to address each other. I think that there is a real difference between saying you're welcome and of course. But by the same token, I'm glad they at least acknowledge, you know, there is that acknowledgement that is very, very important. And you point out something else, and that is just in the general culture, we've lost a lot of civility. We've lost a lot of just common, ordinary concern and courtesy towards one another. That just seems to have gone out the window. And there's reasons that I could list why I think that's happened. We don't have enough time to get into it. But there you go. So thank you for sharing today, Paul. And thank you for helping us to maintain the good work that we do. And I think I'll start to collect of courses and see how many times I hear them. Thanks, Paul. All righty. And here's another one. Or when you offer to help someone and they say, I got it, instead of no thank you, it's almost like they are insulted that someone offered to help. Well, there is that as well, you know. There is that as well. we should at least acknowledge the courtesy of someone's goodwill intention. So what is our takeaway today? We're all going to watch our etiquette a little bit better, and we're not going to say especially. God bless you all. Bye-bye.
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17: Now there was at Joppa a disciple named Tabitha, which means Dorcas. She was full of good works and acts of charity. In those days she fell sick and died, and when they had washed her, they laid her in an upper room. Since Lydda was near Joppa, the disciples, hearing that Peter was there, sent two men to him, entreating him,
18: "Please come to us without delay."
17: So Peter rose and went with them. And when he had come, they took him to the upper room. All the widows stood beside him weeping, and showing tunics and other garments which Dorcas made while she was with them. But Peter put them all outside and knelt down and prayed. Then, turning to the body, he said,
18: "Tabitha, rise."
17: And she opened her eyes. When she saw Peter, she sat up, and he gave her his hand and lifted her up. Then, calling the saints and widows, he presented her alive. It became known throughout all Joppa, and many believed in the Lord. And he stayed in Joppa for many days with one Simon, a tanner.
19: 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O Immaculata, Queen of Heaven and Earth, Refuge of Sinner and our Most Loving Mother, God has willed to entrust the entire Order of Mercy to you. I, a repentant sinner, cast myself at your feet, humbly imploring you to take of me all of I am and have, wholly to yourself as your possession and property. 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Allow me to praise you, O Sacred Virgin. Give me strength against your enemies.
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1: EWTN Radio, in partnership with Ave Maria Radio, presents Christ is the Answer with Father John Ricardo. Father Ricardo is a priest and parish pastor in the Archdiocese of Detroit. He also serves as a consultant to the Archdiocesan Department of Evangelism, Catechesis, and Schools. Father Ricardo completed his graduate studies at Sacred Heart Major Seminary in Detroit and the Gregorian University in Rome. He was ordained in 1996. This episode is entitled, Turning Up the Flame, Mission Number 4. Today's show is program number 814. And now, here's Father John Ricardo. We hope you enjoy.
2: What an amazing week. Thanks to a whole host of people. Thanks to all the volunteers who generously stepped out in faith, including our skit writer and performers tonight. Thanks to those who shared their testimonies both at the start of our evenings as well as in the mornings. Thanks to all the folks who've been involved in the music, to the kids who came tonight to lead us. Thanks to all of you for coming. Always dangerous to judge things by numbers. David gets soundly rebuked by God for counting the people. And yet at the same time, I think we have to recognize that the fact that we have come as many of us each night of the week bespeaks the desire that we have for the Lord and the desire to grow in our faith. And I know for Father Stanley and Father White, Deacon Vince, myself, Father Acervo, just your presence has been inspiring to us. So thank you. This is an amazing place. It really is. This is an amazing place. God is very much in our midst. And all you have to do is look around to see that. And so it's only right that we come here tonight to finish by gathering around this altar so that we can be fed by the Lord Himself, who gives to us nothing less than Himself. The food that we need to be equipped for the work of ministry. And so He sends us out again from this place so that we can do what it is that He expects and asks each of us to do. So to recap, I always find it's helpful to do that. We've examined the Lord's expectation that we would be what? Light. Remember, we have to speak. That's the key here. Okay? You can answer. You're in church, but you can answer. We said that to be light means to help others to see better, both about God and about what it means to live an authentically human life. We've reminded ourselves that He expects this of us because this is what He wants. This is His desire. His desire is that all would come to know Him. But that can't happen unless people hear about Him. People can't hear about Him unless we preach. People can't preach unless they're sent. And we're sent. All of us. Not just us, all of us. Ite missa est. She is sent. There's work to do in our homes, in our workplaces, in the city in which we live. And we mentioned that there is a particular vocation that belongs to you as laymen and women. Because God has called us out of the world, out of love for the world, to equip you, the saints, for the work of ministry. And the work of ministry, your work, uniquely your work, is, as we said last night, to engage in the affairs of the world, what we call the temporal order, so as to renew it and to evangelize and to sanctify. And last night we touched on some of what could be many obstacles to our being light. So I said that tonight I was going to talk a little bit about some concrete ways that we can evangelize and sanctify and engage in the affairs that surround us in the world at large, so as to renew them according to God's plan. I had all these things designed for tonight to concretely do that. And then about 4 o'clock, I felt like the Lord just said, you know what, son? No. If you want that talk, I could probably send it to you, but I just sensed from the Lord that He wanted to do something different. Mainly because of some conversations I've had in the last couple of days, some emails that I've received in the last couple of days, which, as I've been praying about, have been, I think, God's small little voice suggesting that He wants to do something else. That, in essence, I let you, through me, speak back to you, giving examples of how to evangelize and sanctify and renew the temporal order according to God's plan. Besides, I can't tell anybody how to do this. I can offer suggestions, whatnot, but hopefully this is loud and clear by now. It's incumbent upon each one of us every day to ask the Lord, Lord, given my life, my unique, concrete situation, how is it that you want to use me? To whom do you want to send me? Where am I supposed to shine? This is not that complex. This ain't rocket science. If you and I begin each day with something like St. Patrick's breastplate on our lips, the prayer that we've used and that's on our holy card, if we wake up every morning with the intention of living as his disciples, that is, as being men and women who don't just happen to be Catholic, but men and women whose identity is, whose core is, whose essence is, living in a profound friendship with the Lord and eager to let him pick us up like one of these little oil lamps, hold us in his hand and bring us to whatever room of the house being the world in which we live, he wants to bring us. If that's how we wake up each day, with a little prayer and a little reflection upon his word and an ear that's attentive to him throughout the day, he'll make it known. We just got to give him time and silence. I want to say, though, that I sense Sunday afternoon, evening, even before we started, that in many ways the most powerful thing we were going to do all week were these little short testimonies. Sunday night, Monday night, Tuesday night, and who's ever going to forget the parrot skit? I sense that those, in addition to the reflections that we had that were a little bit longer in the morning, were going to be so significant because we were going to have a chance to hear from us, every man and every woman, the people with whom we sit next to every Sunday at Mass, not only telling us the difference that Jesus has made in their lives, but then modeling for us how to do it. That took no small amount of courage for a number of them to step out in faith, to be vulnerable with us and to share their story. It's also a very difficult thing to cram a testimony into 5 minutes. I'm sure most of them, if not all of them, had never done that before. I'd be willing to bet that most of us have never even thought about doing that before. But it's really worth doing. It's the elevator speech for how to meet Jesus and how he entered into my life. When I was in college, that group of men and women that I met that I referred to who were so significant for me, one of the things that they taught us how to do was to give a 3 to 5 minute testimony. Mindful that God will often place us in places, bring people into our lives with whom he's tapping us on the shoulder, saying, talk to them. Or we'll know that perhaps more clearly by them asking us a question. And rather than us sitting there going, I don't know, we've been prepared and we can talk. One of my favorite monikers for God is the great networker. He loves to just bring people into each other's paths. It's incumbent upon us to be prepared when he does that so that we've got something to say. Now, if it's okay, let me share with you some of the things that various people have shared with me. That's what I think is the perfect way to conclude our time. This morning I received an email from a new member of the parish. This is what it said. I love these. These are really short emails. I get a lot of emails. I love these. Dear Father John, I'm new to the church. Last summer, when I attended Mass at OLGC for the first time, I knew I was in my church home, a good feeling for my place of prayer. Last week, Mary Kerwin paid me a welcome visit, another confirmation for me being in the right place. Thank you and the church family for having a wonderful place to worship our dear Lord. Now, Mary Kerwin, who again I'm sure is going to let me hear about this, if you don't know, is part of a team, a new outreach here at Our Lady of Good Counsel called Friends in Christ. You might have seen all the little 8.5 by 11 sheets that are hanging in the rack as you walk out that says things happening at Our Lady of Good Counsel. Look at that rack, by the way. I mean, we put it up there and we put the things in the rack to tell people about the things that are happening at Our Lady of Good Counsel. So please feel free to stop and pick up a sheet. Friends in Christ is this really simple and yet really important ministry. Just ask the person who sent me the email. Because each month, as with any parish, people join Our Lady of Good Counsel. And when they join, they get a whole host of mail. As those of you who have joined know, you get a letter from the priests, you get a letter from the deacons, you get a handwritten note from me. But we were of the conviction that that wasn't enough. Because this is a big place. There's roughly 2,800 families here. That's roughly 7,000 to 8,000 people.

And from a real person, as opposed to just a letter, to find out the things that are going on here, to hear what God's doing in our midst, to hear if there's anything in particular that we might be able to help them with, if there's any ministry that they happen to particularly love, to give them information, maybe to say, hey, you know what, I know you're new here, you probably don't know a lot of people, how about you meet me 8 o'clock after Mass on Sunday and we'll go grab breakfast, whatever it might be. So when that happens, when somebody new joins, Mary Kerwin, Barb Signorelli, Tricia Hampo, and all the others who've offered to help in this ministry, what are they doing? They're shining. They're being light. I got another email. It was actually a foreword. I usually delete forewords. That was a tip, huh? It was a foreword from a group of grandparents at another nearby parish. And their grandsons happened to play basketball for that parish's CYO program. We happened to play them recently. If you haven't seen our sixth grade boys basketball team, let me just tell you, they're really good. By everyone's account, we should have beaten them resoundingly. One person told me that we could have scored 80 points. Instead, we won 28-18. Here's what these people wrote. As grandparents at the place that shall not be named, we have watched our undermanned boys take many a walloping this year. The team consists of 4 fourth graders, 4 fifth graders, and 4 sixth graders, and always seem to be at a large size disadvantage. The good sportsmanship shown by OLGC coaches in this particular game was very refreshing to see. It exuded the Christian fellowship we had come to expect while attending parochial school in the 60s. Please extend our appreciation and kudos to the coaches. What happened in that basketball game? Far beyond a W, light shone. In a place where intense competition takes place, where kids play hard and try to win and do their best, Jesus showed up, and people saw it. They saw it enough to send an email. A whole host of them joined in doing it. By the way our coaches coached and the way our kids played, they helped these men and women and all the rest who were in attendance that day see better. They saw that day, at least, that the C, letter, in CYO stands for something. Stands for Catholic. And to be Catholic is to live in a profound friendship with the Lord, which doesn't mean you can't compete hard, doesn't mean you can't give your best, doesn't mean you can't play to win. Just means that everything you do for Jesus. I've said this on a number of occasions, but I'll say it again. For kids who play sports, perhaps the most important catechist they will ever have, even more important than their parents in some ways, simply because, well, for different reasons. The most important catechist they may ever have are their coaches. Because for kids who love sports, they all dream about what? Being in the NBA one day, or playing on Sunday one day, or getting to the show, or playing at Joe Louis, or whatever it might be. And the coaches are there as people who are teaching them something that they love. But when they see their coaches here every week, and they see them with a hymnal open singing, when they see them praying, when they watch the way they coach, when they see them call off the dogs so that they don't demoralize somebody, makes a huge difference. Last night, third story, just before we began, a woman in the parish caught me walking down the hallway. She asked if I had a moment. I had literally a moment, sorry. But she was clearly excited to tell me something. She had just joined the bereavement ministry here at Our Lady of Good Counsel. She had lost her own husband not too long ago. Thought it would be a great way for her to both give back and to be active in the parish, and yesterday happened to be her first day on the job, if you will. So she went for the first time as a representative of Our Lady of Good Counsel to one of the nearby funeral homes where a parishioner was being laid out, simply to offer on our behalf the support of the parish. And the family told her how grateful they were for her presence, for her taking the time to come and to visit with them, simply to let them know that someone cared. And as she told me this, she was beaming. Just beaming. Because she experienced the truth that anyone who serves knows so well, that whenever we give, we get so much back. Fulfillment doesn't come from getting. Fulfillment comes from giving ourselves away.
That's what Jesus

0: Jesus teaches us abundantly. And as she did that, she was being light to a family in time of grief. She was helping them merely by being there, to know that they were loved and that people cared. And by her words and by her prayers, she helped them to see better again, particularly at the time of loss, that the resurrection is real, and that this faith that we have in the Lord is not a myth, but is in fact the truth. This afternoon I got another email. I get a lot of emails. This is from a woman who recently joined the parish, even though she isn't Catholic yet. At least not formally so. She is absolutely on fire. It's not a little low lamp, it's a sparkler, but with a lot of fuel underneath it. On fire with the love of God, and she doesn't hesitate to shine. And she told me about someone with whom she's been sharing the faith, even though she's not Catholic yet, especially about the beauty of the Eucharist. And here's what she wrote to me. She said, "Yesterday it was on my heart to invite my friend to hear a talk on the Eucharist next week at RCIA. And then I thought, nope, she probably doesn't have any interest in that right now. So I asked God to prompt her to ask me and for him to move, not me. Hours later, we're talking about nothing related, and she asked if I would share more about just the Eucharist. Nothing else? No one else. I said, sure. Mentioned the class too, and she's praying right now about going. She ends by saying, the Holy Spirit is so faithful if we get out of the way and just allow him to move how he wishes and when. We just have to always be available, not perfect. Not so much doing, just availability, I think. I was being a light. That was the lamp, if you will, saying to Jesus, Lord, here I am, ready to go. You want to put me in your hand and take me wherever you want to go today? Take me. I'm just letting you know I'm lit and available and more than happy to be carried throughout the house, wherever it is you want to carry me. And he did. Not more than 6 weeks ago, this same woman said something along the lines of this to me. She says, you know, I love the place. I think God's really doing something. But I've never met a Catholic woman who really had faith, who really seemed to know Jesus. I said, really? I said, would you mind if I connected you with a few Catholic women who really have faith and who really know Jesus? She said, sure. And now here she is praying that her friend will ask her about the Eucharist because she's met Catholic women in our parish who really love Jesus and who don't hesitate to shine, even as they can talk about all the other things that moms and wives talk about. Finally, just before I left the office today to come over here, a man stopped me who I know well, said hello. He told me just today he gave away 2 copies of Rediscovering Catholicism. I thought, 2 copies? We just gave the book last night. He goes pretty regularly to have some different checkups done for his health. There's a nurse there that he's begun to speak with. And as they've talked, he's come to learn that she was raised Catholic. Doesn't go to church very often. She's been going to different non-denominational churches of late, but finds she's still restless, still wants more. She's got a lot of questions about the faith. So he reaches into whatever he had and pulls out Rediscovering Catholicism, says, here, this might be helpful. She said, thanks. I'd love to read that. I'm betting we're going to see her here one day. All because he's shown. All because he didn't put a basket over the light that Jesus has asked him to be. I offer all of this to us tonight to conclude because they are so normal. They're all so everyday. There's nothing superhuman in any of this. They all just shone brightly with the light of Christ. Each one of them made a significant impact on all the people who either talked with them or met them or watched them play a basketball game, for crying out loud. A difference was made in people's lives. The difference. Not I got a great tip on real estate or I got an inside tip on tonight's game. The difference. The difference that only Jesus can make. Remember John Paul's words last night about holiness? The ways of holiness, he says, are many according to the vocation of each individual. I thank the Lord, he says, that in these years he has enabled me to beatify and canonize a large number of Christians, and among them many lay people who attained holiness in the most ordinary circumstances of life, like a basketball game or talking to a nurse. Or sitting down at Starbucks, asking questions and answering questions about loving the Lord and being Catholic. The time has come, he writes, to repropose wholeheartedly to everyone this high standard of ordinary Christian living. It doesn't take superhuman effort to be a light. We just have to ask the Lord where he wants to use us. Which room of the house today, Lord, do you want to walk? We just then let him put us in his hand and be who we are. And who are we? We're friends in and of Christ. Men and women who define ourselves by our relationship with him, who understand he is the reason that we are, that we even exist. He's the reason that we have hope. Christ be in the eyes of all who see me. Christ be in the ears of all who hear me. Christ be on the lips of all who speak of me. Christ be in the hearts of all who love me. Christ be in the minds of all who think of me. Christ be before me and behind me. Christ be above me and beneath me. Christ on my right and on my left. Christ be my all. Amen.
1: On this final night of the 2010 Lenten Mission, Father Ricardo celebrated Mass and preached an extended homily wherein he wrapped up his previous evening's teachings. In each of the talks, he mentioned how he uses the prayer St. Patrick's Breastplate. Father Ricardo now reads that prayer.
2: I arise today through a mighty strength, the invocation of the Trinity, through belief in the threeness, through confession of the oneness of the Creator of creation. I arise today through the strength of Christ's birth with his baptism, through the strength of his crucifixion with his burial, through the strength of his resurrection and his ascension, through the strength of his descent for the judgment of doom. I arise today through the strength of the love of cherubim, in obedience of angels, in the service of archangels, in hope of resurrection to meet with reward, in prayers of patriarchs, in predictions of prophets, in preachings of apostles, in faiths of confessors, in innocence of holy virgins, in deeds of righteous men. I arise today through the strength of heaven, light of sun, radiance of moon, splendor of fire, speed of lightning, swiftness of wind, depth of sea, stability of earth, firmness of rock. I arise today through God's strength to pilot me, God's might to uphold me, God's wisdom to guide me, God's eye to look before me, God's ear to hear me, God's word to speak for me, God's hand to guard me, God's way to lie before me, God's shield to protect me, God's host to save me from snares of devils, from temptations of vices, from everyone who shall wish me ill, afar and anear, alone and in a multitude. I summon today all these powers between me and those evils, against every cruel, merciless power that may oppose my body and soul, against incantations of false prophets, against black laws of pagandom, against false laws of heretics, against craft of idolatry, against spells of women and smiths and wizards, against every knowledge that corrupts man's body and soul. Christ, to shield me today, against poison, against burning, against drowning, against wounding, so that there may come to me abundance of reward. Christ with me, Christ before me, Christ behind me, Christ in me, Christ beneath me, Christ above me, Christ on my right, Christ on my left, Christ when I lie down, Christ when I sit down, Christ when I arise, Christ in the heart of every man who thinks of me. Christ in the mouth of everyone who speaks of me. Christ in every eye that sees me. Christ in every ear that hears me. I arise today through a mighty strength, the invocation of the Trinity, through belief in the threeness, through confession of the oneness of the Creator of creation.
3: Good evening. My name is Mary Van Giesen. Although I've always had an identity in Christ, my understanding of it and reaction to it has changed over time. I am a cradle Catholic, born and raised Catholic, 12 years of Catholic school. My family was actively Catholic, and my parents were excellent examples for me and my brother and sister. As I became more independent and entered my early adult years, I became slothful, picking and choosing what I was willing to do, really not attending the sacraments regularly. Life progressed, and I got married. And although I married a non-Catholic, I insisted that any children we would have would be raised Catholic. But I was still only nominally Catholic in how I led my life, and I continued to follow my own will rather than God's will for me. This continued, and although I always referred to myself as Catholic, I was not fully and actively practicing the faith. One day, by the grace of God, things changed. It was Good Friday, 2003, when Jesus called me back to himself, and here's how it happened. The place that I work is closed for a half a day every year on Good Friday, if you can believe that. And every year I would leave at 11:30, and I would go home, and perhaps I would leave the TV off or the radio off from 12 to 3 and think that was a good thing. Sometimes I would actually come to Stations of the Cross, but I really didn't do a lot more than that. Well, on this particular Good Friday in 2003, I decided that I would go to Stations of the Cross after leaving work. As the time moved closer to 11:30, an increasing and profound urgency came over me. I watched the clock intently as I could hardly wait to leave and get to the church for Stations. I felt drawn like a magnet to church, and I couldn't get here fast enough. It's like the car was driving itself. Finally, I got to church, expecting to stay just for the Stations of the Cross, but I ended up staying for the entire 3 hours. After that, my life was changed. By this, I mean that the Holy Spirit began working in my life and changing my outlook. He wasn't just changing my feelings, but was changing my relationship with God, and I liked it. His work in my life was immediate, yet gentle and measured. I began by going back to Mass and by praying, and I mean really praying and going to adoration. This grew into an insatiable hunger for my faith, and I began reading Catholic books, listening to Catholic apologists, immersing myself and learning about what it meant to be Catholic. I went to confession after 20 years. In prayer, I began to hear him. And I mean, listen, and you will hear him. He was so patient and generous and quick with his help. He was breaking through into my life, sorting it out and pouring out his mercy and grace. The changes in my life were profound. And yes, some of them brought growing pains. But growing pains are different from pain itself. And the spiritual growth I experienced was true and lasting. My faith began to guide every aspect of my life. I was like a sponge, absorbing all that God wanted to give me, and eventually was so filled with his joy that sharing him with others was a necessity, not an option. But how? I began to ask God to provide opportunities in my day to effectively witness to someone. Dear Lord, put someone in my path today who needs to hear your words or feel your presence, and grace me with the ability to help in your providing for them. And he did. Whether it was a conversation or a question that came from someone who really needed some support, or whether it was an acknowledgement that came from someone who could see the change in me and wanted to know why. Not everyone in my life understood what was happening to me. In fact, there were people in my life who questioned my new attitude or who were uncomfortable with it. And along with that came some difficult experiences. But because God is so great, he helped me with this too. He showed me how to balance my life as a disciple of Christ and still be a good wife, mother, daughter, and friend. In fact, a better wife, daughter, mother, and friend. The world out there is constantly peddling self-help notions to us that promise to change and improve our lives. These, however, turn out to be empty promises because, just as we've always known, change and improvement only comes from one source. We must strive to learn more about our identity in Christ and be able to explain it and defend it whenever we are called to do so. St. Peter tells us, "Always be prepared to make a defense to anyone who calls you to account for the hope that is in you, yet do it with gentleness and reverence." It doesn't always have to be verbal witnessing. Sometimes all you need to do is look, and I mean really look at someone, and show them that you see them, that you care. See Christ in them and let them see him in you. Show them his face. Jesus tells us to let your light so shine before men that they may see your good works and give glory to your Father who is in heaven. Ask him to work through you, and he will. My Lord and my God, you are my light and my strength. Grant that your light will never cease to shine in me. Amen.
1: Immediately before each of the talks in the darkened worship space, Father Ricardo had a parishioner present a short sharing about their relationship with Jesus. Here is the sharing from the second evening.
4: Good evening. My name is Janet. I am a member of the Evangelization Commission. I grew up Catholic and always had a relationship with Jesus, but until a few years ago, I never understood how deep that friendship could be. Since I have started to truly love the Lord, I have been happier and more at peace than ever. For me, it has given meaning, purpose, and significance to everyday challenges and joys. When I was young, I saw Jesus in my grandma, who took St. Paul's direction to pray constantly, to heart. Her prayer book was so worn that the pages and prayer cards were held together by rubber bands. Sometimes, even in mid-conversation with her, she'd pick up her book and start praying. Whenever I would visit my grandma and asked how she was feeling, she would respond enthusiastically in her thick Polish accent, "Nothing hurts me, Janet. I love my Jesus. I love my Jesus." At the time, I didn't quite understand why she didn't just say, "I love Jesus." But now I'm beginning to understand. As I begin to find my own relationship with the Lord, I am more willing to live my faith openly. Now, some people around me didn't quite know what to do with that. I got a strong sense, mostly from the tone of their statements, that they were thinking, "Wow, she's one of those religious freaks," or, "Boy, you sure do a lot of church stuff." I found myself saying to them emphatically, "No, it's not like that." It was becoming pretty clear that evangelization was more than simply talking about faith. As I continued to go about my daily life and praying more often, some bumps in the road came along that before would have had me pull the covers over my head and hide. My friends that have known me a long time would ask how I was doing. I would reply, a little to my surprise as well, that I was fine. I trust God, and he has blessed me with so much. With the support of the wonderful people in my life and my personal relationship and trust in God, I am okay. Time passed, and they would ask again, but it was more of a challenge. "No, really, how are you?" Again, I would respond with, "I'm fine. I'm praying, and God really does know what is best for me, and he will direct my path." Psalm 37 tells us, "If you find your delight in the Lord, he will grant your heart's desire." Commit your life to the Lord, trust in him, and he will act. When I joined the EC, I was asked to commit to praying in front of our Lord at adoration 1 hour a week. At first, to be honest, I thought it would be just one more thing I had to fit into my schedule. Now I understand the psalm, which reads, "Be still before the Lord and wait in patience." Since I have made that commitment to Jesus, I feel that something would be missing if I didn't get there. Part of what first drew me to the EC was the opportunity to share my love of Jesus and hear the same from others in a nice, small, welcoming group. Then I was asked to talk with all of you, and my first thought was no, no thank you. Yet here I am, by God's grace, among friends in a slightly larger, welcoming group. Which brings me back to my friends. Not that long ago, one of my closest friends was going through some challenges of her own. I asked if she was going to Mass on Sundays, which I had a feeling she wasn't. She answered no, and with tone said, I know it is your thing, and that's great, but it's not for me. It just isn't me, and it won't be my saving grace. I think it was within a week or two that I was about to enter the day chapel and was turning my cell phone off when I received a text message from my friend. It read, went to confession last night with my kids. I cried the whole time. I immediately picked my chin up off the floor and called my husband. I was smiling as I prayed before the Blessed Sacrament. The funny thing was, I almost felt God winking at me, saying, see, Janet, see what I can do? Again, be still before the Lord and wait in patience. As I was praying about what the Lord wanted me to share with you tonight, I kept coming back to the time that I found out on Good Friday of the year 2000 that I was pregnant with my first child. When I went to tell my parents the great news, my dad asked how I felt. I said, besides feeling nauseous, great. I admitted that a part of me felt a bit silly, though. He asked why, and I told him that I was very giddy, and I felt as though I was the only pregnant person in the world. He said, you are. You are the only woman pregnant with that baby. That's how I would describe my relationship with Jesus. It is very personal and unique to me. It is growing and changing every day, and I love sharing it. I know that, just as with my children, God has a will and a plan for me, and it is my job to be open to it, to listen, to come closer to him. I understand now why my grandma said, I love my Jesus. I can't have my grandma's relationship with Jesus, as beautiful as it was, any more than any of you could be pregnant with my child. But now I better understand my own relationship with Jesus, and I can't wait for you to know him too.
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5: My name is Dennis Orlowitz, and I'm a member of the Evangelization Committee here at Our Lady of Good Counsel. As a young man, I was raised in the Catholic faith. I attended parochial schools where I was taught my Catholic faith and received the sacraments. I was married in the Catholic Church at age 25. My wife, Cheryl, and I have three children who attended Our Lady of Good Counsel grade school and have since graduated from Ladywood, Divine Child, and Madonna University. As a family, we attended church every Sunday and have had a very normal understanding of our role within the Catholic Church. I personally struggled with worldly possessions and was a slave to what this world calls success. Yes, my life was great. Beautiful wife, three beautiful, healthy children, great job, cars, boats, sports, and lots of toys. But God was always last on my list. Yes, I was a slave to these worldly possessions and the things that take you away from God. Now that you have an understanding of who I was, I would like to share with you those individuals who have shared their faith with me and have helped me make a decision to turn my life over to God and make Jesus Christ my Lord and Savior. I was in the process of selling my home in Dearborn and had hired a real estate agent to handle the listing. One evening while in her office, she asked me if I read the Bible, and I told her, yes, on Sunday mornings, we have three scripture readings. Then she asked me, do you take time during the week to read the Word? And I had to say no. She then asked me, you own or have a personal Bible for yourself? And I had to say no. She says, I would like to give you one, and I have bookmarked some verses for you to read. I offered to pay her for the Bible, but she told me, oh no, I have made this my own personal ministry. When I am prompted by the Holy Spirit to share my faith, I do, and I give that person a Bible. I asked her, what faith are you? She said she attended a non-denominational Christian church. She said our pastor preaches that we are to share the word with everyone we meet. So I thanked her for the Bible, and when I got home, I placed it on my bookshelf in the living room where it stayed for some time. One evening, my neighbor, who attended a Protestant church, came knocking at my front door. He told me that the pastor of the church he attended had requested that all members pick up three Gospels of John pamphlets and give them to three people they know. He said, I prayed about it, and I thought of you, and I'd like you to have one. I accepted it, and I thanked him, and I put it on my bookshelf next to the Bible where it stayed for a short time. My next spiritual encounter came while one evening after playing racquetball with a friend, we stopped at a local pub to have a sandwich and a beer. While we were finishing our drink, we were approached by a nicely dressed young man in a suit and tie. He walked up to me and asked me if I had a personal relationship with Jesus. And I said, yes, I am. I'm a Catholic. Then he said, oh, that is great. And that's a good start. But have you made him Lord and Savior of your life? He handed my friend and I a tract and said, have a blessed day. My friend and I were quite taken by the whole situation and wondered what church he attended. My friend said he was probably one of those Pentecostal believers like you see on television. It has been over 30 years since this young man approached me, but I still have a vivid recollection of that moment and how it haunted me for days to come. Shortly after that encounter, I was restless one evening and could not sleep. So I got up, went to my bookshelf, I picked up the Gospel of John, the Bible, who were waiting there for me, and I began to read. As I proceeded to read the Gospel of John from cover to cover, the verses seemed to jump off the pages. I then proceeded to open the Bible and began reading the highlighted verses that the real estate agent had bookmarked for me. At that moment, I realized that I was not living my life for Christ, but I was living my life for self-gratification. Now, what was I to do? My flesh did not want to surrender to my spirit. I said, oh no, I know a way out of this situation. I will ask God a question, and if he answers me, I will serve him. So I said with great sincerity in my heart, Lord God, if you are really real, I will serve you. Yes, God did answer me in a very supernatural way, and at that moment, tears began to flow from my eyes. I knew at that moment my flesh had lost the battle for my soul, and God in his divine mercy, love, was calling me to a new life journey to know him as Abba Father. So here tonight, my testimony is not anything that is original or highly unusual, but rather a normal outpouring of the Holy Spirit on our lives today. The moral to this story is that we as Catholics, living the one and true faith, that we, when prompted by the Holy Spirit to share our faith, we must yield to the Holy Spirit and boldly share our faith. Luke 17:21, for behold, the kingdom of God is within you. We as the body of Christ, our lady of good counsel, we must be in total unity with one thought in mind, to invoke, to inspire, to evangelize every person we meet, through example, words, and deeds, that Christ desires none to perish, but that all will hear the word through us, so that the message of salvation will flourish like wildfire with the overwhelming love of Jesus in their hearts. 1 Corinthians 3:7, neither the one who plants nor the one who waters is anything, but only God who causes growth. Amen.
1: Before the Wednesday evening mission, three parish members presented a short skit.
6: A reading from Matthew chapter 28, verses 19 and 20. Therefore go and make disciples of all nations, baptizing them in the name of the Father and the Son and the Holy Spirit, and teaching them to obey everything I have commanded you. And now the scene turns to our OLGC evangelization team, our leader, Katie, and I am Thomas.
7: All right now, all here and accounted for? Katie?
8: Here, sir.
7: Actually, it's ma'am. But regardless, your presence is noted. Thomas?
6: Here we are! Here we are! Here we are!
7: Perhaps a simple present would do the job, Thomas. However, those things being said, good to see you all here, you troopers.
8: Excuse me, sir?
7: Ma'am.
8: I really prefer be called ma'am, if you don't mind, sir.
7: No, you don't understand. What I meant was, please don't call me sir. I'm ma'am.
8: Then why did you say ma'am, sir?
7: I did not say ma'am. What I said was...
6: Yes, you did. Yes, you did. Yes, you did.
7: Yes, well, I know I said ma'am, but...
8: Well, how can you say that you didn't just say what you said and then you didn't say what you said, sir?
7: This is getting us nowhere. And what we need to do is to be getting it done.
6: Getting it done, getting it done, getting it done.
7: I know I shouldn't ask, Thomas, but why do you repeat everything?
6: Well, you know, I came from a poor family, and my poor little brother, he always wanted a parrot. And so, you know, we just had to make do, and I guess
7: so,
6: I was it.
7: And so you became the parrot. I knew I shouldn't have asked that question.
6: Ollie wants a cracker.
8: If I may be so bold, exactly what are we about to be getting done, sir?
7: Well, the task at hand.
6: Getting the task at hand done. That is so interesting. Do you mind telling me what will it take?
7: Take? Well, let me just tell you. It will take more than you can ever imagine. First and foremost, it will take authority.
8: Authority? Very important, sir.
6: But authority from whom?
7: Let me just say, authority from the highest level.
6: The highest?
7: The highest.
8: Wow. So we do all have authority we will ever need then, sir?
7: And it will take going.
6: Going?
7: Can't just get the tasks done sitting around the house doing nothing.
8: Well, I can see that.
6: Well, yes, I think that makes sense.
7: And it will take making believers.
8: And just where are we going to find all these believers?
6: I believe her comment was making believers.
8: As if we can do that.
6: Well, have you forgotten the authority that we were given?
7: Right you are, Thomas. All authority was given to the commander for this mission.
8: Okay. So we are going. We are all making believers. Anything else, sir?
7: Yes, as a matter of fact, the task will require a substantial amount of teaching.
8: Me? Teach? I'm no teacher, sir.
7: Personal experience, Katie. Use your heart. That's where the teaching comes from.
6: You know, I want to ask, will we have a workbook or a manual?
7: We will have. It will be not the manual. It is the manual.
8: Hey, I can handle that. The commander knows of what he speaks. Not like some other leaders you find who absolutely know nothing. And they are, present company accepted, sir.
7: Be at ease, soldier. Give it a break, okay?
8: Yes, sir.
6: You know, this sounds like it's going to be a huge mission. But what will it take?
8: It will take each and every soldier doing his or her part. Isn't that right, sir?
6: Well, yes. I understand it's going to take every person. But that, in and of itself, will not create a successful operation.
8: No? What then?
6: An operation of this magnitude will take the entire upper echelon of the total army to be mobilized.
8: Wow! You mean lieutenants and colonels and captains?
6: Well, yes. This one is going to take the ones who have had experience in the missions around the world.
8: Is that right, sir?
7: Yes, certainly all of those. But even that won't get this mission done. The success of the mission will all hinge on the commander.
8: A total team commitment. And the commander in command. Wow!
6: So we know what it will take, and we know who it will take. But you know, I'm wondering...
8: Wonder what, Thomas?
6: Well, I was just thinking, I wonder where this mission will take me.
7: The commander put it very clearly. Every nation.
8: Every?
7: Every.
8: But that's mission impossible.
7: Not so. I read the manual. It's mission essential.
6: You know, since I've joined this commander's army, I have found that serving always seems to take me out of my comfort zone, like doing a skit in front of my whole parish.
7: I can't see that changing. It's
8: Nor
7: called trust.
6: And actually, that's a comfort in and of itself.
7: Just keep getting it done.
6: So we know what it will take.
8: And who it will take.
6: And where it will take us.
8: Some mission.
6: Some command.
7: Some commander.
6: Amen.
7: There you go, Lord. We did it. You can do it too.
8: Thank you.
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0: O God, creator of the universe, who extends your paternal concern over every creature and guides the events of history to the goal of salvation, we acknowledge your fatherly love when you break the resistance of mankind, and in a world torn by strife and discord, you make us ready for reconciliation. Renew for us the wonders of your mercy. Send forth your Spirit, that he may work in the intimacy of hearts, that enemies may begin to dialogue, that adversaries may shake hands, and peoples may encounter one another in harmony. May all commit themselves to the sincere search for true peace, which will extinguish all arguments, for charity, which overcomes hatred, for pardon, which disarms revenge. Amen.
1: Well, as a teenager, I didn't really see how relevant religion was in my life. In my early 20s, I began to look at other faiths. I understand as a Catholic that the things that I was given at a very early age, those things never ended. They're still with me. That's what drew me back. Because the Catholic Church is worldwide, there are so many different types of people that come to the church, and it's a place where I feel accepted for who I am. I'm where God wants me to be, and I feel like my life can be used for what he wants now. And when I came back, I said, Lord, you were waiting for me the whole time with your arms open wide, and I have come home.
2: If you've been away from the Catholic Church for whatever reason, we invite you to take another look. Visit CatholicsComeHome.org today.
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9: This is EWTN Daily Saint, where each story reminds us that holiness is possible in every age. St. Giles was born in Athens, Greece, to a noble family in the mid-7th century. After his parents died, he distributed much of his inheritance to the poor and sought communion with God in solitude. Traveling to southern France, he lived for many years as a hermit. According to tradition, Giles shared his secluded forest dwelling with a doe that provided him with nourishment. A king and his hunters pursued the animal into Giles's abode, accidentally striking Giles with an arrow and rendering him disabled for life. The remorseful king built a monastery near his hermitage, where Giles guided his monks under the Benedictine rule. Giles died around the year 710.
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3: Let's go to Bill in Oklahoma. Good morning, Bill.
4: Good morning. First of all, Patrick, I want to thank you so much. You have been a tremendous blessing and a tremendous help in my life in my evangelization efforts for the church.
3: Thank you.
4: I listen every day, and the comment I had to make this morning was, during the last week or so, there's been many people who have called about things of the faith or the things that the church is going through right now, these bishops that were ordained that shouldn't have been, and you have taught me something over the last couple of weeks. Things like that used to get me upset too, and I used to start questioning things until I realized over the weekend, after a lot of prayer and after the things that you've said, if we as Catholics truly believe that this is the church that Jesus established, if we truly believe that he said that the gates of hell will not prevail, then our faith and our trust needs to be in him and in the church he established and the faith he established, and not in the people that are in the church, whether it be a cardinal, a bishop, a priest, a deacon, whoever it might be,
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4: like Cyrus. They're human beings. 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Sometimes I think he allows these things to happen so that we can turn to him instead of turn away from him and his church.
3: Yes, so true and so well said.
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8: It's Tuesday, Good News Day, with a very interesting saint today. Good morning, I'm Paul Sadek. 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In the Missal, it's liturgical year A, cycle 2. Tuesday is a day to pray the sorrowful mysteries of the Rosary. And our saint today is Saint Simeon the Stylite. He was born in 390, and as a 13-year-old shepherd of Sisan, Turkey, he heard a gospel reading of the Beatitudes that greatly affected him. He entered a nearby monastery and learned all of the Psalms by heart. After that, Simeon lived as a hermit. In the year 423, he imposed on himself the unusual mortification of living atop a pillar only a few feet in diameter and about 10 feet high. Later, a much taller pillar, over 65 feet high, was built for him. The local bishops and abbots tested his virtue by commanding him to come down from the pillar, a command they immediately rescinded after the hermit demonstrated his humble willingness to obey them. Simeon devoted himself to prayer, but also gave exhortations twice daily to those who gathered around the pillar to hear him. He died in 459. Saint Simeon the Stylite, pray for us. And what is a stylite? That's a person who lives on top of a pillar, as Simeon did. Let's offer this day to the Lord. Into thy hands, O God, we commend ourselves this day and all those who are dear to us. Let the gift of thy wonderful presence be with us even to the end of the day. Grant that we never lose sight of thee all the day long, but rather praise and beseech thee that our thanks may come to thee again at its close. Amen. And with Pope Leo XIV, we pray for a just and sustainable management of water, a vital resource, so that everyone may have equal access to it. 10 Minutes with Jesus is a guided meditation on the gospel of the day prepared by a Catholic priest. Here's today's 10 Minutes with Jesus.
9: My Lord and my God, I firmly believe that you are here, that you see me, that you hear me. I adore you for profound reverence. I ask your pardon for my sins and the grace to make this time of prayer fruitful. My Immaculate Mother, Saint Joseph, my Father and Lord, my guardian angel, intercede for me. Jesus, in today's Gospel, you go down to Capernaum, a town of Galilee, and you teach the people on the Sabbath. I imagine myself going with you. We enter the synagogue together. You read the scriptures and begin to comment on them. The people there have heard many rabbis preach week after week. But when you speak, they immediately notice a difference. You don't just speak with intellectual cleverness. You speak with authority, not an authoritarian voice that crushes, but an authoritative voice that heals. You speak as the Son of God, the divine word, but also as the Son of Man, who knows our flesh and blood. You don't force people to change. You invite them to reflect on God's love and take his words seriously. You aren't here to gain likes or applause, Lord. You are here to touch our hearts and bring us closer to the Father. Lord, when I look at the church today, I see your Pope trying to do the same thing in their homilies and audience, speaking your truth to a world full of confusing voices. When I read their words, I imagine you speaking through them. Lord, help me to know your word just as deeply. Inspire me to carry a pocket-sized New Testament, my jacket. Or open a Catholic Bible app on my phone during my commute. As you talked in the synagogue, teach me now in my daily prayer, here in front of the tabernacle or in the quiet of my room. Help me to read a passage of your gospel every day, reflect on it, and make one concrete resolution. Suddenly, Jesus, silence of the synagogue is shattered. A man possessed by an unclean demon cries out in a loud voice, "What have you to do with us, Jesus of Nazareth? Have you come to destroy us? I know who you are, the Holy One of God." You don't enter into a debate with the evil one. You don't want a dialogue with the Father of Life. You simply rebuke him and say, "Be quiet, come out of him." With a single word, you cast out evil. People often ask about exorcism. Movies are made about them. And people are naturally fascinated by the sensational battle with the devil. But today's gospel shows us what is truly central. Your preaching comes first. The exorcism is not a theatrical show. It is simply the confirmation of the authority and power of your word. The primary miracle is that Christ speaks, and his word has the power to transform reality. Notice how the demon speaks. what have you to do with us? That is the voice of temptation in our own lives, Lord. Whenever we hold on to our bad habit, a secret sin, our growth, our voice inside us whispers, Jesus, stay out of this. Leave my private life alone. Jesus, speak your commanding word to my heart right now. Silence the light, the anger, the anxiety, and the attachments that pull me away from you. And if there is serious sin in my life, give me the courage to go to the sacrament of reconciliation as soon as possible. The gospel tells us that the demon threw the man down before coming out, leaving him completely unharmed. The devil is like a frustrated player on a losing team throwing a tantrum at the final whistle. He wants to harm us, but Lord, you are more powerful than any evil. You allow the devil to vent his anger, but you shield the man.

0: When we stay close to your gospel, we are always on the winning team. This brings to mind Blessed Carlo Acutis, the modern teenager who was beatified in 2020 and was canonized last year. When Carlos taught catechism to young children, he wanted to give them a concrete roadmap for life. So he formulated what he called his Kit to Become Saint. It included simple habits, desiring holiness with all your heart, going to Mass, reciting the rosary, visiting the tabernacle, and weekly confession. But right there at the heart of his kit was one essential rule: read a passage of the Holy Scripture every day. Carlo knew that a young person who beats on the gospel every day becomes spiritually strong and resistant to evil. It lived out a simple truth that we can all practice. A chapter a day keeps the devil away. When we carry the gospel with us, in our pocket, our bag, or on our phone, and read just one chapter a day, we bring, Lord, your authoritative, healing voice right into the middle of our daily routine. Whenever we feel overwhelmed by our weaknesses or spiritual struggles, we can simply open the gospel and look at you and pray, Jesus, you are the Son of God. Promise to heal us. Heal me today. Let us ask our Blessed Mother for help. The Virgin Mary always kept Jesus' words and deeds in her heart, following him with complete trust and availability. May she help us to listen to her Son every day, to hold his word in our heart, and to experience the power of his salvation in our life. 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
1: It's Tuesday of the 22nd week in Ordinary Time. 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

0: Surrender to God, and He will do everything for you.
1: Surrender to God, and He will do everything for you.
0: Do not fret because of the wicked. Do not envy those who do evil, for they wither quickly like grass and fade like the green of the fields. If you trust in the Lord and do good, then you will live in the land and be secure. If you find your delight in the Lord, He will grant your heart's desire. Commit your life to the Lord. Trust in Him, and He will act, so that your justice breaks forth like the light, your cause like the noonday sun. Be still before the Lord and wait in patience. Do not fret at the man who prospers, a man who makes evil plots to bring down the needy and the poor. Calm your anger and forget your rage. Do not fret. It only leads to evil. For those who do evil shall perish. The patient shall inherit the land. A little longer, and the wicked shall have gone. Look at his place. He is not there. But the humble shall own the land and enjoy the fullness of peace. Glory to the Father, and to the Son, and to the Holy Spirit,
2: as it was in the beginning, is now, and will be forever. Amen.
1: Surrender to God, and He will do everything for you.
0: Turn away from evil. Learn to do God's will. The Lord will strengthen you if you obey Him.
1: Turn away from evil. Learn to do God's will. And the Lord will strengthen you if you obey Him.
0: The wicked man plots against the just and gnashes his teeth against him. But the Lord laughs at the wicked, for He sees that his day is at hand. The sword of the wicked is drawn. His bow is bent to slaughter the upright. Their sword shall pierce their own hearts, and their bows shall be broken to pieces. The just man's few possessions are better than the wicked man's wealth. For the power of the wicked shall be broken, and the Lord will support the just. He protects the lives of the upright. Their heritage will last forever. They shall not be put to shame in evil days. In time of famine, their food shall not fail. But all the wicked shall perish, and all the enemies of the Lord. They are like the beauty of the meadows. They shall vanish. They shall vanish like smoke. The wicked man borrows without repaying, but the just man is generous and gives. Those blessed by the Lord shall own the land, but those He has cursed shall be destroyed. The Lord guides the steps of a man and makes safe the path of one he loves. Though he stumble, he shall never fall, for the Lord holds him by the hand. I was young, and now I am old, but I have never seen the just man forsaken, nor his children begging for bread. All the day he is generous and lends, and his children become a blessing. Then turn away from evil and do good, and you shall have a home forever. For the Lord loves justice and will never forsake his friends. The unjust shall be wiped out forever, and the children of the wicked destroyed. The just shall inherit the land, there they shall live forever. Glory to the Father, and to the Son, and to the Holy Spirit,
2: as it was in the beginning, is now, and will be forever. Amen.
1: Turn away

0: Wait for the Lord to lead, then follow in His way.
1: Wait for the Lord to lead, then follow in His way.
0: The just man's mouth utters wisdom, and his lips speak what is right. The law of his God is in his heart. His steps shall be saved from stumbling. The wicked man watches for the just and seeks occasion to kill him. The Lord will not leave him in his power, nor let him be condemned when he is judged. Then wait for the Lord, keep to his way. It is he who will free you from the wicked, raise you up to possess the land and see the wicked destroyed. I have seen the wicked triumphant, towering like a cedar of Lebanon. I passed by again, he was gone. I searched, he was nowhere to be found. See the just man, mark the upright. For the peaceful man, a future lies in store. But sinners shall all be destroyed. No future lies in store for the wicked. The salvation of the just comes from the Lord, their stronghold in time of distress. The Lord helps them and delivers them and saves them, for their refuge is in Him.
2: Glory to the Father, and to the Son, and to the Holy Spirit,
1: as it was in the beginning, is now, and will be forever. Amen.
3: Let us pray. You proclaim the poor to be blessed, Lord Jesus, for the kingdom of heaven is given to them. Fill us generously with your gifts. Teach us to put our trust in the Father and to seek his kingdom first of all, rather than imitate the powerful and envy the rich.
1: Wait for the Lord to lead, then follow in his way.
4: Teach me goodness and holy wisdom,
3: for I have put my trust in your guidance.
2: From the book of the prophet Jeremiah. You duped me, O Lord, and I let myself be duped. You were too strong for me, and you triumphed. All the day I am an object of laughter. Everyone mocks me. Whenever I speak, I must cry out. Violence and outrage is my message. The word of the Lord has brought me derision and reproach all the day. I say to myself, I will not mention him. I will speak in his name no more. But then it becomes like fire burning in my heart, imprisoned in my bones. I grow weary holding it in. I cannot endure it. Yes, I hear the whisperings of many. Terror on every side. Denounce, let us denounce him. All those who were my friends are on the watch for any misstep of mine. Perhaps he will be trapped. Then we can prevail and take our vengeance on him. But the Lord is with me, like a mighty champion. My persecutors will stumble. They will not triumph. In their failure, they will be put to utter shame, to lasting, unforgettable confusion. O Lord of hosts, you who test the just, who probe mind and heart, let me witness the vengeance you take on them, for to you I have entrusted my cause. Sing to the Lord, praise the Lord, for he has rescued the life of the poor from the power of the wicked. Cursed be the day on which I was born. May the day my mother gave me birth never be blessed. Cursed be the man who brought the news to my father, saying, a child, a son has been born to you, filling him with great joy. Let that man be like the cities which the Lord relentlessly overthrew. Let him hear war cries in the morning, battle alarms at noonday, because he did not dispatch me in the womb. Then my mother would have been my grave, her womb confining me forever. Why did I come forth from the womb to see sorrow and pain, to end my days in shame?
0: The word of the Lord.
5: Thanks be to God.
2: I hear the whispered threats of those who were my friends. Now they watch for my downfall and say, perhaps we can deceive him, and then we shall have him in our power and take our revenge.
5: But you, Lord, are a mighty warrior, always at my side.
2: I hear the whisperings of the crowd, threats from every side as they plot to take my life.
5: But you, Lord, are a mighty warrior, always at my side.
6: A reading from The Imitation of Christ. You thunder your judgments upon me, O Lord. You shake all my bones with fear and dread, and my soul becomes severely frightened. I am bewildered when I realize that even the heavens are not pure in your sight. If you discovered iniquity in the angels and did not spare them, what will become of me? The stars fell from heaven, and I, mere dust, what should I expect? Those whose works seemed praiseworthy fell to the depths, and I have seen those who once were fed with the bread of angels delighting in the husks of swine. There is no holiness where you have withdrawn your hand, O Lord. No profitable wisdom if you cease to rule over it. No helpful strength if you cease to preserve it. For if you forsake us, we sink and perish. But if you visit us, we rise up and live again. We are unstable, but you make us firm. We grow cool, but you inflame us. All superficial glory has been swallowed up in the depths of your judgment upon me. What is all flesh in your sight? Can the clay be glorified in opposition to its maker? How can anyone be aroused by empty talk if his heart is subject to the truth of God? The whole world cannot swell with pride the man who is subject to truth, nor will he be swayed by the flattery of all his admirers if he has established all his trust in God. For those who do all the talking amount to nothing. They fail with their din of words, but the truth of the Lord endures forever.
4: Lord, you are my refuge and my shield. I hope in your word.
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4: 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I love your law.
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8: 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The left loves the environment. And it's killing the environment. It's in our water. Tests in other countries show that endocrine blockers from chemical abortion pills are in the water.
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7: 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I'm Paul Sadek, and in today's Gospel from Truth and Life, the dramatized audio Bible, the Lord encounters a demon who knows exactly who he is. 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
18: He went down to Capernaum, a city of Galilee, and he was teaching them on the Sabbath. And they were astonished at his teaching, for his word was with authority. In the synagogue, there was a man who had the spirit of an unclean demon, and he cried out with a loud voice,
19: "Oh, what have you to do with us, Jesus of Nazareth? Have you come to destroy us? 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
7: 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Today's reading from In Conversation with God by Father Francisco Fernandez Carvajal is from Volume 4, Ordinary Time. Your prayer, says St. Augustine, is like a conversation with God. When you read, God speaks to you. When you pray, you speak to him. God speaks to us in many ways. When we read the Gospel, he offers us the example of his life so that we can imitate him in ours. He shows us how to behave towards our brothers and sisters. He reminds us that we are children of God and that nothing ought to take our peace away. He invites us to forgive the little offenses we suffer. He gets us to prepare well for frequent confession, where our Heavenly Father awaits to give us an embrace. He asks us to be merciful today with our neighbor's defects, just as he himself was to a supreme degree. He leads us to sanctify our work, doing it perfectly, because it is what he himself spent so many years doing in Nazareth. Each day we can get some idea, some thought, or resolution to remember while we work. And so it is a very good idea to do those few minutes reading early in the day so as to put into practice the little resolutions which can help us so much to improve. Some people actually read the Gospel standing up as a reminder of the early Christian custom, which has been preserved in the Mass, whereby we stand for the Gospel in an attitude of prayerful vigilance. It does our soul a lot of good to use the Gospel frequently as the source of topics for our prayer. On occasions, perhaps, we can try to enter the scene as someone joining a little group gathered around Jesus, or stopping at a doorway to hear the Master teaching, or standing at the shore of the lake. Perhaps we manage to hear only a part of the parable, or a few snatches of conversation, but it is enough for something to start stirring in the depths of our soul. On other occasions, maybe we will be bold enough to say something to him, just like those others who said or shouted to him in their great need, "Lord, let me see. Give light to my soul. Set me on fire." Or echoing the words of the publican who didn't consider himself worthy to stand before God, "God, be merciful to me, a sinner." Or perhaps those words of Peter, "Lord, you know everything, you know that I love you," will take on a new meaning for us, and we will confide to Jesus the sentiments of love and purification that fill our heart. Often, perhaps, we will contemplate his holy humanity, and on seeing him perfect man, we will be moved to love him more, to want to be more faithful to him. We will contemplate him at work in Nazareth, helping St. Joseph, and later on looking after his mother, or tired out maybe from many long hours of preaching, or from the strain of a long journey. Every day as we read the gospel, Jesus passes beside us. Let us never fail to see and hear him, like those disciples who met him on the road to Emmaus. Stay with us. It is towards evening. The prayer of Cleophas and his companion was effective. How sad it would be if you and I were not able to detain Jesus who is passing by. What a shame not to ask him to stay. In Conversation with God by Francis Fernandez is published by Scepter Publishers. You'll find it at your local Catholic bookstore. Let's keep on praying. We join the whole church. We're led by our friends at DivineOffice.org in morning prayer.
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1: Lord, send forth your light and your truth. Defend me, O God, and plead my cause against a godless nation. From deceitful and cunning men, rescue me, O God.
0: Since you, O God, are my stronghold, why have you rejected me? Why do I go mourning, oppressed by the foe?
1: O send forth your light and your truth. Let these be my guide. Let them bring me to your holy mountain, to the place where you dwell.
0: And I will come to the altar of God, the God of my joy. My Redeemer, I will thank you on the harp, O God, my God.
1: Why are you cast down, my soul? Why groan within me? Hope in God. I will praise him still, my Savior and my God.
0: Glory to the Father, and to the Son, and to the Holy Spirit.
1: As it was in the beginning, is now, and will be forever. Amen. Let us pray. Almighty Father, source of everlasting light, send forth your truth into our hearts and pour over us the brightness of your light.
2: Lord, send forth your light and your truth.
1: Lord, keep us safe all the days of our lives.
2: Lord, keep us safe all the days of our lives.
0: Once I said, in the noontime of life I must depart to the gates of the netherworld, where I shall be consigned for the rest of my years.
1: I said, I shall see the Lord no more in the land of the living. No longer shall I behold my fellow men among those who dwell in the world.
0: My dwelling, like a shepherd's tent, is struck down and borne away from me. You have folded up my life like a weaver who severs the last thread.
1: Day and night you give me over to torment. I cry out until the dawn. Like a lion, he breaks all my bones. Day and night, you give me over to torment.
0: Like a swallow, I utter shrill cries. I moan like a dove. My eyes grow weak, gazing heavenward. O Lord, I am in straits. Be my surety.
1: You have preserved my life from the pit of destruction, when you cast behind your back all my sins.
0: For it is not the netherworld that gives you thanks, nor death that praises you. Neither do those who go down into the pit await your kindness.
1: The living give you thanks, as I do today. Fathers declare to their sons, O God, your faithfulness.
0: The Lord is our Savior. We shall sing to stringed instruments in the house of the Lord all the days of our life.
1: Glory to the Father, and to the Son, and to the Holy Spirit.
2: As it was in the beginning, is now, and will be forever. Amen.
1: Lord, keep us safe all the days of our life.
0: To you, O God, our praise is due in Zion.
2: To you, O God, our praise is due in Zion.
1: To you, our praise is due in Zion, O God. To you we pay our vows, you who hear our prayer.
0: To you all flesh will come with its burden of sin. Too heavy for us are offenses, but you wipe them away.
1: Blessed is he whom you choose and call to dwell in your courts. We are filled with the blessings of your house, of your holy temple.
0: You keep your pledge with wonders, O God, our Savior, the hope of all the earth and of far distant isles.
1: You uphold the mountains with your strength. You are girded with power. You still the roaring of the seas, the roaring of their waves and the tumult of the peoples.
0: The ends of the earth stand in awe at the sight of your wonders. The lands of sunrise and sunset you fill with your joy.
1: You care for the earth. Give it water. You fill it with riches. Your river in heaven brims over to provide its grain.
0: And thus you provide for the earth. You drench its furrows. You level it, soften it with showers. You bless its growth.
1: You crown the year with your goodness. Abundance flows in your steps. In the pastures of the wilderness it flows.
0: The hills are girded with joy. The meadows covered with flocks. The valleys are decked with wheat. They shout for joy, yes, they sing.
1: Glory to the Father, and to the Son, and to the Holy Spirit.
2: As it was in the beginning, is now, and will be forever. Amen.
1: Let us pray. Lord God, hope of all the earth, hear the humble prayer of your children as we sing your praises. Pour out your Spirit on us, so that our lives may bear fruit abundantly.
2: To you, O God, our praise is due in Zion.
0: A reading from 1 Thessalonians. You are not in the dark, brothers, that the day should catch you off guard like a thief. No. All of you are children of light and of the day. We belong neither to darkness nor to night. The word of the Lord.
1: Thanks be to God.
0: Lord, listen to my cry. All my trust is in your promise.
1: Lord, listen to my cry. All my trust is in your promise.
0: Dawn finds me watching, crying out for you.
1: All my trust is in your promise.
0: Glory to the Father, and to the Son, and to the Holy Spirit.
1: Lord, listen to my cry. All my trust is in your promise.
3: Lord, save us from the hands of all who hate us.
4: Blessed be the Lord, the God of Israel. He has come to his people and set them free.
1: He has raised up for us a mighty Savior, born of the house of his servant David.
4: Through his holy prophets, he promised of old that he would save us from our enemies, from the hands of all who hate us.
1: He promised to show mercy to our fathers and to remember his holy covenant.
4: This was the oath he swore to our father Abraham, to set us free from the hands of our enemies, free to worship him without fear, holy and righteous in his sight all the days of our life.
1: You, my child, shall be called the prophet of the Most High, for you will go before the Lord to prepare his way, to give his people knowledge of salvation by the forgiveness of their sins.
4: In the tender compassion of our God, the dawn from on high shall break upon us to shine on those who dwell in darkness and the shadow of death, and to guide our feet into the way of peace.
1: Glory to the Father, and to the Son, and to the Holy Spirit.
4: As it was in the beginning, is now, and will be forever. Amen.
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7: Our Father, who art in heaven, hallowed be thy name. Thy kingdom come, thy will be done, on earth as it is in heaven. Give us this day our daily bread, and forgive us our trespasses, as we forgive those who trespass against us. And lead us not into temptation, but deliver us from evil.
1: Lord Jesus Christ, true light of the world, you guide all mankind to salvation. 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

0: Next, it's Mark Swartzberg, then Patrick Madrid, then Deacon Patrick Conley with The Inner Life. I'm Paul Sadek. 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

0: It is Tuesday, the 1st of September, as we begin this month of Our Lady of Sorrows. Let's begin with an act of love. In the name of the Father, and the Son, and the Holy Spirit. Oh my God, I love you above all things with my whole heart and soul, because you are all good and worthy of all love. I love my neighbor as myself for love of you. I forgive all who have injured me, and I ask pardon of all whom I have injured. Amen. Our Father, who art in heaven, hallowed be thy name. Thy kingdom come, thy will be done, on earth as it is in heaven. Give us this day our daily bread, and forgive us our trespasses, as we forgive those who trespass against us. And lead us not into temptation, but deliver us from evil. And glory be to the Father, and to the Son, and to the Holy Spirit, as it was in the beginning, is now, and ever shall be, world without end. Amen. It is a better way to start a Tuesday morning, the Sunrise Morning Show here on the EWTN Global Catholic Radio Network. We're a production of Sacred Heart Radio in Cincinnati and glad to be part of your morning, whether you're just hitting the alarm, maybe you're out on your morning run, or maybe you're getting off of a night shift. Either way, we always love talking to you at the beginning of a day. I'm Matt Swaim. Should get that out of the way. Anna Mitchell's got news. Paul Lachman has sports. And up this hour, we're going to talk more about September as the month of Our Lady of Sorrows with Father Boniface Hicks. We'll check in with Marlon De La Torre from the Diocese of Columbus. Also, Father Frank Donio from the Catholic Apostolate Center on after the news at the bottom of the hour. And then Father Augustine Weta with more thoughts on humility from St. Benedict. And it's not just usually thoughts from St. Benedict on humility when we have Father Augustine Weta on. It's actually, we have no idea what's going to come out of his mouth when we book him. And that's part of the fun of it. 2 minutes past the hour, here's Anna Mitchell with news.
1: Good morning. President Trump is planning to meet with U.S. oil refiners and fuel distributors today as he looks for ways to lower gas prices. He'll be joined by Interior Secretary Doug Burgum, Energy Secretary Chris Wright, and representatives from companies both large and small, according to a White House official. This coming as polls have shown growing voter concern about the cost of living. The meeting also comes after Trump announced an oil deal with Venezuela to boost oil supplies. Meanwhile, gas prices are ticking back up ahead of the Labor Day holiday weekend. AAA reports the national average cost of a regular gallon of gas was $4.08 to start the week off yesterday. President Trump is announcing new drug pricing deals on nearly a dozen drug makers. Mark Mayfield reports.
2: While joined by some of the pharmaceutical CEOs at the White House, Trump said this is a continuation of his favored nation policy for drug prices.
3: Our most favored nation's discounts represent the largest reduction in prescription drug prices in the history of our country and in the history of medicine.
2: Trump said people in the U.S. now pay some of the lowest prices in the world. The president first unveiled the administration's framework for lowering drug prices and insurance premiums back in January. I'm Mark Mayfield.
1: Army Secretary Dan Driscoll has submitted his resignation to President Trump. The White House has confirmed the resignation. This coming after months of reported tensions between Driscoll and Secretary of War Pete Hegseth. His departure leaves the Army without a Senate-confirmed leader currently as the U.S. looks to wrap up the war against Iran. Pope Leo over the weekend issued a new motu proprio allowing for Eastern synods to remove their own patriarch from office for a grave cause. In the apostolic letter, Pope Leo said that mutual concord between a patriarch and his bishops is the, quote, soul of communion of the Eastern ecclesiastical hierarchy. He stressed that a patriarch in these instances would have the opportunity to present a full defense and that the Pope retains the, quote, sole concession of consent to the synodal decision, end quote. Today, the Church marks the Day of Prayer for the Care of Creation. From Vatican Radio, Christopher Wells reports.
4: The ecumenical season of creation runs until October 4th, the feast of St. Francis of Assisi. For this year's observance, Pope Leo XIV has chosen the theme, They Shall Beat Their Swords into Plowshares. drawing attention to the close relationship between peace, care for creation, and the consequences of war for people and for the environment. In his message for the day, Pope Leo calls for an ecological conversion and urges Christians to work for justice, peace, and the protection of our common home. Pope Leo will celebrate Mass for the care of creation at Borgo Laudato Si in Castel Gandolfo, the Vatican's center dedicated to putting the principles of Pope Francis' encyclical, Laudato Si, into practice through education and sustainable development. The beginning of the season of creation is tied to the Orthodox liturgical year, which commemorates the creation of the universe on September 1st. The Eastern Orthodox churches have traditionally been heavily involved in the ecumenical celebration, with the patriarchs of Constantinople lending their voices and strong support to the observance. The current ecumenical patriarch of Constantinople, Bartholomew I, has issued a message for the Day of Prayer for Creation each year since assuming the patriarchal throne in October 1991. In this year's message, Bartholomew calls for a profound change in humanity's relationship with the natural world, warning that ecological responsibility has become a categorical imperative for humanity. I'm Christopher Wells.
1: Tim Cook is now out as CEO of Apple today, and he's reflecting on his time as the leader of the global tech giant. In his final memo as CEO to the company yesterday, Cook praised Apple employees, saying, quote, "The truth is, whatever there is to say about my success, I know it is all because of you," end quote. He officially transitions to the role of executive chairman today. John Ternus will take over as Apple's new CEO. He previously oversaw Apple's design and hardware engineering. Cook has served as the head of Apple since 2011 when he took over for Steve Jobs. And in other retirement news, Lionel Messi is retiring from the Argentina national team. The soccer icon announced his decision in an Instagram post yesterday. Messi says it's a decision that hurts, but he understands it's the right time.
0: Well, you know.
1: He will continue to play with Inter Miami, though.
0: Oh, so he is not retiring.
1: He's retiring from international soccer.
0: Okay. Well, I don't really know what that means.
1: Well, it's a big deal to not. We won't see Lionel Messi in 4 years in the World Cup stage. That's going to be weird.
0: I feel like we weren't going to see him anyway.
1: Well, okay, but still, it's a big deal.
0: I don't know. Maybe you'll have more time to hang out with Popes. I don't know.
1: Yeah. You never know.
0: Well, we are glad that you're here with us on the Sunrise Morning Show on EWTN as we kick off a brand new month. Gets here to kick off with the soccer. Anyway, we are glad that you're along on the EWTN Global Catholic Radio Network. I'm Matt Swaim, joined now by Father Boniface Hicks, and he is the author of Personal Prayer, A Guide to Receiving the Father's Love, and a number of other books. You can find him at fatherboniface.org, and we're always glad to have him. Father, welcome back.
5: Thanks, Matt. Good to be with you.
0: So, September is a month dedicated to Our Lady of Sorrows. It is kind of fascinating that she gets back-to-back months on the calendar here. We get the Immaculate Heart of Mary in August, and then we get Our Lady of Sorrows in September. And then in October, we're straight into Our Lady of the Rosary. So it's a big 3 month cycle. It's a kind of a Marian season, isn't it?
5: Well, she's not just any saint, of course.
0: That's
5: true. She is the icon of Christian discipleship. So learning from the different aspects of her life is what we should be doing all year round, not just in August, September, and October.
0: Well, you know, your background is in spiritual direction and, you know, some counseling and. And working with people who are fairly, you know, broken a lot of the time, I wonder how this devotion kind of informs the way you approach some of that work.
5: Yeah, Our Lady of Sorrows is so important for us. You know, there are some lines of thought that people sometimes promote about, you know, joy is a sign of the presence of the Holy Spirit, and you know, Christians, because of the resurrection, should always have joy. And of course, there's truth to the joy that comes through being a disciple and the movement of the Holy Spirit. But it can leave the impression that it's not allowed to have sorrow, that there's no place for sorrow in Christianity. And then you just point to Our Lady of Sorrows and say, well, clearly, Our Lady was without sin. So if that's true, then she wasn't a good Christian. And obviously, that's not the case. She really gives us permission for sorrow. And the reality is, where there is evil, there is sorrow. If we're going to be real about the nature of this fallen world, this valley of tears, then we look to Our Lady to understand how to handle our sorrow. And one of the things that we learn from her is she doesn't run away from it. She stays there. She faces it, and she responds to it with her tears. And sometimes that's the, well, the only response that we have. There are certainly evils that we should combat. There is a reason for hope, but there's also a reason for tears. And learning from Our Lady of Sorrows how to stand at the foot of whatever cross is coming to us, she stands at the foot of every cross because she stands at the foot of the cross of Christ. But wherever we are, if we're invited because of our own suffering to remain there and to recognize the loss that we have, the helplessness that we have before the grave evils, the problems in our own lives, whether we are like Our Lady, a mother of a child who is

0: learning. This kind of even sort of breaks through and beyond that to something that is sort of like deeply human and resonant within the soul. That's almost like pre-rational. And, you know, I mention it that way because if you had to quiz people, you know, the general public on what they think was the most famous piece of Christian art in the history of Christian art, you're probably going to end up with three front runners, probably Da Vinci's Last Supper, the ceiling of the Sistine Chapel and the creation of Adam, and the Pietà. All right. This is like one of the most famous images in all of Christian art. And there are people who come from all over the world just to see it in person. And it's been replicated a million times in different places. It is one of these pieces of art, one of these images. There's no actually passage in Scripture that talks about Mary holding the body of Christ. But I think we all kind of know that this is a sort of a reality that Mary did experience this kind of really direct and imminent sorrow at the death of her son.
1: Yeah, that's right. That's really beautiful. Yeah, and, you know, again, where was her faith and her hope? Does she know in and believe in the resurrection? I think we can say that she did. I mean, she was perfect. He announced it. She had every reason to believe he was going to rise again. But she didn't turn away from the sorrow that was immediately present. Humanity had murdered God, and she held in her arms the consequences of our sin. And it was deeply personal and profoundly universal, and she allows the consolation, because the redemption in some way is bringing things back into communion. Sin is dividing and isolating, and redemption is bringing things back into communion. It's Christ entering into all of our sorrows and making those a pathway to love. And Our Lady stays there. I mean, she remains in communion with him. She never turns away. She stays there at the foot of the cross, all the way to the point that, as you note, I'm not even sure I've thought about that, you know, Christian art, one of the most popular pieces of Christian art, displays something that's not written in Scripture, but is so absolutely necessary. There's no, the love of every mother would hold the dead body of her son if she had the capacity to do that. There are lots of reasons we get overwhelmed and turn away for different things. But Our Lady shows us what perfection looks like in expressing compassion, consolation for the suffering that her son endured.
0: Yeah, well, and I feel like there's a special poignance because, you know, here in the United States, we mark the anniversary of the September 11th attacks, right? This is this extraordinary, sorrowful moment in the history of our nation, and it falls just a couple of days before the actual feast of Our Lady of Sorrows, and just sort of committing that national sorrow to her maternal care is something that, you know, is worth considering if you're in the audience and thinking about, you know, how do I mark that day this year? But we're always grateful for you, Father Boniface. We've got you linked in the show notes at sunrisemorningshow.com. Have a great day, and we'll talk to you soon.
1: You too, Matt. Thanks.
0: All right, we're back after this. It's 16 past.
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2: 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I don't ever listen to music. A lot of times I just sit in my car after I reach my destination so that I can hear the rest.
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3: 18 past, here's Anna with headlines.
4: President Trump is planning to meet with U.S. oil refiners and fuel distributors today as he looks for ways to lower gas prices. Pope Leo over the weekend issued a new motu proprio allowing for Eastern synods to remove their own patriarch from office for a grave cause. And today marks the day of prayer for the care of creation.
3: Fitting that it also is our sad duty to report that Wendell Berry has passed away. I don't know if this was in your news or not, Anna Mitchell, but Wendell Berry, profoundly influential on people like myself, Ken Craycraft. I imagine there are a lot of others.
4: John Cutaback.
3: John Cutaback's big Wendell Berry guy. He was not a Catholic. Wendell Berry was not, but he had this sort of like agrarian, sort of semi-sacramental kind of understanding of what God is doing in the world, and kind of this really strong focus on things like subsidiarity and other major teachings of or principles of Catholic social teaching. He, of course, was very far from us on some other things, but there was a lot of resonance, a lot of resonance. A lot of people who like G.K. Chesterton like Wendell Berry for interesting reasons.
4: Well, he's got kind of a distributist vibe.
3: Yeah, that's in there too. But there are a lot of things I could say about Wendell Berry here as a fellow Kentuckian.
4: Mm-hmm.
3: But I figure I'd read a few lines from my favorite poem of him, which is the manifesto, the Mad Farmer Liberation Front. Just a few lines where he says things like, "Every day, friends, do something that won't compute. Love the Lord, love the world, work for nothing. Take all that you have and be poor. Love someone who does not deserve it. Denounce the government and embrace the flag. Hope to live in that free republic for which it stands. So long as women do not go cheap for power, please women more than men. Ask yourself, will this satisfy a woman satisfied to bear a child? Will this disturb the sleep of a woman near to giving birth? As soon as the generals and politicos can predict the motions of your mind, lose it. Leave it as a sign to mark the false trail, the way that you didn't go. Be like the fox who makes more tracks than necessary, some in the wrong direction. Practice resurrection."
4: May the angels lead him to paradise.
3: May he rest in peace. It's 21 minutes past the hour.
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5: Hello, this is Father Mark Watkins, pastor of St. Lawrence. The St. Monica Sodality Prayer for Fallen Away Catholics. Eternal and merciful Father, I give you thanks for the gift of your divine Son who suffered, died, and rose for all mankind. You gave St. Monica a spirit of selfless love manifested in her constant prayer for the conversion of her son, Augustine. inspired by boundless confidence in your power to move hearts, I pray the grace to imitate her constancy in my heart for those who no longer share in the intimate life of your Catholic family. Grant through my prayer that they may be open to the promptings of your Holy Spirit and return to loving union with your Church. Grant that also my prayer be ever hopeful and that I may never judge another, for you alone can read hearts. I ask this through Christ our Lord. Amen.
4: 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Marlon De La Torre joining us again on the Sunrise Morning Show. He's Senior Director of the Department of Evangelization for the Diocese of Columbus. He writes at knowingisdoing.org, and his latest book is Teaching Toward Heaven, Unveiling a Symphony of Faith in the Catechism of the Catholic Church. Good morning, Marlon. Go Bucks.
6: Good morning, Annie. Go Bucks.
4: So, Marlon, given that Jesus is both God and man, it seems fitting that we who are made in God's image and after his likeness would have life in two dimensions, so to speak, the human dimension and the divine dimension. How do you see that working out in the realm of education?
6: It's every human being has a question about who they are, where they come from. And so they want to find out how they fit into this whole realm of the universe, earth, world community. And so when you have that as part of the continual onslaught of questions that a human being is trying to figure out, you have a forum in a classroom setting or any teaching setting to try to answer that question. And so whether it's an adult student, a teenager, elementary school student, whatever the situation may be, you have a human being who's trying to figure out, where do I stand? Where do I fit in? And so this becomes the entryway of whether our humanity has any relationship with a divine being or something greater than us. And so this becomes really part of the foundation of education, especially when you talk about Catholic education. There's always this tension. And so for us as human beings, we're trying to figure out where we fit in this world. And part of that is really to focus on someone who made us in his image and likeness, if we go down that realm or that area. And it's important from a Catholic perspective that we help every human being, if we're given that opportunity, to understand where we fit into this divine scheme. And so it's important for any educator to try to unveil that in some way or reveal it, that look, we are part of this great plan that was and belongs to God. And that the plan really incorporates a beautiful son, his only begotten son, Jesus Christ, and that we fit into this plan with him, because ultimately the aim for God, for his children, is salvation, and that's why he brought his son. And so that becomes really the entryway, Annie, to try to, I think, connect this whole issue between the human and the divine, and that the student understands that the educator is trying to do that for him or her. If not, it could cause a catastrophe of a loss of identity.
4: Wow. That was going to be my next question. What happens if you don't do that as an educator, Marlon?
6: Oh, gosh. I mean, imagine if a student asks you, what are you talking about? What do you mean? I don't understand. So when you try to explain something about God, but it really becomes something about the self or just a concept away from the divine. I mean, if the student's somewhat paying attention, he's going to ask you, what do you mean? I don't understand. And so all of a sudden you develop a personal gospel or a personal ideology related to God, or obviously you develop some type of maybe paganistic view of things of the world. But these things can't happen because we're curious human beings. After the fall, we're always searching for something greater than us. And if that is not God, if that's not directed towards our Lord and Savior Jesus Christ, then we've got problems, we've got issues. And then you see the development of a different ideology, a different ism, a different way of thinking that just completely thwarts any semblance of the gospel that God intended to present to us through his son.
4: Yeah, I was going to say, I mean, there are divine level problems, obviously, but also human level problems that arise from the kind of confusion that we're talking about here.
6: Oh, of course. I mean, when you're dealing with sin, if say, for example, the topic of sin, if for whatever reason, the definition of sin, the explanation of the fall, original sin, concupiscence, mercy, love, redemption, reconciliation, confession, is completely obliterated. And all you're told is, look, as long as you have a good relationship with this divine being, that you feel sorry for what you've done, you're going to be fine. You can live a happy life, and the world is your oyster. Versus, you know what? God made his son into this world, brought us to save us from the calamity of sin, and that we have hope both in his death and resurrection to have an intimate relationship with him, hopefully towards heaven. Well, those are two completely different stories. And so when one takes over the other, then especially the bad one, the wrong one, then you have confusion. And that's where we have to be very careful to be faithful to the message of the gospel and what the church prescribes.
4: Yeah, how easily can confusion be sown into the hearts and minds of a young person?
6: Well, if they don't know, if they really have no concept of God, or if the teacher, unfortunately, has not presented or connected the spiritual dot, if I dare say, of who God is, why the Son came, why our Blessed Mother is significant in the role of salvation, who we are in terms of being able to handle the battle between good and evil, then the child can easily just say, you know what, I can just be a decent person and not worry about anything else I do. Then they don't view their fellow human being as a child of God, or respect them for that matter. You have really basically an alternate dogma or an alternate doctrine, and that can easily happen, especially for the child that hasn't been exposed to the faith.
4: We've been talking to Marlon De La Torre, and he writes over at knowingisdoing.org. He's got an article about this, and it is inspired by, I guess you could say, what he has written in his latest book called Teaching Yep. Toward Heaven. Marlon, if listeners want to check out that book, where can they find it?
6: You know what? Either through Amazon.com or Wipfenstock, WIPF, and stock.com.
4: And again, find Marlon linked at sunrisemorningshow.com. Marlon, thank you so much, and go Bucks.
6: Appreciate you, Andy. Go Bucks.
4: 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Half past the hour now on the Sunrise Morning Show. It's time for news. President Trump is planning to meet with U.S. oil refiners and fuel distributors today as he looks for ways to lower gas prices. He'll be joined by Interior Secretary Doug Burgum, Energy Secretary Chris Wright, and, according to a White House official, representatives from companies both large and small. This coming as polls have shown greater voter concern about the cost of living. It also comes after President Trump announced an oil deal with Venezuela to boost oil supplies. Gas prices, meanwhile, are ticking back up ahead of the Labor Day holiday weekend. AAA reports the national average cost of a regular gallon of gas was $4.08 to start off the week yesterday. Crude oil prices are seeing a jump following the renewed military action between the U.S. and Iran over the weekend. President Trump is announcing new drug pricing deals with nearly a dozen drug makers. Mark Mayfield reports.
7: While joined by some of the pharmaceutical CEOs at the White House, Trump said this is a continuation of his favored nation policy for drug prices.
8: Our most favored nation's discounts represent the largest reduction in prescription drug prices in the history of our country and in the history of medicine.
7: Trump said people in the U.S. now pay some of the lowest prices in the world. The president first unveiled the administration's framework for lowering drug prices and insurance premiums back in January. I'm Mark Mayfield.
4: Army Secretary Dan Driscoll has submitted his resignation to President Trump, the White House confirming his resignation. This after months of reported tensions between Driscoll and Secretary of War Pete Hegseth. His departure leaves the Army currently without a Senate-confirmed leader as the U.S. looks to wrap up the war against Iran. Pope Leo over the weekend issued a new motu proprio allowing for Eastern synods to remove their own patriarch from office for a grave cause. In the apostolic letter, Pope Leo said that mutual concord between the patriarch and his bishops is the, quote, soul of communion of the Eastern ecclesiastical hierarchy. He stressed that the patriarch in these instances would have the opportunity to present a full defense, and that the Pope retains the, quote, sole concession of consent to the synodal decision. Today, the church marks the Day of Prayer for the Care of Creation. From Vatican Radio, Christopher Wells reports.
9: The ecumenical season of creation runs until October 4th, the feast of St. Francis of Assisi. For this year's observance, Pope Leo XIV has chosen the theme, "They shall beat their swords into plowshares," drawing attention to the close relationship between peace, care for creation, and the consequences of war for people and for the environment. In his message for the day, Pope Leo calls for an ecological conversion and urges Christians to work for justice, peace, and the protection of our common home. Pope Leo will celebrate Mass for the care of creation at Borgo Laudato Si in Castel Gandolfo, the Vatican's center dedicated to putting the principles of Pope Francis' encyclical, Laudato Si, into practice through education and sustainable development. The beginning of the season of creation is tied to the Orthodox liturgical year, which commemorates the creation of the universe on September 1st. The Eastern Orthodox churches have traditionally been heavily involved in the ecumenical celebration, with the patriarchs of Constantinople lending their voices and strong support to the observance. The current ecumenical patriarch of Constantinople, Bartholomew I, has issued a message for the Day of Prayer for Creation each year since assuming the patriarchal throne in October 1991. In this year's message, Bartholomew calls for a profound change in humanity's relationship with the natural world, warning that ecological responsibility has become a categorical imperative for humanity.
3: I'm Christopher Wells.
4: More than 100 trucking schools are being shut down over fraud concerns, according to Transportation Secretary Sean Duffy. Speaking in Detroit yesterday, Duffy said some schools were found to have testers who were not certified. That's the news on the Sunrise Morning Show. It's 35 minutes. The Sunrise Morning
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10: The Baltimore Catechism asks, does he who receive communion in mortal sin receive the body and blood of Christ? He who receives communion in mortal sin receives the body and blood of Christ, but he does not receive grace, and he commits a great sacrilege. Who is the first to make a bad communion? Well, that would be Judas. There, when he already had planned to betray our Lord, he received communion. And so, when somebody receives our Lord in a state of sin, as St. Paul says, it leads to their condemnation. How many people receive communion in a state of mortal sin? It should be a great sadness to our souls how often this happens and how it offends our Lord and it brings to them condemnation. Let us then never receive communion without having gone to confession first, so that we might not fool ourselves or fool others, because ultimately we can never fool God. And if we try to fool Him, we won't be able to keep the faith until death. Reflecting on the Baltimore Catechism, I'm Dominican Father Ezra Sullivan.
4: Happy happy to welcome back to the Sunrise Morning Show Father Frank Donio from the Catholic Apostolate Center. Good morning, Father Frank.
11: Good morning, Anna.
4: So you just recently celebrated your 40th anniversary as a Palatine. Now, first of all, congratulations.
11: Thank you.
4: On being over the hill.
11: Over the hill. Ancient.
4: Speaking. Yeah. Mm-hmm. But really, Father, you've been a son of St. Vincent Pallotti a lot longer than that, it seems. Am I right?
11: Yes. I grew up in a parish where the Palatines were for 103 years. So when I entered, and all the way through until my ordination and beyond, a good 10 years beyond, my community was there in my home parish. And so I got to meet a variety of Palatines because we always had three or four in the rectory and then others who would come in. And then I just kind of said, okay, this is the group, because I fell in love with St. Vincent Pallotti, who was also my confirmation saint.
4: He's just been following you all your life, Father.
11: Well, I've been following, in many ways, I've been following him. He has really been the great inspiration in my life. But the Palatines, you know, consecration or religious profession is something that I think not a lot of people really understand or know a lot about.
4: Sure.
11: They've heard about the evangelical councils, poverty, chastity, obedience, which really have to do with why they call it evangelical. It has to do with the gospel, has to do with Jesus. How did he live his life? Well, he was poor. He didn't have a place to rest his head. He was chaste, and he was obedient. He was always obedient to the will of the Father, right to the cross. So religious, whether they're monks or members of societies of apostolic life, which is what my community is, and what that means, they're communities that don't take vows. We take promises. So as a Palatine, I took six promises. Hmm. I took chastity, poverty, obedience, spirit of service, sharing of resources, and perseverance.
4: Hmm.
11: Those are the six promises of the Palatines.
4: Why those three extras?
11: The three extras, because St. Vincent Pallotti wanted us to first live the evangelical councils out of love. A vow, you vow directly to God. A promise or an oath or another formulation that societies of apostolic life do, they usually are done through the religious community to God. Okay, so I surrender, our formula of consecration says, I surrender, give, and offer myself to, you know, to the same omnipotent God, because God is referenced a little earlier. And then I promise to the society and to its superiors. In a vow, it's promised to, it's made to God directly. And so it's not to make it easier. If anything, St. Vincent Pallotti wanted us to live it in out of love. So why the three? They're really helping us to live the other three, the evangelical councils. So we should share everything. So that poverty, we really should be sharing what we have, our gifts, our talents, the material things that we have with the community and with others, to live a spirit of service, that we are freed. So through chastity and obedience, we're freed from the ways in which we might live about ourselves. And instead, the focus becomes others. And then perseverance is very key. And that is that no matter what happens in life, we are to continue on and to persevere as Christ did. And that's going to mean that there will be difficulties and challenges, and that we're not meant to walk away just because there are difficulties and challenges.
4: Well, Father, 40 years ago when you made your first profession, did you think of all of the ways that you would be sharing your resources and all of the gifts that God has given you? I bring this up because just a couple of weeks ago, I open up the Vatican website and see a message sent to Father Frank Donio, in your role as part of the conference of major superiors of religious. I mean, wow, what a life you've gotten to lead in these 40 years as a professed Palatine.
11: Oh, heavens, yes. I mean, it's really quite, I would have never. And so religious consecration really allows me to do that in and through the Palatine charism of reviving faith, rekindling charity, assisting others in living as apostles. And that has moved me for years and years and years before I became a Palatine and in these years as a Palatine. And it's put me into those moments that of service that I would have never expected, such as with the Conference of Major Superiors of Men or in other roles within my community.
4: Well, Father, there might be a young man listening right now who feels a call to the priesthood and maybe wants to discern whether there's a vocation within the vocation, so to speak, to a religious community, perhaps to the Palatines. What are some indicators that you would suggest he thinks about, discerns, as to whether he might be called further into ministry in a religious order?
11: First, don't just look at the external things. Don't just look at the habit and how many people they have and what the house of formation's like and all of those kinds of things. Those all change. The ministries, the people, that all changes. It's important to look at what is the charism, what is the spirituality, and does this move me? Does this move me to deepen my life in Christ and to serve him through his church more fully? And that is where the discernment needs to be, because what happens is sometimes people will look at a lot of other things and they'll miss that aspect, and it's very difficult to persevere otherwise. And that's where it differs from, for example, diocesan priesthood, because for diocesan priests, their life is in a particular geographic area usually, and with a specific group of people, often in a parish, or maybe it's a school or a hospital or whatever their assignment might be. But it's meant to live the sacramental life with these people and to provide for these people in that way. Whereas members of religious communities, they're at the service of the community, which is at the service of the mission of the church. And so that can come in a variety of ways, ways that you often don't expect, but ways that are meant to live the charism and the spirituality. And so that needs to move you each and every day. That's what it does for me. Palatine spirituality and the example of St. Vincent Pallotti move me each and every day because he emulated Christ in a very beautiful way.
4: He really did. And if listeners or perhaps a young man discerning the priesthood would be interested in learning more about the life of St. Vincent Pallotti or the Palatines, you got resources in that regard over at the Catholic Apostolate Center?
11: We do, and also on vocational discernment. So just go to CatholicApostolateCenter.org.
4: Which you can find linked in our show notes at sunrisemorningshow.com. Father, once again, congratulations on the anniversary, and thanks so much for all you do for us here on the morning show.
11: Thank you, and God bless.
4: Thank you, Father. You too. All right, it is 14 till now on the Sunrise Morning Show, and Father Augustine Weta joins us next.
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3: 12 till, here's Anna with headlines.
4: President Trump is planning to meet with U.S. oil refiners and fuel distributors today as he looks for ways to lower gas prices. Pope Leo over the weekend issued a new motu proprio allowing for Eastern synods to remove their own patriarch from office for a grave cause. And today, the church marks the day of prayer for the care of creation. 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It's 11 till. Back with us now on the Sunrise Morning Show is Father Augustine Weta. We've been going through his book, Humility Rules, St. Benedict's 12-Step Guide to Genuine Self-Esteem. Good morning, Father.
16: Good morning.
4: We are talking today about the final step of the final step in the ladder of humility, reverence indeed. And I understand, as I read this section, that you are playing the part of hypocrite today. So with that in mind, tell us about the part of the rule of St. Benedict that makes you the most uncomfortable.
16: Well, in chapter 43 of the rule, he talks about tardiness, and he says, absolutely nothing should be preferred to the work of God. If a monk should arrive late for prayer, he should not stand in his usual place, but should take the lowest rank in choir. And this way, perhaps, he'll be shamed into changing his behavior. I've been a monk now for, I think, 26 years, and I'm deeply ashamed of my behavior, but it hasn't changed. In fact, I'm so consistently late for everything that my brother monks have started calling me the late Father Augustine. But the thing is that...
4: R.I.P., Father.
16: Yeah, sorry about that. Well, I always tell kids when I give vocation talks that Franciscans work with the poor, Dominicans preach, nobody quite knows what the Jesuits do, but the Benedict... Just joking. In my experience, Jesuits can take a joke.
4: Yes, of course.
16: But monks pray. That's our work. St. Benedict calls it the Opus Dei, the work of God. Hmm. So that is fundamentally our vocation, is holiness. There will always be monks around because that is, in my opinion, that is in the teaching of the church, the fundamental vocation of every person is to know, love, and serve God. So holiness has got to be the very first priority in our lives. Because, you know, who cares how hard you work at the end of the day if you're still the same lousy person you were when you started, right?
4: Yeah, I just want to ask, is prayer really supposed to be work?
16: Well, yeah, In fact, the motto of the Benedictines is Ora et Labora, work and prayer. But the unofficial motto is Ora est Labora, work is prayer. People say, I don't get anything out of Mass. And I say, well, you don't put anything in the Mass. You know, you got to work at it. It's like any other form of entertainment or work or anything. You'll only get something out of it if you put work into it. And I'd add that you'll only get something out of it if you're early. Because being early is the way you show yourself and your friends and your brothers that prayer is a priority, that God is a priority. You know something's important because you get there early and you get prepared. You get ready to pray, just like you get ready to do anything.
4: Yeah, this is one of the reasons why I really promote, I guess you could say, using the analog version of the Liturgy of the Hours is to actually learn how to use the ribbons and flip through the pages. And, you know, and you do have to do some preparation in order to pray it properly each day. You got to put the ribbon on the right day, and you got to check what is the feast day today. Is there a special prayer in that regard? And get everything set before you can actually sit down and pray. Go ahead.
16: And mentally, too, you've got to get your mind free of distractions so you can really focus on what you're doing. And if you come running in from some previous activity, then that's really what you're thinking about when you start your prayers. Mm-hmm. So you end up spending the first 5 or 10 minutes of every prayer thinking about what you were just doing, right?
4: Yeah. And, you know, we think of work as something that we have to do. It's a duty that we have. And if someone is not working, if someone is not working by choice, what do we think of that person? He's lazy, right? I mean, do you think that maybe if we looked at prayer as work instead of some, I don't know, it's like, you know, you think about like floating pious things and, you know, like you actually looked at prayer as my work. Do you think maybe I might treat it differently?
16: Well, I think you would. And I think people think of prayer the way they think of like art or music, that you just get inspired and you do it.
4: Exactly.
16: But any artist or any athlete or any musician will tell you that at the end of the day, it comes into putting in the hours.
4: Putting in the hours. You're so right.
16: Yeah, so more senses than one.
4: Yeah. So, Father, what is your advice to somebody that wants to kind of change their disposition and be reverent indeed when it comes to the work of prayer?
16: Well, I just got to say that you just got to drop everything. There's an old Desert Father story that says that a monk was so obedient that his abbot was showing some guests around, and the bell rang for prayer, and the monk was in the middle of writing a book, and he said, come look at this, and he showed them the manuscript, and he had stopped writing in the middle of a letter when he heard the bell ring for prayer. So it's just got to be the priority in your life. It's got to be, prayer can be exciting and fun, but I think it's, first of all, it's work. It's what we owe God. It's our duty.
4: It's a matter of justice. We've been talking to Father Augustine Weta. You can find the book Humility Rules linked at sunrisemorningshow.com. Father, really appreciate your thoughts today. Hypocritical or not, thank you so much.
16: You're welcome. God bless you all.
4: You too, Father. Thank you. Yeah, Matt, I got to admit, most of the time when I'm doing anything on this show, I feel like a hypocrite. So,
3: It's a difficult thing being a sinner.
4: I know. Right?
3: It is what it is. If I had to not talk about all the things that I myself have failed on, all I would be able to tell you on the radio is hello.
4: Hello.
3: Hello, friends.
4: That would be it.
3: But I couldn't even call you friends because I've probably done something to ruin that along the way, too.
4: Dude.
3: It's difficult.
4: It is.
3: But you know
4: pray
3: what?
4: Pray for us, please.
3: Humility.
4: We pray for you.
3: This is a great goal. I mean, you can go out there and sort of claw your way through your day and stomp people all the way up and be miserable when you get to the top. Or you can,
4: walk
3: the great path.
4: Yeah, exactly.
3: Well, we got another full hour of the Sunrise Morning Show coming up after the break on many of these EWTN affiliates. It's 3 till.
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3: I'm Mary Graham with Relevant Radio News. In his homily for Mass at Castel Gandolfo over the weekend, Pope Leo XIV reflected on the beauty of simple gestures of devotion and emphasized that in a world that dismisses forgiveness as naive, believing in God can become a pathway towards peace. Reflecting on the gospel account of Jesus walking on the water, the Pope encouraged the faithful to remain steadfast in faith amid the contrary winds of a world marked by suffering, violence, and division. During bilateral meetings in Moscow last week, the Vatican Secretary for Relations with States and International Organizations, Archbishop Paul Richard Gallagher, and Russia's foreign minister discussed areas of convergence on international issues and addressed matters concerning the Catholic community in Russia, along with humanitarian initiatives aimed at beginning a path towards peace between Russia and Ukraine. The relics of St. Bernadette will travel across the United States from September 18th of 2026 through the fall of 2027 as part of a year-long pilgrimage organized by the Sanctuary of Our Lady of Lourdes. The tour begins September 18th through the 20th at the Basilica of the National Shrine of the Immaculate Conception in Washington, D.C. The journey is divided into four legs, traveling the East Coast from September through December of 2026, then moving to the Central South in January, followed by Central North and finally the West Coast. The Dallas Stars will not be hosting a LGBTQ Pride Night for the 2026-2027 season. That's the first time in 5 years. The team will instead reportedly host a game dubbed Hockey Unites Us Women in Sports Night on March 23rd against the Carolina Hurricanes. According to Breitbart News, the Stars spokesperson Joe Calvillo said in a statement, the new Hockey Unites Night allows our organization to use our platform to celebrate and support a different underrepresented community each season. The NHL does not mandate that teams host Pride Night, leaving it up to the organizations to decide what causes or groups they wish to highlight. I'm Mary Graham for Relevant Radio News.
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8: And it's Tuesday. Great to be with you, Sarah Tafoya. Great to be with each of you. Happy Tuesday. It's the Feast of St. John Vianney. Very faithful priest in France, and kind of like living in the confessional, hearing people's confessions. More on Feast of John Vianney in a bit here. There's more to talk about in the news, and we'll get to that in due course. But I've been looking forward to Eric Jenis joining us here. He's a master pianist, a composer, and a world-renowned performer, originally hailing from Canada. And Eric's musical education includes first-class ARCT honors in piano performance from the Royal Conservatory of Music in Toronto. He's also studied film scoring. And here's a good quote from Kevin James. I'm sure you all know who Kevin James is. He says, "Our household actually feels incomplete without the serenity and vigor of his music playing on a loop in the background." So let's play a short bit from Eric. I think it's called Rebellion, and then Eric will be looking forward to talking to you here.

0: So that's, like I said, that's Rebellion, and that's Eric Jenness, and such beautiful work, Eric. Good morning, and welcome to the show.
1: Good morning, Mark. Thank you so much for having me on the show. This is great.
0: Yeah, you bet. I've been looking forward to talking with you. If we go back 10 or 15 years, you did a benefit for Good Counsel Homes. Yeah. I remember hearing your name for the first time then. Do you remember that benefit?
1: Yeah, I do. That was that in Connecticut.
0: Yep.
1: But you know what? That was thousands of concerts ago. And so I do remember Good Counsel Homes, and I remember the good people that ran it. They gave so selflessly. It was just such a wonderful thing. You know, so, yeah, with great fondness. I mean, I try to use my music as much as possible. I offer it out there. You know, Mark, in all the years I've been doing this work, I've never had a contract, never. My accountant reminds me, you know, that I'm about the dumbest businessman he's ever met in the world. But, and I thank him because he says that the year before, you know. But what's funny
0: God keeps
1: is
0: providing.
1: That I try, yeah, I just do my best to build up our church. There's so much that needs to be with regards to our church. And so, so excited to build up that, you know, Good Counsel and many other great organizations that great people are doing to serve the church.
0: Yeah. Well, I'm thrilled to be talking with you, Eric. And like you said, you've done thousands of concerts, and we're going to play a little bit of your music as we go here. But on that topic of thousands, you've performed in prisons, I think nearly 1500 times.
1: Correct.
0: And
1: on
0: death row in Texas five times.
1: Yeah.
0: My question is, who or what drew you into this?
1: Yeah, that's a great question. So when I started playing, I promised myself when I was a young man, first of all, I just want to comment, Mark, you commented at the very beginning about today's the Feast of St. John Vianney. And it is such a beautiful, to me, it's such a great feast day. And I'll tell you why. St. John Vianney, as you pointed out, almost lived in the confessional. That's awesome. It just shows you the impact that he felt that the sacraments had on the soul of the person. So much so that he sat in the confessional as long as there's people that were willing to go to confession. And so, you know, the power of the sacraments, we can't ever underestimate that. You know, so for your listeners kind of thing, you know, use the sacraments, get to communion as much as you can and as reverently as you can and as focused as you can. And it's the same with the confessional, you know, get in the confessional and do it to heal. You know, we all need healing. We're all so imperfect. People say, oh, go to Mass every day. That's wonderful. That's holy. I thought, no, it's not holy. I go to Mass every day, Mark, because I desperately need God. That's the only reason. If I wasn't such a mess, I wouldn't need Mass every day. So
0: well, and I was listening to your music yesterday, preparing for today, and I literally started crying. I was like, what is going on?
1: Yeah,
0: and,
1: that's
0: beautiful. Because I need healing.
1: Yeah. Oh, amen. And that's why. So with regards to, you know, how I got started in the prisons, I promised myself when I was a young man starting out in music, anybody wants to hear an Eric Jenness concert, I will move mountains to get there. I'm not going to let money stop me. I'm not going to let distance stop me. I just look at it like, you know, if you're asked to go, you go. You know, God give you a gift. The whole goal, I try to work backwards, Mark. The whole goal is to die and to stand before God and to say, you gave me a gift. And I did my best with the gift you gave me. I tried to serve in the way that I felt would serve you best, Lord. Not building my brand, not, you know, interested in making a big name. It's just when I die, who's going to care about my brand? Nobody's going to care about my brand. Nobody's going to care about my name. You know, it's all, how did you use the gift I gave you? And so I promised, I promised myself and I promised our Lord, someone wants an Eric Jenness concert, they get it. So a gentleman asked me to play in this prison, and Mark, the response was astounding. I went and played, and you knew as soon as you walked into that place, you knew you were somewhere different. Like, there's no cell phones, you know, everything, the ugliness is so apparent. Like, there's no color, there's nothing that you would walk into any prison and say, this is really beautiful. You know, the nicest prison chapels I've played in have some color. you know, and beauty is everything, and the lack of it. Like, I walked in, and the sidewalks were all chipped up, and the cement was all cracked, and weeds were growing on the cement, and all the lawn furniture was broken, and I walk in, and, you know, this bright fluorescent light that casts this really weird dark shadow, and there was nothing about it, Mark, that was appealing whatsoever, that you would say, oh, I really... You know, I'm really moved by this. They were taped a foot and a half from the wall on each side so that the inmates would walk up and down that. The way they carried themselves was, you know, sloppy and, you know, undignified. The way that the correctional officers would regard them, the way they regarded the correctional officers often was without dignity and without sort of maturity. And so you walked in and you knew you were somewhere different. We started to play and, you know, second row, this veteran, you know, stood up, threw up his arms, double murder. He's not going anywhere. And he yelled out, I forgot what hope felt like. And I'm thinking over all my sound, which is loud, I put it loud in there, I forgot what hope felt like. And it struck me. So I read all the musicology.
0: Did you keep performing at that moment?
1: Oh, yeah. Oh, I kept going. In fact, you know, a few minutes later, there was a violin solo. Everything stopped, and I performed with, like, world-class soloists. And this violin played, and the whole front row stood up and sort of ran to the stage, not in a threatening way at all. And they just started saying, play, in the middle of the song, and they were just so excited that she was playing. And it hit me. I thought, I kind of felt ashamed right there in the middle of the show, Mark, because I never thought of playing in prisons. I never considered people in prisons. I don't commit crimes, and I don't, you know, sort of befriend people who are sort of have criminal intent. And so I thought, I have neglected. There are hundreds of thousands of people who obviously would love to hear this kind of music in their facilities. There's no glamour. There's no, you know, brand. There's no beautiful music reviews. There's none of that. And yet I have these great musicians. And right there, I thought, okay, we're changing focus, and this is where we're going. So I started the

halfway house in Newark back in, I think, I guess it was in May. And I realized, as we all realize, through a wide variety of circumstances that had nothing to do with me, I had been put in a lot of good situations over my life. And these brothers of mine are coming into this. It was like three or four guys trying to offer some coaching on kind of what one does when one leaves the halfway house. But I realized, wow, these brothers of mine are here, and we're all brothers, and they're coming in, streaming in like children, just looking for direction. And it was very humbling. Like, who am I to be somehow any more qualified to give you counsel, because we're all so needy. So let's take that short break. And when we come back, we'll pick up where you left us there, Eric.

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1: For our second decade, let's go back to Texas in Round Rock. 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
2: Hello, Ed. I'm calling you with a praise report. I called you back in October from the Houston Methodist Hospital Chapel, where my son had undergone a liver transplant, and he was in ICU, and I don't think I could talk because I was crying so hard and just begging everyone to pray. I have to tell you that we saw miracle after miracle. It was unbelievable what God was doing for that child. And we are so grateful, and I cannot tell enough people how great God is and how much prayers are powerful. Thank you so much to everybody who prayed, and to God Almighty most of all.
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4: And we have more work to do.
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1: So we're talking with Eric Jenness, who's the composer and the pianist and a world-renowned performer. And he's spending a lot of his time in prison ministry. And Eric, you recognize that music. That was Butterfly on our way into the break from your album Redemption. And this, what we're listening to now is Redemption, title track to Redemption. So over to you, Eric. You were telling us more about your work.
2: Yeah, that's so beautiful. Thank you. So, yeah, later this month I'm playing in Women's Death Row. Now, I just want to give you a sense and your listeners a sense because, you know, a lot of, you know, we all have our vision of what it's like in prison, and I'm going to share with you what it's like for most inmates. So I played this in solitary confinement. They call it now administrative segregation. The bottom line is they're separated for women in Florida, and it was four units. I was playing, and for me to hit them all, although they were in very close proximity, I had to do four full concerts. So I did the first concert, and Mark, I heard this faint screaming throughout the whole show. And then I played the second concert. I moved my gear. And there's a lot of gear. There's a whole truckload of gear to tear down and set up. So I moved it, heard the screaming, played the second show, heard the faint screaming throughout the show. And I'm thinking, what is that? Like, it was really, I'm thinking, someone helped that poor woman.
1: And your audience is one woman.
2: No. My audience is one woman per cell and about 50 women. So there's nobody in my audience. Nobody's right there, but they're all right there. They're all in their cell. So in between songs, when I talk, I'm running from cell to cell. So you got a picture playing in a long hallway full of cells. And I'm just running from cell to cell, talking to each woman, high-fiving them through, you know, a steel grate kind of thing. They're in their cells. And so they can hear the music. I set up my speakers so that everybody can hear it. It's as though they're all right in front of me like a regular audience, but nobody's right in front of me. And so, yeah, it's a rough setup. And so I'm there running from cell to cell. There's absolutely nothing sort of glamorous about this setup. I'm running in between from woman to woman, and I'm talking about the song and what made me write the song. And then I played the second show, went and played the third show, heard the screaming, went to play at the fourth show, and they said, listen, there's a woman in here who's having a real emotional problem. And so she's just too upset. We can't continue with the concert in the fourth unit. So I packed up my gear. I was walking towards my truck to load my truck with my gear, which takes, you know, about half an hour because there's a lot of gear. And all I couldn't get her screaming out of my head. All I thought is, I'm leaving. And yet she's screaming still. She's in so much emotional pain, and we all have our judgments. Well, she deserves it. Well, they should throw away the key. Well, you know, a lot of their backgrounds, Mark, as you pointed out, are so bad. They're unrecognizably human. You know, the ultimate in abuse, the ultimate in neglect when they were children. You know, the inability to feel, the inability to experience love, the sense that they are so rotten that they've never felt love. Over and over, there's so much problems, the amount of mental, dysfunction, the amount of emotional brokenness and dysfunction is just rampant. So this woman was screaming, and I only use her as one little prototype for the whole lot. And that is that I left, and she's there, and she's still screaming. And you know what, Mark, here's the sad thing. Nobody cares. There's nobody to call. There's nobody to help. There's nobody that cares to help. And so I thought, I'm gone. And, you know, when people leave for the day, they're gone for the day. And she's still in that cell screaming.
1: She's still in there.
2: And it just broke my heart. And that, very typical on one level or another to what's going on. Some are silent but screaming. Some are joyful and screaming. You know, but I mean, I don't mean literally screaming. I mean internally screaming. They're alone and they know it. And, you know, an inmate once told me I was in the segregated unit and I had a really, really bad toothache. And so I told the correctional officer, hey, I got a really bad toothache. Can we get a dentist? And he said, nobody cares about your toothache. And that was his wake-up call. He said, I realized right there and then, I'm alone. What am I doing with my life? And so, you know, thanks be to God, he straightened things out. But it's the kind of thing where, you know, God didn't ask me to judge them. He didn't ask me to evaluate their situations. He asked me to go and bring, you know, humanity to them. So, you know, that famous scene in Shawshank Redemption, I'm blessed. I get to live that every show. Every show, something really profound happens. This one man stood up once, Mark, and said, you know, I hurt a lot of people in my life. And he referenced, you know, other things that were really bad that I won't mention. And there was about, you know, 200 people there, and he sat there and he wept. Now, usually when people weep, I crack a joke or something to kind of break the tension. I let this man cry and cry, and everybody was silent watching him cry. And then he, because I gave him the microphone, he had a question. And then he said, I will never hurt another person again. I've had a higher encounter with my own humanity. Beauty affects. So I beg people, do not let your children bathe in the ugly, and in a great deal of things that perhaps may be more ugly in this culture. Parents have the right to evaluate situations and evaluate content and say, I love you far too much to allow yourself to expose this. Don't ever ask me or expect me to allow you to bring ugliness into your life. I'm not going to do it. I'm only going to bathe you in beauty because you deserve it.
1: So, Eric, let's pray to Our Lady for that woman who was screaming, for that man, and for these others. Hail Mary, full of grace, the Lord is with thee. Blessed art thou among women, and blessed is the fruit of thy womb, Jesus.
2: Holy Mary, Mother of God, pray for us sinners now and at the hour of our death. Amen.
1: Do you follow a ritual before a concert?
2: Basically, once I set up about an hour before the show, and then I go off. And yeah, I do the sound check with the musicians, and then I go find a corner. And sometimes, to be honest, I have to sleep a bit because, you know, I may have gotten half an hour of sleep the night before because I may have been driving all night from the concert prior, you know. So, like, it's not uncommon for me to play a concert in a city and then the next morning have to be at a prison at 5 a.m. for an 8 a.m. start. So sometimes I sleep, and then what I do is I always gather about 15 minutes, and I just offer every note. Everything that is done and said and thought for them, for the conversion of them and for the conversion of their families. And if they're estranged from their families, I pray that they feel loved and that there is unification. I pray that I'm supposed to do that I do everything that our Lord has asked me to do, and that I neglect nothing, and that I pour it all out for these guys. And that's my prayer, is for my heart to be completely poured out for these men and women. You know, what's interesting is that I get about 1,000 letters a year, and I get a lot of correspondence on death row through an app, a closed internal app. And so I'm in contact with them up to the day they die. And, you know, Mark, people say, I'm sure you keep a professional emotional distance. There's no professional emotional distance. When these guys die, it's like a friend has died. And I go, you know, I live on a little farm. I go in my barn and I cry like a baby. So I'm all in on this, is what I feel.
1: Tell you're all in.
2: God is asking. Yeah. This is what I feel God is asking of me.
1: How is the music that you're performing now the same as the music you were performing as a younger man? And how is it different?
2: You know, I just think you naturally grow. Like, I've learned so much about life, about myself. Like, you know, I'm no better than them. You know, I've been given opportunities they haven't been given. And so I just sort of look at it and I think, Lord, I look at my faults and I think, and I look at, you know, just my lack of faith. How many times I go to confession, I say, Lord, I turned to anger. I didn't turn to you. Lord, I turned to worry. I turned to anxiety. I didn't turn to you. Or I turned to you, but I was so consumed with my own anxiety, I didn't really focus on you. And I think how many times. And these are things I think about a lot, and that is that, Lord, you know, draw me closer. And so I'm hoping that everything who I am goes into my music. And my music has to be very meaningful and rich and moving to me. If it's not moving to me, I'm not going to bore an audience with it. So, you know, these are very, very deep things. You know, a couple hundred of my friends have died on death row, you know, and so what I do is I just offer every note, to them and every note to our Lord in service of them. So that's you know, how I approach my music. I've always approached it that way, but I think I've learned a couple things over the last, you know, 25 years or so. And so it's going to naturally get right in there.
1: Yeah. And you're a husband, you're a father. How has this affected your life as a man, as the head of your family, as a husband?
2: Yeah, you learn your own vulnerability. I mean, their sins and their wrongdoings and their wrong way of thinking and their shame is right there for the world to see. And I think I'm no different. I'm just as broken. And so it is affected because I've taken my wife in several times into prisons. And when my children became of age, I take them in. And you know, the whole thing is that, look, there are so many people in this world that are hurting so badly. And there's so much that we can do, even just visiting, even just going to say hello, you know, old people in nursing homes and so on. There's so much hurting right around us, and they could even be in our own family. And so, you know, one of the things that I've learned is that we're so blessed, but there are many who aren't. You know, so many are dying of loneliness. So my hope was to affect my wife and my children and other people. I try to bring as many people as I can into the prisons to watch the inmates watch a concert so that people see that, you know, when I tell the inmates, I said, the only reason why I'm up here is because I can hold the microphone. I'm no better than you. I'm no different than you. I struggle with the same things you struggle with. We work together. We use our gifts and we share them for the purpose of making life, you know, in a higher sense for everybody. And that's the goal of the music. But music can be beautiful, which can uplift life in ways that nothing else can touch. Mark, I firmly believe that music is like a beautiful weapon that can be used for good or for ill, that goes into the heart, mind, and soul and uplifts people's humanity in ways that words can never touch. That's why I'm a musician. This isn't me going in entertaining. I'm no interest in entertaining anybody. You know, I'll be honest, making a living this way is very tough. You know, right. Almost any other way, it's here. So I just sort of think, if I'm going to do this, I do this because there's great meaning, not because it's easier, not because I'm there to entertain, but because I believe in the impact of music.
1: Clearly abandonment here. Eric Jenness, we are up on time, which is only, it's not a marker of the importance of your work and what you're sharing with us right now. Where would you point us to listen to more of your work, and what would be your final comment on availing ourselves to beauty in all the circumstances of our lives?
2: Oh, beautiful. Yes, it's ericgenuis.com, ericgenuis .com. If you want to email me, it's ericgenuis@gmail.com. I feel so strongly about the impact of beauty on families and on the person that I throw my life at it. Bathe your children in beauty. You know, people say, oh, how should I listen to the music? My thought is grab one piece, one piano violin piece, and listen to that for a month and let your children get used to the beautiful sound of a violin. And just one piece a month. And no matter what their age, and if they're used to listening to stuff that maybe isn't so beautiful, ask them to put that away for a couple months. And just one piece a month, let them get used to the sound of something very glorious. And, you know, Vivaldi, Bach, you know, Beethoven, they've all written a great deal of fabulous music. Choose one piece and let your young people get used to that. And then they'll
1: bathe your children in beauty. Bathe your children in beauty. Eric Jenness, God bless you. August 26th is this concert for women on death row in Texas. They've never had a concert. And God bless you, Eric Jenness.
2: Thank you so much, Mark. So great to be with you.
1: So great to be with you. So let's offer a little more of his music here, Sarah.
3: God created something in the family dynamic and the raising of children that is a beautiful picture. It's a picture of the church. So there's an eternal representation here in this. And if we can put forward that message and help people see it and live it as an example to the culture around us, I think it goes a long way.
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5: Hi, this is Archbishop Joseph Nauman of the Archdiocese of Kansas City in Kansas. 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

0: That's Devoted from Eric Jenness, and thank God for Eric Jenness. Yeah, and thank God for Harry Kramer, husband, dad, former CEO of Baxter International, professor of management and strategy at Northwestern School of Management, and a regular here at Relevant Radio. Harry, good morning.
1: Good morning. How are you?
0: I'm doing great. Happy Tuesday. Happy Feast of St. John Vianney. Are you joining us from Illinois today?
1: Yes, I am. I just got back yesterday from a funeral of the wife of a friend of mine in Scranton, Pennsylvania, and I got back last night, so all good.
0: All good. Well, welcome home, and happy Tuesday, and let's pick up the topic of faith and work, and we live in, of course, this great country, the United States of America, and secular culture that we live in, one would be tempted to think that somehow faith is a separate matter that we do privately on Sundays and with our families. And as I mentioned at the open, you've spent decades leading in corporate America. Why do so many people feel pressure to separate their faith from their professional life?
1: No, I think it's interesting. I think a lot of people feel like, oh my goodness, you know, I keep hearing this, sort of governmental view of separating faith and work, and you know, hey, we need to be respectful of one another, and therefore this may be mine, but others have their own, and therefore that's something I just need to keep separate. So if I try to give people the benefit of the doubt, it's like, oh, I guess I need to do this to just be a good person. When if you think about it, that doesn't even make a whole lot of sense. I mean, if your faith is important to you, whatever your faith, but if it really is important to you, how could you possibly separate it? You know, I mention it to my students, anybody I deal with, they know as soon as I give a talk anywhere to any group that, I think, are you Catholic? I'm like, well, yes, I am. Well, geez, you seem to talk about it a lot. Well, that's because that's who I am. It's a little bit like breathing. You know, it's sort of like, I'm not going to breathe, and I'm only going to breathe on Sunday. No, I can't stop from not doing that. But at the same time, and I say at the same time, being very respectful of people that may have very different faiths, very different beliefs. So I'm not trying to impose mine. I'm trying to let people know this is who I am. And I think the beauty of it is the more you do that in a respectful way, and I must say respectful 10 times a day, you can have an enormous impact and actually bring people to your faith.
0: Yeah. Have you seen your students, say today versus 10 or 20 years ago, adopting a more kind of private attitude, a more kind of unwillingness to share their faith in the fashion you're describing, or is it just different? What is it like today versus when you began teaching?
1: Wow, fascinating question. Fascinating. I think what's really changed, and I know you folks talk about it, is I think social media has had such an enormous impact on these young people. Just a tremendous impact where, you know, the average American now is spending something like 5 hours a day on social media. And so you're not communicating with other people. And then what you see by constantly looking at videos and so on, it's sort of like, if I do have faith in this world we're in, I just have to keep it very, very quiet because I don't know what people are going to say or think of me if I exhibit that. So I think people end up getting much more quiet about it. And of course, as the secular world just seems to continue to grow, it's like maybe I shouldn't have a faith. Maybe that's not something that's important. No one else does. Why should I? When you're looking at what other people are doing other than thinking about who you are and what you're called to be.
0: Yeah, and I've noticed this too. Of course, we're both fathers and we have, you know, our own children and our children's peers and so forth. And what you just described, the kind of reduction of a topic to a set of messages on social media really undermines a person's ability to actually think and see things for what they are. And yet at the same time, we have things like Planned Parenthood out there really advocating for an awful activity through just a few kind of simple messages. And so on the flip side, we have to communicate in the fashion that people are accustomed to taking information in. Well, this is all fascinating, Harry. staying on this matter of living our faith in the workplace, you're not actually advocating preaching at work, but you're actually just saying, like, you know, show up as Harry Kramer, show up as Mark Swartzberg, show up as Sarah Tafoya. From a business setting, it would seem that that's a little bit of a different environment than a school, but would you say there's any kind of nuance to how one conducts oneself in a business setting, or is that not the case? It's really just being attentive to your prayer life and allowing yourself to show up as yourself in that business environment.
1: For me, there is no difference at all. It doesn't matter whether I'm at work, whether I am at school, whether I'm at a, you know, at a restaurant. It doesn't matter where I am. It's sort of, this is who I am. So, you know, if I'm at a restaurant, you know, I will always say my prayer before I eat. I'll make the sign of the cross, and some people across the hall may smile or nod and like, oh, yeah, and then they may say a prayer themselves. I mean, I think that the benefit of just who you are, and you set an example, and some people, you know, you think of how you may think of the world. Some people's like, oh, my goodness, yeah, I should be doing that. That's a great example. And there's other people who really don't get it or don't understand it, and then you can maybe teach them and have an impact. Or, you know, there's going to be some people who just don't like it, and it reminds them that, oh, my goodness, you know, I don't have a faith in that. That's something that that almost scares me, right? So it depends on who you're dealing with. But, you know, I can remember, you know, coming to teach a class on Ash Wednesday, and two very well-intentioned young people came up to me and said, oh, Professor Kramer, you know, you have some dirt on your forehead, just to try to help me out, like I've got some, you know, a little something in my teeth. And it gives me opportunity to say, oh, you know, today's Ash Wednesday, and this is why we celebrate this, and this is what this means, you know. You know, remember me, and you are dust, and unto dust you return. And I think the one fellow was Hindu, and he said, oh, that's interesting. How could I read more about that? And that's fascinating. And so your ability to impact other people by just being very open, just being who you are. And as I said, I'm unbelievably respectful of people that have other beliefs, but by what you do, and if you appear to be, you know, an interesting person, and people think, boy, this person's kind of smiling, they seem to be happy with their life, they seem to be, well, maybe I like a little bit of that as well. It's I see that all the time, regardless of whether it's work or written.
0: Yeah. Yeah, they want to dig in deeper in the natural way you just described. My wife had pretty much the identical encounter in Charlotte, North Carolina, maybe 15 years ago. And same thing, you have dirt on your head. And her response was, yeah, it's Ash Wednesday. And then the person was like, what's Ash Wednesday? So there's still an opportunity to catechize here in our great country, because we have become this secular nation. What about the difficult side of this? Because I've been in the situation you're describing. Sarah's been in the situation you're describing, where it's very, very natural, if you will, for us to express our faith and for someone to explicitly or implicitly show an interest in our faith. But of course, our faith is our faith. And there are, you can listen to this, you listen to the show, you can hear callers calling in and talking about being pressured to do woke things in their workplace. You know, that's just one example, but there's many instances of being pressured to do something that is objectively opposed to our faith. Can you speak generally to that? And do you have an anecdote that you can share with us about, you know, why, how to act in that situation like that?
1: Yeah, this whole topic comes up a lot, because what I believe, I think an awful lot of this comes down to, you know, and I always keep talking about self, I call it self-reflection at work, but it's obviously prayer. And I try to get people to say, you know, I think the first thing we all have to do as human beings is to slow down and self-reflect and figure out what is important, what are our values, what do we really stand for? And part of the beginning of the problem is many people never slow down enough to figure out what their values are. I mean, I find it very interesting at work. Somebody will say, geez, Harry, you talk about values, but, you know, I'm not exactly sure what they are. And I'll say, well, there seems to be a lot of confusion between, I'll call it values and preferences. And I'll use the example, hey, at work, you know, if we say, hey, we're not going to yell at one another, and you do, I'm going to let you know I don't like it. I'm not going to fire you. It's sort of like, in my mind, a preference. But the two things about values that I don't think we seem to focus on is that with values, you will never compromise and you won't negotiate. Because if you're willing to negotiate or compromise, how could it be a value? So in my mind, getting it clear and to explain why something is important to you, and then it doesn't really matter. I'm not going to be pressured because this is something, and somebody says, well, but what if at work they tell you you have to do this? Well, to explain in a very respectful way, notice the number of times I say it, here's why that's not something I can do. Well, that's what a strong Christian does. And I look at it as if it's a value, it can't compromise. If that means it'll be a little difficult, that means I may have to get another job. Well, so be it. Because if I'm willing to negotiate compromise, by definition, it couldn't be something I really care about.
0: And that must be one of the benefits of the current economic environment we're in. And what I mean is that we're in a more mobile workforce environment. Of course, people don't spend the amount of time working for this or that company that our parents did. And that mobility being the norm, actually, I hadn't really thought about it, but that promotes kind of having an even more kind of docile attitude to showing one's faith, because movement is just a part of how people work. Doesn't mean that movement should be the only reason that we're kind of walking the walk in the workplace, but knowing that that's common, I think, should make it kind of more natural to kind of let the consequences of saying something that might not be popular kind of play out the way they do. And as you say, in a respectful manner, not for the sake of making a point, but for the sake of living our faith and being who we are, who we in fact are called to be. I want to ask you about kind of the practical side of this. You've touched on it here in terms of self-reflection. What would you add or what would you amplify as relates to being well prepared to show up? And then, in the middle of the day, so to speak, when you're in the middle of, living the responsibilities you have in the workplace, how do you keep presence of God in that situation?
1: Boy, I'll tell you ask great questions. A couple of examples. One that I really try to have a positive impact and to bring people, closer to God is that, when I'm teaching, I'll always talk about the importance of, you guys want to be leaders, right? You men and women, you really want to do that. Well, one of the very first steps before you lead other people is you can't do that until you lead yourself. So you really, really need to focus on that. Who am I? What are my values? What's my perspective? And almost immediately they'll say, well, how do you do that? And I said, well, I do this personal self-reflection every night. It's out of the spiritual exercise of St. Ignatius. And I ask myself a series of questions. What did I say I was going to do today? What did I actually do? What am I proud of? What am I not proud of? And they'll say, well, tell me about that. How long have you been doing that? And I said, well, I've been doing that now for almost 40 years. It's just 15 minutes. Well, how did you start on that? And then I talk about the fact that I went on a retreat. I said, well, retreat? Well, yeah, I do this three-day silent Jesuit retreat every year in St. Paul, Minnesota. Well, why do you do that? How does that happen? And I got to tell you, after the first class, I always get four or five emails from people individually, privately, said in different ways, but, I haven't really been to church or mass since I was in high school. Could I come and talk to you about that? Well, privately in my office, I can talk about anything. And it's amazing how just through your behavior and what you do can have an enormous impact and bring people to God in a very quiet way. I'm not one of these guys who stands on a street corner, but I almost find that through your behavior, it's almost the world we're in right now, people are searching for something. And if they see you as a sort of a happy, upbeat, positive person, what does that guy do? How does he do that? And boy, it's like this guy just isn't somebody teaching. I mean, he ran a very large company. I'd like to run a company. I mean, what does this guy do? I'd like to find out what this guy does because I actually think that may be helpful to me. So people are searching, and if you can kind of give them the keys to maybe something they ought to search for, it can be very, very positive. At least that's my sense.
0: Yeah, that's been my experience too. And one thing that comes to mind as I listen to you, Harry, and we're talking with Harry Kramer here, is kind of the middle of the day opportunity, usually around noon, I'm aware of when noon you know, is struck. And usually with a little discipline, I can actually make an aspiration or do something at exactly noon. And I like to take that as an opportunity, too, to reflect on, well, what was the resolution I made last night? What was the resolution I renewed here in the morning? And it's not necessarily that it leads to an action item per se, like it doesn't necessarily affect what I do at 12:05 or 1 o'clock in an explicit way, meaning I have things to do at 12:05 and 1 o'clock. But the simple reminder of it, I think it does help orient my availability to the duties I have. I want to ask you a little bit beyond the work and faith topic. I actually received an email this morning that a friend's father passed yesterday, and you mentioned being at a funeral yesterday in Scranton. And let's just talk a little bit about that topic of being available to our friends, maybe even the ones that aren't our intimate friends. What are some things that you've noticed? I'm thinking actually with my friend's father. He's not my closest friend, but he is a friend. What are some things you've noticed in your life as a husband, a father, just living life, that you found to be instrumental and helpful in just helping others who are grieving a loss of someone dear to them?
1: Oh boy, you know, it's a little bit of the story that happened to me yesterday. It turned out that a fellow that I know who lives in New Hampshire, I heard that his wife had died, and I didn't even really know her, but I knew how strongly they had been married. I think they had said they'd been married for like 63 years. And I heard this and I thought, well, geez, you know what? Like we all are. I'm busy. I mean, flying to Scranton, Pennsylvania. Is that? And I thought somebody, I think it was my grandfather. A lot of my quotes come from my grandfather. Of course, since he was Irish, I don't know whether they were his or he took them from somebody. But one of his great quotes he used to tell me as a little boy, I'd say, and he'd say, Harry, 99% of life is showing up. It's showing up. And I thought, you know, this just feels like the right thing to do. So I got an airline ticket. I got there. I got a rental car. I didn't know anybody there. But you know, I just happened to be there. And I think he was shocked. He was surprised. You know, he gave me a really big hug. And, you know, you're making a difference. But also, and I think this is the way God works, just being there. You know, I almost get emotional about it. I really will get emotional because I sat in the back. It was a beautiful mass. I could watch him. And I watched him. He's like 85 years old. And I could see him, you know, looking at the casket for my one eye, and then he had his children and his grandchildren, and one of his children, or maybe it was his grandchildren, must have either had their great-grandson, and he was right in front of me. You know, he was like 6 months old, and the mother was carrying him, and I could look at his eyes at 6 months, and I could look at my friends, you know, in the first row, and I just watched him. You know, somebody's leaving the world today. And somebody's entering the world. And, you know,
0: yes,
1: it's part of life. It's part of why we're here. And it reminds me of, you know, I always say my little reflection thing is that, you know, during this life, you only have to do two things, right? You know, love God above all, love your neighbors yourself. And then, as I mentioned it in my classes, you do the right thing consistent with your faith, and you do the best you can in the time you have. And it was just a wonderful reminder. It was the best hour I've had. And then I flew back last night because I got to teach today. But I thought that was a fantastic 24 hours. And, you know, the flight back, sitting on the plane, reflecting on the face of that 85-year-old guy, you know, somewhat hunched over. Oh, incredibly bright-eyed little person. And it's all part of life. It's all part of eternity. It's like the thing I heard from that fellow Ben Sass, who's done a lot of interviews. Mm-hmm. Death is not the end. Death is really the beginning. And I think so much of it's like, oh my goodness, I've only got a certain number of years. Well, no, it really, you know, you want to enjoy your life, you want to do what you can here, but it really is not the end. It's the beginning. I mean, if we happen to have our faith, I mean, what are we upset about? I mean, you feel you're going to miss the people. I'm a little kind of getting teary-eyed talking here, but it's you'll miss people. If something happens to me today, I will miss my 2-year-old girl, but I'll meet everybody again. And, you know, I think you want to live your life realizing, you know, as Ben says, it's not the end, it's the beginning. And you make the most that you possibly can of every day. And you, try to impact every person you can the blink of an eye you're on this earth. Let's keep this very simple. I think it's very, very easy to make this complicated. And I think it's unbelievably simple, my perspective.
0: Amen, brother. I'm so glad I asked and showing up. And that helps me with my friend Isaac and the loss of his dad. And Harry Kramer, I always enjoy talking with you. And there's always something more than what I could have anticipated that comes from these conversations. And here we are again. So thank you, Harry Kramer, so very much for spending time with us this morning.
1: Always, always great spending time with you. And I think if everybody on the call could just slow down a little bit, maybe take 10 minutes to just think about, you know, what are my values? What is my purpose? What matters? And what do I like to accomplish, you know, the blink of an eye we're on this earth? And I think that'll just make your life much more understandable rather than, oh my goodness, I need to get a new car, right? I need this, I need that. What's the difference between what you need and what you want? You know, it's. I think it helps you. But God bless everybody. Take good care, and we'll talk to you again.
0: Sounds great. Harry Kramer, God bless you. And, yeah, so Harry Kramer is a professor at Northwestern's Kellogg School of Management, and he's a regular here. We're fortunate to have him as a regular, and we're very fortunate to be bringing Christ to the world through the media here at Relevant Radio, a very big family, a wonderful family to be a part of. And I want to thank the folks here in St. Petersburg. I'm here at the Cathedral of St. Jude, and I wouldn't be here if it weren't for the generosity and graciousness of Father Tom, the pastor here, Deacon John, deacon here, and grandfather to my new daughter-in-law, who's now a new mom, and so many good people here in St. Petersburg, Florida. So thank you to each of you and all of you for welcoming me here and Sarah and the whole Relevant Radio family here. You just celebrated 75 years as a cathedral here, or I should say as a diocese here in 2025. You were founded in 1950. I'm looking at this beautiful brochure for the cathedral. And again, St. Jude the Apostle. So thank you for having us here this morning and yesterday and tomorrow. It is a true privilege. Also on this day, I want to point out that Louis Armstrong, big fan of Louis Armstrong, born on 1901 on this day. President Obama born on this day, August 4th in 1961. And on this day, this is a quote from Anne Frank. She said, "No one has ever become poor by giving." And it's a grim reminder how people sometimes discover the beauty of God. She and her family were captured on this day in 1944, and there's really no words to be added to that. We're going to take a short break here in a moment, and when we come back, we're going to talk to a scriptural scholar, a husband, a dad, someone in Washington, D.C., who, as a young man, was an Anglican priest, and there's a lot of good stuff to be discussed.

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1: A prayer that we pray together is a powerful prayer. So please pray together with me our EWTN family prayer. Today we pray for those with autism. Our Father in heaven, we worship you, our Creator, who has given us the dignity of being your sons and daughters. We pray for those with autism. Turn the challenges they face into great good for their souls and those of their families. Help each one of them to make progress each day in their physical and mental abilities and in their union with you. Bless them, O Lord, with help from on high, out of the abundance of your mercy, through Christ our Lord. Amen.

0: Behold the Lamb of God, who takes away the sins of the world. 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

0: In the name of the Father, and of the Son, and of the Holy Spirit.
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0: The grace of our Lord Jesus Christ, and the love of God, and the communion of the Holy Spirit be with you all.
1: And with your spirit.
0: Brethren, let us acknowledge our sins, and so prepare ourselves to celebrate the sacred mysteries. I confess to Almighty God, and to you, my brothers and sisters, that I have greatly sinned in my thoughts and in my words, in what I have done and what I have failed to do, through my most grievous fault. Therefore I ask the Blessed Mary of Virgin, all the angels and saints, and you, my brothers and sisters, to pray for me to the Lord our God. May Almighty God have mercy on us, forgive us our sins, and bring us to everlasting life.

0: Let us pray. God of might, giver of every good gift, put into our hearts the love of your name, so that by deepening our sense of reverence, you may nurture in us what is good, and by your watchful care keep safe what you have nurtured. Through our Lord Jesus Christ, your Son, who lives and reigns with you in the unity of the Holy Spirit, God forever and ever.
1: Amen.
2: A reading from the first letter of St. Paul to the Corinthians. Brothers and sisters, the Spirit scrutinizes everything, even the depths of God. Among men, who knows what pertains to the man, except his spirit that is within? Similarly, no one knows what pertains to God, except the Spirit of God. We have not received the spirit of the world, but the Spirit who is from God, so that we may understand the things freely given us by God. And we speak about them not with words taught by human wisdom, but with words taught by the Spirit, describing spiritual realities in spiritual terms. Now the natural man does not accept what pertains to the Spirit of God, for to him it is foolishness, and he cannot understand it, because it is judged spiritually. The one who is spiritual, however, can judge everything, but is not subject to judgment by anyone. For who has known the mind of the Lord so as to counsel him? But we have the mind of Christ. Verbum Domini. The Lord is just in all his ways. The Lord is gracious and merciful, slow to anger and of great kindness. The Lord is good to all and compassionate toward all his works. Let all your works give you thanks, O Lord, and let your faithful ones bless you. Let them discourse of the glory of your kingdom and speak of your might, making known to men your might and the glorious splendor of your kingdom. Your kingdom is a kingdom for all ages, and your dominion endures through all generations. The Lord is faithful in all his words and holy in all his works. The Lord lifts up all who are falling and raises up all who are bowed down. The Lord

Jesus went down to Capernaum to a town of Galilee. He taught them on the Sabbath, and they were astonished at his teaching, because he spoke with authority. In the synagogue there was a man with the spirit of an unclean demon, and he cried out in a loud voice, "What have you to do with us, Jesus of Nazareth? Have you come to destroy us? I know who you are, the Holy One of God." Jesus rebuked him and said, "Be quiet, come out of him." Then the demon threw the man down in front of them and came out of him without doing him any harm. They were all amazed and said to one another, "What is there about his word? For with authority and power he commands the unclean spirits, and they come out." And news of him spread everywhere in the surrounding region.

We are working our way through 1 Corinthians. We're in chapter 2 now. And the setting for 1 Corinthians, Corinth was a wealthy port city. And the church there, Paul had planted the church, and then just not long after, a few years I believe, there was divisions and difficulties and quarrels, conflicts, moral problems, superficial faith. Questions were raised on marriage and celibacy and what to do with food that had been offered to idols and liturgical irregularities, as they say. We've been through our own, that version in the church. And Paul is speaking to them and trying to guide them through all this. And I think yesterday's reading was so key, the first part of 1 Corinthians chapter 2, for I resolved to know nothing while I was with you except Jesus Christ and him crucified.

There's no holiness without the cross. And that when we look upon it, we see this example of love, love for us, that he died for us, sacrifice, self-emptying ourselves, dying to self, service, humility. It really takes us out of even a spiritual worldliness that we can have. You know, that we're given so much in the church. You know, we have the fullness of truth, we have the sacraments and graces and things, and we can get puffed up at times, and we can lose sight of the cross. We can look just for the consolations and just for the stuff that benefits us, so to speak. But there is no real growth without the cross. We share in his cross, in our holiness. That's where the heavy lifting is done. As the Catechism says it beautifully about, you know, there's no holiness that goes around the cross. It's through the cross. And so Paul is proclaiming this to the Corinthians. And in this section, he talks about the Spirit of God. And he's going to contrast this with the Spirit of God, God's wisdom, with worldly wisdom. God's wisdom is a wisdom of the cross. Worldly wisdom rejects the cross. It embraces success, power, you know, whatever the prevailing opinion is. I read that description. Aren't we pushed around by prevailing opinions? You know, especially with a dazzling media, we can be so influenced by things that are so passing and ideas that usually feed a self-centeredness or a selfishness in us. It leads us to focus more on ourselves, our own success and power and control. Simply put, I think the worldly wisdom sees the world without God. It sees a world without God. It's secular. It pushes God to the side. It rejects the cross, which signifies God's wisdom. But God's wisdom has this perfect knowledge of the cross, where the world sees failure, sees a crushing of the standards of this world. You know, we have this knowledge given to us through God's wisdom of the cross. So Paul tells us the Spirit that we've been given scrutinizes everything, even the depths of God. Scrutinizes. John Chrysostom would say that this is a complete and certain knowledge. Pope Benedict would describe it as infinite and penetrating knowledge, proper to God alone. That only God himself knows himself in this fullness, of everything of who he is, the depths of God. That's what the Spirit does, a third person of the Trinity. He says, similarly, no one knows what pertains to God except the Spirit of God, and we have not received the Spirit of the world, but the Spirit who is from God, so that we may understand the things freely given to us by God. So the good news is that we've received this Holy Spirit, that it is poured into our hearts through charity, as Romans 5:5 talks about. It's given to us in the sacraments, baptism, confirmation. We have an increase of the Spirit. That experience of Pentecost in the early church is continued for us through the sacrament of confirmation. So we've received not a spirit of the world. Our fallen flesh, our fallen human nature, has that rebellion to it. But God is sharing himself, he's sharing his very life, he's giving us his Spirit that's contrary to the worldly spirit. Paul says that we speak about these spiritual things, we speak about them not with words taught by human wisdom, but with words taught by the Spirit, describing spiritual realities in spiritual terms. So he's giving us this profound understanding. And he says, now the natural man does not accept what pertains to the Spirit of God, for to him it's foolishness, and he cannot understand it. It's revealed to us. It's revealed to us in Jesus Christ. He is

He is, as 1 Corinthians in the chapter 1 says, he is the source of your life in Christ Jesus, whom God made our wisdom, our righteousness and sanctification and redemption. So Jesus is that wisdom of God that's revealed to us. So I can't reason it out. I can't think my way into it. I mean, reason serves faith. It helps us to understand this revelation. But we cannot discover or master these mysteries through reason. We need the gift of His Spirit to understand. And haven't we all experienced that as we grow in the spiritual life? You know what? When we read the scriptures, it becomes more alive to us. When we hear the lives of the saints and things they taught, it resonates more deeply in us. That's the Spirit working in us. I asked someone one time, why don't you read the scriptures more? And he said, because I don't understand it. And I sympathize with that. You know, trying to preach on the scriptures, you do have to work at it, pray with it, research, struggle with it. But God certainly gives us insights to understand. And this section concludes, for who has known the mind of the Lord so as to counsel him? But we have the mind of Christ. We put on the mind of Christ. We begin to think, judge, love, and perceive reality according to Christ. Or to think like him, to see the world more like he does, to see others as brothers and sisters, to see others in the light that Jesus sees us and has mercy, right? He's on the cross. He prays for our forgiveness. You know, they do not know what they do. Forgive them. And we can have that mindset or receive that mind ourselves and look at others with some mercy. And that's a great gift. And he pours out this gift on us through the Holy Spirit. We talk about seven gifts of the Spirit, and wisdom is really the fullness of those gifts. John 14:26, but the Counselor, the Holy Spirit, whom the Father will send in my name, he will teach you all things and bring to your remembrance all that I have said to you. So this first and greatest gift, and in a sense the summation of all the gifts, is wisdom, and this enables a person to judge all things according to God, the highest and final cause of reality. And this is solely the work of the Holy Spirit. It's not merely accumulated information. It gives a kind of loving, experiential knowledge of God, an ability to taste divine things and to see how everything should be ordered in relation to Him. I think that term, like sapiential literature, the wisdom literature, that term means to taste, experience. It's been given to us, poured into our hearts. Aquinas connects it with judging divine realities according to God's own wisdom. Archbishop Luis Martinez, he wrote beautifully on the Holy Spirit, he said, the key to the gift of wisdom is charity. Faith gives us the truths about God, but charity unites us personally to God. Once the soul loves God intimately, the Holy Spirit can give it a new kind of knowledge of divine things. And that's why people that have not studied theology can have these incredibly deep insights and understandings of the realities of our faith, because they have the Holy Spirit. One who possesses the gift of wisdom sees because he loves. I think Francis de Sales said that. So it produces a connaturality, meaning that we actually are sharing the divine nature. And it involves this savoring and tasting the truth, a reality lived, a living knowledge of divine realities. We're experiencing them from within through the eyes of the beloved. And we also have gifts of understanding. Enables the intellect to penetrate the inner meaning of truths revealed by God. Kind of a
aha moment. You might be hearing a sermon or something and things click. You read something, somebody says something. The Holy Spirit convicts our heart, opens our heart to understand that more deeply. And you can always go deeper. That's the wonderful thing about it. You put more time into it, you even have maybe more questions. And God satisfies you even more when we go into these realities. Knowledge enables a person to judge created things correctly in relation to God and salvation. It shows that created realities are neither evil nor ultimate. They are gifts, signs, and instruments ordered toward God. That's a beautiful gift, isn't it? The gift of knowledge to judge created things correctly in relation to God and salvation. It actually allows us to enjoy the good things of this world even more. Because I'm not attached to them, I'm not possessed by them, I'm not ruled by them. I serve God, and I can see all these things as a gift from Him. It might be talents, abilities, it might be circumstances that you're in, the beauty of the created world, the beauty of music. I experienced that in seminary. I love this one composer, and the seminarians, some of us were able to go to a symphony and hear this music performed. And I remember I never enjoyed it so much. There was a Russian composer, and they had a Russian community in Philadelphia, and they all came to hear this great Russian pianist play one of Rachmaninoff's, I think it was concertos, and the place was just alive with excitement and everything. And I remember you just experienced like a fellowship and a beauty to it that I knew was connected to my faith in some way. It gives us a sensitivity to God, to His workings, and it's all the gifts that He gives us. I mean, to see everything as coming from the hand of our loving Father, doesn't that make it richer? If we could just see it as a gift, doesn't that make it richer and more special? And finally, counsel perfects prudence by enabling the person to discern what should be done in particular circumstances under the movement of the Holy Spirit. Counsel allows the mind to be guided by divine wisdom in deciding how to act faithfully here and now. We have so much anguish over decisions we have to make, don't we? How are we going to deal with this issue? How are we going to navigate this? What's the right thing to do here? How can I help my friend? How can I help a family member? Gift of counsel is given to us to discern what should be done in particular circumstances. So practically, what I try to do is say a little prayer. You know, it's not all up to me to figure out the universe every morning, right? Say a little prayer, show me your will, show me what to do. Say a prayer, then make the best decision we can. That yes, we need to be reasonable, use our brains that God gave us, but ask for His help to guide us. And I find it goes so much better. So Paul is teaching us to look at the cross, not to live by worldly standards, to imitate Christ, to receive that spirit of the wisdom of the cross and how we are to live our lives. And we can do it only through His gift, only by receiving His way of thinking, His mind. And may we be faithful to this and ask for this gift in our life.

0: Let us keep our eyes fixed on Jesus as we offer our petitions before the throne of God.
1: That our Holy Father and his fellow bishops may rejoice in the Word of God and proclaim his merciful love to the ends of the earth. We pray to the Lord. That all people may experience meaning and dignity in their work and gain a reward for their labor. We pray to the Lord. For an increase in vocations to the priesthood and the consecrated life, that the Lord may send more laborers into the harvest and encourage those who are already consecrated to him. We pray to the Lord. For all the dead, that they may enjoy the fullness of joy in God's presence. We pray to the Lord.
0: Father of might and power, every good and perfect gift comes down to us from you. Implant in our hearts the love of your name, increase our zeal for your service, nourish what is good in us, and tend it with watchful care through Christ our Lord.
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0: Pray, brethren, that my sacrifice and yours may be acceptable to God, the Almighty Father.
1: May the Lord accept the sacrifice at your hands, for the praise and glory of his name, for our good and all of the Church.
0: May this sacred offering, O Lord, confer on us always the blessing of salvation, that what it celebrates in mystery it may accomplish in power, through Christ our Lord.
1: Amen.

It is truly right and just, our duty and our salvation, always and everywhere to give you thanks, Lord, Holy Father, Almighty and Eternal God, for in goodness you created man, and when he was justly condemned, in mercy you redeemed him, through Christ our Lord. Through him the angels praise your majesty, dominions adore and powers tremble before you, heaven and the virtues of heaven, and the blessed seraphim worship together with exaltation. May our voices, we pray, join with theirs in humble praise as we acclaim.

You are indeed holy, O Lord, the fount of all holiness. Make holy, therefore, these gifts, we pray, by sending down your Spirit upon them like the dewfall, so that they may become for us the body and blood of our Lord Jesus Christ. At the time he was betrayed and entered willingly into his passion, he took bread and, giving thanks, broke it and gave it to his disciples, saying, "Take this, all of you, and eat of it, for this is my body, which will be given up for you."

In a similar way, when supper was ended, he took the chalice and once more giving thanks, he gave it to his disciples, saying, "Take this, all of you, and drink from it, for this is the chalice of my blood, the blood of the new and eternal covenant, which will be poured out for you and for many for the forgiveness of sins. Do this in memory of me."

0: Therefore, as we celebrate the memorial of his death and resurrection, we offer you, Lord, the bread of life and the chalice of salvation, giving thanks that you have held us worthy to be in your presence and minister to you. Humbly we pray that, partaking the body and blood of Christ, we may be gathered into one by the Holy Spirit.
1: Remember, Lord, your church, spread throughout the world and bring her to the fullness of charity, together with Leo our Pope and Stephen our Bishop and all the clergy. Remember also our brothers and sisters who have fallen asleep in the hope of the resurrection, and all who have died in your mercy. Welcome them into the light of your faith. Have mercy on us all, we pray, that with the Blessed Virgin Mary, Mother of God, with the Blessed Joseph, her spouse, with the Blessed Apostles, and all the saints who have pleased you throughout the ages, we may merit to be co-heirs to eternal life and may praise and glorify you through your Son, Jesus Christ.
0: Erit ipsum et cum ipso et in ipso, est tibi Deo Patri omnipotenti, in unitate Spiritui tu sancti, omnis honor et gloria,

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0: How great is the goodness of Lord that you keep for those who fear you.
1: For those who cannot now receive Jesus in the Blessed Sacrament, we offer the following prayer. O Jesus, I turn toward the Holy Tabernacle, where you live hidden for love of me. I love you, O my God. I cannot now receive you in Holy Communion. Come, nevertheless, and visit me with your grace. Come spiritually into my heart. Purify it, sanctify it, render it like unto your own. Lord, I am not worthy that thou shouldst enter under my roof, but only say the word, and my soul shall be healed. Amen.
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0: Let us pray. Renewed by this bread from the heavenly table, we beseech you, Lord, that being the food of charity, it may confirm our hearts and stir us to serve you and our neighbor through Christ our Lord.
1: Amen.
0: Dominus vobiscum.

Saint Michael the Archangel, defend us in battle. Be our protection against the wickedness and snares of the devil. May God rebuke him, we humbly pray. And do thou, O Prince of the heavenly hosts, by the power of God, cast into hell Satan and all the evil spirits who prowl about the world seeking the ruin of souls. Amen.

0: Prayer for vocations. God our Father, who wills that all men be saved and come to the knowledge of your truth, we beg you to send laborers into your harvest and grant them grace to speak your word with all boldness, so that your word may spread and be glorified, and all nations may know you, the only God, and him whom you have sent, Jesus Christ, your Son, our Lord. Amen.
1: Scripture, song, and verse.
2: In the name of the Father, and the Son, and the Holy Ghost. Amen. The angel of the Lord declared unto Mary,
3: and she
2: Hail Mary, full of grace, the Lord is with thee. Blessed art thou among women, and blessed is the fruit of thy womb, Jesus. Behold the handmaid of the Lord.
3: Be it done unto me according to thy word.
2: Hail Mary, full of grace, the Lord is with thee. Blessed art thou among women, and blessed is the fruit of thy womb, Jesus.
3: Holy Mary, Mother of God, pray for us sinners, now and at the hour of our death. Amen.
2: And the Word was made flesh.
3: And dwelt among us.
2: Hail Mary, full of grace, the Lord is with thee. Blessed art thou among women, and blessed is the fruit of thy womb, Jesus.
3: Holy Mary, Mother of God, pray for us sinners, now and at the hour of our death. Amen.
2: Pray for us, Holy Mother of God,
3: that we may be worthy of the promises of Christ.
2: Let us pray.

0: This is EWTN Daily Saint, where each story reminds us that holiness is possible in every age. Saint Giles was born in Athens, Greece, to a noble family in the mid-7th century. After his parents died, he distributed much of his inheritance to the poor and sought communion with God in solitude. Traveling to southern France, he lived for many years as a hermit. According to tradition, Giles shared his secluded forest dwelling with a doe that provided him with nourishment. A king and his hunters pursued the animal into Giles's abode, accidentally striking Giles with an arrow and rendering him disabled for life. The remorseful king built a monastery near his hermitage, where Giles guided his monks under the Benedictine rule. Giles died around the year 710. He is recognized for his foundational contribution to the spread of monasticism in France and beyond. May the life of St. Giles inspire you to grow closer to Christ today. St. Giles, pray for us. To sign up for the Daily Saint emails, please visit EWTN.com/Daily Saint.
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1: Welcome to Catholic Connection with Teresa Tomeo, keeping you connected to your faith and your world. 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
2: And a brand new month. It is the month of September. Thanks be to God. Hope is going well for you so far. September 1st, 2026. And my goodness, where did August go? Whew, just flew by. Well, here we are, and we have a great show for you on this Tuesday morning, September 1st. But first, we have to tell you about there's this tropical storm. I think it's Edward, if I'm pronouncing it correctly. They're looking at down south. They're expecting it to impact the northwest Gulf Coast and could be a problem. So we're going to keep an eye on that for you, and we'll have the weather full forecast for you in just a minute, but keep that in mind. We do have a wonderful guest to start our program after the news and more details on the weather. We have our very own Bear Wozniak, of course, from EWTN, Catholic author, TV, and radio host. He has a brand new book, and I have it right here. Yes, I do. And it's published by our friends at Sophia. The title is Men of Grit and Grace Daily. Challenges for Men to Chew On, and it's a hardcover book, and it's really nice. It has a lot of different quotes in it, great quotes and little pullouts. I love when they do that, when they do little summaries and quotes throughout the book. Vanessa and I, Denha Garma and I, were talking about this yesterday. Her new book is similar and coming out later in the month, but it's a very nice book, and I think it'll be a great gift, maybe for, since the holidays, we'll be here before we know it, for the men in your life, especially the young men in your life, and also, maybe even a Christmas gift, right? A Christmas gift, a birthday gift. So there you go. Men of Grit and Grace, Daily Challenges for Men to Chew On. We're also going to be joined by not only Kelly Solomon today. Of course, she does our Newman Guide News on Tuesdays for the Cardinal Newman Society. But we're also going to be joined by Dr. Peter Howard, who is the head of the Fulton Sheen Institute. Now, we've had him on before, especially this past summer, because he's very involved in the events this month regarding the beatification of Fulton Sheen. But we're going to be talking with him this morning more specifically about Fulton Sheen's impact on education, and even more specifically, Dr. Howard's own education. So that should be a very delightful and informative conversation. So again, we have the one, the only Bear Wozniak on his new book, Men of Grit and Grace, Daily Challenges for Men to Chew On. And then we also have, as we mentioned, Kelly Solomon, and we'll get Dr. Peter Howard on the phone to join us for that conversation. Okay, as we mentioned, more on the weather. This tropical storm is problematic. It's bringing tropical storm hurricane-like conditions, including heavy rainfall, flash, and some river flooding, and some storm surges. Now, this is affecting the portions of Upper Texas and southwestern Louisiana, and it will be with us until tomorrow. And they're also saying severe thunderstorms are possible in the Central Plains and Mid-Atlantic, and then we have hot and humid conditions expanding from the Central Plains into the Ohio Valley and Mid-Atlantic. It's September, but it still feels like the dog days of summer in August. Technically, on the calendar, we're still in summer. So the warm temps shouldn't be too surprising, but hopefully we'll be getting more comfortable temperatures soon. It is a Tuesday morning, September 1st, 2026. We appreciate your listenership, and now it's time to give you the news on this Tuesday here on EWTN. Well, you can find out about this big story on EWTNnews.com. The FBI guilty of a grave failure of responsibility. This in the drafting of its highly controversial 2023 Catholic memo that sought to link racist and violent extremism with so-called radical traditional Catholics. That according to the U.S. Justice Department. Last week, as EWTN News reported, the Justice Department releasing an extensive report on that memo, which was drafted out of the FBI's Richmond, Virginia field office and leaked in early 2023. Upon that leak, the memo drew immediate criticism from Catholics and religious liberty advocates around the country, and the FBI quickly retracting the document after that leak, with the Bureau claiming it did not meet their standards. However, late last week, the FBI Director Kash Patel describing the contents of the memo as unacceptable. He said the release of the information about what occurred under the Biden administration is an important part of the process of ongoing investigations into alleged government weaponization. Attorney General Stanley Woodward, meanwhile, describing the memo as a clear abuse of power, one that targeted conservative and religious beliefs disfavored by agents of government. The memo has generated, again, sustained criticism from religious liberty advocates. The Texas State Board of Education wrapping up its revisions on public school curriculum. This time, it's for high schoolers, and a number of Christian pastors want to include stories from the Bible.
3: Our curriculum must reflect the United States as an exceptional nation founded on biblical principles.
2: David Waller, leading a Baptist church in Fort Worth, Texas. A board voting on the changes sometime this week, and there's plenty of pushback already. Opponents say the new standards are not inclusive enough, and they argue it will put students at a disadvantage when they reach college. President Trump says the U.S. will still smack Iran, even with the regime on the verge of collapse. The president was asked by reporters at the White House yesterday about his warning concerning a new U.S. strike.
4: Their Navy is gone, their Air Force is gone, their surveillance equipment is almost entirely gone. That doesn't mean we won't smack them. We'll see what happens.
2: His warning after the U.S. and Iran exchanging strikes late Sunday. Trump said even with Iran in collapse, that doesn't mean again that he won't go after them further. Mark Mayfield is talking to us this morning about one person who remains unaccounted for still. This after deadly flash flooding striking Grand Canyon National Park this past weekend.
5: Incident Commander Dave Black says rangers use the park's permit system to narrow down the list of individuals who might still be missing. Officials said current tips give them no reason to believe that more than one person remains unaccounted for. Black said rangers cross-checked permits, vehicle information, and family contacts to ensure that everyone else had safely exited the area. Search and rescue operations will continue today after being stalled by another flash flood warning on Monday. I'm Mark Mayfield.
2: Charlie Kirk's widow and parents are expected to be in a Utah courtroom today, along with the man accused of his murder. Closing arguments are set for today. In the preliminary hearing for Tyler Robinson, he's accused of fatally shooting Kirk last September at a Turning Point USA event at Utah Valley University. The defense arguing there's not enough probable cause to warrant the death penalty. The judge deciding if there's enough evidence to send the case to trial. Tammy Trujillo tells us that jury deliberations will continue today in the Massachusetts triple murder trial of Lindsay Clancy.
6: The jury began deliberating last Thursday and was sent home once again on Monday. Clancy admits to strangling her three young children in 2023, but pleaded not guilty to three counts of first-degree murder by reason of insanity. Prosecutors allege the killings were premeditated, while the defense says Clancy suffered a postpartum psychotic break. Jurors have been instructed that they may consider murder, manslaughter, or not guilty verdicts based on a lack of criminal responsibility. I'm Tammy Trujillo.
2: The campaign arms of the Republican Party, officials there asking the Supreme Court to allow them to buy television ads at the cheapest rates ahead of the midterms. This after a federal appeals court ruling that only candidates are allowed the special rate. Lawyers for the committee claiming that the lower court's decision rewrote longstanding rules about preferential broadcast rate for political ads. That ruling sided with a group of Democratic Senate nominees who argued the guidance was unlawful and put them at a disadvantage. And the Supreme Court giving the green light to the president for his White House ballroom. The high court ruling yesterday 5-4 to grant the emergency request to block a lower court ruling that would have halted construction. The ruling all but assures the president will be able to complete the project by the end of his term before any of the challenges are resolved. Chief Justice John Roberts joined the court's three liberal justices in dissent. Vice President J.D. Vance campaigning yesterday in southeastern Michigan in the Detroit area for Republicans, criticizing Michigan Democrats as being extreme.
7: Send a message to the elected leadership of the Democrat Party that if you want us to vote for you, you've got to stop sending us crazy people to represent your party.
2: And former Congressman Mike Rogers had a message for his U.S. Senate opponent, Dr. Abdul El Sayed.
8: Abdul, this is not about how you pray. This is not about your name. It is about the ideas that you have for big socialist government for our state and our country.
2: GOP nominee for governor, meanwhile, John James also speaking, saying there are 64 days to decide whether Michigan keeps sliding or whether we put common sense back in charge. President Trump is planning to meet with U.S. oil refiners and fuel distributors today as he looks for ways to lower gas prices. He will be joined by the Interior Secretary, the Energy Secretary, and reps from companies both large and small. That according to a White House official. Trump is looking to push down gas prices ahead of the midterm elections as polls show growing voter concern over the cost of living. And the president also announcing new drug pricing deals with nearly a dozen drug makers, joined by pharmaceutical CEOs at the White House yesterday. Donald Trump said this is a continuation of his favored nation policy for drug prices.
4: Our most favored nation's discounts represent the largest reduction in prescription drug prices in the history of our country and in the history of medicine.
2: Trump saying folks in the U.S. now pay some of the lowest prices in the world. The president first unveiling the administration's framework for lowering drug prices and insurance premiums back in January. G20 finance ministers and central bank governors are wrapping up their gathering in North Carolina. That will happen today. Mitch McCann reports the Treasury Secretary and the Fed Reserve Chair use the opening to promote a message of economic growth.
9: Warsh, who only days ago hinted at a possible rate hike due to inflationary concerns here in the U.S., told the audience, if I were to try and characterize this moment, it would be one of global investment surge.
2: The Treasury Secretary meeting with Russia's finance minister on the sidelines of the meeting yesterday, with the two reportedly discussing President Trump's plan for peace in Ukraine as well as economic growth. And Sharon Reardon tells us Los Angeles County is taking State Farm to court now, accusing the insurance giant of failing Eaton and Palisades wildfire survivors.
10: County officials say survivors have faced long delays, repeated changes to claim adjustments, underpayments and partial payments, and inconsistent handling of temporary living expenses and smoke damage. The lawsuit filed on Monday accuses State Farm of violating California's unfair competition and false advertising laws. County Supervisor Lindsay Horvath says fire survivors should not have to fight the insurance company to rebuild their lives. The county is seeking financial restitution for fire victims, civil penalties, and court orders requiring State Farm to change its claims practices. The company says it's handled more than 13,000 claims from the wildfire so far and has paid out more than $6 billion. I'm Sharon Reardon.
2: The FTC, Federal Trade Commission, suing Amazon. FTC Chair Andrew Ferguson says the world's largest online retailer manipulated pricing and overcharged over a million advertisers. A lawsuit alleging 80% of sponsored product ad auctions were rigged. 22 state attorneys general filing the lawsuit yesterday. They're accusing the company of making over 20, B as in boy, billion dollars off the scheme since 2019, an Amazon spokesperson saying it strongly disagrees and asserts the FTC doesn't understand how advertising works. And finally, in our news segment on a Tuesday morning, September 1st, 2026, Bree Tennis tells us many students are going back to school and the honeymoon could soon be over. She has more on what parents can expect.
11: Teachers say the excitement of the new school year typically wears off 2 to 3 weeks into the academic year. Week one is the honeymoon phase, week two, homework, and by week six, the first wave of exams and projects. Experts say somewhere between week three and six, burnout and exhaustion typically sets in, and parents have to deal with alarm battles, meltdowns, and resistance. So be ready. It's coming. I'm Bree Tennis.
2: And those in the southern parts of the United States, including Texas and New Orleans, so Louisiana, also have to be aware of a tropical storm that is developing, and it's going to be bringing hurricane conditions, heavy rainfall, flash floods, as we reported earlier, and some river flooding. And the storm surges will occur in portions of upper Texas and southwestern Louisiana coast into not just today, but Wednesday, so keep that in mind. Very excited as we are about to take a quick break to have our good friend Bear Wozniak with us. Men of Grit and Grace, his new book, Daily Challenges for Men.

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1: I had a moment of overwhelming peace the other day where I felt God's presence very powerfully. That's something called spiritual consolation. In those moments, God makes it easy for us to have the right perspective on life. The next day was rough. I was hit with some really hard news that turned me upside down. You know what I did? I remembered that moment of peace from the day before, and I chose to dwell in that peace. God doesn't just give us moments of spiritual consolation so we can remember them and long for them. He gives us those moments so we can recall them into the present. In a marriage, that time you fell in love, that's not something for the past. They're sweet memories that we recall throughout marriage that feed the whole marriage. So it is with God. In the hard times, recall the way He's shown you His love in the blessed times. Don't just go to your happy place, go to your God space, and you'll find the right perspective again. This is Chris Stefanik from RealLifeCatholic.com on EWTN Radio.
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5: That sounds like very appropriate Bear Wozniak music. Reminds me of surfing. Or beach blanket bingo. Bear and I are old enough to remember that. Men of Grit and Grace, daily challenges for men to chew on. Our good friend Bear Wozniak from EWTN and from so many great men's conferences. You know him well. I love this book. I love the fact that it's hard copy, too. Good morning, my friend. How are you?
6: Aloha, Teresa. Good to talk to you and everybody that's listening in.
5: Congrats on the new book. Okay, so before we have you read some of the reflections, some of the short reflections in here, I want to talk about why this book now, Men of Grit and Grace, Daily Challenges. So this is kind of like a devotional for men, right?
6: Yeah, you know, I don't know that men use the word devotional, you know, so much, but it's, mm-hmm. it's you know, the cover of the book shows a man in before sunrise, a cowboy riding on a hillside before sunrise. So does my last book. Because real men get up an hour early before the rest of the family, or at least a half hour early, and they get up before sunrise. You know, everyone has different schedules, but a real man needs to get up early and spend time with God, get his mindset right. And so that's what this book is designed for specifically, is for that early morning, kind of, you know, have that cup of coffee, you're still not quite awake, and mm-hmm. this kind of jolts you into being awake with this, some of the unique way the thoughts are shared.
5: So in putting this together, what did you have in mind for how you wanted the men to reflect on what you wanted them to think? Tell us about that, your thoughts going into this book.
6: You know what? I was with a friend of mine in Texas when we did our book tour last month. We're at his ranch out in Texas. It's so cool. And we're sitting on his porch. He's got a barbecue going, and we're having a shot of whiskey and one of my cigars. And that's the way men talk. You know, we weren't looking at each other necessarily, looking out towards the pasture, towards the cattle. But this book is meant to talk with men the way men talk with each other. So, like, I have The Imitation of Christ right next to me, one of my favorite
5: mm-hmm.
6: books.
5: Mm-hmm.
6: But that might be too overly spiritual for a man to really get traction with. But this book, when you start in the morning with this meditation, and then that'll get you traction to get into your doing them. Like I do my daily office of readings in the Liturgy of the Hour, or reading from the Catechism, or from Imitation of Christ, or books like that. But this one helps you right away, kind of jolt you awake and get your traction for the day started. And then, so it's not overly spiritual, but it's deeply spiritual because it's meeting a man right where he lives.
5: So could you use this for a men's study group or a men's prayer group, do you think?
6: You know what's so cool? Our first place we went was to San Angelo, Texas, or a little town called Rowena, Texas. I heard we were
5: That's a great diocese. I love that area. I've spoken there many times. It's a great diocese.
6: Oh, they're great people.
5: Yeah.
6: But mm-hmm. the first

0: event that we had was in a barn that the deacon owned there, air-conditioned barn. 80 men showed up, and they said, this is the biggest group of men we've ever had. And I said, well, it's because you asked me what I wanted you guys to serve, and I said, brisket. That's why they all came. Probably is, you know. But they had their monthly meeting a month later, and the same big, powerful group of men showed up, and they said they love this book. So, because what happens is you're reading from, like, today's September 1st. You'd be reading from the September 1st, and you just open to that page. And the men just said they really, really love it, because it's communicated with them, and then the men can then share with each other, and especially fathers and sons can be reading the same thing and help guide them. It just opens up the door for a more gritty discussion.
1: That's what I love about this, because you go month by month, so it really can help you focus on the exact period that you're in.
0: Yeah, and you know, so I wrote this book also while I was like out sailing our boat out in the Virgin Islands, or sitting after surfing at this little place we call Shangri-La over here on the beach in Waikiki, or at the local coffee shop. It was just as things stirred up in me, I wrote them. I didn't write them with any liturgical theme or even a focus on one of the virtues or anything like that. I just let whatever came to me that day be written down. So you can get a sense of when we're sailing, like when we came into the harbor at night, one night to a new harbor we hadn't been to, and learning to watch the navigational beacon, buoys as we came in. So it's kind of a living experience oftentimes of what I was going through at that time. And so therefore, it's something men can relate to.
1: And so how do you start the reflections? Take us through in terms of, give us a sample. I know you want to share and read part of a reflection, but how do you set it up for the guys in the book?
0: For example, September 2nd is Chopping Wood, Part 1. Growing mm-hmm. in Virtue is like chopping wood. And then I'll quote anybody from, this one happens to quote the Catechism, and then I quote a gentleman named A.L. Burt from The Log of a Cowboy, written in 1903, and then I quote the Summa Theologia, and I also mention John Wayne saying something in that great movie about the young men, the cowboys, that rode with him on a travel. So it's a mixture of all that, but it all just fits together and in a way that men can really hang your hat on.
1: Well, you know, you and I are old enough to remember the movie True Grit. That's what I thought of when I saw the cover with John Wayne, right?
0: Yeah. Well, we're trying to make that happen. In our TV show, Long Ride Home, we have a scene that we try to depict a cowboy type scene. We're having mass outside, way down in the Big Bend, and the men are up on the hillside, each of them with their rosary or their liturgy, the hour of the Bible, silhouetted up on the mountainside. So. Yeah, but once again, both books have the cowboy just before sunrise, getting to work. And that's what morning prayer is. It's getting to work. Liturgy means the work of the people. So if we start with this and then maybe read from Scripture or read from the Liturgy of the Hour, it's work. Men want to get up and get to work, but they forget their first work is to go to the Lord in prayer.
1: Amen.
0: Yeah.
1: Having a great conversation with our friend Bear Wozniak from EWTN. Men of Grit and Grace, Daily Challenges for Men to Chew On, his latest book published by Sophia Press. As I said, it's a beautiful hard copy book with a lovely color. Who did you design the cover?
0: Oh, no. If I design the cover, it gets too much symbolism, too much busy, busy, busy. No, that's not my gift. That's really not my gift.
1: It's really nice because it does give you that message of grit and grace at the same time, with the sun rising and then the man on the horse. It really does.
0: Yeah, the cowboy. Mm-hmm. it's something that I grew up with. Do we have a moment for me to read one of these?
1: Sure. We have about, I think, 4 minutes before the break, and then we'll bring you back after that. But go ahead. Take some time.
0: Well, I'm going to cheat and read the one from this September 2nd. Chopping Wood,
1: okay.
0: Part 1.
1: I actually have it open to this. Well, you have September 1st, though. Today's September 1st. You want to do that one, or you want to do Chopping Wood?
0: I when I opened up today, I said I want to do September 2nd.
1: Okay, go ahead. I'll let you. Go ahead.
0: Okay, well, Chopping Wood, Part 1. Growing in virtue is like chopping wood. A virtue, and a quote from the Catechism, quote, a virtue is a habitual and firm disposition to do the good, unquote. Then here's another quote. Now we're going to begin the man meditation. There's something honest about chopping wood. It don't lie to you. Don't cheat you. You swing the axe, you feel it bite, and you see the work you've done, by A.L. Burt, The Log of a Cowboy, 1903. And these are my words. How a man grows in virtue is like the repetition of chopping wood, with one swing of the axe at a time, to the root of pride, envy, wrath, sloth, greed, gluttony, and lust. in watching the virtues of justice, self-mastery, fortitude, prudence, faith, hope, and love build up. It's a habit that builds with one swing of the axe at a time, that eventually builds a pile of wood that will light a fire in your gut to pursue the good. Such a man takes his axe to the self-pity and victimhood that weakens him. He holds himself to a standard to always pursue the true good in every little decision. And then here's a quote from John Wayne from the movie The Cowboys. A man learns a lot with an axe in his hand, mostly that whining don't split wood.
1: Wow.
0: Virtue, and then here's from the Summa. Virtue denotes a certain perfection of power, wherefore the virtue of a thing is fixed by reference to its operation. And then I close with the discipline of 100 days of doing something good, like getting your 10,000 steps in each day without excuse, develops into the superpower of a habit. And that's what the Catechism teaches us, right? That
1: right.
0: Habit is a superpower. It takes a lot of motivation to get up a half hour early to start your prayer time. For the first week, it takes motivation. And then after that, it takes discipline for the next 30 or 40 days or even 100 days. But after about 30 days, it becomes a habit.
1: Right.
0: And habits are a superpower because, when I get up in the morning, I make my coffee, I go sit in the same chair, and I start with my prayer. And then then I go to work after that. And then when Cindy wakes up, I go for a long walk. My body's telling me, go for a walk. I don't have to.
1: Those habits that you get into, and they do become hopefully a daily exercise. And this book, I think, is very chewable because you wrap it up and say, chew on it on each reflection, because they're small bites, pun intended, of great spiritualism. More with Bear when we come back.
2: 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As often as we fall, we get up and we start over again, begging the help of God's mercy and God's grace.
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4: This is Father Bart Tollison. We pray to have a conversation with Jesus, our Lord and Savior, to get to know Him better and to listen to His voice. In my experience as a priest, prayer is so important. God always answers our prayer, sometimes not the way we desire, but we cannot receive if we do not ask. In the name of the Father, and of the Son, and of the Holy Spirit. Lord God, we pray that through your mercy, an end to abortion in the hearts of all people could come to fruition and realization. We also pray for the promotion and protection of all human life, from conception in the womb to a natural death. Amen. In the name of the Father, and of the Son, and of the Holy Spirit. Amen.
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1: Thanks for tuning in to this edition of Catholic Connection, a brand new book by our friend, Bear Wasnik from EWTN, Men of Grit and Grace, Daily Challenges for Men to Chew On, published by our friends at Sophia Institute Press. And we were just going through one of the beautiful reflections that Bear wrote for this wonderful book. You know him from his wonderful TV reality show on EWTN, Long Ride Home, but also for his other books and his work as a motivational speaker. He's also a champion surfer and a certified ninja black belt. And so he's a tough guy, but he's a tough guy with a big, soft heart. And he's I would say you're a big teddy bear. That's how I see you.
0: I could be a grizzly bear sometimes, too.
1: You can, but you're also a teddy bear because you have a very soft, wonderful heart. I love this book, and I'm giving this to Deacon Dom to read when we're over in Italy. We spent a lot of time slowing down and reflecting there. And I love books like this because We're all busy, but I also think sometimes it's nice just to have short reflections upon which to meditate as opposed to having to plow through an entire book. Although I think we should do more reading in general. You and I were discussing during the break how a lot of people don't read anymore, which is a problem.
0: Well, I tell men leaders are readers. And so, and all men are leading. It's just a question of where they're going to lead people to. So to be in the company of other men, especially great men, you know, like, you know, that book that was written for beginners, the Summa Theologiae or something, or Augustine or Athanasius, you know, it puts you in that same company, because I'm writing, but I'm using a lot of quotes from some of these other men. But also, this is specifically something young men are drawn to right now. Young men, you know, we just competed in the Duke Ocean Fest. We made it to the finals again for the third year in a row. We go there just for the fun and to see have a reunion with the other tandem surfers. For people to know, that's where I lift my wife over my head when we surf in these extreme lifts. But the competition is for the young lions. You know, they still need to go up there and experience what it's like to slay dragons for the first time. And they're all amped up for the competition. And we're just like, this is fun. But, you know, so young men especially, they need something like this to get them going. There's a quote from August 28th. You are meant to be a dragon slayer. And I quote John Paul II, St. John Paul II, in his address to the young people, quote, "Do not lessen the demands which the choice of Christ imposes. If we propose weakened ideals, the young will be the first not to want them. They are looking for something worthwhile, an ideal worth dedicating a life to." So this book is meant to reach out to those young lions. And right, every man is factory loaded to be a hero. There's in every man, there's that part of that man that wants to rise up and champion. I'm world champion. I've also trained world champions. And after they win their championship, I go, "So you're a champion?" And they go, "Yeah." And I go, and I'll let them reflect for a little bit, and then I'll say, "So what cause are you going to champion? Now that you've got that label, you've got that platform, what cause will you champion? Or is it just a champion winning more championships, or is it to use that platform to serve God?"
1: Yeah.
0: So this goes on to say, this is a call by the Holy Spirit to all men to go deep, to plumb the depth of their being, to find that end of themselves. In so doing, they will hear the voice of God calling them. As it says in Psalm 42:7, deep calls to deep as the cataracts roar, all thy waves and thy billows have gone over me. So when young men are faced with a challenge to where it takes everything they've got to reach that challenge, it's at that point, you know, at that kind of end of yourself. Like when I trained in, you know, ninjutsu, it's really good for a man to know how far his fist can travel, or how far what the length of his leg is. When you when a man is facing adversity, he learns what the end of himself is. He learns his extension. And so young men especially, this is a great book for them because it challenges them. It challenges them to go deeper and to reach further than they thought they could. And that's why it takes grit, and it also takes the grace of the Holy Spirit, because the pursuit of these virtues is meant to transform you. You know, it's meant adversity, and even times of ease are meant to challenge men to grow in virtue.
1: I love the analogies you provide and all the reflections. And we're talking again with Bear Wozniak, his latest book, Men of Grit and Grace, Daily Challenges for Men to Chew On. It's published by our friends at Sophia. You can also find it on the EW10 Religious Catalog. I want to go to August 29th because I love the ocean. I love the water. And you say here the ocean has a way of humbling you. Boy, I totally agree with that. And not from a surfer perspective. I don't surf, but my husband and I are certified scuba divers. And boy, that teaches you a respect for the water. And just, we do a lot of cruises, of course, each year for the Good News Cruise. And when you're standing on that deck and you're looking out, you not only see the power and the beauty of God's creation, but boy, are you humbled, right?
0: Yeah, and yes, the vastness. It always reminds me, the vastness of the ocean reminds me of the depth and breadth of the teaching of the
1: Amen.
0: Catholic Church. But in this book, this one I talk about, the ocean has a way of humbling you. There's a Solomon wrote in Proverbs, "Pride goes before a fall." Well, surfers fall more than little children. It's so sad. It's just so embarrassing. You know, I'm supposed to be a good surfer, and then I just fall in front of other people. And then I talk about how I was stand-up paddling, you know, which is into about a 12-foot face, which is, you know, when I'm stand-up paddle surfing, my heart rate never gets below 140. But I'm thinking, I'm dropping into this perfect wave, a giant wave, and there's a catamaran going out between the reef is coming out near me. I'm about a half a mile out. And I go, oh, these people are going to dig on this, man. I'm going to drop in. And they're just all my pride's puffing up. And I lean way forward and do one more stroke, and my paddle breaks, and I fall on top, face first onto my board, slide off, and have the big wipeout. And the only thing about it that was good is that it kept me underwater long enough for the boat to pass me by. So life teaches us humility, right? We're not all that, you know. We're all
1: and a bag of chips, as I like to say. We're not all that in a bag of chips. God is God, and we are not. And if you haven't been humbled, it's not a matter of if, but it'll be when. Let me tell you, right?
0: Yeah, God's going to teach you. But I go on to quote the Summa. I quote Saint Augustine. But the reason why we call it beef jerky for a soul or daily challenges for man to chew on is the word chew is the root word for meditation. Mm-hmm. Is the word to chew. When I was out at that ranch, cattle eats the hay, swallows it, spits it up, and chews on it again. Swallows it, spits it up, and chews on it again. And that's why God wants a man to start early in the morning to seek his face, to read his word, to read the catechism, to start with a book like this to get the ball rolling. Because what happens is in when you meditate on God's word, and this word is used the same in the Greek and in the Hebrew, is meditation on God's word uses the word ruminate. It uses that that word to meditate on the word. So if you start in the morning and you chew on something like this, it all throughout the day it's going to come up again and again and again.
1: Sure. It's just like when you do the daily readings, right? They stick with you and they apply to something, that you're experiencing. That's why I love this book. We're almost out of time. We have about a minute left. Just want to remind folks to get a copy, especially a great gift for guys as we move. I hate to say this, but sooner or later it's going to be, time goes so fast, especially the older we get. We're going to be right around the corner to the holidays. Men of Grit and Grace, Daily Challenges for Men to Chew On from our friend Bear Wozniak. It just came out. This is hot off the presses, right, my friend?
0: Right. And we always ask our mama bears to do their part. They're the ones to get our books into the hands of men.
1: Awesome. All right. So how do we find you as someone? I highly recommend you as a speaker as well. Where do we find you online, sweetie, if they want to bring you
0: on? Well, it's schoolofmanliness.com. Isn't that cool?
1: Yeah.
0: On schoolofmanliness.com. The men can join up there, our man cave. It's, we do our daily, we have a non-Facebook type of community there of men dialogue. And then once we get together with a Zoom call, and every morning they get a little slice of the catechism comes to them by text, and on the weekend they get the curriculum.
1: Well, we're out of time, my dear, so again, I'm just going to remind people to grab the book, Men of Grit and Grace, from our friend Bear Wozniak. We'll be right back.
6: Have you ever heard someone say that Christians have committed some of the worst atrocities in history? Well, G.K. Chesterton says that it's very right to rebuke our religion for falling short of our own standards and ideals. But it's absurd to pretend that Christianity fell lower than the other religions, the ones that profess the very opposite standards and ideals. In other words, the savages and heathens have had some pretty savage and heathen ideas and practices. Chesterton says the Christian has not been worse than the heathen in an absolute sense. The Christian is only worse because it's his business to be better.
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8: This is Father Ken Giracy of the Fathers of Mercy. Let us pray to end abortion. In the name of the Father, and of the Son, and of the Holy Spirit, amen. Lord, at the Last Supper, you took the bread and said, "This is my body given for you." The world rejects that prayer. The world rejects and says, "This is my body, and I will do what I want." Lord, send the grace from on high to touch not only our hearts, but the hearts of all mankind, to live in self-sacrificial love, not selfish love, to turn our hearts to the needs of others, specifically the most vulnerable. Lord, rise up your Christian people, that we too who believe and carry this message of life, of truth, may offer our bodies a sacrifice for the needs of others, to be willing to adopt those unwanted children, to be able to give of our fiscal resources, to totally be selfless in the needs of this greatest evil, the death of the innocent. In the name of the Father, and of the Son, and of the Holy Spirit. Amen.
1: 38 minutes past the hour. It's a Tuesday morning. It's September 1st. Happy September. Great to be with you. And we were hoping to have Dr. Howard with us, who is, of course, running the whole shebang, as we say, for beautiful events coming up for the beatification of Fulton Sheen, which is this month. I can't believe it's right around the corner. But we'll work on getting him another time because he loves, of course, Archbishop Fulton Sheen, and his whole faith movement was his own journey was all about his connection to Fulton Sheen. And he also has a lot to say about Fulton Sheen and education, but we'll get him on again with Kelly Solomon. It's live radio. Things happen. Not that there's not a lot to talk about with Kelly, especially that we are now in the school year. Of course, many colleges have also begun their new year. Kids going back to school after Labor Day or maybe already there, at least part-time this week. And we've got so much news from the Cardinal Newman side. But Kelly, I wanted to talk about this story regarding our Transportation Secretary, Sean Duffy, which ties in to what we discussed last week and the red flags, the document that you put out, red flags for parents needing to know what to look for when they're sending their kids to Catholic schools. So tell us what happened with the Transportation Secretary and what's going on in terms of response to that story. Thanks for joining us, as you always do.
9: Sure. Great to be on with you, Teresa. This is a viral story that has really been widely shared on social media. Sean Duffy, our transportation secretary, and his wife and their nine children were featured in a video series, and a clip of it went viral because he essentially was making the argument of why his daughter should not go on to attend Harvard. And his quote is that they have professionalized taking good young girls and corrupting their minds. And so, Teresa, this of course, resonated, and people shared this widely, that unfortunately, much of Ivy League education is not what it once was. And and this is another reminder of that and another alert for families to consider what are their most important characteristics in the college search. What are they looking for most for their child? What do they really want out of those 4 years? And what kind of person do they want their child to become afterward? His comments reminded me, Teresa, about an article that R.R. Reno, who's the editor at First Things, he wrote a couple years ago, and he wrote an article called Why I Stopped Hiring Ivy League Grads for Being Editors and Writers at First Things magazine. And wow. He talks a lot about the toxic political correctness they come in with, the woke education they've experienced, how he sees them as being deprived of role models. You know, so what was once considered Ivy League education has secularized so much in recent years, and families are warning others about the dangers of possibly sending your children there.
1: Mm-hmm. He says he's nervous about sending his daughter going to Harvard, and he said, we spend a lot of time nurturing and providing formation for our kids, giving them an environment where they are steeped in faith and values. And so the idea of dropping her off at a place that would undermine that or try to undo all those things make me worried. You know what?
9: Yeah.
1: I think he's absolutely right.
9: Yeah, exactly. Families who've invested in that formation for so many years, and then to just wonder if it will stick and it will continue if you throw them into an environment where they're going to be pushing progressive agendas, gender ideology, atheism, relativism, right? Will a student be able to withstand that? And then I take that a step further and say, will they be able to withstand it? But where can they go where they'll actually be, will they be able to thrive with their faith and make it even stronger and learn how faith and reason go together in a really great education?
1: He made a couple of other really good points. He said, we don't want to pressure our daughter necessarily to believe what we want to believe. We want her to obviously investigate it on her own. But he says, it's important that she make choices, but she has to have a fair representation of what they are. And he said, I don't think the Harvards of the world give you that kind of a well-rounded picture.
9: Right. Yes, that's what we've seen in so much of all the education stories that Cardinal Newman Society has reported on for the last 30 years, that education has greatly secularized. It's often one-sided. Students are only getting that one point of view. And where are they going to receive an education that really integrates faith and reason, that helps students draw conclusions based on facts and divine revelation, right? And so good for him. You know, I'd love for families like this to come and take a closer look at Neumann Guide Colleges. You know, come to our college fair and take a look at the other options that are available that are still good options today.
1: Did you see the comments from the daughter, Paloma? Now, she's thinking that she's strong enough to withstand what might be coming at her, you know, from Harvard. Mm-hmm. She says that she went to an extremely conservative high school and is part of an extremely conservative family. If I go to a liberal setting, that's a way more rounded education than going to a conservative college. That's just being kind of one-sided. Her father pushed back by claiming schools like Harvard are so good at corrupting conservative students so that they get perverted and contorted. Now, it's interesting because she comes from a very solid Catholic family. And, of course, she's a young woman. She's, you know, about to go off to college. So there's all these questions. I get that. But she's already, and we pray for her, and she's got really good parents, but she's already thinking, it seems like the way of the world. Didn't that come across, too, in her comments?
9: Yes. And I just think about, that's wonderful. You've had such a good education. Now, how can you build on that and go deeper? There is always so much more for us to learn, right? And the college-level theology and philosophy and English and history classes and the science fields and the math fields that you could be getting at a good, faithful Catholic college, that's what I wish you could get a taste of.
1: Yeah.
9: And see, oh, wow, if you get a taste of that, you might be drawn into exploring, you know, the roots of our faith, an education for the rest of your life.
1: And it's not that we want to shelter children. It's that you want to make sure that they're getting the truth. And this is his point. This is Sean Duffy's point. You're not getting the truth. You're not getting the reality of the situation in terms of being able to make decisions based on facts rather than fiction or what certain people look at, you know, how they look at the Catholic faith or other Christians. So far, let me ask you before we just kind of move on to some other news stories, what's been the reaction to your ebook on the red flags? Because that was so excellent. The 10 red flags
9: families,
1: that went over.
9: Families love it. They're sharing it widely and downloading it, passing along to their family and friends. And we've heard from others who are trying to take steps to incorporate some of these things that we're highlighting in the ebook into the Catholic schools they're already at, you know, saying, hey, why don't we improve our literature list? Why don't we add more math options for students? These are the hallmarks of what a good, faithful Catholic education should be. And, you know, going back to the Sean Duffy story, it does remind me of when you're 18 years old, I think of myself and I think I know, you know, exactly what I need, what I want. And the reality is you're still so young.
1: Young. And you
9: so
1: think you know that what the world's going to do when you're mature enough to handle it. Oh, Mamma Mia.
9: Yes.
1: Don't even get me started. Yes. Yeah. Yeah. So, yeah, I'm so glad that you guys are there for parents and for families. And by the way, I want to remind folks that you can still grab the red flags. The report is, by the way, in the slideshow at the Cardinal Newman Society website, cardinalnewmansociety.org. 10 red flags for parents evaluating a Catholic school. Okay, let's move on to another big event, very exciting, which is also on your homepage, the virtual college fair. That's very cool.
9: Yes, we're very excited, Teresa. This is something we've started in the last couple of years. Virtual college fairs where students and parents can come online. They can attend the daytime session or the evening session. Some schools will tune in with the whole classroom for the daytime session. And we will have live webinars going throughout the day. And there will be college booths set up, virtual college booths, where students can go in, check out what a college has posted in their booth. They can chat live with a college admissions representative, get all of their important questions answered, and then go back to our live webinar sessions where we're talking about some of the most important topics that families are thinking about today. I mean, the reality is families are questioning the culture, the value, the cost of higher education. Is it still worth it today? And if it's still worth it, where is it still worth it? And so we'll be covering those topics in our live webinars throughout the day of the virtual college fair.
1: And so you made the announcement. It was posted yesterday, August 31st.
9: That's right.
1: But it's coming up on October 8th, right?
9: That's right. Exactly. So it's coming up on October 8th. Students and parents can register now. It's free. And if you can't attend that day of the fair itself, you can sign up and at least get the recordings from the fair. One of the sessions is going to be on evaluating the cost of a Catholic college. How can you afford it? This is something families have asked us to cover. And so we have two reps from the University of Mary who are coming in from their financial aid office and from their enrollment office, and they're going to talk families through all the different ways to afford Catholic education, what scholarships they can seek out, what things they can do like year-round campus or summer school and other things to make Catholic education more affordable for Catholic families. So that's a session I know families will want to tune into or at least register and get the recording for that session.
1: Do you think it would be helpful, and I'm sure it would be, if they were to review the Red Flags ebook that you put out before they sign on and take part in the college fair?
9: Oh, that's a great suggestion, Teresa. I love that. Because it really just goes back to the heart of what is Catholic education about? What are the things that, you know, are red flags that you should be concerned about as you explore, you know, other schools, other colleges? And then how do Newman Guided Colleges stand out from the rest? What is different mm-hmm. about their culture? What's different about the environment they provide that could really make a difference in the formation of a young person for their 4 years in college?
1: Is cost one of the top concerns when you have the virtual college fair?
9: Cost is always a top concern, so we're excited to have this whole webinar on it. Another session we're doing is just on the college search timeline. From a Catholic family perspective, so Tim Reardon from Franciscan University will be coming on and talking families through what practically they need to do at every step along the way, junior and senior year of high school. So navigating those practical steps, especially for families that have a, you know, their first student in college, I think will be really helpful. Father Deacon Kyle Washit, the president of Wyoming Catholic, will also mm-hmm. be giving a webinar on, we've had him on here as well, Teresa.
1: Yeah, he's great.
9: Mm-hmm. Just yeah. what is college all about? What can it do for a young student? What impact has he seen in faithful Catholic education on young people? And so that will be a really, I think, eye-opening presentation for families as well to get that perspective of what a college education is about.
1: This is such a great resource. I really want to commend you for doing this and all the other great resources you provide. I sure wish that this were available when I was younger, long time ago when I graduated from college. You wouldn't even mention how long ago that was. Well, actually, 45 years ago, I graduated in 1981. That's how old I am. People can figure out the math. I'm not ashamed. I'm 67 years old. I'm proud of that. Thanks be to God.
9: That's
1: better
9: awesome.
1: Than the alternative. No, but this is
9: exactly.
1: so important to have these resources. But, you know, take your document on the red flags and read them over, and then you'll see how it's being affirmed with the schools you're highlighting for this virtual college fair. So you don't have to worry about it. You've got that idea already in your mind in terms of what does a real Catholic school look like. And then you
9: exactly.
1: could ask some questions as well based on that, right?
9: Exactly. And then go into those college booths at our college fair and ask the admissions representatives particular questions about your interests, your majors, your activities you want to participate in. What kind of student is going to thrive at that particular Newman Guide College? You know, is that where you're going to be a good fit? And then hopefully this virtual fair allows students to narrow down their list of campuses they're going to go visit in person mm-hmm. and make those good in-person
1: yeah,
9: visits.
1: It makes it a lot less expensive because then you're
9: exactly.
1: going to narrow it down. You have to worry about flying all over the place or driving all over the place, right?
9: Exactly. The Newman Guide Colleges are all over the country, difficult to visit all of them. So this is a way to help narrow down which ones you're going to go and do a summer program at or go and visit in person. You know, there's something special going on here. Newman Guide Colleges have grown 21% over the last 10 years. What is it?
1: You know what it is? It's called Truth with a capital T because they're teaching the truth and they're helping to bring up great young people. Kelly, out of time. We'll talk again next week. Kelly Solomon, of course, with the Cardinal Newman Society. Check out the college fair. You may register now. It's coming up on October 8th, cardinalnewmansociety.org. We'll be right back.
10: 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I'm Montse Alvarado with some great news. 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
12: 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So when he left, she made a desperate deal with God. 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And that's good advice.
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1: Hope you're having a beautiful Tuesday morning, the start of the month of September, September 1st, 2026. Thank you so much for tuning in to EWTN's Catholic Connection on a Tuesday. I did want to let you know what's coming up the rest of the week, because after the, actually, today I will be packing and tomorrow I'll be leaving in the morning to speak at a wonderful women's conference in the Diocese of Springfield, which is a diocese of an amazing bishop, Bishop Habrocki. And I'm speaking for the Diocesan Women's Council there. We have 300 women in attendance. I'm doing two talks, including Make Me a Channel of Your Peace, How to Be More Like St. Clair and St. Francis in the Year of St. Francis. And then we'll also be talking about Going Beyond Sunday, based on one of my books, Beyond Sunday, that came out a few years ago. So very much looking forward to that. But that means that since I can't be there in person, we are having guest hosts, and you will be in very good hands with the lovely Vanessa Denha Garmo and also Sherry Brownrigg taking over the reins for hosting. And because of the travel situation, I have to leave tomorrow and then come back on Friday. The event is actually on Thursday. So I will be traveling, but the show will be live. And as we say in broadcasting, the show must go on, and it will, with Vanessa and Sherry filling in for a few days. Next hour of the program, we are going to have more conversation on the amazing St. Padre Pio, but this is very unique. The influence Padre Pio had on a couple and their marriage. Love it. I'm sure you will too. We'll be right back.

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1: SPX camp. Francis didn't do that. St. Francis did the right thing. So this to me seems to be a good answer to your question. In the middle of your ruminations and your, you know, it seems confusing and I understand that and all the things that you just talked about, maybe look to somebody like St. Francis of Assisi who actually did something similar. And how did he go about doing it? How did St. Teresa of Avila go about doing it in the 1600s? Very similar kind of situation. Didn't attack the church, was obedient, faithful, patient, and accomplished great things. So that would be my humble advice. Thanks for that email. 888-914-9149 is the number to call. I'll be right back.

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2: I'm Mary Graham with Relevant Radio News. In his homily for Mass at Castel Gandolfo over the weekend, Pope Leo XIV reflected on the beauty of simple gestures of devotion and emphasized that in a world that dismisses forgiveness as naive, believing in God can become a pathway towards peace. Reflecting on the gospel account of Jesus walking on the water, the Pope encouraged the faithful to remain steadfast in faith amid the contrary winds of a world marked by suffering, violence, and division. The Dallas Stars will not be hosting a LGBTQ Pride Night for the 2026-2027 season. That's the first time in 5 years. The team will instead reportedly host a game dubbed Hockey Unites Us Women in Sports Night on March 23rd against the Carolina Hurricanes. According to Breitbart News, the Stars spokesperson Joe Calvillo said in a statement, the new Hockey Unites Night allows our organization to use our platform to celebrate and support a different underrepresented community each season. The NHL does not mandate that teams host Pride Night, leaving it up to the organizations to decide what causes or groups they wish to highlight. For the Dallas Stars, events in the upcoming season will celebrate Black history, hockey fights cancer, the U.S. military, and first responders. The relics of St. Bernadette will travel across the United States from September 18th of 2026 through the fall of 2027 as part of a year-long pilgrimage organized by the Sanctuary of Our Lady of Lourdes. The tour begins September 18th through the 20th at the Basilica of the National Shrine of the Immaculate Conception in Washington, D.C. The journey is divided into four legs, traveling the East Coast from September through December of 2026, then moving to the Central South in January, followed by Central North and finally the West Coast. In a powerful intersection of deep faith and cutting-edge science, Catholic priest Father Alexander Albert led the invocation prayer at the official conference for SpaceX's massive new aerospace project in Louisiana. Keeping you connected with the church and the world, this is listener-supported Relevant Radio.
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12: And away we go. The number's the same, 888-914-9149. Are we having problems with the phones this morning, Cyrus? A little light on the phone calls. It's very unusual.
13: Very light. You'd almost think it was summer.
12: You know, that's true. The moms are not in the minivans taking the kids to school. That's true. That could have something to do with it. All right, no problem.
13: It means there's no better time to call the Patrick Madrid Show to ask Patrick your questions.
12: Whatever. I like that guy. Whatever. That's like a motto. How's that now?
10: Whatever.
12: Yeah. That's not your motto, is it?
13: My motto is
14: keep going.
12: Yeah. We have so much in common. This is from Derek. And again, the number 888-914-9149. And emails, please send them to patrick@relevantradio.com, which Derek did. And he says, my name is Derek, and I would like to know which version of the Ave Maria you use for your bumper music. I don't hear it much, but I love it. It's a modern song. It's a modern version of the song. And I'll pause there. So that is by Aria. A-R-I-A. And And it is, yeah, it's probably, I think that's been out for maybe 20 years or so, give or take. And just take a listen. I'll stop talking. Listen to this beautiful take on the oven.

0: Very ethereal, isn't it? So that's by Aria. And, yeah, you can get it on. Well, I use Apple Music. Seems like everybody and his brother is on Spotify. I've never used Spotify. I mean, I know what it is, but I don't use it. But it'll be on Spotify. And they have several albums. So Aria is not a person, but it's the name of the, I guess, the musical act. And it's really good. And they have a lot of other really good. Do you have any other Aria on tap there, Cyrus? I wonder if you do.
1: Not on tap, but I can get it rather quickly.
0: I'm going to do something. I'm going to go off-roading here for a second. Watch this. Just watch. Watch this. Hang on now. Yeah, I thought I could do it easily. I'm going to play it. Here we go. This is from in my library. Artist.
1: Oh, here. Don't do that.
0: I want to play it. I want to play a couple of other ones.
1: Here's one.
0: Do you have Pavan?
1: Let me see.
0: Pavan? P-A-V-A-N-E.
1: Pavan.
0: Yeah.
1: This is Aria.
0: Yeah.
1: Oh, no, this is.
0: Well, that's part of it.
1: Whoops. Yeah, that's what happens when I play right out of YouTube. Yeah, so which one are you asking for?
0: Come on, man. Pavan. Ombra Mai Fu is another really good one. Do you have Ombra Mai Fu?
1: Whoops.
0: Ombra Mai Fu.
1: Let's give this a try. This is a clunky.
0: Yeah. Yeah, this is one. Is this Eben?
1: This is Ombra Mai Fu.
0: Yeah, Ombra Mai Fu. It's taking them forever to get to the meat of the song. Listen to this. This is cool.
1: It sounds fantastic in headphones.
0: Yeah. Ombra Mai Fu is the opening aria from the opera Circe by George Frederick Handel. It's often called Handel's Largo. The opening Italian text is Ombra Mai Fu di vegetabile cara ed amabile suave più, which of course everyone knows means never was there a shade of any plant so dear and lovely, so sweet. Cyrus sings this in the hallways.
1: I've been asked to stop.
0: Here at HQ. Yeah,
1: I used to sing this in the hallways.
0: Yeah. When you hear Cyrus at the beginning of the sentence, and then at the end it says, or we're calling the cops, you know it's time to stop.
1: Yep.
0: Okay, so that's Ombra Mai Fu. Let's play real quick. And there's a chill version of that as well. Let's play. Do you have Eben on hand? That's from New Horizon, Aria 2, New Horizon. Can do, can't do. Here we go. Yeah. Yeah. It gets better, don't worry.
1: You want me to fast forward?
0: No, you can play it for a second. If we had 100 phone calls waiting, it'd be different, but... All right, listen to that.
1: Starting to get stacked, though.
0: You can't say that's not an awesome song. All right. Okay, so there's our listening party for today. So it's Aria, A-R-I-A. You can get it on Apple Music or wherever you get your music. And I think you'll like it. Happy to be of service. Let's go to Joe in Miami. Good morning, Joe.
2: Good morning, Patrick.
0: Hi.
2: I guess I should preface my question by saying I agree with you that schism is never the answer and that we owe the Pope tremendous respect. But I guess my question is about what do we make of the Pope being more stringent towards traditional bishops, but not as stringent towards the more liberal bishops.
0: Yeah, it's a topic that is deeply important to a lot of people. And as I've said, I'll just repeat what I've said before, Joe, and that is that it gives the impression that there is special punishment that is singled out just for traditionalists. And there are plenty of problems in the church, certainly in the other direction, for sure, no doubt about it. You know, there are a lot of serious problems that deserve to be addressed. So the natural question is, why does it appear to be only this particular group is being singled out for punitive measures? That's what you're driving at, right?
2: Yeah.
0: Okay. So to your question, what are we to make of it? I don't know what to make of it, except that I wish it weren't this way. I am definitely supportive of the church, and in particular the Pope, when necessary, to crack down, if you want to put it in those terms, on whatever the problems are in the church as best they can, and to do it in an even-handed, universal, if you'll pardon the pun, a universal way. But it doesn't seem to be being done that way right now. I think most people would agree on that. So what do I make of it? I'm not sure what to make of it. I pray for the Holy Father every day, every pope that we've had in my lifetime, at least. I pray for him. I ask God to give any given pope, right now Pope Leo, the courage of conviction, the clarity of mind, the grace, the fortitude to do the things that he needs to do to be a good pope. And I'll never stop praying for him to do that. And I suspect, this is just conjecture on my part, but I suspect that the epic of Pope Francis, may he rest in peace, is over. And the things that went on in that pontificate that caused a lot of turmoil and confusion, I sense that we are turning a corner, maybe not nearly as quickly as some people would like it to be turned, but I do get the sense that the church is moving back in a direction where those kind of problems, if they're not being addressed at the moment, that they will be in due time. And I hope so. But in the meantime, even if it doesn't happen according to the timetable that I would like, I still am going to be trusting in the Lord, and I will remain a loyal son of the church. I'm not going to leave. I'm not going to defy the Pope. This is Jesus's church, and I trust him. So that's what I make of it. What do you make of it, Joe?
2: I completely agree with you. I guess I don't understand why the decisions are made the way that they are, but I just have to trust that.
0: Yeah. The danger is cynicism and suspicion and paranoia, and there are plenty of people out there who are, you know, scalp deep in all of that. They're cynical. They've had it up to here, and they're not going to take any more kind of thing. That's not my thing. That's not what I want for myself, nor do I recommend it for anybody else. Jesus, you know, here's another thing to think about, Joe. You know the story from the Gospels as well as anybody. When the apostles were on the fishing boat on the Sea of Galilee, and a storm came up. And they were fearful that they were about to die because, you know, and some of them, of course, were fishermen. They knew about storms. They made their living on the water, so they understood what

0: over here. Don't you care? And what does Jesus do? He rises, he calms the storm, and he turns to his apostles and he says, "Oh, you of little faith, why did you doubt?" I can't help but think about that biblical incident in the middle of difficult times like what we're in right now, which are not as difficult as some things the church has been through, let's face it. But for us, I mean, it may be the worst we've ever seen. I can't help but think about that parable. And I want to trust Jesus because I know he's there. And it may seem like he's asleep, but he's not. And in due time, he will calm the storm. The last thing I want to do is jump overboard in the meantime. You know what I mean, Joe?
1: Yeah. I don't know how you do it, Patrick, but you said all the right things and exactly what I needed to hear. So
0: God bless you. God bless you. Hang in there. Stay on the boat. Don't jump overboard. And okay, all will be well. In due time, all will be well. Thanks, Joe. Let's go to Joshua in Albuquerque. Joshua, good morning.
2: Hi, Patrick. Good morning.
0: Yes, sir.
2: I was wondering, yesterday you were talking about the malls being obsolete and also the data centers are so big and the old computers in the 60s were so, you know, took up whole rooms and stuff. But I'm wondering if they just relocated to like the fulfillment centers, Amazon fulfillment centers, or the mall, because they have to store all the material and they still exist. It's just that we have everything delivered to us. Mm-hmm. And the data centers are the supercomputers that used to be so big in the 60s. It's just that it's I guess, transmitted to our cell phones. And our cell phones are just like a mouthpiece for the data centers. Wondering what you thought about that.
0: Yeah, I mean, it seems reasonable. I mean, these big buildings will have to be used for something at some point. So if data centers are no longer in vogue 10 years from now, I was using that yesterday, I think it was, Joshua, kind of drawing a comparison to shopping malls that used to be really busy and such, and now more and more they're just fading away, and many of them are closing. So I don't know. Your guess is as good as mine, but I think you're on the right track insofar as they will be repurposed most likely to something else. You know, what that may be in the future, I don't know. But, you know, maybe you and I will live to see it.
2: Yeah. I mean, I think the common sense probably brings everything back to just normalcy, right? I think the way we had it before was probably a good idea. I mean,
0: in which way? Know. How do you mean?
2: That we had, you know, you can go get in your car and you know, recreate and go and look and, you know, recreate inside the mall and look around and relax. And
0: yeah. Do you ever do that? You know, like, do you now, you know, in 2026 ever do that? I don't.
2: I just, Walmart maybe is the only closest I come to that, you know.
0: I might go to the mall for lens crafters, you know, to get a new pair of specs or, you know, but there's very little else I can think of that I would go to the mall for. Because I, like you said, I just open up the app on my phone, I press a button, and 6-8 hours later, a truck shows up and brings that item to me with free shipping. I don't have to go anywhere. I like that.
2: Yeah. Yeah.
0: But that's just me.
2: I guess everything's good.
0: Yeah, I guess so. Well, hey, Joshua, good to talk to you. Thank you. Let's go to Carlos now in San Antonio. Good morning, Carlos.
3: Good morning. It sounded like Cyrus that was answering the phone. Was that correct?
0: Could be. I'm not sure. I'm doing this part of the job right now. But
3: Oh okay. Anyway,
0: Cyrus, did you answer the phone? Let's put him on the spot, Carlos. Cyrus, did you answer the phone?
4: I did, yeah.
0: Okay. He did. Problem solved. Mystery resolved.
3: That's true. Anyway, my question is, my daughter.
0: You said it wrong. Let's try it again. Yes, that's true.
3: Yes, that's true.
5: There we go. That's pretty good.
3: My daughter was born a Catholic and all, and she was baptized, confirmed and everything, and left the church and is married with someone outside the church. I don't

0: I don't know what his religion is or anything. Is it okay for? I did not go to the wedding because obvious reason, but okay. They wanted me to go visit, and they said, "Oh, you stay with us and stuff." Would that be okay?
1: Yeah, I mean, you don't have to cut off your relationship with your daughter, even though she made some bad decisions. I do have a question, though, and maybe other people who heard you are wondering the same thing. Do you not know the man well enough to know what his religious background is? Did she get married, like, very quickly or something?
0: Yeah, it's one of those, it's one of those 516 or something. It's one of those non-denominational... it's not a Baptist, okay. or it's just 516, I believe it is, or something okay. like that.
1: And that probably is a Baptist. John. Yeah, oddly enough, that probably is a Baptist church. But one thing the Southern Baptist Convention has done in recent, the last couple of decades, is they veered away from using the word Baptist in their title. And now it's Church on the Rock or Elevate Church or New Beginnings or 516 or, you know, that kind of thing to make it enigmatic and not denominational. Okay. But anyway, go ahead, Carlos.
0: My question was, is it okay to go ahead and go? I mean, I think you have said before that it was okay because we're not celebrating what they did anymore. We're just,
1: you're visiting your family. Yeah.
0: There you go. Mm-hmm. So that would be okay, correct?
1: Yeah, I mean, it's not for me to give you a permission slip, but I would go if I were in your situation. Okay. I would go, and I would try to mend fences and build bridges and hopefully evangelize them with an eye toward them coming into the fullness of the faith, if possible. Anything's possible with God, but yeah, I think that would be a natural thing to try to do, especially because whether now or later, when the grandchildren come along, you want to know your grandchildren.
0: Correct. Yeah. Okay. Yeah. We're in good terms. I just wanted to make sure.
1: Yeah. Well, those are my thoughts.
0: Yeah. One last thing is, are you familiar with Frasier, the show Frasier?
1: Yeah, I like that show quite a bit.
0: See, Cyrus. No one has seen Cyrus. Just a very handful of people, and he reminds me of Maris.
1: And even they won't talk about it. I get it. I don't know if it's traumatizing to them or what, but even they are reluctant to speak about it.
0: Yeah. It just reminds me of Maris because no one has seen her or anything. It's like just a handful of people.
2: Oh, your call's cutting out. Your call's cutting out. I'm not sure what's going on.
1: So he's saying that you're like Maris. Maris was an important character on the show whom you never saw.
0: Right. When nobody ever saw her, just a handful of people. And that's kind of the same thing with Cyrus. Only a handful of people have seen him.
1: Yeah. So it's like, and live to tell about it.
0: the mystery remains.
2: I'm a man of mystery, Carlos.
1: Tell you what I'm going to do just for you because I like you. I'm going to post a picture on my X feed.
2: Oh, it's break time.
1: Of Cyrus. And if you go to @PatrickMadrid right now, you'll find it. Check it out, Carlos. It's really him.

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1: As the church prepares for the beatification of Archbishop Fulton Sheen, there's no better time to experience the timeless wisdom that inspired millions.
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7: Do you like peanut butter and nanner sandwiches, Cyrus? Put nanners on your sandwich?
10: I'm guessing a nanner is a banana?
7: Yeah.
10: Peanut butter and banana, that used to be a staple.
7: I never got into that. How about peanut butter on a hamburger? I know some people who like peanut butter on a hamburger. I don't like it.
10: No, that's not American, sir.
7: You're normal, man. Okay, where do we go from here? We go up. Let's go to Maria in Ohio. Good morning, Maria.
11: Good morning, Patrick. Thank you for taking my call.
7: You're welcome.
11: I've been curious for a while about this. So I am a graduate of a Jesuit university, and I didn't fully know what Jesuits were when I chose it. I just knew it was Catholic. And now I still live in the area and attend a parish with a very traditional style, from architecture to music, other Mass elements. And so when I've gone back to Mass at the university, I really started to question whether or not some of what they're doing is invalidating the sacrament.
7: Okay.
11: And so the two largest examples I can share is that during scripture readings and then certain prayers or prayer responses, they will change the Lord or using the pronoun he and replace it with just God. And it seems to be in possibly direct relation to the church having a rainbow flag in it as well. So my question is, A, is it actually invalidating the sacrament? And B, what should I do in regards to both attending and maybe even taking action on reporting this? Like, who would I go to?
7: Yeah. And I have a feeling I probably know which university you're talking about. It could be one of a couple, but we won't say any names on the air. I can easily imagine what you're talking about. Now, this is, you know, they're stuck in the bad old days of the 80s when the liturgy wars pushing things like inclusive language, unwilling to use masculine language for God, you know, that's heavily feminist in its approach to things like that. And they're stuck in that. They're stuck in that era. You know, it's like time to move forward, guys. You know, that was a weird little cul-de-sac that we went through for a while, but we're past that now. But they just haven't outgrown that. So I'm not surprised to hear you describing that. I don't really know there's anything you can do because, you know, these institutions, Jesuit institutions in this case, they are they're heavily ideological. And therefore, that ideology runs very deep through the warp and the woof of the school itself and the administration and to some extent probably the faculty. So on the one hand, I don't think that little old you, if you say something, is going to change anything happening there. But as an alumna, you certainly have the right to speak out against something like that. And I would also say that you can tie your giving patterns to their behavior. And naturally, they're going to want you to give as an alumna to your alma mater. And if you say, I'm not going to give you any money as long as you do things that are weird and unnecessary and contrary to what the church teaches, like, you know, using inclusive language as an example. And not, it would be like a pinprick or a mosquito bite on an elephant, but it's still something you can do. You know, so that would be one way that you could speak your mind in a way that would have probably, you know, very minimal impact on them. But it's something that you could do if you chose to do that. You could say, I won't be donating to you until I see things improve. I love my alma mater. I want to see it become more Catholic kind of thing.
11: Sure. And if I may, a follow-up.
7: Yeah.
11: Because they're both Jesuit and a university, like, how does that roll up into the archdiocese kind of, or are they completely separate?
7: Well, they are completely separate in one sense because they are corporations under themselves. And I don't know what the corporate structure is of whatever diocese this school is in. I have a feeling I know which one you're talking about. But the school itself would have its own board of directors. It would have its own governance. Now, where it gets a little tricky in terms of the church's law is that for a school to bill itself as a Catholic university, there are certain requirements under canon law that give the bishop oversight. Some schools, and I'm aware of some in particular, that have arranged things in such a way that the bishop has no say whatsoever as far as canon law is concerned. So what that would mean in practical terms is they could simply ignore what the bishop might say about things. I'm aware of one school, I won't mention the name, but one school in a prominent city in the United States that specifically re-engineered its bylaws so that the bishop couldn't have any say. And this is a Catholic, ostensibly a Catholic university, and they wanted to get out from under the authority of the local bishop, and they did that. So that's why I don't think if you were to have a sit down with the local bishop, and he said, oh my gosh, Maria, you're right. We have to do something about this. There's nothing that I would guess that he could really do other than try to give them the advice to change things like that. But I doubt that that would be successful.
11: For sure. Okay. Yeah. Well, thank you so much. That's very helpful.
7: Yeah, I want to ask you a question because, you know, this is totally off topic. There is a there's a YouTuber. Her name is Alyssa Grenfell, A-L-Y-S-S-A. She's now an atheist, but she was a former Mormon. She grew up Mormon, did a mission and all that. And when you started talking, I thought, wow, that sounds like her. Now, I know you're not her, of course, but have you ever heard of her, Alyssa Grenfell?
11: I have not.
7: Yeah, well, you might want to just pop onto the YouTubes and watch her channel. Really, just watch anything for 30 seconds. And it seems to me that your voice sounds very much like hers.
11: I'll do that. I'll go find my voice twin.
7: There you go. There you go. Well, thank you, Maria. Appreciate the call.
11: Thanks, Patrick.
7: You got it. Let's go to Mary Ellen now in Plymouth, Wisconsin. Good morning, Mary Ellen.
12: Hello.
7: Hi.
12: In relation to an earlier caller who was asking if he could go visit his daughter who had, you know, married outside the church. And you said the family is the important connection. Well, I have a brother-in-law who went and got quote unquote married to a man. And we have been invited to go visit them in their big, beautiful old house that they're renovating in Boston. And anyway, I felt like we probably shouldn't. Would that be the same rules as you gave the other man, even though it's not a permission slip?
7: Yeah, I would side with you on this issue in terms of your intuition. I wouldn't go, and here's why, because I'm going to use the word family in a somewhat different way here. Technically, those two men are family through marriage, at least the brother-in-law. Is that your husband's brother or your brother?
12: Yes.
7: Okay. So you do have a family relationship, technically. There is no actual family relationship with the other man, of course, because even though they have a certificate saying that they're married in the eyes of the state, they're not actually married because it's impossible for two men to actually be married in the true sense of the word, or two women. Sorry, people, but that's the reality. So in this case, I would side with your instinct and not go. In the first case, the caller earlier today, it's his own daughter, and he never really made it clear to me whether they have grandchildren yet, but I assume in due time they will. So for that reason, I'm using the word family in a little bit different way. His own daughter and grandchildren. Whereas in this case, there is a family connection. Brother is less important than daughter to me in the way of analyzing this. And grandchildren is even more important for a grandfather. But the live-in lover with the gay brother who is now quote unquote married to this guy is family in a broader sense, but less important. So that's why I gave the advice I did in the first case, but I would follow your instinct in the case you're describing.
12: Okay. Well, as I said, that was my instinct and I just wanted to kind of check it with somebody. So
7: well, happy you did. Yeah, and I can imagine the kind of angst that this situation causes, not only for you and your husband, but probably for other members of the broader family, doesn't it?
12: Yeah, let's just say some family went to the wedding, and I and others did not.
7: Yeah.
12: We'll leave it at that.
7: I can read between the lines, Mary Ellen. Well, hang in there and keep going.
12: Oh, well, keep going. That's the way. Thank
7: Indeed.
12: You very much.
7: Yeah, thank you. 888-914-9149. Now we'll go to Minneapolis and talk to Thomas. Good morning, Thomas.
13: Oh, hi, Patrick. Here's a deal. I just left Daily Mass at a parish, and I walked into the main Sunday Mass area. There's no kneelers. It's just chairs, just straight upholstered chairs. Yep. And yep. I said to my, with a shiver that went up my spine, said, how do you go to Sunday Mass and not kneel? I'm just thinking liturgically, that isn't that impossible? Or
7: well,
13: anyway, so that's my question.
7: Let me shed a little light on that for you. So you're right, and the prescribed posture from the bishops of the United States for from the Sanctus or the Holy, Holy, Holy at that part of Mass, the approved posture for the faithful is kneeling after that point. And we kneel also after the Lamb of God, the Agnus Dei. So if you were to consult the general instruction of the Roman Missal, and in particular you'd want to look at section 43, that's where it stipulates this. But it doesn't say that there must be kneelers. And that's an important distinction. I think that there should be kneelers for the purpose of making it as easy as possible for the faithful to kneel. It only makes sense. But the church doesn't mandate kneelers. It just mandates kneeling, which means that in a church like this that you're describing, by not having kneelers, it's their way of tacitly saying, don't kneel. Because the average person is not going to kneel on the hard floor unless it's carpeted, when I guess that would even make more sense if it was a carpeted church, and probably carpeted with mauve or mauve colored carpet. But in any case, the prescription to kneel is still in place. So that's what I read into that, is that whoever was in charge of this church was making a statement by not getting pews that have kneelers, but getting upholstered chairs. I have nothing against upholstered chairs. That's fine with me. But they make upholstered chairs that have kneelers so that the person behind you can kneel. You just fold it down. And
13: yeah, these are upholstered pews.
7: Upholstered pews. Kneelers. Okay. Well, then it's the same. I would have the same reaction to it. This is a statement. A tacit statement which is discouraging kneeling. Why? Because it's too traditional. Now, that's not what the bishops in this country have prescribed. That's why I'm citing to you the general instruction of the Roman Missal. But the key to understand here is that kneelers per se are not mandated. Now, here's another thing. In the Middle Ages, certainly in the early church and into the Middle Ages, and even later than that, even like into the 1600s and even later, if you were to go into the average Catholic church anywhere in Europe, you would not find kneelers. People stood.
13: Or chairs.
7: Yeah. You wouldn't find chairs. They stood or they sat on the ground or they knelt on the ground, on the floor. And kneelers came in only very late as a typical fixture in a Catholic church. So the people did just fine without kneelers, and they stood and they knelt and they sat. So we have the benefit of pews or chairs. But even in the history of the church, kneelers are not something that you would have found going back very far. So it's a modern thing that we have. And it's a good thing. I like it. I like having a kneeler, but it's not required.
13: Well, it seems a tacit decision that there will not be a sign of reverence.
7: Right. It's an ideological move intended to discourage kneeling.
13: This is a newer church, huge, mm-hmm. and it's in the round.
7: Yeah.
13: Okay. The other daily mass surprise to me was going up to Eucharist. And I was handed a small cube, probably half inch by half inch by half inch, of bread.
7: Stand by, Thomas. We have to take a break, but I'll come right back to you.
14: New chemical abortions, less surgical abortions, the dynamic in the abortion industry is changing. So where the pro-life movement is going to have to go is getting out and being the church and putting forward a good witness, really reaching the heart of the people.
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16: Hello, this is Archbishop Thomas Winsky of the Archdiocese of Miami, Florida. 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Remember, O most gracious Virgin Mary, that never was it known that anyone who fled to thy protection, implored thy help, or sought thy intercession, was left unaided. Inspired with this confidence, I fly to thee, O Virgin of Virgins, my Mother. To thee do I come, before thee I stand, sinful and sorrowful. O Mother of the Word Incarnate, despise not my petitions, but in thy mercy, hear and answer me. Amen.
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1: And we are back. Let's go back to you, Thomas, in Minneapolis. You were asking about the... You're welcome. So you were asking about the cube of bread that you received at communion time at Mass, right?
2: Yes, and I said to myself, but I was a liturgist for our diocese a while ago. Mm. Anyway, unfortunately, I remember back in the 70s when we had some home masses, and yeah, there's all kinds of strange things going on back then. But I swear I tasted a little bit of molasses in the flavor of this, which I can only describe as a cake brownie.
1: Yeah.
2: That's kind of the appearance. Do I need to contact the chancery or something?
1: I would, because if there is anything in the Eucharistic bread beyond unleavened wheat bread and water, then it would be invalid. So peanut butter, okay, sugar, salt, molasses, macadamia nuts, whatever, it's invalid. So that's the very important thing that the bishop should be aware of.
2: Maybe things had changed. I know a lot of things are changing.
1: No, that didn't change.
2: I wasn't sure if they had touched the central port. It also occurs to me on that the kneeler thing. Do they ever have a benediction? Don't you need to kneel for a benediction?
1: See, you're too traditional, man. That's your problem.
2: Okay.
1: Yeah.
2: All right, I'll take that.
1: You're pre-Vatican
2: with
1: too.
2: Pride. Just barely.
1: Yeah. You know what I'm saying, though? That's the people who are behind these things, they're ideological. They're trying to enforce an ideology on everybody else. And so the no-kneelers is an example of that. The weird cube of bread is another example of that. Even just the fact that it's a weird cube of bread instead of the regular traditional flat wafer, the host, you know, it's gimmicky, it's unnecessary, it's ideological, and it is coming from a place of rebellion against the church's traditional liturgical teaching. That's where it's coming from. I don't even have to know the people or even talk to them to know that that's where this is coming from.
3: Take care
1: so
3: now. Bye-bye then.
1: It's their little way of rebellion. You know, they think they're freedom fighters or something. Who knows? But it's symptomatic of that deeper problem.
2: All right. So
1: I wouldn't probably be going to that church for Mass on Sunday.
2: Well, the bottom line is it licit? Is it valid? Is it...
1: All right. So let's answer those two questions. Licit means, is it lawful? Valid means, is it really happening? Does the Eucharist really happen? So let's take them in order. Is it licit to use... invalid matter if indeed there are molasses in it? No, it's entirely illicit. And in this case, it would be invalid because it would be invalid matter if, and we don't know yet, but just for a moment, let's assume that there is some admixture of something other than or in addition to unleavened wheat bread and water. That's what's valid in the Latin Rite, the Roman Rite of the Catholic Church. So if there are molasses in there, even a trace amount, or butter, or sugar, or salt, or anything else, it's invalid, period. So in that case, it would be illicit and invalid. In the case of the kneelers, it has nothing to do with validity, because kneelers or no kneelers doesn't affect the validity of the Eucharist at all. And right, one could say that it's not illicit either, because the church doesn't mandate that there be kneelers. It's just unconventional.
2: Okay, I'll give you the kneelers. Is it Jesus?
1: No.
2: It's the bread.
1: If it's invalid.
2: It's a different parish, too. It looked like I said, cake brownies. It had a texture. It was raised up about a half an inch.
1: Well, the texture
2: itself.
1: Been
2: scored.
1: Right.
2: Yeah, the texture itself had, it, like I said, a cake brownie. It just really surprised me. And they had torn, pre-torn pieces in the plate. Oh, well. Okay, so it's not Jesus. I didn't go to communion that day.
1: If, just to repeat myself, and it's worth repeating, Thomas, because it's a good question. If they used invalid matter, then no, Jesus was not present in that host.
2: Okay.
1: Now, you didn't commit the sin of idolatry in a formal sense, but there is the reality of the material sin of idolatry, because for all the people who are at that Mass, who are in good faith, assuming that the priests used valid matter, are adoring Jesus in the Blessed Sacrament. It's material idolatry. It's a grave sin, but their culpability would be basically nil because they didn't know that. The culpability would lie with whoever's responsible for using invalid matter.
2: And so I didn't take part in some ceremonial rebellion.
1: You didn't intend to do anything contrary to the faith.
2: All right. Thank you.
1: You're welcome. Yeah, very unfortunate situation. So for those who find themselves in a similar situation, and quite frankly, in my many years, not only of being Catholic, but also my many years of traveling this country from small towns in the middle of nowhere to big cities and everywhere in between, hundreds and hundreds and hundreds of parishes over my speaking career lifetime, I don't remember maybe more than maybe once of ever coming across a situation where I seriously wondered if the Eucharist was valid because of what appeared to be invalid matter. And even the one thing I think I remember may not even be a real example of that. That's how rare I think this is. Unfortunately, it's not so rare as to be non-existent, but if there's invalid matter, then it's not a valid Eucharist and Jesus is not present in that host, sad to say. So this is why bishops and pastors of parishes take this very seriously. And usually in a given diocese, although it's not, as I understand it, it's not like hard and fast, you're required to do this, but it's recommended that parishes buy their altar breads from an approved Catholic religious goods company. And the altar wine, it's customary that you would buy your altar wine from an approved Catholic religious goods company, which buys it from the winery, often from a monastery, for example, so that you know that the wine that is used is valid, and that you know that the altar breads, the hosts, are valid. Valid matter, in other words. It's important. Be like if you were to go in and you know, buy a house or do something else, you know, and in the if the contract were not written in a valid way, and if you talk to a lawyer, and lawyers study contract law as part of their legal training, in order to actually have an enforceable real contract, certain things, certain provisions, certain ingredients, you might say, have to be in that. Otherwise, it's invalid and unenforceable. And what you're going to do when you thought you bought something or some other transaction, only to find out later that you can't enforce the contract because it was invalid. And that's low level compared to what we're talking about here. So it's important, and that's why bishops and priests do, thankfully, take this very seriously, or at the very least should take it very seriously in the case of those who are lackadaisical. Thanks. Let's go to Sherry in Los Angeles. Hi, Sherry. Oh, Sherry, hi, I was Patrick. Tempted to say, but you probably heard that a billion times already.
3: That's okay. yes, I have a question about my mother, who was this year diagnosed with Alzheimer's, and it's early stages. Some well-meaning neighbor, former neighbor, has given her name to the Mormons. And, you know, she is alone during the day while I'm at work, but she doesn't wander or anything like that. I'd like to keep on working as long as I can. So she told me, you know, the Mormons are coming tomorrow, and she told me this on Monday. And so I called the person who who called her, the brother, mm-hmm. or whatever, who called her. And I said, please tell me who you're sending. Clear it with me before you send somebody, you know, and don't take her anywhere. Do not take money from her, et cetera, et cetera. And so a couple of ladies came while I was at work on Tuesday. And then, again, another set came yesterday. And he didn't call me and tell me about it. And my mother is very clear that she's Catholic, and she has told them that, and she doesn't understand why they're coming, but she's lonely, and she's a people person. So I'm not quite sure what to do. I saw the ladies as they left. I got their names, and I gave them the rules, and they were very nice, but I know that they're, you know, they have their little agenda, and there is an entire Mormon family who has been grifting my mother for years. And now I have control over her finances, thankfully, so, you know, that bleeding has stopped, and I'm trying to kind of dig her out of her financial hole. But
1: I mean, they were siphoning money away from your mother, this family?
3: This one family, and they weren't coming in the name of the church. She knew them in another way.
1: They were borrowing money or begging for money?
3: No, she just gave it to them, and they just accepted it. So one of the daughters, like, she's almost 40 or so, she would bake bread, and my mom would give her $200 every time. Mm. And I found this out by looking through her checkbook one time. And so at that time, I called the girl and I said, my mom doesn't have money for her property taxes this year. Please don't take money from her. And her response was, it's not that much.
1: Oh boy.
3: So, yeah, that's the mindset. But I think that problem is kind of resolved now in recent weeks, because I've enforced my position as her successor trustee. And the banks are in line with this now. So
1: good. We have about 90 seconds. I want to make sure
3: I'm
1: offer you. No, it's okay.
3: Okay. Yeah. Mm-hmm.
1: Did you have a question or?
3: Yes. I'm not sure what to do. I mean, it's interaction for her, which is healthy, but there's a lack of respect. The fact that they're coming without clearing it with me makes me suspicious.
1: Yeah. What I would recommend is look up what is the stake center in your neighborhood for. So the local Mormon community would be in wards, and there'd be several wards in a stake center. And that would be the church building that you'd see in your neighborhood. Get in touch with the stake president, STAKE. Get in touch with the stake president and let him know, and preferably in writing, do it in an email as opposed to a phone call. They're overstepping their boundaries. They're not welcome. They've been, to some extent or another, local members have been taking advantage of my mother. She's not going to become LDS or Mormon. She's a Catholic. And I'm respectfully asking you to put a halt to all of this activity. I would put it in writing so you have a documented way to demonstrate that. My guess is that, being a good person, the local stake president will say, okay, we understand, and put a stop to it. Do you want to talk further, Sherry? If you do, hang on.
3: I'm going to. Okay.

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3: I'm Mary Graham with Relevant Radio News. In a powerful intersection of deep faith and cutting-edge science, Catholic priest Father Alexander Albert led the invocation prayer at the official press conference for SpaceX's massive new aerospace project in Louisiana. Invoking the blessings of the Holy Trinity, Father Albert brought a moment of profound spiritual reverence to the start of a historic event focused on humanity's future in the stars. According to SG News, Father Albert, who serves as the pastor of St. Mary Magdalene Church in Abbeville and the director of the Diocese of Lafayette's Office of Worship, blessed the ground and the minds behind the project. SpaceX has announced plans to invest a staggering $100 billion to build its largest launch facility in Vermilion Parish, Louisiana. It'll be called Starbase Louisiana. With nearly 80% of dating app users reporting severe burnout and over half quitting swiping altogether, Catholic singles are abandoning screen filters for real-life providential encounters. With adult singlehood in the church near 48%, singles are exhausted by hyper-curated profiles that reduce prospective spouses to height, income, and politics, leaving connections elusive. To address this crisis, 365 Catholic Singles Community organized a comprehensive group pilgrimage to the historic beatification of Venerable Fulton Sheen. Following the demand since initial launch, the community is now issuing a final call for available spots. Archbishop Sheen taught in Three to Get Married that lasting love requires God at the center, challenging single Catholics converging in St. Louis to replace algorithms with radical trust. During his Sunday Angelus address in Castel Gandolfo, Pope Leo XIV reminded the faithful that St. Peter was very human and that, like him, we ought to humbly tell Jesus what we truly feel, even when our hearts are confused. The pontiff was at Castel Gandolfo on Sunday after joining the Marian procession of Our Lady of the Lake on Lake Albano the previous evening. I'm Mary Graham for Relevant Radio News.
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4: All right, we are back and back in action. So the number is the same, 888-914-9149. Here's a note from Richard, came in over the break. He says, can't we kneel without kneelers? I do it all the time. Why do you need those to get on your knees? Well, obviously, yes. You can kneel without kneelers. And the point I was making earlier, I don't know how much of my commentary you heard, Richard, but I was pointing out that for the better part of the entire 2,000-year history of the Catholic Church, speaking here specifically of the Latin Rite, people didn't have kneelers. They didn't have pews. They didn't have chairs at Mass. They would sit on the floor, or they'd stand, or they'd kneel. So that's the whole point. Of course you can kneel without kneelers. Most people did, and fairly recently, kneelers and pews became much more customary than they were before. So, yeah, there is no problem with kneeling without kneelers, but practically speaking, it's easier for most people to kneel at least for some extended period of time, on a padded surface as opposed to on the bare stone floor or tile floor. That's all. Thank you for the email. 888-914-9149. This is one that comes in from, where is it? This is from James, and James is in Iowa. He says, would it be fair to say that the SSPX has made an idol of the form of the mass, that is, the traditional Latin mass, TLM form? Are they unaware of the older form of the mass as described by Justin Martyr? And he's referencing the Catechism paragraph 1345, where this is quoted, which Vatican II reinstated and which predates the traditional Latin mass by 1400 years. Well, they certainly would not accept or appreciate the idea that they are making an idol out of the mass. I think a case can be made that, at least to some extent, some of them have indeed made an idol out of the mass and out of tradition, because tradition and the tradition is a big part of their polemics. So they wouldn't accept that. They wouldn't, you know, they'd think you were being very rude and really that you didn't understand what they had to say on that point. But if you look at it from a different perspective, it can certainly appear that way, whether or not in their heart of hearts, they being the adherents of the SSPX, whether they themselves would even begin to see it from that standpoint, which I'm pretty sure they wouldn't. It can definitely appear as though that has become an idol for them. But that would be offensive to them. Just be aware of that, even to hear it put in those terms. Now, a little correction here. The traditional Latin Mass did not start 1,400 years later after the time of Justin Martyr. The traditional Latin Mass, in its essential elements, goes all the way back to the time of the apostles. We can see some of these essential elements in the Didache, for example, which is a mid-second century Syrian document that is a snapshot of how, among other things, how the church celebrated Mass, known in the East as the Divine Liturgy. So even though the fuller form and, you know, the much more, I'll use the word Baroque in a somewhat limited sense, embellishments to the Mass, the essential form of the Mass goes way back and celebrated in Latin, where it was celebrated in Latin or in Greek. But even before all of that was the Mass as celebrated by Jesus, and then subsequent to that, at the Last Supper, subsequently by the apostles in Aramaic. And the original Mass in the Last Supper in the upper room was not the traditional Latin Mass, nor was it the Mass or the Divine Liturgy of St. John Chrysostom, for example, or the Divine Liturgy of St. James. The actual Mass as Jesus celebrated it predates all of that. So there's something to your point there, but I just would like to make that correction to imagine that the traditional Latin Mass is only of very late provenance, only from Pope St. Pius V forward over the last roughly 500 years would be, you know, a gross misunderstanding of the history of the traditional Latin Mass. So thank you for that. I appreciate it. 888-914-9149. Let's go now to Christy in Jefferson, Wisconsin. Hi, Christy.
12: Good morning. I just had a quick question. I have a son who has now in-laws that are pro-SSPX. Okay. But my son is he loves the traditional Latin Mass. Mm-hmm. But obviously me rebuking the fact that SSPX did not do what they did lawfully. But also, like, his biggest qualm is obviously you've got all these social media people saying all the terrible things that are going on in the church right now, which I wouldn't refute that either. But his bottom statement is they're just trying to get rid of the Latin Mass. The Latin Mass is disappearing.
4: But it's not.
12: And I didn't know. That's what I would say. And I gave a few examples, but yeah, I didn't know if you had.
4: Yeah. There's all this hoo-ha going on in that section of, you know, the church that if it weren't for the SSPX, nobody would have the traditional Latin Mass. That's patently false. Talk about self-aggrandizement. It's not true. The traditional Latin Mass lives on. It's gone through some bumps in the road, that's for sure, under Pope Francis, who decidedly did not like the traditional Latin Mass. He reversed course from what Pope Benedict asked for in his Motu Proprio Summorum Pontificum. And he wanted a much more widespread availability of the traditional Mass, and things are moving in that direction. Pope Francis, for his own reasons, he abrogated all that. And I think we're beginning to see the signs under Pope Leo that the approach that Pope Francis took is probably not going to last very long. And there are any number of other groups, such as the Institute of Christ the King Sovereign Priest, the Priestly Fraternity of St. Peter, and others who are able to celebrate the traditional Latin Mass. There are dioceses in which the traditional Latin Mass is readily available. Some dioceses where it's been greatly curtailed to the point of being, you know, more or less eradicated. But that too will change. But this notion that I hear from the SSPX Amen Corner that if it weren't for them, there would be no traditional Latin Mass is patently false. So my advice, as I have said many times, but I would just unplug from all that noise. You know, the constant, you know, I don't even know quite the right word for it. The constant agitation on these blogs and these Substacks and these podcasts and these, you know, it's nonstop with them. And if that's the direction they want to go, great. But if I were your son or anyone else listening, I would unplug from that. It's a steady diet of static and noise. And I would ignore it personally. And the church will continue and the Latin Mass will continue to be here. And in the end, all will be well, even if we have to go through a time of turbulence, which seems like we are. But that's okay. I don't like it, but, you know, I'm going to stay in the church. I'm not going to jump ship. I'm not going to head for the exit. You know what I mean?
12: Exactly. I have just one more quick question, if I could ask it quickly.
4: Sure. Anything for you, Christy.
12: Thank you. My daughter, who's 19 and trying to rebuke, you know, the fact that the Catholic Church is the true church, she comes into contact, butting heads with people that talk about, well, how can you even say, because there's so many different sections of the church and during the Crusades, this, you know, all that happens. How do you prove that, yes, even though there are like the Greek Orthodox and all these other, like, is there a good book or a good resource to explain that through all that, the Roman Catholic Church still stands? Like that, you know, she's trying to get someone to convert, and that's their big argument.
4: So specify who's the person or what perspective is that person coming from who's trying to convert her?
12: No, not convert her. Oh, so it's her dad.
4: Oh,
12: he's a non-Catholic. And he sees how beautifully Catholic my children are. And, you know, he started to go to Mass with them and he's starting to. But, like, I guess with this whole SPX thing breaking off and my daughter is understanding that this isn't good and this isn't right. Well, and then he just jumps in, well, there's just so many, I mean, just berated her, I guess, a little bit about, like, oh, the Catholic Church, there's been so many splits within it. How can it say, you know, back in the day, like, historically, he goes back to, like, history-wise as to all that happened back then. So I just didn't know if there was a good resource to help her out when it comes to explaining that.
4: Yeah, there are. They're really good ones. So if you want some, if she wants something that would be deep and wide and lots of good information, I would get the volumes from Dr. Warren Carroll. He was the founder of Christendom College. May he rest in peace. And he wrote A History of Christendom over the course of, or over the span of, I think, six volumes, maybe seven. Now, that's very thorough, and it is very good. So depending on how deep she wants to go, that would be a really good one. James Hitchcock, who is a Catholic professor, he has a book called, I think it's called The History of the Catholic Church, just a very simple title, but it's a one volume history that is quite good. So if she wants something in a single volume, I would recommend that one. There's another one similar to it. It's called Triumph. I think the author of that is Harry Crocker, if I'm not mistaken. So those are three. One is, you know, multi-volume, and the latter two are single volumes,

0: I have a question specifically about a gentleman that called in about 15 or 20 minutes ago,
1: okay,
0: talking about this church that he went to that's in the round and no kneelers and, you know, whatever. I think all that's goofy. But he did talk about the Eucharist, and he said that it was in the form of a cube. And I'm going to apologize ahead of time, but I may have heard wrong that you said that that is invalid.
1: No, not the cubeness. I'll pause there. The cubeness, the shape of it, has nothing to do with the validity. It was specifically that he said he thought he tasted molasses. And so the validity question goes to the matter. What's valid matter for the bread is unleavened wheat bread and water with nothing else added. That would be the question about validity. The shape of it and the texture of it have nothing to do with validity.
0: Okay, so that's why I'm calling. I didn't hear the molasses part. Because
1: okay.
0: I've been to a mass at one of the Redemptorist Mater seminaries, mm-hmm, here in Dallas, and that's the way the Eucharist is presented. It's presented as a loaf, and you tear off. They tear off and you consume it, and from what I understand, that comes from Vatican II documents that say that the Eucharist is supposed to be food, and that that's the preferential choice, and the wafers as well. So it, you know,
1: well,
0: I consume it either way. It's,
1: yeah,
0: still Jesus, but I didn't want it. It was confusing to me, and I didn't understand the molasses part. So you cleared it up.
1: Well, I think there's more yet to clear up, though, if we can delve,
0: okay,
1: a little deeper. Unless you have to go, but I've got a few thoughts.
0: No. Okay. I'm sitting in front of my mother's retirement center getting ready to go see her, so I got plenty of time.
1: Okay, fair enough. So I would just offer, this is by way of reiteration. In order for the matter to be valid in the Latin Rite of the Catholic Church, the valid matter is unleavened wheat bread with water. And unleavened means no yeast, and that means the bread doesn't rise, and that means you don't have a loaf of bread the way a typical loaf of bread would be that has yeast in it. So this is the unknown. I don't know what exactly is happening there. If this is an actual loaf of bread that has yeast in it, it would be deemed invalid. And certainly at a seminary, they should know better and would know better. So my hope is that whoever's in charge of this would be very careful to make sure that this is unleavened wheat bread made with water and nothing else added to it. Otherwise, it would be invalid. They should know that. Now, I won't get started on the whole idea of why this is so unnecessary and gimmicky. And, you know, it's not an enhancement to go to Mass and find a loaf of bread, even if it happens to be unleavened. There's no reason not to conform to the church's traditional Eucharistic presentation, which is a disc, a host. Tried and true, no room for confusion, no room for wondering or doubt, and breaking off hunks of bread. Now you've got particles, assuming that it is valid and that the real presence is indeed there. Now you've got flecks and particles, all kinds of problems that are utterly unnecessary by using this gimmicky approach, a loaf of bread and everybody tears. And by the way, as long as you're on it, I don't know who it is that's tearing off the pieces of this loaf, but if it's lay people, that is forbidden. Lay people are not permitted to self-communicate. That has to be given to us. We receive it from the hands of the priest, ideally, or it can be a deacon. Or for that matter, and extraordinary ministers of Holy Communion, but that's a separate discussion. But nobody other than the priest himself should be self-communicating. You'll notice that at Mass, even the deacons receive communion from the priest. They don't go up to the altar and take the consecrated host and consume it. They're handed that by the priest. So even less so should lay people, whether seminarians or faculty or whoever, should be doing. So that part of it, if indeed that's what's happening, that is strictly forbidden under the rubrics of the church. Just thought I'd add that for you, Andy.
0: Right. So I one thing I love about you is definitions of words. So I said loaf. It's more of a flat thing.

0: And the priest does give it to you.
1: Okay. All right. Well, I got the wrong impression.
0: I don't want to cause scandal or you know, some kind of mess up, but yeah.
1: Okay. Well, that does clarify things. I'm happy that's the case. So if the priest is dually handing the Eucharist to the, you know, placing it in your mouth or in your hand, that's good. And if it is not a loaf, like a French bread, loaf of French bread, that too suggests that it is valid matter. And I'm not the sacrament police. It's not my place to do that. I can only respond to a question like that.
0: Right, right.
1: Yeah.
0: Well, thank you very much, our priest. And again, I love your show and I've learned so much. Thank you.
1: God bless you, Andy. Thank you for that. Appreciate it. We'll go now to Haiti in, let me see how to pronounce this, Chanahan, Illinois. Shanahan, is that right?
2: That is correct. Thank
1: you.
2: Okay,
1: great.
2: My question is that my dad just passed away last month, and he hasn't been practicing his Catholic faith, and his desire was to be shed, his ashes spread in the ocean. Okay. So my sisters are putting that together with somebody who does that type of ceremony. And my question is, I'm feeling terrible. I don't even want to attend, but I don't know if I did go, if that's something that's okay.
1: Yeah. I can understand your dilemma. So are your sisters Catholic?
2: They were raised Catholic, but not all of them are practicing. Only one is practicing.
1: And did your dad die in the Catholic faith?
2: He had his last rites done. We did our chaplet, we had all that done, but he did not want to have the Catholic funeral.
1: Okay. So he seems to have sadly drifted away from his erstwhile Catholic faith. Is that right?
2: Yes.
1: So the reason I'm asking these questions, not to be nosy, and I realize there's pain involved, so my condolences to you and your family, Haiti. If he were a regular church-going Catholic and he was serious about his faith, then I would say, you know, to the sisters, you shouldn't do this because he was a believing Catholic and the church says don't do that. And, you know, put up more of a struggle perhaps and then not go as an example of your resistance or your opposition to that. Not that this in itself makes that much of a difference, but if he was overtly not interested in the Catholic faith, that puts another light on it. It doesn't make the scattering of ashes any better, but it's more understandable that they might say, well, he wasn't even really a Catholic anyway. That might be what they would say. Therefore, why should we feel bound by the rules of the church that he didn't even consider himself part of? Is that part of what they've said, or is that part of the aftermath of all this?
2: They're just honoring his wishes. So my question, this is what he wanted, but as me, as a practicing Catholic, I don't want to go, which is fine, but if I did go,
1: Would you be considering committing a sin?
2: Right.
1: No, you wouldn't be committing a sin. It could be understood as if you were condoning it, but naturally you want to be as close to your father's memory as you can. I guess if it were me, I wouldn't go. Not because I'd want to be difficult, but because what's the point? What is the point of doing this? It doesn't accomplish anything. It's symbolic and sentimental, but it doesn't really do anything because he's not in those ashes anymore. Those are the mortal remains. Again, my condolences to you. I'm sure this is a difficult time. And I probably myself would feel that if I were to go, it would be signaling acquiescence to something that the church asks us not to do. So without having been in that situation before myself, my assumption is I would probably take a pass on that and not go. Now, obviously, you'd be free to go.
2: A miracle. I've been praying for a miracle to change the mind, or at least have the whole vessel get, you know, fall in the river together, or the the ocean together. But so it's going against my thing. So thank you very much. This does help. I appreciate
1: it. I'm glad. Thank you, Heidi. Thank you so much. May your father rest in peace. Okay, quick time out. We'll come back. My number is the same, 888-914-9149. We just had a line open up. Grab it by calling that number, 888-914-9149.
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0: going to go ahead and give this a thumbs down.
1: Hey.
0: Two thumbs down.
2: Hey!
0: Yeah, two thumbs down.
3: Boo.
0: Yeah. Not my cup of tea. But thanks for trying, though, Cyrus. Mm-hmm. Thanks for playing. Better luck next time. Let's see. You need a whammy button. Let's go to Martin now in Fort Worth, Texas. Good morning, Martin.
4: Good morning, Patrick. Thanks for taking my call. And yeah. Just as kind of a follow-up, I called you back in June. My wife of 24 years filed for divorce, and that was back in April. A couple of rough months before that, but really we'd had, I thought, a pretty good marriage, you know, a devout Catholic family, mm-hmm. going to Mass, traditional Mass, and praying the rosary. But I'm at the point now where we're about to go through mediation at the end of July. And our wedding anniversary was actually June 9th. I took a solo pilgrimage trip to Fatima and just kind of offered everything up to Our Lady and to our Lord. And it was quite good for me to do that. Yeah. But I guess my question now is that, you know, so many people have given me advice, good and bad. And, you know, I know as a Catholic, even though this divorce is going to go through civilly, it looks like, we're still married sacramentally. We had our marriage convalidated a few years after our original marriage. Okay. And so I just, you know, I need prayers for sure, but she doesn't show any signs of reconciliation or repentance or anything like that. She seems to be, you know, for all intents and purposes, social media-wise, living her best life, you know, and I say that obviously facetiously, but, mm-hmm. you know, I just need some advice on sort of the right mindset moving forward, mm-hmm. with what you'd recommend here.
0: Yeah, I can't imagine how difficult this must be for you, Martin, and I'm sorry that you're going through this. Does she give any indication about, like, what her reason is for pulling away from the marriage this way?
4: I believe, and I don't have any definitive proof, just circumstance. I believe there was infidelity on her mm-hmm. part, and you know, I was reading a lot about it, and again, talking to people and counselors about it. She blamed me for things like emotional abuse or being controlling. You know, I was always a very faithful husband and, you know, did my duty. She's mentioned to her kids recently, we have three sort of adult kids, okay. one is just under the age of 18, and she's mentioned to her kids that, you know, that it had to do with me pushing the faith or, you know, other things. But I think really that seems to be a lot of projection. I think something has happened where she's violated her marriage vows, and yeah. She has to make me into a monster, and you know, and which is just, that's another level of heart for all of this, because I know I've been a really good husband and a good father, and again, all circumstantial evidence. I don't want to get into the details, but it seems more than likely that that's the reason why. It's just, again, it's just been devastating, Patrick, because I still love her very much and want to be open to reconciliation. But at the same time, she's just doesn't seem to be turning back. She's just going forward with this, and you know.
0: Yeah.
4: Yeah,
0: I'm really sorry to hear this. So that I kind of wondered if maybe there was a third party involved in the background there somewhere, because in my sense of these things, this kind of behavior doesn't come out of nowhere. There's something in the background. Now, does she work full time out of the home?
4: Well, no, she was a stay-at-home mom when her kids were young, but then she became a hairstylist, and I don't know if you know much about that world, but it's a world that deals with a lot of vanity and social media, and mm-hmm. you know, and I do think there's a certain element of the people she's been hanging around with too. At her salon, they all seem to be single in their 40s, you know, divorced, yeah. or young people that were never married, or they're, you know, going on dates all the time. And but I did notice a couple years ago, she started getting on weight loss drugs, working out all the time, wanting to spend less time together, on her cell phone, and be very, very protective of it. Many years ago, I did catch her on Facebook messaging another guy, and the excuse she gave me for it was just really, really bad, about helping her cousin have an affair, and that's why she was vetting the guy. And I mean, it's just ridiculous, but I never told anybody about it. And
0: did she ever go to CrossFit or anything like CrossFit?
4: No, but she wouldn't. It was mostly just like jazzercise, which was a lot of women. But then she started going to gyms when we moved to Texas from California. And so just a lot of that things. I do believe there was infidelity. I don't have any definite proof, but it's been extraordinarily difficult on our kids as well. And people say, well, it's blessing the kids aren't younger, but there's another part of that where because the kids are older, they're taking this, I think, pretty hard because they've never really seen their parents fight or argue. And, mm-hmm. And they're old enough to sort of know the reasons why maybe this happened. So I'm just doing my best to try to hold it together. Patrick, I'm leaning into my faith as much as possible. I've gone to, you know, men's retreats and men's groups. And like I said, the pilgrimage to Fatima, and, you know, just trying to offer up my prayers every day. The conundrum I have is that I'm praying for her salvation. I'm praying for her illumination of conscience. I'm praying for her repentance, yes, in the hope that we can reconcile. But the problem with that is it's I'm constantly thinking about her. And that's a difficult road.
0: And I do love her.
4: Yeah, mm-hmm. I love her tremendously. Yeah.
0: Mm-hmm.
4: Yeah.
0: Last question for me, if I may. Does she still live in the same home with you, or has she moved out?
4: No, she told me on March 15th she wanted a divorce. She filed she moved out within a couple of days. She ended up getting her own apartment April 30th. She was staying with a friend, I think, from that amount of time, and she's been, you know, she's been living her own apartment. And my youngest son is going back and forth between her and I. He's spending a week with me and a week with her, and that's just absolutely soul crushing. And the kids are trying to have a relationship with her mother, but it's been difficult. She's mentioned to the kids she doesn't know if she wants to be Catholic anymore or go to church. It just seems to be like a complete 180 degrees. I just don't know if she was like this all along, and maybe there was just she was just waiting till the kids were up before she decided to do this, or there's just so much confusion because I don't have clarity. I don't have 100% clarity on why this happened.
0: Yeah.
4: But I love her tremendously, and I'm still praying. All the advice is that stay strong, especially going out to mediation. You know, I have to make sure that I stay strong and I don't enable her. And, you know, any act of kindness will not bring her back in those situations. And so, you know, I know you've probably had a lot of callers over the years that have dealt with these types of situations, and just any other advice that you can give me as I move forward through this.
0: Yeah. So I do have some thoughts. Now, number one, I want to affirm that you're doing all the right things. You're praying, you're offering this to the Lord, you're asking for divine intervention in this difficult situation, and difficult is probably not a big enough word for it. You're doing all the right things, so keep doing that. That would be my first advice. Second advice would be, if she is outward bound and there's nothing you can do, you know, to resolve it, then I would get in touch with an organization called Mary's Advocates, marysadvocates.org. And this organization was started by a woman who many years ago was abandoned by her own husband. He walked out of the marriage, and it was a Catholic marriage. And she went through all of the grief and anger and, you know, feeling abandoned and all those things. And she also learned a great deal about what are the rights and, you know, what options are available to the abandoned spouse in a situation like this, like you're in. So I would go over there, marysadvocates.org, look at some of their resources, videos, etc. If you felt moved to get in touch with them and ask more questions, that could be another resource to give you a sense of, you know, what are your rights in the church. Beyond that, this is something that is, you know, beyond my ability to help in a deeper way, because that's what marriage and family therapists are trained to do. We have one on staff here at Relevant Radio. Doug Hinder, he has a program called Marriage Unhindered. It's about marriage and marriage issues. So that'd be another suggestion. If you wanted to talk to somebody who has clinical expertise that I don't, that would be another thing I would encourage you to do, because he may have ideas suggestions that just are not coming to my mind. The last thing I would say is that if it's at all possible and she would at least be willing to go on a retrovi weekend, my guess is she probably wouldn't, given everything that's happened.
4: Yeah, I asked her that. I asked her that the day she told me. No, she said no, you know, would it help? And, you know, I just can't be married to you anymore. And when we did go through marriage counseling, and I brought that up to the counselor after a few sessions, and I had a solo visit with the counselor, and the marriage counselor, it was through the local Catholic church. She said she did not think that would be a good idea with her. Maybe I should have read between the lines that, you know, what the counselor was telling me is that she, you know, that would just be a, that would not be a thing that maybe would turn her or, you know, make her want to change her mind. So, I think just prayers, you know, if I could ask your listeners for prayers, for our family and, you know, I know from yourself as well, Patrick, I know that those would be extremely efficacious for us and,
0: We will definitely appreciate.
4: Yeah, I appreciate that, I've done so much, prayed so much, and you know, I guess it's just a matter of leaving it in God's hands completely, which is a very difficult thing to do. Mm-hmm. When I know God does not will the breakup of marriages, it's like, what else can I do, Lord, besides just pray? And so that's kind of where I'm at, Patrick. But I really appreciate all your advice and insights.
0: Oh, I don't feel like I've given you much by way of insights, that things that you don't already have at your fingertips. There is, what you're describing reminds me of a song by Sting. I don't know if you're a Sting fan, but the song is called I'm So Happy. Have you ever heard that song?
4: I have heard that song.
0: So you know the message of it. It's a guy going through something very similar to what you're talking about. And, you know, as you're describing it, I can't help but think about that. I'm so happy I can't stop crying. So that would be my advice. I do think, just based on the little bit that I know from our conversation, that your hunch is probably correct, that there's probably a third party in the wings, which is probably turbocharging this whole situation, which doesn't make it any better, of course, but that could be part of why she's just so adamant to go out in this direction. Do the best you can and hang in there. Keep praying and hang in there.
4: I appreciate it, Patrick. And, I've thought long about, you know, if she tries to come back, what would I do? And I think the first few months, it was like, I would forgive her immediately. But now I'm at the point where I would be very guarded if she did. I would still work towards reconciliation because I know that's what we're called to do as faithful spouses. And I believe in the vows that I made. But I know that I would have to be very guarded, and there would have to be serious repentance on her part. I realize that now.
0: We can pray for that miracle. I've seen it happen before where... the time or two that I've seen it is where the wife, you know, steps out and then winds up coming to her senses later, and she repents and she comes back. So I know restoration is possible in some cases. We'll pray that that's the case here.
4: Yeah, I appreciate it, Patrick. And like I said, all your listeners, you know, the prayers that I'm sure they're going to offer up will definitely help, especially for my kids as they go through this time as well. And we all need it. So.
0: Yeah.
4: Well, I appreciate it. Thank you, Patrick.
0: You got it, Martin. Hang in there. Hang in there.

0: bottom line, ladies and gentlemen, pro-lifers are a people of persevering faith in God through prayer and fasting. We will bear any burden. We will endure any attack. We know that the cruel injustice of abortion need not be forever. We have hope and we have just begun.
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2: Hello, this is Bishop Joe Hannafelt of the Diocese of Grand Island, Nebraska. Let us pray. Remember, O most gracious Virgin Mary, that never was it known that anyone who fled to thy protection, implored thy help, or sought thy intercession was left unaided. Inspired with this confidence, I fly to thee, O Virgin of Virgins, my Mother. To thee do I come. Before thee I stand, sinful and sorrowful. O Mother of the Word Incarnate, despise not my petitions, but in thy mercy herein answer me. Amen.
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8: Well, thank you, Nikki. 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Thank you for listening and for calling in as well.
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10: You don't have to take 17 bathroom breaks today. 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It's Monday. You deserve it. And you are going to knock it out of the park this week. 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
9: It's not Monday, Cyrus.
12: I was thinking the same thing. Say it's not Monday.
9: Come on, man.
12: Come on.
9: 888-914-9149. Let's go to Wayne in Chicago. Hello, Wayne.
13: Oh, good morning.
9: Yeah.
13: I hope I'm on the right show. I'm okay. Waking up.
9: Me too. I hope I'm on the right show.
13: Oh, and plus, my air conditioner is not keeping up with the Chicago heat, but I'm fine.
9: Oh, man.
13: We all are. At least I'm not in France. Anyhow, I had a question. Anywho's.
9: If I had a nickel for every time I've said.
13: Advisor. Hope she's still alive because she can't get out of bed. And the lady on the board who I worked with, that they were sued out of. They were broke.
9: Okay.
13: Because of therapy people. Well, my
9: give
13: first
9: me the,
13: question.
9: Yeah, give me the cash value. This is, sounds like an interesting story, but bottom line it for me.
13: For sale. Yes, I do run on when I wake up. It's a nervous thing. Well, my first question is, how can you sue dead people? But I learned in the local paper, the rectory, the convent, and the church, and the school are being turned into a Muslim center.
9: Okay. So the school, the church and school, et cetera, were sold, closed and sold, right?
13: Oh, it's a marble and brass church.
9: No, what I'm saying is that it once was a Catholic church and school, etc., and it closed and is no longer a Catholic church and school, and it's sold, right?
13: Yeah, all the statues are going outside. What is your opinion on this? Is there any big benefactor that wants to pop $1 million into it, maybe?
9: You never know. You never know who's listening. That's true. So that I can't help with. But I will say that all other things being equal, it's a terrible thing when you see a Catholic church going to some other purpose. And even more so if it's going to become a religious center that explicitly denies the divinity of Jesus. That's you know, in itself a very, very, very, very deeply unfortunate thing. Sometimes, you know, circumstances are such that you just have to grin and bear it. So my sense is probably that this church was duly decommissioned, deconsecrated, and removed all of the sacred objects in it. And that's a good thing that that would be the case. It's unfortunate that it is now becoming a Muslim center, which that didn't happen, but sometimes these things do happen. I'm sorry to hear that, Wayne. Thank you. Let's go now to Thomas in San Francisco. Hi, Thomas.
14: Hi, Patrick.
9: Hi.
14: If the consecrated bread used in the Eucharist must be unleavened to be valid, how can the Catholic Church regard the Orthodox Divine Liturgy Eucharist to be valid, since the Orthodox definitely use only leavened bread and argue that such was the case historically?
9: Yeah, because the church recognizes that in the Eastern Orthodox churches, as well as, for that matter, the Byzantine Catholic rite, to name one, that the valid matter for those rites is leavened bread. So it's a difference in the rite itself. And it would be nice if, you know, all other things being equal, if it were uniform and all the Eastern Orthodox churches and the Catholic Church use the same matter for the Eucharist, but we don't. So a lot of that comes from the you know, back in the mists of the history of the church and decisions made with regard to the validity of the matter or what would be valid matter. That's really the long and the short of it. But the Catholic Church does indeed recognize those Eucharists as valid, because in those churches, leavened bread is valid matter.
14: Okay, so that includes the Catholic Eastern Rite churches.
9: Right.
14: For those cases, leavened bread use in the Eucharist would be valid.
9: Right, exactly.
14: I see. Okay, well, thank you very much.
9: You're welcome. Nice to talk to you. Let's go to Eric now in Southwest New Mexico. Good morning, Eric.
15: Good morning, Patrick. So the gentleman that called from Dallas saying that it's like a Care and Share type bread, that is kind of going on in our diocese, and it's creating quite a division because I believe the bishop wants to instill a certain type of ceremony. It's called the neo-catechumical way.
9: Mm-hmm.
15: I believe it was founded in the late 60s in Europe. And he wants to instill that, and it's creating a division because, of course, a lot of the faithful Catholics are traditional here, and they're protesting about it. What are your thoughts about this group? I know that the Pope has welcomed this group before and has said as long as it doesn't create a division in support with the Catholic Church that it was okay and he supported it. But when does it become sinful when you start protesting against what the bishop is trying to instill? And your thoughts.
9: Yeah, I'll start there. I don't see the value in protesting something like this because what is it going to get you? I don't mean you personally, unless you happen to be somebody who's protesting. You know, cui bono, as it says in Latin. You know, to whose benefit? Who is benefiting by protesting this? I would say that because the neo-catechumenal way, with all of its eccentricities, it's nonetheless approved by the Catholic Church. Some people are very much drawn to it. They really like what it does. And the church says yes. I don't see any reason to protest it. If anything, if it rubs you the wrong way, and I know for many people it does rub them the wrong way, they want nothing to do with it, just don't go to it. Don't go to their Saturday evening vigil masses. Don't participate if it rubs you the wrong way, and everything will be fine. Protesting, I don't see is a solution, because you may disagree with it or you may not like it, but the church says it's okay. You see what I'm saying? So,
15: yes.
9: Yeah. So that's why, I mean, you're asking a good, valid question. At what point does it become sinful? I would say don't even worry about it becoming sinful. Just don't protest it. What's the point of it?
15: Right. And I guess what the fear amongst the parishioners and the group is that they have started is that they fear that this is going to take over all the churches within the diocese.
9: Yeah.
15: If that makes any sense.
9: That's not going to happen. And I can tell you why. Because the neo-catechumenal way, God bless them. They have lots of children. They serve the church. They're very, they're good people seeking to do good things. So I can't fault them at that in that regard at all. But the idiosyncrasies, the peculiarities of the way they go about things like Mass will never catch on for most people. It'll be too odd, too strange. They'll perceive it as strange and odd and off-putting. It will appeal to some people, as evidenced by, you know, there are any number of people who are in the neo-catechumenal way. That's true. But the vast majority of Catholics, they may see it and say, no, that's not for me. So it will never take over, ever.
15: Okay. And that's good to know, because I tell my wife, is like, well, I don't, you know, should I bring this up to confession? Because I wanted to stay traditional, Roman traditional, mm-hmm. Catholic, because that's the way I was brought up. And that's I love that about being Catholic, is the way, you know, attending Mass and stuff. But like I bring it up to prayer is just, you know, bring peace to our diocese and however the Lord wants us to be taught through whatever doctrine, I guess that's the way it's going to be. So,
9: yeah, I take a something of a Gamaliel view on this issue. You may remember Gamaliel when the church was very young, as it was growing in the book of Acts. And he was one of the most revered rabbis at the time of Jesus. And when they, you know, they're asking him, what do you think about this movement? You know, these Christians, and they follow Jesus and all that. And he had very wise advice. He says, if this is not of God, it's going to crumble and fail. I'm paraphrasing. But he said, if this is from God, then there's nothing you can do to stop it. If this is from God, it will proceed because God wills it. But if it's not from God, it's going to fall apart in due time. And I try to take that approach for many different things, because, you know, think about it for a second. What is it you yourself could possibly do to change the mind of your bishop to permit this group that is permitted by the church to function? Nothing. There's really nothing you can do. You know, other than become a headache, become another headache for the bishop. So my thought would be, preserve your peace, give it to God, you know, trust in these things to work their way out. Take the Gamaliel point of view. If this is something that is not ultimately from God, it will run its course and it'll be over and done with. But if it's something that God wishes to happen in the church, may not be my cup of tea, but I'm just going to sit back and let God run things, because it's not my job to run these things.
15: Absolutely correct. I agree with you. And it just kind of brought up the red flag, because when he was talking about the seminary, the Redemptorist matter, that's the type of seminary that they're starting down here. It's just, it's just, and then especially on social media with the group that's protesting. And I get it, you know, they're fighting the good fight, and there's no, you know, they try to go to our diocese to get word, you know, the newspaper, and it just seems like it just kind of spiraled out of control. And it's just like, you know, I
9: to me, it's wasted energy.
15: You know,
9: it's wasted energy. All that energy could be diverted into something much more productive and spiritually beneficial. For the people who don't like it, I understand, and I can easily understand why they don't like it. My advice would be just avoid it. Don't go to it. Problem solved. But there's no point in fighting a battle over something like this. Cui bono? For whose benefit? You know?

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3: I'm Mary Graham with Relevant Radio News. Pope Leo XIV was at Castel Gandolfo over the weekend, where he concluded a Marian procession at Lake Albano, arriving by boat adorned with yellow and white flowers. The event began at the Church of Mary Most Holy of the Lake and ended on the lake shore, where the Pope led prayers to the Blessed Mother. In his message, he entrusted the Church and the world to Mary, calling her a woman of listening and service, and offered a supplication for peace in a world afflicted by war, suffering, and division. In the bustling streets and quiet rural roads of Monterrey, Mexico, a white van with a cross on its side is turning heads and touching hearts. Nicknamed the Spiritual Ambulance, the mobile chapel is equipped with a small altar, space for confession, and storage for sacred vessels. It is staffed by clergy and trained volunteers who travel to rural areas, hospitals, and neighborhoods with limited access to priests and the sacraments. One elderly woman told a volunteer, "I thought God had forgotten my street, but today He came to my door." Adoptees in California are advocating for a bill that would allow them to access their birth certificates. Currently, birth certificates are sealed by the state when adoption is finalized. That has been happening for more than a century, with the goal of protecting the identity of birth mothers. Opponents of the bill are still concerned about that factor. Supporters say DNA testing, now available through Ancestry.com and 23andMe, allows adoptees to find biological relatives without seeking vital records. Today is the last day of the state legislative session, and lawmakers have not called the bill to the full floor for a vote. During a bilateral meeting in Moscow, the Vatican Secretary of Relations with States and International Organizations, Archbishop Paul Richard Gallagher, and Russia's foreign minister discussed areas of convergence on international issues and addressed matters concerning the Catholic community in Russia, along with humanitarian initiatives aimed at beginning a path towards peace between Russia and Ukraine. I'm Mary Graham for Relevant Radio News.
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7: In preparing for today's show on holiness in the ordinary, a couple of quotes came rushing to mind. One was St. Teresa of Calcutta's maxim of doing little things with great love, inspired by her patroness, St. Therese of Lisieux. It essentially means that while not everyone is meant to do grand world-changing things, everyone can make a notable contribution to the kingdom of God by doing ordinary things out of great love. The other quote was by an author who excels at seeing the heavenly significance in earthly things and events, an author by the name of G.K. Chesterton.
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7: Welcome to The Inner Life. Our top-notch spiritual directors are here each day for you and your journey of faith. I'm Patrick Conley. Thanks for tuning in today. One of my favorite go-to Chesterton quotes, or at least it's widely attributed to him, is this one. The most extraordinary thing in the world is an ordinary man and an ordinary woman and their ordinary children. And even if that quote isn't authentically from Chesterton, it seems to suit him well, as he wrote of Charles Dickens, that he liked quite ordinary things. He merely made an extraordinary fuss about them. Now, I think the same could be said about our Lord, given the number of times he used ordinary things, like seeds and trees and birds and stones, to illustrate and teach about the kingdom of God. how he left us with seven sacraments through which he gives us his grace, using ordinary things like oil, water, bread, and wine. It should come as no surprise, then, that the path to heaven is paved with ordinary things and ordinary activities. But, as the quote from Mother Teresa suggests, it's not particularly about the ordinary things themselves, but the spirit in which they are undertaken. For example, if I were to suggest to you that your eternal destiny hinged on the love that you invested in the next email you sent, the next diaper you changed, or the next trip to the grocery store you made, I imagine you'd be pretty intentional about that activity. And yet, many of us quickly forget that God's love is meant to be borne out and shared through ordinary people doing ordinary things. On this Tuesday in the ninth week of Ordinary Time, we're taking up the topic of holiness in the ordinary. Joining us as our spiritual director today is Father Matthew Witter. Father Matthew is a priest serving as pastor of Corpus Christi Parish in Waukesha, Wisconsin, in the Archdiocese of Milwaukee. Father, welcome back to The Inner Life. Good to have you with us again.
9: Patrick, great to be on the show talking about a topic that is ordinary, and yet it's everything, because this is where to the ordinary that saints are made.
7: Exactly. And let's clear up this right from the get-go, if we can, Father. Which is, we've now entered back into, after Pentecost, we've entered back into ordinary time, although our Sundays won't reflect that again for a while yet. But we're in ordinary time, and a lot of people, they hear ordinary, they think yep. Boring, mundane.
9: Exactly.
7: But that's not what it's about, is it?
9: It's not. It's you know, even the word ordinary has, those of you who get into etymology, the word ordinary comes from that root ordo. Anyone that's ever been in a sacristy in your local parish, or especially the priest, would know that there's usually the ordo there, which means, you know, order. And so what is, even when we talk about ordinary time and, you know, we're in the ninth week of ordinary time and things like this, really what is it? It's ordinal. It's counting. It's ordered. The numbers are in order. And so what is ordinary time, and what is the crux of it, the root of it, is putting our lives in proper order. That's what it means, ordinary, to be our lives be lined up in the proper order. And it's through that that we can attain, through God's grace, the gift of being a saint.
7: Mm-hmm. Yeah, exactly. And I'll be honest, I have to remind myself of that too, that there is such significance in ordinary time. And yet even the color that is ordinary time, for ordinary time, it being green,
9: yep.
7: And that's we see that reflected in nature all exactly. around us, which is amazing.
9: Exactly. That color of growth, that color of hope. When we see green, those of us who live kind of further north and such, you know, for a lot of the year, there's no green on the trees and the grass is covered in snow. So when we see green, it represents growth. And especially in this ordinary time in the church here, in an ordered manner, where we're moving through the life of Christ, and what is the point that we see that sense of spiritual growth in our own lives, and what is spiritual growth? It's being conformed to Jesus Christ. That's what it's all about, that God has come, and he's shared us, he's given us that invitation to share in his life, and it's in the ordinary moments, like you mentioned, that email, the diaper change, that we can share in God's life.
7: Mm-hmm. Yeah, exactly. Sharing in God's life. And so you're already anticipating my next question here, Father, which is, if we're talking about holiness in the ordinary, we've done a fairly good job of setting up, you've done a good job of setting up ordinary for us. So set up holiness for us as well, because I think sometimes we can have misconceptions about holiness and that it looks like some, you know, grand world changing yep. event, but that's not what it's about either.
9: You know, I think that's just it. Like, what is our vision? What are we aiming towards? I think the catechism promulgated by St. John Paul II kind of starts to set the tone. In paragraph one, some of you have heard it before, God, infinitely perfect and blessed in himself, in a plan of sheer goodness, really created man to make him share in his own blessed life. To make him share in his own blessed life. And so what is holiness then? It's really allowing the life of Christ to fully permeate our hearts. Even look at Lumen Gentium from Vatican II, speaks about the reality that each person is called to holiness. And what does that look like? Devoting themselves to the glory of God and the service of neighbor. And so that's what we have to look at. Like, God has you know, through nothing that we've done, his love wishes to permeate our hearts. And so what do? We receive his love, glorifying God, and then letting that overflow in service to our neighbor.
7: Mm-hmm.
9: How that looks in our own particular life, that's the diversity of holiness, is that you know, God's, the gift of the Holy Spirit is poured out into every nook and cranny of this world, and whatever the moment might demand.
7: I love that. I love that phrase, the diversity of holiness, which is absolutely true. I mean, you just look at the lives of the saints and you see very, very different lives led by different saints that we continue to honor and venerate within the communion of saints, right? And therefore, I mean, it just seems to me that a unique calling is placed on each one of our lives, but that's all ordered toward this call to holiness. It's a universal call, but it's very diverse in the way that it's lived out, is what I'm hearing you say.
9: Yeah, there's a great C.S. Lewis quote on that, where I think he says something along the lines of, evil is always the same, like more or less, it kind of looks the same. There's no imagination. Holiness has this great diversity where it, in every culture, in every language, it bubbles up. And of course, that authentic holiness is centered on the love of God, service to our neighbor. And you said it, we see it in the lives of the saints. Of, you know, there's saints that you mentioned, the Saint Therese quote, you know, a cloistered nun. Then we have Saints Mother Teresa that are kind of out in the world, and there's, thanks be to God, you know, married couples, and you know, the diversity of holiness. Why? Because God's love and the Holy Spirit is meant to permeate every nook and cranny of this world, and sometimes to do that, it looks different.
7: Mm-hmm. Very good. Father Matthew Witter is with us today as our spiritual director. Today we're taking up the topic of holiness in the ordinary. We'd love to hear from you, our listeners. What do you do in your everyday life to grow in holiness? Maybe it's a daily prayer routine. Maybe it is. Maybe it's something you try to do when you go out grocery shopping or when you send out emails, whatever it is. Let us know. Give us a call, 888-914-9149. Again, 888-914-9149 is our toll-free studio line sponsored by the Catholic Order of Foresters. If you'd prefer, you can always send us an email. Our email address is innerlife@relevantradio.com. So I'm continued to be kind of amazed by this, that God does call us to some greatness, but again, it's greatness within the scope of the ordinary. But again, we run into this temptation, I think, to get discouraged in the mundane and ordinary aspects of life, or we may wake up on a Tuesday of the ninth week in ordinary time, let's say, and say, today's just another day, and I can't wait until it's bedtime again, you know, something like that. Yep. So I guess my question is, Father, how do we resist that temptation to kind of just see every day as mundane and routine and not really an opportunity to grow in holiness?
9: Yeah, I think it's sometimes our culture doesn't do well with boredom. We have this sense of like, we always have to be, okay, I've got to be doing something and all these things. And, you know, we often see, whether it's on social media or online, you know, you see that the highlight reel or the video that's got the dramatic music, and everything is kind of like, oftentimes the most quick things are kind of like a dramatic moment. And yet, anyone that's, you know, Ben, that's listening right now, that's had to have the role of like getting a picture after a graduation or a baptism or a confirmation, like you got that picture, but all the work that does to get everyone lined up, that's where most of the time is spent in reality. But there's that one moment, and if we live our life just always expecting to be in that moment, you know, we're always going to be disappointed. But really, it's letting ourselves be found in the, you know, the ordinary, the ordered ways that the Lord works to let his to allow his presence and his life to shine through in our own life. But if we live in a society that we look for that that dramatic moment that draws people, but in reality there's a lot of work that goes up to that moment where most of life is spent.
7: Yeah, exactly, where most of life is spent. That's kind of what I want to get at too. And you know what, maybe a good place to turn in terms of our own contemplation and reflection, our own meditation and reflection on this, is to the so-called hidden life of our Lord. I mean, let's look at this. In the Gospel of Luke, we have some idea of what went on in Jesus's around the time from his conception to his birth and shortly thereafter the presentation. We have a short little snapshot of something that happened when he was 12 years old. And then we jump ahead to his public ministry, which began when he was 30. And so the majority of his life, we don't really know a lot about. We can make educated guesses, but there's got to be something there that tells us that there was an ordered life that was lived even there in Nazareth growing up.
9: Exactly. And even in the Gospels, the Gospel tells us if we tried to write down everything that happened, we would not be able to fill this book.
7: Yes, right.
9: There's just a sense of not everything can be

0: Father who sees in secret repays. And that's where it starts.
1: Okay, so I'm gonna quote yourself back to you. Quote you back to yourself, your father, and because I'm liking this, and I'm just wanting to make sure they stick in my heart and mind as well. But the greatness we aspire to is the presence of God, and exactly. I think that that's worth taking into some reflection as well. But say more about that, because I think, again, like you've already pointed out, but it seems like certainly our media and our culture tends to impress upon us that a life that's really worth living is one that is, you know, it's marked by these phenomenal acts and these notable, noteworthy things that everybody takes notice of. But that is, seems to me that there's a trapping involved in that.
0: You said it, because that is the danger. Because if the Lord has desired that, that will help in the person's holiness. But for the most part, when we seek that kind of worldly affirmation, and even if we get it, that could be the absolute worst thing for what really matters.
1: That's a good point.
0: Being aware of God's presence within us. You know, store up treasure for yourselves in heaven. You know, where your heart is, there also will your treasure be. Where your heart is, there also your treasure will be. And so if our heart is always connected to the Lord's heart, especially in this month of the Sacred Heart that we would ponder, like, that is our treasure. Like, that is our treasure. And allowing that to come through in whatever the ordinary moment might be. But when we seek things that might be, that might get an affirmation in the sense of the world, or maybe even those around us, it's not necessarily even social media, practically speaking, it's really, the people around us that we're trying to, at times, you know, gain the attention of or the affirmation from.
1: Yeah.
0: But that could be actually the worst thing for what really matters, you know, where is our treasure? Is it with the Lord, or is it with, you know, the person's viewpoint of us next door or something? If it's that second, the later, we're always going to be living in a state of anxiety and sadness often.
1: Yeah, that's true. Yeah, if we're seeking after, you know, popularity, worldly acclaim, the regard of a friend or a neighbor, even a stranger, that can actually be counterproductive to holiness in the ordinary, which is what we're talking about today with Father Matthew Witter. And would love to hear from you. What great ways is God working with you in your ordinary life? How have you seen the Lord at work? Give us a call at 888-914-9149. Let's take a phone call. Let's go to Jeff calling in from Milwaukee. Hi, Jeff, and welcome to The Inner Life.
2: Hi, how you doing?
0: Hey, Jeff. Good.
2: Yeah. So kind of what I do, I guess, daily to grow deeper in my faith and my holiness, and it's a little bit of pandering, but I've been listening to Relevant Radio. I found you guys last summer and listened to you most days.
1: Wonderful.
0: Praise God. How has that helped your faith develop? Has there been something particular, it's been about a year since you kind of got into it, that's particularly resonated with you or really helped kind of draw you into Jesus and the church?
2: I've been learning more through the various different programs that you guys have on. Been going to confession more often.
0: Beautiful.
2: And just finding generally that I'm living my life better in many ways.
1: That's amazing. Well, yeah, I know that, you know, we're about the mission of Relevant Radio is to bring Christ to the world through the media, but it's quotes like this, Jeff, it's testimonies like yours that actually just affirm that God is at work in and through it. And I guess I would follow up with you too, Jeff. I would say that, is there a way that you can also encourage others to do the same thing, to grow by listening to Relevant Radio?
2: Oh, absolutely. I can share it with it. And even so, I've become more open with my faith over time. I don't shy away from talking about it or, you know, I will pray before most meals, whether out in public or at work or wherever. So just becoming more visible, I think, has helped it.
0: And the great thing about Relevant Radio is it's one of those things, like, when we're going through our daily life, it can be something that, you know, keeps us focused on the Lord, whether we're at work, whether we're in a commute or out for a walk. Like, it can keep us focused on bringing the Lord into everything. And I think that's kind of what you're getting at as well, it sounds like.
2: Oh, completely. Yes.
1: That's encouraging to me, Jeff. Thank you so much. Thanks for the testimony. Thanks for the

0: kudos, as it were, and thanks for listening. We really appreciate it. Thanks for the call, Jeff. Really appreciate it. Thank you so much. Let's go down to Nancy, who's calling up just a little ways away from Lake Geneva, Wisconsin. Hello, okay. Nancy, and welcome.
1: Good morning. Good morning, Father Witter. I just wanted to say that people need to just think about what their vocation is. So mine is family life. So growing up, we listened to Christian music. So if you listen to that, that's what the children will sing. So
2: we're
1: driving down the road, and they're singing church songs. My niece does the same thing now, and she's sent me videos of her children singing, just busting out. They're holding their children Bibles and pretending, because they don't read yet, pretending to sing from the hymnal, but they can't read. So they're just singing the songs that they hear on the radio. When I rock my grandson to sleep, Immaculate Mary, if you're a music person, it's a waltz. So I'm singing that instead of whatever else I can sing. Because whatever.
0: I think we might have lost our spiritual director there, Nancy. But I will say thank you so much for that. And it's a great idea. I know that my faith grew by leaps and bounds when I started listening to Christian music as well. So it's a great testimony. It's a great thing to get started with your kids earlier on. But we're talking about holiness in the ordinary today. Nancy, thank you so much for the call and the encouragement. Loving to hear from our listeners. What do you do in your everyday life to grow in holiness? What's a practice that you've taken up? And whether that's in the car, at home, at work, in the store, wherever it is, give us a call. Let us know at 888-914-9149. 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We're going to take a short break, but we'll be back with more conversation with our spiritual director, Father Matthew Witter, right after this. Stay with us.
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0: 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It's coming up on June 11th. We're praying each night for our families, our church, and our nation. If you've not joined the novena yet, no problem. It's not too late to begin. If you started and then fell off, rejoin us. 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Father Matthew Witter is with us today as our spiritual director. We're talking about holiness in the ordinary and learning from you. What do you do to grow in holiness throughout ordinary life? At 888-914-9149. Eli is up next, calling in from Los Angeles. Good morning, Eli. Welcome.
1: Good morning. Thank you for taking my call.
0: You're welcome.
1: Yeah, so I'm a convert. I'm practicing being Catholic. I've been Baptist most of my life, but I'm in my 50s, and I realize that I've always been an artist, and I've noticed that holiness or trying to be holiness is coming out in my artwork, and my fiancé is noticing that too, so I've dabbled in surrealism. Most of my artwork is based on surrealism, and I've noticed that a lot of the, art that I interpret is surrealist, and looking at through the eyes of an artist and how God has captured my attention as an artist. So I think that's ordinary for me, but I don't know if it's ordinary for anybody else. But for me, it feels extraordinary for some reason. I feel touched by that.
2: Yeah, that's a good word. Now, did I catch you're in the process of becoming Catholic, or you just became Catholic? You said you're Baptist?
1: Yeah, I've been Baptist all my life, and I've been listening to Relevant Radio, and that's obviously part of my conversion. For me, it's been very strong, and I've been slowly converting my fiancée as well. She's not even baptized, so
2: okay.
1: She's looking at this as our calling for us, and it seems like my artwork is only based now, is only based on what I feel every time. I just think God every day, every moment of my life, and it seems like it's coming out really strongly in my art.
2: Yeah. Yeah, that artistic spirituality, yeah, what's on the inside often comes out on the outside. And it sounds like, if I kind of caught you right, you said, yeah, what's really coming out is kind of expressions of the Lord. And so that's a beautiful way of deepening your relationship with the Lord. And the Catholic tradition, of course, and you probably have gotten a bit of formation on this now, is the beauty is one of the core principles of Catholicism, one of the Lord's the elements of the true, the good, the beautiful. And so the vocation of an artist is such a beautiful call, because it draws out the beauty of God. And so it's a very sacred call as an artist that you have.
1: Yeah, one of my pieces is called The Eucharist and the Last Day. Oh. Ironically enough, when we have no more offerings, we will be very desperate for that taste of God in our mouth.
2: Yeah.
0: Wow.
2: Yeah, I was going to ask, you kind of beat me to it, but that sense of within your art and as you get deeper into the Catholic faith, have there been certain themes that especially kind of resonate with your heart? It sounds like the Eucharist is one of those. Are there others that have kind of bubbled into your art?
1: Yeah, and I feel like, when I go to church on Sundays, I feel sort of left out, because I can't receive the Eucharist yet, and that's part of it that's been calling me to create that theme.
2: Yeah. And one what are the things I just affirm in what you said, like, yeah, I'm going to Mass, but I kind of feel left out. And especially when it comes to drawing close to the Lord, one of the great things to always be aware of is that sense of obedience. And it's always better to, like you are, like that sense of waiting and just recognizing, like, I desire to receive the Lord. But to go through the proper, like that obedience to the process, and that you never want to jump ahead, but it's always that sense of, because what is it doing? And I can feel that in your call. It's drawing that desire to receive the Lord, and that day will be all the more beautiful when it happens, and you're received to the church and are confirmed and receive our Lord.
0: Yeah. I'm as a convert myself from Protestantism, Eli. I got to tell you that desire is a gift. I mean, there was one point when my wife and I were in the process of becoming Catholic, and we happened to attend the Mass where the second graders were receiving their first communion, and we were reduced to tears because we couldn't receive at that point. But that desire itself is a gift, and what a great culmination of that gift when we were able to receive our Lord for the first time. And so it's coming, Eli, and I got to tell you, just because you called in and offered your testimony today, I know you've got thousands of people praying for you and your fiance right now. So God bless you. Keep up the good work. Keep up the artwork, and let the Lord and His Spirit flow through that as well. Thanks so much for the call. Wow, what a great testimony. We're taking testimonies about holiness in the ordinary today with our spiritual director, Father Matthew Witter. Give us a call at 888-914-9149 or send us an email, innerlife@relevantradio.com. We got a couple of emails here, Father, that I'd love to throw past you here. Jenna in Detroit says this. She says, my first grade teacher taught us to make the sign of a cross whenever we hear a siren. Yeah. I love that. I've done that for the past 37 years and counting, and have in turn passed this along to my three sons. And she says, it was awesome to see my oldest boy make the sign of the cross when he heard a siren while playing shortstop a couple summers ago. Ooh,
2: great.
0: How's
2: that? That's beautiful. That's powerful. Yeah. Sanctifying those ordinary moments.
0: Yeah. Yeah, exactly. And I love it that it just becomes, you know, second nature. Yep. Or maybe first nature.
2: So
0: I love that. And then another one came in from Lori, and he says, she says, so love and joy my morning coffee, and, well, me too with that one, and praying my morning offering, yep, and daily readings on my front porch. She also lives in Wisconsin, like we do, Father, and she says, I try to be out there every morning from early spring well into the fall, listening and seeing the beauty of nature. Just could go on and on, she says. And then one other thing, I like this one too, in terms of holiness in the ordinary, is hanging our bedding out on the laundry line to absorb the sunshine and whip around on a windy day, to crawl into a freshly made bed between sheets that have been hanging outside all day. The kids love it. I love it. Yep. And it's such a simple thing to bring joy to their hearts. Wow.
2: Yeah, that brings back great memories of growing up on the farm. My mom doing that same thing, freshly washed sheets that, you know, dry, air dried, that is.
0: Yeah.
2: Yeah, those are the little things that add a great sense to of appreciation to life, no doubt.
0: Now, well, and that's just it, Father. I guess I want to enter back into the idea, because, I mean, we think about this, making the sign of the cross while you're playing shortstop, or, you know, hanging the laundry out to, you know, out to dry outside, and then, you know, enjoying that when you get into bed, crawling to bed at night. I mean, I think there's an, what I want to say, there's a temptation to kind of fall or slide into kind of a sentimentalism, you know. It's like, oh yeah, it's, you know, it's a nice idyllic picture of what life in Wisconsin might be like, you know, for somebody somewhere. But I want to emphasize again, though, I want to bring us back around to these types of things. How do they become pathways to holiness?
2: Yeah, I think that the Lord himself has some good words on that. The Lord reminds us, the person who's trustworthy in small matters is trustworthy in great ones. And like we talked about before, the great ones, we always all of a sudden jump to sometimes, like, oh, recognized in the eyes of the world. Not necessarily. The great ones is that sense of the Lord's presence dwelling within us and where that leads us. But the Lord himself has that on his mind, even to be trustworthy, to be vigilant in the small matters, which are, like you said, it's so easy to say, oh, does it really matter? You know, who cares? This doesn't make a difference. No one's watching, etc. But it's those small matters that the Lord himself calls out. That's where it starts.
0: Yeah. Right. And when, and you said this before, but I want to underscore that, that our faithfulness in these small matters is exactly what sets us up should a big matter arise, you know?
2: Yep.
0: What does Jesus say to his apostles? He said, don't worry about what you're to say when you're brought before nations and kings, right? And he said, because my spirit will tell you what to say. But it's not just that they, you know, just say, okay, well, we'll just be passive in our spiritual lives up until that point. No, they're invested in, as you said before, the greatness we aspire to is the presence of God.
2: Yeah, and I think, you know, really what it comes down to in those, in the beautiful moments like that, the sheets and things mm-hmm. like that, and the morning coffee on a beautiful morning, things like that, like you said, kind of idyllic pictures. In a sense, there's also those trying times. And really, the reality is, it's been said many times in the spiritual life, like, everything is about letting ourselves be found. Like the Lord, you know, if the Lord pours out the Holy Spirit over the whole world, and the reality, though, is not everyone allows themselves to be found by God's love. And so it's really that sense of to let yourself be found by God's love. We often hide and things like this, but it's all about, you know, Lord, like you wish to dwell within me. You do dwell within me. Help me live within that in the moments that I think you probably don't care about because you do to find the Lord in them.
0: Okay, so let me just get into that one a little bit further then too, Father. Not everyone allows themselves to be found by God's love. You mentioned a kind of simple prayer to invite that in. Is that what you would recommend? If somebody, maybe they're on that fence, or maybe they're even not even near the fence yet, they don't recognize that they need to be found by God's love. I mean, what would you recommend for them?
2: You know, and that's, you know, to start with a great matter is like, you know, if someone hasn't been baptized, baptism is that first step. You know,
0: sure.
2: Baptism is, that is the entry point. That is the entry point to truly be found by the Lord. That sense of the gift of baptism that has to be mentioned as a foundational point. For many, that's the reality. Like, I haven't been baptized and the Lord is desiring this. The other layer is for many listeners probably is that sense of, you know, we have been baptized. Maybe we go to Mass every Sunday. Maybe we're going to the Sacrament of Reconciliation. We're trying, but then there's parts of our heart that are kind of closed off. There's parts of our heart that might be, you know, there's the good soil, and yeah, we talk about the Lord's parable of the sower and the seed and the different types of ground that it falls on. Many times our heart has, you know, all four of those types of ground. And it's, I think when we say let ourselves be found, it's being aware of, okay, what is the part of my heart, the field of my soul that, I need to remove some rocks or some thistles.
0: I think that that's exactly it, is that tending to the garden of one's heart each and every day, right?
2: Yeah, right. The garden, exactly.
0: Yeah, exactly. I think it's a fantastic image, not least of which because I love two things about gardening. I love planting and I love harvesting. Unfortunately, it takes more than that.
2: That's a great image of what we're talking about. Exactly. There's been many gardens that have gotten overwhelmed by other species of plants that come in.
0: Yeah, yeah. Well, I mean, and it works too with the, you know, kind of sacramentally speaking, sadly, you know, how many people they are baptized, maybe baptized as infants, and yet they don't really tend to the garden until maybe it's getting on, you know, late in life.
2: Yeah, and that's that we miss the adventure of the spiritual life, because that's the adventure of the spiritual life, that in between the planting of God's life in our soul with baptism, the harvesting, you know, when the Lord calls us home. But it's, to forget to tend to the garden, that's the adventure of the spiritual life is seeking the Lord along that path and that in between.
0: Right, exactly. Connie from South Bend, Indiana has sent us an email too, and you were, talking about some of the suffering times too. I love this. Connie, I just got to tell you, I love this. She says, as a new convert, I have learned that we can offer up everything. So she says, just a few days ago, I ordered food that was too spicy, and I ate it anyway, offering up the pain. Maybe this is a silly example, but by uniting my small sufferings to Jesus, it helps me keep him in mind more frequently.
2: Yeah, and that's a great, these are very just very earthy, down-to-earth examples. Yeah. Like, these are the things that it's like, no, that's, God isn't involved in this, but that's the beautiful thing. That's our role, to sanctify the ordinary realities of life.
0: Yes.
2: And that's exactly, you know, that type of experience, what Connie's doing, to sanctify that moment that could draw ire and frustration, of course, but that, okay, how do I sanctify this? It's a great practical example.
0: It is. It's a fantastic, fantastic example of, sanctifying an everyday moment just like that. Wow. We are talking about holiness in the ordinary. We're getting some really great testimonies about how people are staying holy or growing in holiness through the ordinary experiences of everyday life. Love to hear from you as well. If you have a way that you are sanctifying each and every moment and growing closer to our Lord, give us a call. 888-914-9149. 888-914-9149. Or send us an email, innerlife@relevantradio.com. We got more to talk about, so stay with us. We'll be right back.
3: Certain point comes where you have to address the grief. A lot of times with abortion, it happens decades down the road. I've been involved with retreats where every single person on the retreat was at least 30 years out from their abortion.
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5: Hello, this is Bishop Larry J. Kulik of the Diocese of Greensburg. Let us pray. Remember, O most gracious Virgin Mary, that never was it known that anyone who fled to thy protection, implored thy help, or sought thy intercession was left unaided. Inspired with this confidence, I fly to thee, O Virgin of Virgins, my mother. To thee do I come, before thee I stand, sinful and sorrowful. O Mother of the Word incarnate, despise not my petitions, but in thy mercy, hear and answer me. Amen.
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0: Welcome back to The Inner Life. My name is Patrick Connolly. My thanks to Thomas Engesser, our producer, to Tim Hine, who's on the phones for us today, and to our spiritual director, Father Matthew Witter, pastor of Corpus Christi Parish in Waukesha, Wisconsin, in the Archdiocese of Milwaukee. Father, this has been a fantastic conversation all the way through so far, and we've got more to go, so I'm excited about that. One of the things that occurred to me, too, is a lot of the things we've been considering is how we as individuals grow in holiness over the course of ordinary, you know, the ordinary day-to-day life. But maybe say a word or two about what this means for a community and why we need others in this growth of holiness.
2: Yeah, there's a lot of different ways to go with that, because we are Pastor of Corpus Christi Parish, and so we're very. I was thinking about, nourished by the Eucharist, and then living as the body. It's both, the body of Christ right. We receive, and then also the reality of it's our baptismal identity. And there's a reminder, like in the spiritual life, we're not meant to walk alone. You're right. We've been talking a little bit about our individual path, but if we're on the path and we're alone, something is wrong. We're meant to be part of the bigger picture, the body of Christ. And within the body, there's a sense of inspiration where, there's people that inspire us, and those good spiritual friendships and relationships that inspire us to, as some of our callers were saying before, to talk about the faith and share the faith. Right. And the other side of things too, sometimes the body of Christ is a means for holiness, because when we're around others, we recognize many times our own flaws and weaknesses can many times bubble up. And so
0: yes,
2: oftentimes that's what happens in any relationship, is that our flaws bubble up to the surface.
0: Mm-hmm. Yeah. And that's, I was going to ask too, and maybe you've just gotten on it about, we've talked how ordinary our fidelity and trustworthiness in small things, the ordinary things of life, are what prepare us for when the big moments come our way and we are placed in that position. But one of the things I wanted to follow up with that on was, how can we combat maybe a sense of vanity or pride that enters into the picture when we are faced with these big moments? And I think other people is a great, especially those closest to us, if I may say so, is a great way of kind of giving us a reality check, as it were.
2: Yeah, we have to be in some type of community. The great Saint Thérèse of Lisieux, mm-hmm. She spent about 9 years of her life in the Carmelite cloister, and in the Story of the Soul, she writes, she has some just powerful insights about community, and at times members in the community that kind of recognize some of the weaknesses that she had, or sometimes, like the sister that was, her beads were, really loud in the midst of the quiet meditation time. And Trent, she should be a patron of mental health, because the way she looks at everything, she said, I came to see them as like a beautiful, like a kind of organ melody to the Lord, like that she was playing. And no one thinks but I know Therese, at least the way it was translated from French into English, at least in my translation, sometimes she talks about when she's misunderstood by her sister as the Lord giving her a tasty delicacy. And it's that's not how I think of it, but
0: no,
2: but now I'm trying, sometimes that we see our own weakness, or someone kind of does something that irks us. Sometimes the Lord is allowing us to have that tasty delicacy that we talk about. What does it do? It humbles us. It keeps us humble.
0: Yeah. Yeah. Very true. Very true. And just hearing you say that, I'm thinking to myself, man, I've got a long way to go. But Saint Therese, pray for us. Yeah. Okay.
2: Yep.
0: Let's take another phone call, Father. Let's go to Adrian, calling in from California. Hello, Adrian. Welcome to The Inner Life.
11: Oh, hi, Patrick. Thank you so much for taking my call today.
0: You're welcome.
11: Can you hear me?
0: Yeah, just fine.
11: Okay,
0: welcome.
11: I'm just grateful to be on. I wanted to share that I am using my Catholic faith, what I'm learning. I'm also a convert.
2: Okay.
11: To give it, not advice, but for instance, I had a text from my ex-husband saying something like about my daughter, my children live with their father. And after that sad divorce, I did go into Catholicism. I went through RCIA and was baptized, confirmed, and all that good stuff.
2: Beautiful.
11: And so, thank you. So when he came with this text, I was stretching with the Lord. I do that every morning. And I said, God, how do I respond? And what I did is I went online and I said, and I typed in search Google. I said, Catholic. I always put Catholic first. And I said, Bible verse about parents and children. And so I sent him the couple of verses, which was Ephesians 6:1-14, And it's, you know, children, obey your parents, for this is right. Honor your father and mother. This is the first commandment with a promise that it may go well with you and that you may have a long life on earth. Fathers, do not provoke your children to anger, but bring them up with the training and instruction of the Lord. And it was interesting because that's exactly what I wanted to tell him. I wanted to say, you know, what I would have said was, are you provoking your children? Which they talk to me all the time about their dad, and I don't ever badmouth him. But that was what God gave me to him, and I hope that he reads it. And yeah, so I just wanted to share that.
0: Yeah.
2: Adrian, can you speak a little bit? You mentioned, you know, it was after just that, you said that the sad reality of the divorce, that the Catholic Church kind of came into your life. I think you said you converted after that. What did that process look like, or what kind of moved you? Because you're at the low moment in your life, and then to embrace the church and the baptism, that's beautiful. How did that kind of, I know that's a big question, but simply, how did that, what moved you in those moments?
11: Thank you for asking. It is a simple response, and I know that God calls us.
2: Yeah.
11: A good friend of mine who actually became my godfather said the verse in Matthew where Jesus says to Peter, on this rock I will build my church. And I said, okay, I got it. He said, what do you mean you got it? I said, I got it. I want to go to the Catholic Church. It was just, and from day one, I have felt at home at the Catholic Church.
2: Wow, that's a good word. What have you appreciated the most about being rooted, grounded in the Catholic faith?
11: Well, it's a living God. He's with us. So when I say, God, I need help, I don't know how to respond. I don't want to respond the way the secular world wants to do, with force and opinion. I want to respond soundly, whether he reads it or not. And that's what he said. Just go and look it up, and I'll tell you what to say.
2: Yep. And that was a great example of the Lord. Yeah, in those ordinary moments, you know, what do I say? What's on my mind? I'm going to look to the Lord. I'm going to look to Scripture.
0: Yeah, I love that. I love that idea of, yep, I'm facing this situation. And now in this, in the era of technology in which we live, we can do exactly what Adrian said. So you can go to the web and search it up. Catholic, what would the Bible say between parents and children? Love it, Adrian. Thank you so much for the call. Thank you for giving a willing testimony here today as we're talking about holiness in the ordinary. Let's go now to Lynn calling in from Central Valley, California. Hello, Lynn, and welcome.
12: Hi, good morning.
0: Good morning.
2: Hey, Lynn.
12: I just wanted to share, especially now that it's summertime, we're a homeschooling family. We've been homeschooling our kids since maybe 14 years ago. And so, as part of our daily activities, we go to church every day. And also, I just wanted to share that we always listen to Relevant Radio. Each time we go on vacation, we make sure that we put Mass as a priority. I know there are times that it's so tempting to, oh, we have to be early for the theme park, so we get there early in line. But somehow God is always inspiring us to know, no, go to church first, regardless if we have to go really early, like 7 o'clock in the morning instead of sleeping in. It's vacation, I know, but our kids are used to, oh, it's a great way to, you know, visit God's house in a different place. And sometimes we're approached by other older people because they say, yeah, we hardly see a young family here at daily Mass. It's so good. It's inspiring to see your family here, although My son has tons of energy and he's wiggling around a lot of times. It's just hard to really stay focused, but we try our best to do that every day.
2: Yeah, and I'm sure you said it, Lynn. You know, when you're traveling and different, you know, parishes see your family, that does, I'm sure, add some life to the morning Mass, in the sense of, yeah, give that sense of hope. But it's also, when we talk about, you know, the ordinary holiness, and it's all about proper order, and the Mass is really that foundation that gives your family order entering into that day, order and holiness.
0: Mm-hmm. Yeah,
12: yes,
0: exactly.
12: Yes, and also my kids are hooked to the Mary Beggars, the saints, the lives of the saints. whenever we travel, we don't listen to anything else except maybe, it's news time or Relevant Radio. We need to listen. We only get our news from Relevant Radio. We don't listen to anything else. We don't even have cable. We don't. So, and then our kids, they say, we're so hooked. All of us are hooked to Mary Biggers are so good in encouraging us to really be inspired by how the saints, even the young saints, especially St. Carlo Acutis. And also at the same time, I want to say thank you to Relevant Radio because of you, we listen to, where do we need to go? We even went to the National Eucharistic Congress because of Relevant Radio. And then each time we go on pilgrimage, we make it, when we all go on vacation, we treat it like a pilgrimage. That's how God has been inspiring our family. But, I have a question, Father.
2: Yeah.
12: How do you go about the daily challenges? Because of, some families have, kids with challenges, disabilities, tons of energy. My son, he has tons of energy, but he's an altar server now. He's 9 years old.
2: That's great.
12: Each time he's in the front, it's like a totally different person.
2: There's something about that. Yep. I think for parents, one thing to keep in mind that's very simple, maybe practical, is don't panic. Because sometimes, when the kids aren't behaving or aren't listening, it's easy to kind of go down like, I'm a terrible mom, or I should do this, or that person, their kids are, whatever. Don't panic. don't panic. When there's love, and love, even when it comes out, sometimes, we're not perfect. We miss the mark. But if we consistently love, it works. So don't panic. Just consistent love. Of course, we're not perfect with that, but it works.
0: Yeah. Yeah, I love that. I love that bit of wisdom there, too, Father. Lynn, wow, what a great call. Thank you so much for calling The Inner Life and for the testimonies that you gave. And I think your final answer there leads us right back to where we started, Father, which is the little things with great love that it depends on.
2: Yep.
0: Well, the greatness we aspire to is the presence of God, and God himself is love. What a great conversation, Father. I really enjoyed today's show. Thank you so much for being with us. And may we ask a blessing from you as we close, please.
2: So we pray that the blessing of Almighty God would be poured out over all the listeners, wherever they might be, whenever they might be listening, the Father and the Son and the Holy Spirit. Amen.
0: Wow. Go back and listen again, folks. I think I will. So, listen again. Share it with somebody else who maybe needs a little encouragement to live in the pursuit of holiness in the ordinary things. 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Stay tuned now for the Holy Sacrifice of the Mass. Father Rocky is our celebrant today. Tomorrow on the program, a similar...

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1: From EWTN News Nightly in Washington, D.C., I'm Veronica Dudo with an EWTN News Link. Today, Iran's president said that his country is ready to return to the ceasefire deal reached with the U.S. back in June. That's if Washington does the same. The remarks follow the recent exchange of missile fire between the two countries. Voters are heading to the polls in Massachusetts, where longtime Democrat U.S. Senator Ed Markey is facing a primary challenge from U.S. Representative Seth Moulton. As the two battle for the seat, Moulton has questioned Markey's accomplishments and age. Archbishop Paul Gallagher has concluded his visit to Moscow, which began last week. The Vatican's top diplomat says the Holy See was urging both sides to show goodwill and seriously begin a dialogue, while emphasizing that the parties themselves are responsible for negotiating the details. I'm Veronica Dudo with EWTN News Nightly. Follow us on social media and join us this evening.
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6: IQ measure for the program today is about 135. I asked Andrew Krucek, producer man, set the IQ measure up. So with a mundane, extemporaneous demeanor, I will endeavor to eschew obfuscation and palaver pellucidity. No, that's about a 152. Drop it down a little bit. Drop it down. So I can root for the Cleveland Browns here. I'm a Browns fan. Easy. Nice to have you here on The Doctor Is In. Program is a call-in program, which makes useless pretty much all of these letters I get from publicists saying, this is a wonderful guest. This person you should have. This is a person you need to hear. This person has something to say. Now, that may be true for some percentage of them, but for the total percentage of them, it's you, because you all have something to say and you make the show. If you would like to get on the show to be, in essence, for your brief moment of stardom, a co-host, the number, and by the way, I feel a little shortchanged here. I had to scratch and claw my way onto getting a radio program. All you people have to do is just dial 10 digits. 877-573-7825, 877-57-ECUAL, that is the number to call to get onto the program if you want to ask a question or make a comment about something going on in your life. I'm a psychologist heading to the office this afternoon and tomorrow morning. Usually put the show in between. Now, what you do in an office is quite different from what you do on a radio program. Radio program, you can educate, give a few thoughts, a few ideas. That's about all you can do. Can't diagnose. In the office, you can do the stuff of psychology. You're allowed. It's professional stuff. Here, just want to hear a little bit of what's going on with you. Sometimes you don't ask personal questions. Sometimes you ask more broad-based questions. Things like, Dr. Ray, I got into a very heated argument the other day with a friend, and this happens all the time. We go out to breakfast. I've been avoiding breakfasts. Once again, we got into an argument about regressive hypnosis. It comes up every time. Finally settled the whole issue of catatonia, and then pseudocyesis and parasomnias. But once we got through those, so you can call in to ask about that if you wish. 877-573-7825. And we welcome your comments to help other people here. Good comments. I have the June issue of Purgatory Today here in front of me. The good comments really can lop some time off your purgatory. They truly can. All right. let me badger you. I feel like a nagging parent. This will be the last time that we will have the Living Right with Dr. Ray show taped this year. We've signed a contract with EWTN for season 16, but right now, this is for here, for this year, that'll be it. And September 23rd and 24th, and probably the last time we will be in the northeastern Ohio area for years. We haven't been here for five, been to a lot of other of our affiliate cities, just recently in Atlanta. But this time here in Cleveland suburbs at Avon Lake. Now, love to have you in the audience. I've said this. I'm beating this horse. You can't say beating this horse. That's terrible. That's violence against animal. Pounding this drum. There we go. Nobody's gonna come out in favor of drums. Beating this drum about the audience. The audience is so critical. But I know I have some other information here, too. So, first of all, four episodes of Living Right with Dr. Ray, season number 15. Tapings on Wednesday and Thursday, September 23rd and 24th at the Parish Hall, St. Joseph Church in Avon Lake, Ohio. Two episodes, 5:30, 7:15. You can come to 1, 2, 3, 4. You can bring the kids. You can bring the dogs. You can bring the goldfish. A phenomenal cadre of guests. Eric Wardrum. He was a convict, and he founded Why No More Cleveland, because we're backing up in other cities we're heading to. And you know what? To be blunt, it's harder. It is getting harder to get people to come out in northeastern Ohio. Their attitude is, well, you've been here before. It's nothing new. So we generally get larger studio audiences when we go on the road. That's a fact. Now, somebody would say, yeah, but northeastern Ohio, that's your turf. That's where you're known. Yeah, well, thank you. Thank you so much for those kind words. But you may, but we got to really push. I mean, the last time I looked, the numbers were creeping up, but there was a couple in the second day that was like, whoa, that's no audience. So I don't know what the numbers are now. Maybe Marianne over there at The Rock can tell me. But right at this point, certainly trying to get some folks there. Eric Wardrum, the guy was a convict. He founded the Catholic Crossbearers Motorcycle Club. Motorcycle dudes. Yeah, we plan to come back to Columbus sometime very shortly. Also, the nuns from Christ the Bridegroom Monastery. They are funny. We're going to have them do a little bit of a comedy bit. Coach Chuck Chico Kyle, most successful high school football coach in the history of high school football in the United States. Legendary St. Ignatius football coach. And Anthony and Vicky Colantuono, they founded International Ministry, the Rosary Chain. So these are some potent guests. So you don't have to come for me. Come for them. How do you do it? How do you sign up? Very, very simple. You just simply go to, where's the website here for these guys? Come on. RockCatholicRadio.com. 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All I remember when I hear that is don't knock the rock. Rocky Colavito. When they traded him, the guy that traded him, the general manager, will live in infamy in the history of Cleveland sports. The Rock. Rock Catholic, I don't know, they're not, the station's not named after Rocky Colavito. The station is named after The Rock. Peter. RockCatholicRadio.com. You can sign up right there. Not hard at all. If you have any trouble, you just call the people at The Rock. And they will help you. Okay, I came across this. My wife sent this to me. This is a classic. This is an absolute classic. Where is that? Come on, honey, where are you? All right. I was working on a new book, and this is part of one of the chapters. Not this particular presentation, but the tenor of it. On day one of my high school history class, our professor got up and said, "You are 15 or 16 years old. 200 years ago, people your age were married, planted crops, had children, and built a cabin by winter. You can do your homework. The bar set for you historically is embarrassingly low. You are not dealing with regional famine or plague. You do not have to save your family from marauders or go into battle to destroy your enemies. You have to sit down and learn from someone who cares about you in a safe, air-conditioned room. You have no excuses." Oh, that is so, so good. We are chronologically bound. We look at our time and place. We see what our hardships are. Air conditioning went out in my car last week. You believe it? Had to drive with the window down. The wind. Oh, yeah, I went to that place that I'm never eating there again. I'll tell you what, the food was terrible. I'm not going back there. Oh, my, I can't believe I had to deal with that. And you know what? I can't wear this tie anymore. Well, because some guy named Maurice over in Europe said, it's too skinny. Can't wear it. Get rid of it. But I spent a lot of money on it. It was really expensive, like a $38 tie. Sorry. Sorry. Nobody's wearing those. I declare. Yeah, we tend to focus on our very closed little circle and say, gosh, this is really tough to deal with. My dad was not old enough for World War II. He missed it by a year. But history tells me, and my dad confirms this from his personal history, that men signed up in droves to fight in World War II. Droves. As a matter of fact, if you didn't sign up, you were kind of looked at with a little bit of social disapproval. Would that happen now? If we were severely threatened, would that happen now? Oh, yeah, we've got a technological military, and we need skills. We don't need necessarily so many what they called grunts. Not like World War II. I think about these young 18, 19. Some of you have 18, 19, 20-year-old sons. Can you imagine them 100 yards from Utah Beach or Gold Beach or Omaha Beach in Normandy, wading through the water, being dropped off by troop carriers, and just getting blasted by the guns sitting up on the cliffs, the pillboxes from the German army. Imagine that. I can't even fathom it. I can't even fathom it. But these guys got off. You imagine how scared they were? And I get upset when, oh, gosh. Oh, look at the scrape on the side of my car. So who did that? It was a cart. It was a cart. I parked it over here so it wouldn't get hit by a cart. My day's ruined. 877-573-7825. I love your calls and questions. So even if you have nothing to say, just call up and say, hey, how's it going? That's good enough. Let me take it from there. I'm Dr. Ray.
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6: Hi, everybody. Dr. Ray Guarendi here. You want to pass the Catholic faith on to your children? A very good way is to teach your children at home. You want to protect your kids from the toxic culture that surrounds us? Do you want to have a greater influence than what your kids are learning? Once more, a great way is to teach your children at home. No teacher is going to care about your kids as much as you do. Seton Home Study School is the best way to teach your children at home. Go to

0: gaining on me.
1: I was poo-pooing your talks sometimes that you've had about panic attacks or claustrophobia.
0: How dare you poo-poo my talks? You know, that spells one word, you know. If you put them together, it spells a word. Go ahead.
1: And I remember you talking to one person about his fear of MRIs, which mm-hmm. I had and have. And I just had one today that I was absolute terror of. And my doctor had given me a prescription for Valium, but I had to drive myself, so there's no way I was going to take that. And just on my way and then sitting there, I just started thinking about the things you said and how there's nothing dangerous, there's nothing there to kill me. And after your monologue, I wasn't, you know, getting off on Omaha Beach, and that I didn't need to be so distracted about with a panic attack. And I just took deep breaths, and I didn't, like, avoid having something, but I just took deep breaths and thought, they all know what they're doing. Just listen to what they're doing. And then, but they're, like, going to let me listen to music. I'll just listen to the music, and I'll relax and just take deep breaths and let it happen.
0: You floated through it, Patricia. You floated through it.
1: I floated through it, exactly. So,
0: now, I got a question for you, hon. All right, I got a question for you.
1: Yeah.
0: You poo-pooed it, all right? You quote you. You poo-pooed it.
1: Oh, yeah.
0: So what made you decide before you went into that little tube where everybody gets hates to feel that they're all closed in? What made you decide, all right, I'm going to feel the same level of anxiousness, but I'm not going to let it bother me. How did you do that?
1: I guess I decided to do that, and thinking about the things, because I just listened to you often, the things you said about those situations, and that just float through it, because they know what they're doing, the doctor knows what he's doing, I didn't even tell my body not to react, I just let things happen, and
0: You said the magic words. You're brilliant. Oh. Do you know this? Yeah. You are brilliant because you said, I didn't tell my body not to react. That's right. You said, just let it happen. That's exactly right. You are a clinician and you don't even know it.
1: Uh-huh.
0: I'm proud of you.
1: Well, thank you. Thank you for being there, because some of us actually do listen.
0: Oh, wait a minute, Andrew, you got to flag that one. Some of us actually do listen. That's a good one. Okay, so here's the thing. In the future, when you're in a situation that has previously caused this kind of flight or fight reaction, just your body protecting itself, that's all it is. It's not anything bad. It's just, as a matter of fact, it's good. It's just in the wrong place.
1: Yes.
0: Okay, if somebody broke into that room with a gun, you'd have a panic attack. But you'd have a realistic panic attack because you're in danger. There's no danger in an MRI. And you know that.
1: That's so true.
0: Okay, all right, question. Before you listen to me, because some of us actually do listen. I got to remember that. Before you listen to me, if I would have said to you, Patricia, you know, you're going to be just fine when you go into that MRI machine. What would you have said to me?
1: Actually, you're nuts.
0: That's exactly what you would have said, and I appreciate that. Excuse me, though. Dr. Nuts to you, please. Little respect. So, that's exactly right. You'd have said, no way, no how. You don't know me. You don't know what I've dealt with. You don't know what I've gone through. How dare you say that I can handle this, because I can't. And that's the last time I'm ever listening to you.
1: Yes. That's true.
0: I'm so proud of you. I think that's great, Patricia.
1: Well, thank you.
0: You call in next...
1: That's going to help me in the future as well, like you say, with anything that comes up.
0: Just don't refer to me as Dr. Poo-Poo. That's... please. And hey, Andrew, you know, you better have the broadcast delayed.

0: because I don't know if that kind of language can get through the screening sensors.
1: Well, anyway, thank you. And I'm laughing now. Thank you all the times that you do make us laugh.
0: Oh, thank you, dear.
1: I appreciate it. And I've seen you in person, too, when you came to visit Divine Mercy Radio.
0: Oh, neat. And you were all anxious. So, I remember that. You sat in the back and you had a panic attack and you had to run out. I remember that.
1: That's true. That was me.
0: You call anytime.
1: So, all right. Thank you.
0: Okay, dear.
1: Have a wonderful
0: Bye.
1: Day.
0: All right. It's a great question from Tom. Tom is okay. That's what it says there. It says Tom is okay. Oh, that's Oklahoma. Never mind. Never mind. Hello, Tom.
2: Hi, Dr. A. I'm another one that actually listens. My situation is that we had a grandson who had a genetic disorder who passed away about a month ago. And my wife and I seem to be grieving a lot differently. And I was just wanting to know, is there a proper way to grieve, or is it just different ways for different people?
0: Well, I can answer that question very quickly, but I know you're going to want more for your money, which is zero, but it's okay. No, there isn't a proper way to grieve. It is highly individual. It depends upon many, many things. It depends upon the person's temperament. It depends upon whether they are struggling with guilt about the passing of a loved one. It depends upon how soon they attempt to return to standard living. I deal with a lot of people who have lost kids or grandkids, and it rocks them. They are knocked over. But sometimes, and I've noticed this a little bit more, I have noticed, this is just purely my experience, the women take it emotionally harder as a group than the guys do.
2: Mm-hmm.
0: And the other thing I noticed is that you don't want this to cause marriage problems because one partner thinks you're not grieving as much as you should have, and therefore maybe you didn't care as much as you should. I hope that's not happening.
2: No, it was just maybe the opposite, where it's kind of like you said, but where I'm questioning myself, like, do I really love our grandson as much as my wife did? Because I'm not doing that. What I did is I, you know, kind of blubbered like a baby for the, the first few days, and then it seemed to work its way out of my system to where I'm still sad, but I don't. I'm not doing that, where my wife is continually weeping almost daily, and I question myself a little bit as to,
0: you don't gauge...
2: There's something wrong with me, No,
0: you do not gauge how hard something hits you by the amount of tears. Some people are more prone to cry than others. They are. It could be hitting you harder than your wife, which I don't think it is, but it could be. You're just not crying about it, okay? You got to look at how it affects functioning in life. Now, that said, your wife probably has returned to normal, if you will, slower than you. Tom, stay there. I want to take you through the break on this, okay? 877-573-7825. 877-57-EQUAL. We have lines open. Bottom of the show. It comes real fast. So please, call in. Love to hear from you.

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1: In the third rule of the Discernment of Spirits, St. Ignatius of Loyola teaches that one of the experiences of spiritual consolation includes every increase of faith, hope, and love. Every baptized Christian receives the supernatural gifts of faith, hope, and love through their baptism. Through spiritual consolation, the gift of feeling stronger or deeper faith, hope, and love increases and has a recognizable intensity within a person's interior spiritual experience. There is a before and after effect. Before the gift of the spiritual consolation, a person may be exercising faith, but then after receiving the grace of a spiritual consolation, the person feels their faith increase in a perceptible way. This is true regarding increases of hope and love as well. Let us ask God to grant us every increase of faith, hope, and love precisely when we need it.
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3: The fifth commandment, you shall not kill. At the heart of this commandment is an absolute insistence on the sacredness of human life. We read in Jeremiah chapter 1 and verse 5, "Before I ever formed you in the womb, I knew you," says the Lord. So every human life is sacred because it's caught up in the mind and the heart and the will and the love of God. And no matter how we're conceived or any circumstances, God has always known and loved every human person. And for this reason, we are to hold sacred every human life. We are, therefore, to never murder, never kill, never seek vengeance. Of course, we have issues of abortion and euthanasia today, and we have so many ways where we in some way disrespect the lives of other human persons, and even our own life. We have to learn to respect it as a great gift from God. The fifth commandment, you shall not kill.
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0: 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Talking to Tom from Oklahoma. His grandson passed away recently. Tom, how old was your grandson?
1: He had just turned one.
0: Oh, gosh.
1: He had a genetic disorder, and I was only expected to live 6 months, but he made it to 1 year and 13 days.
0: God bless him. I think that's a straight ticket to heaven. And Tom's wife and himself appear to be, and I use the word appear, double underline, appear, to be grieving differently. And she's still crying an awful lot. And Tom, yes, the first few days he got hit with the tears. But after that, he said, okay, I'm just going to continue. Yes, I'm hurt, I'm sad, grieving, missing him, but I'm moving on. And he's self-doubting. His view is, what's wrong with me? You know, maybe I didn't love this little guy like I thought I did. That doesn't mean anything, Tom. You're making an illogical leap, my friend.
1: Okay, well, I'm glad that I mean, part of me was thinking that as well, but I, you know, was just, you know, comparing myself there and just thinking that, well, maybe I don't.
0: My little grandson was killed when he was a year and a half.
1: Sorry,
0: and what happened was, I mean, it was a situation where we had not had a whole lot of contact with him, so it really didn't get to know him growing up that first year and a half. But yeah, the expression of grief between me and my wife was different. It was very different. But the feelings of attachment to this little guy were about equal. And so given that, you don't need me to tell you that somehow you are devoid of proper love for your grandson because you're not grieving as hard as your wife. You don't need me to tell you that. But maybe it comforts you to hear a guy like me who's had a lot of experience in this basically say, oh no, people grieve all kinds of different ways. I've seen people who 10 years later have not recovered. Their life just tailspinned out from there. And then others, within 6 months or 3 months, are trying to move on with life. I don't know if you heard my opening monologue, a little bit talking about history and the kinds of things that people dealt with throughout most of human history. Do you know what the infant mortality rate, I shouldn't say infant, the mortality rate of children up to age 5 was in most of human history?
1: Probably pretty high.
0: 50%.
1: Oh, my goodness. Yeah. I didn't realize it was that high.
0: My mom, her mother had 13 pregnancies, 5 of whom made it to adulthood. My mom has 3 little brothers, buried in a cemetery right across from a hospital here in town. Went to visit them one time. Mm. Yeah, they were all 1, 2, 3, 4 years old. Yeah, very, very common stuff. People were much more familiar with the pain of loss than we are because we've kind of pushed it back. We pushed death back. It doesn't happen like it used to. As early as it used to. So, but yeah, there you go, my friend. I thank you for the call.
1: Appreciate it very much, Dr.
0: Glad up here where it says you're okay. I'm glad you're okay.
1: Thank you very much.
0: All right, my friend. Bye-bye. See ya. Okay. Before I go to Elizabeth, last week I was on Newsmax, interviewed by one of their hosts about the Lindsey Clancy trial. Now, I was not interviewed about the trial. I was interviewed about postpartum psychosis. Just kind of a rare condition. Postpartum depression's more common, and certainly baby blues is even more common than that. But let's go to Elizabeth, because she wants to ask me some stuff about this. Hi, Elizabeth.
2: Hi, Dr. Ray. It's great speaking with you again.
0: Thank you.
2: Yeah, I just was calling to see what your thoughts, opinions were about this whole trial, and as we await, I guess, verdict of the jury and things, what you thought about it all.
0: What do you think? See, isn't that like a psychologist? Don't you just hate that? Yes. So
2: that's why I'm calling the professional today, Dr. Ray. I don't know.
0: Well, you got to have, you even if it's uninformed, you probably got an opinion.
2: I do. My heart goes out to her. Of course, I'm a mom. I know many listening are mothers out there, so I could definitely understand. Well, no, I'm not going to say understand, but just the hormonal changes, the things that happen after a woman gives birth, I get it. But then that level, some of her decision-making during when it happened has me questioning, you know, how with it, quote-unquote, was she, or if it was some kind of psychosis, you know.
0: The confusing part of this, Elizabeth, if from what little I know, I haven't been following it closely, but if I've heard a few commentators and different aspects of the trial, from what I'm hearing, there's a little bit of confusion, a natural confusion, which is, okay, if she was so biochemically distressed that she couldn't understand the nature of what she was doing, then why was there seeming planning where she told her husband to leave, to go get something, get him out of the house, correct?
2: Yes, that's correct.
0: Okay. And that's what confuses people, which is, All right, how can you not know the nature of what you're doing, not understand it in terms of right or wrong, but yet plan it? And that's the confusing part. I would want to know, and this is what I told the interviewer in Newsmax. I would want to know, pre, postpartum, on this last child, what was she like? What was her motherhood like? What was her thinking like? What was her adjustment like? Was there even the remotest of indications that she would be capable of anything like this? When you have someone who just commits an egregious act, how out of character is it? How out of historical character is it? I have a friend who was murdered by his son. Son was 21. The son was actively delusional. Matter of fact, I was on my way to meet with the son when I got a call and said the son murdered his dad. The son has been for 7 years now in a closed psychiatric facility because he was judged not guilty by reason of insanity. And in fact, the son was highly delusional. Highly delusional. Stay there, can you, Elizabeth? I want to ramble on a little more after the break.
2: Sure, I'll be here.
0: All right, thank you. 877-57-EQUAL, that is the number. I would certainly want to hear from you. You have lines open, so give a call. Pretty good chance we'll get to talk.

0: What is catechesis and why do we care? The job of catechesis is to reveal all the joy as well as the demands of the way of Christ, says the Catholic Catechism. The way of Christ is summed up in the catechesis of the Beatitudes. Jesus gave us the 8 Beatitudes in his Sermon on the Mount. The Catholic Catechism tells us this teaching is the only path that leads to the eternal beatitude, happiness, for which the human heart longs. The catechesis of sin and forgiveness challenges us. Unless man acknowledges that he is a sinner, states the Catechism, he cannot know the truth about himself, which is a condition for acting justly, and without the offer of forgiveness, man could not bear the truth. This is Peggy Stanton, and this has been the Order of Malta's Minute with the Catechism.
1: Christ is the answer, with Father John Ricardo.
2: We just did our parish mission a couple weeks ago now, and I suggested that in the course of the mission that we do something like a little mini spiritual assessment of our lives. I don't have to show this to anybody, but a great chance for us just with real honesty, just between us and Jesus, ask ourselves some questions. First question, given the fact that half of Catholics don't think God is even personal, would be to ask ourselves that. Do I think God is personal? And then to ask myself, do I think a relationship with Jesus is possible? Do I have a relationship with Jesus? And if so, what's it look like? And then perhaps a little bit more awkwardly or painfully, to ask Jesus, from his perspective, what's the friendship that we have with him look like? How would he describe our friendship with him? That might be a hard conversation to have.
3: Thank you for joining me here on The Doctor Is In, Monday through Friday, 1 o'clock Eastern Time. My cohorts, compadres, companions, associates, there in Ave Eric Dumont, call screamer, who talked to Elizabeth before I did, and Andrew Kruchek, ever-present, ever-vigilant producer man. Both guys have 2 kids apiece. That's really kind of neat. I'm talking to Elizabeth, and she said, Doug, right, I just kind of want to hear your thoughts, your opinions about the Lindsay Clancy trial. For those of you who don't know that, this is the mother who strangled her 3 young children. And the defense in the trial is that she was unable to really determine right from wrong, to understand the nature of her act, because insanity is a legal term. It's not a clinical term. It's a legal term. And you do not know the nature of what you're doing. You do not understand the nature of your doing because you are so mentally disturbed. Now, to be that mentally disturbed, in the vast majority of cases, it's a psychosis. Something is seriously out of whack in the brain. But Dr. Ray, can you measure that? Most of the time, no. You base it on the symptoms. So, Elizabeth, you still there, dear?
4: Yes.
3: Okay. So what I was saying was, I would want to know what she was like prior to the postpartum. I would want to know her whole approach to parenthood. I would want to know if someone says, there is no way, there is no way this woman, every indication, she was a loving, caring mom, inconceivable. Or, looking back, were there signals, were there red flags, were there things that she wasn't quite wrapped too well? Who knows? That's what I'd want to know. You really got to look at the history to find out. Now, if in fact it can be established that the postpartum psychosis hit was legit, was intense, they could make the case, even though it seems to go against everything viscerally that people think and feel, which is, how could anybody do that? How could I don't care how disturbed you are, how could you do that? How is it even possible? Well, As I said, I know of two very close people in my own life, both of whom were acting out of psychotic impulses. They simply were not clear in their thinking.
4: Oh, Dr. Ray, come on. You're going to be responsible for what you do.
3: Yes. 99% of the time, we are responsible for what we do. But there is that 1% where something... Let me draw a parallel here. Elizabeth, you probably are familiar with people who are in the moderate to later stages of some form of dementia. Do you have anybody like that in your life or know of people like that in your life?
5: Yep.
3: Okay.
5: On my mom's side.
3: Okay.
5: A lot of.
3: And they could be capable of things that they never, ever would have done before their dementia. Absolutely. Mm-hmm. Whether violence, whether just complete acting without restraint. I had a client, a delightful woman, whose husband for 10 years, she took care of him. But in the latter stages, he got violent. He got really violent. And that was not who he was. And so you look at it and you say, okay, there comes a point sometimes, in some cases, where the brain just is so malfunctioning that the person is really barely aware of the nature of what they're doing. They know what they're doing, obviously. Okay, she knew this is what she was doing. But, and I think if I remember correctly, somebody said, Elizabeth, that she was having command hallucinations. You know what that is?
5: Semi-familiar.
3: Okay. Yeah, it means that there were, the voices in her head were telling her she had to do this. My friend who was murdered by his 21-year-old son, the son said, I had to do this because my dad was part of the White Hats who were going to hurt me, and he was their leader. And if I didn't kill him, he was going to kill me. And the son truly, truly believed that. Okay. So,
5: wow.
3: Yeah. So just some wild thoughts. I don't know anywhere near of her history or even the extent of the psychosis. I do know this. Mm-hmm. Postpartum psychosis is relatively rare. Okay, postpartum depression is more common, and like I said, baby blues is real common. Okay,
5: mm-hmm.
3: So the question becomes, the stressor of being pregnant, giving birth, now having three little ones, is that stressor enough to throw you into a psychosis where you really don't understand what you're doing? And most often it is not. Something has got to go haywire.
5: Okay.
3: All right. My wild thoughts there. Thank you, Elizabeth. You call anytime. All righty?
5: Appreciate it, Dr. Ray. Thank
3: you. You're welcome. You're welcome, dear. Just one announcement before I go to break, and then we will go to some more of your calls. I got to congratulate KHSS, 100.7 FM. They've been serving Walla Walla. What a great name for a city, Walla Walla. Washington, 25 years. I mean, that puts them way up in the grand people. I see, I didn't say granddaddy. Grand people of stations. So Rod and Kimberly Fazari. Well, compadres. Combates at Two Hearts Communications. Congratulations from those of us here at EWTN. All right, so that's that. We'll take a break and then back with your calls.
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0: Thank you for joining me here on The Doctor Who's In. Let's go to, I want to make sure I pronounce this right. Thween, is that correct, Thween?
1: Yes. Hello, Dr. Ray. Thank you so much. It's an honor for me to have you taking my call again. I called one time about a few months ago and asking questions. How are you doing today? Thank you again. I really appreciate what you have done for everyone who listened.
0: For everyone? Oh, my gosh. Everyone. Yeah. Jeez.
1: Everyone who listened to you, because I...
0: Well, they don't all like it. You know that, Twin. They don't all like it.
1: Oh, I got three of your books, and those 2 years of what happened to my family, I really did, I thank God that for you to be on the radio. That will help touching so many people's life, especially when they in the problem that wonder and
0: well, you know, Tween, I don't even really want to hear about your situation. I just want to let you go on praising me for the next 6 minutes.
1: Because that's really true. And I'm trying to get my husband, all my loved ones, because we all going to experience this life difficult when we are venturing out to have children, grandchildren. And I talked to you once before, and you advised me with my situation, sit the kids together and talk with them. But I tried before and failed, and I tried, but I did what you asked me to try to help me to do, and it get to today that I need to call again, because it's really, I thanks for
0: it just
1: all
0: got
1: the
0: worse, right? Tween, it just got worse.
1: No,
0: so
1: it's getting better. It's getting better. Mm-hmm. My daughter starting, mm-hmm. and I invite her to talk, to listen to Sacred Heart Radio, and all my family, some of family is already
0: so
1: listening.
0: Which, let me jump to what you called in for today. You have a 22-year-old daughter who moved in with her boyfriend, and she's kind of drifting away from...
1: Drifting away
0: from the church. Now, she's got a younger sister who doesn't agree with this, correct?
1: The older. She had older. Two siblings okay. who already married. Right. So two of her siblings already married, and one okay. already had children. And
0: right.
1: they
0: so
1: didn't
0: the,
1: approve the boyfriend.
0: They don't approve. But what are they going to do about it?
1: They still talk with they're very surface. Now my young sister, because I'm talk to her a lot, but she is the one listen when I'm talking about a problem. The other two doesn't want me to mention about any problem. They say, we're done with this guy. And because of that, my youngest daughter move away and say, oh, if they don't give chance for him, they don't approve me.
0: Right. So do you think
1: I'm done.
0: Do you think you're going to have a problem with the holidays?
1: I my holiday, because my youngest said this the end of this month, she will come home and talk with the other sibling to make peace, because I asked her for 2 years I've been working with her alone, and because I couldn't work with the other two siblings.
0: Okay, let me get down to where we're looking at solving the problem here. So right now, the older sibling says, if she stays with this guy, who I think is bad for her, I'm not having anything to do with her. Is that what she's saying?
1: Because they had problem with the guy when they used to be together, really happy, but then something happened, and then
0: but
1: they
0: right
1: say,
0: now
1: no,
0: she's saying, okay, so she's saying, no, not a chance. As long as she's with him, I'm not having anything to do with her. Is that where she is right now?
1: One of the siblings said that, the couple. The other saying, oh, we have to talk with the guy. The guy has to come back and apologize because of what happened before with them.
0: Well, he's not going to apologize. If he didn't think he did anything wrong, why would he apologize?
1: Exactly, that's a problem. But
0: that's not going to work.
1: They trying. Now they kind of think, I think because of what I've been talking with my youngest daughter for 2 years, and I started to show them how Christians should be.
0: Okay.
1: He and her start thinking about sitting down with the two siblings.
0: So right now, Thween, right now, what are you asking?
1: I'm asking, if she bring the guy down this Christmas, and even they try to sit down with the two siblings, do I need to do anything or let them resolve by themselves? And do I let the guy,
0: You keep it from getting out of control. In other words, if that happens, and if they show up, and you expect that the topic's going to come up somehow, some way, that one of the older siblings is going to say, hey, you know, we need to talk about this, or hey, you know what you did, you need to apologize, whatever it is that brings the topic up. If you just sit back and listen, and if it sounds like reasonable voices are winning out, then you don't have to do a thing. But if it starts to get ugly, yelling, name-calling, etc., somebody's threatening to storm out, then you may have to step in and say, okay, we're just going to...
1: Well, it happened at a wedding before. He trying to apologize, but then he's drunk. And then he say bad word to my daughter-in-law. And the problem again.
0: All right, so you know that that's could happen again. So you and your husband just kind of lurk nearby and try to hear the conversation, which I don't have any doubt you'll have no trouble hearing because it'll get loud. And then at that point, then you'll have to decide, okay, hey, guys, we're not doing this now. It's the holidays. We're not fighting about this now before somebody storms out. You don't want somebody to do that. But I would also say this. The one sibling who disapproves and who, in your opinion, is most likely to bring the subject up, most likely to step in and correct her younger sister, that's the one you might want to talk to before, do a little preemptive action here, before the ugliness happens over the holidays. Ask her, what do you plan to do when your sister is there with her boyfriend? Do you plan to say anything about this? And what happens if he doesn't think he did anything wrong? What will you do? Do you think you'll storm out? Do you think you'll leave? How will you keep it from getting out of control? Basically, what you're saying is, okay, I'm counting on you, the big sister, to keep a reasonable lid on this thing. Can you do that? That's what I would seek to know. All right, Tween, thank you, dear. I ran out of time. I got to run. This is Dr. Ray. Appreciate it very much. By the way, go to rockcatholicradio.com if you would like to sign up. Being in the audience, Living Right with Dr. Ray at St. Joseph in Avon Lake. Be very much, very much pleased to see you there in the audience. And those of you, Katie, you call back here, dear. You'll be first up. Those of you who would like to go to 1, 2, 3, 4, it's up to you. We'll feed you in between. Bring the kids, bring the dogs, bring the goldfish, bring your signs, whatever. Thank you for joining me here on The Doctor Is In. I'm Dr. Ray.
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1: This is an EWTN Newsline. I'm Teresa Tomeo from Catholic Connection. President Trump meeting with U.S. oil refiners and fuel distributors today as he looks for ways to lower gas prices. This, as polls are showing growing voter concern over the cost of living. The meeting also comes after the president announced an oil deal with Venezuela to boost oil supplies. And the Holy Father presiding over a Mass for Care of Creation today at Borgo Lazio C in the 11th World Day of Prayer for Care of Creation. This year's theme, chosen by the Pope, is they shall beat their swords into plowshares and their spears into pruning hooks. This begins the ecumenical season of creation, which extends through October 4th, the feast of St. Francis of Assisi. For more news with a Catholic perspective, visit EWTNnews.com. I'm Teresa Tomeo, and Call to Communion with Dr. David Anders starts now.
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6: 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If you are texting us today, be sure to include your first name, your brief question, where you're listening, how you're listening. Message and data rates may apply. I always kind of speed through that. Also, if you're listening to us outside North America, please dial 1 and then 205-271-2985, or send us an email, ctc@ewtn.com. Rich Jesse producing the program today. Matt Kabinski handling phone calls, phone screening, that is. Ace McKay is on social media. I'm Tom Price, along with Dr. David Anders.
7: Hello, how are you today?
6: Doing okay. How are you, sir?
7: I'm hanging in there. Thank you.
6: You are a good man, and we're going to lead off with this email from Christina. Dr. Anders, this is a great question. What makes evangelical and reformed theologies incompatible? And if you were to group the many Protestant denominations into categories of compatible theology, what are the major Protestant theologies other than evangelical and reformed? Thanks, Christina.
7: Okay, thanks. You're probably responding to some comments I've made on the air about this issue. And I have to clarify at the beginning that when I say evangelical, I'm not referring to the word evangelical. In Europe, often refers to the Lutheran Church. Like in Germany, the word evangelical just is their word for the denomination of Lutheranism.
6: Oh, okay.
7: So I'm not talking about that. I'm talking about American evangelicalism, which was born out of the 18th and 19th century revivals, the kind of thing that the sociologists are always tracking when they're looking at, well, the evangelical vote for this candidate is blah, blah, blah, blah, blah. That's the group I'm talking about.
6: Okay.
7: So some of the major incongruities between evangelical and reformed theology, the one that has always struck me as the most poignant, is nothing is more central to evangelical thought, practice, and spirituality than the conversion narrative, right? The being born again by inviting Jesus into your heart, praying the sinner's prayer, that kind of model of Christian initiation. And that is not classical Reformed theology at all. Classical Reformed theology maintains a modified doctrine of baptismal regeneration. Modified. And here's the modification. You know, the Catholic view, the Lutheran view, the Anglican view, the Orthodox view is that the water of baptism really does regenerate the soul and brings person to new life in Christ. Calvin, who really kind of shaped Reformed theology on this issue, didn't deny that that takes place, but he inserted a qualifier, and his qualifier was in the elect. So baptism affects salvation in the elect. And he went on to stress that he didn't think it was the water per se, but rather it was more like on the occasion of baptism that the Holy Spirit could regenerate the elect to new life. The reason he did this is that Calvin wanted to hold, and Reformed theology holds, that once you are regenerate, you cannot fall away. You will necessarily persevere. Well, it's obvious that many baptized people fall away and don't persevere. So they had to set up two categories, those who are really regenerate and those who are not, right, in order to maintain that doctrine of you'd necessarily persevere. So if someone is baptized, they profess faith, and they fall away, the traditional Reformed answer was they were never saved in the first place. They were never regenerated in the first place. Catholics don't have this problem. They just say, okay, that person was regenerate, and then they lost the faith, and they went back to the state of mortal sin. That's not, didn't exist within Reformed theology. Another major, major impediment between Reformed and evangelical theology is the evangelical doctrine, the ecclesiology of denominationalism. And this is really central to evangelical identity. It's kind of how evangelicalism as a movement identified itself, as over opposed to, say, fundamentalism. Uh-huh. Fundamentalists would also agree with a conversionistic account of Christian initiation. Where they differ is that fundamentalists tended to be very rigid and withdrawn and separationists with respect to other groups, other denominations, people in the outside world. Evangelicals wanted to make common cause with anybody who had the experience of new birth in Christ, regardless of their ecclesiology or politics. So the National Association of Evangelicals, which born in the 1940s, for example, is very explicit about this, and that's led to an attitude, kind of an ideology of denominationalism. Namely, it doesn't really matter what denomination you belong to, as long as you have that new birth and relationship with Jesus. Nothing could be farther from traditional Reformed thought. So traditional Reformed thought was not denominationalist at all. In fact, it had a high doctrine of Catholicity and Unionicity. And Calvin even held that Protestants that didn't belong to his sect were outside of redemption. He would call them heretics. He didn't call them brothers in Christ. And the Reformed tradition has traditionally had kind of a dim view of people from other Protestant traditions. Now, that's softened as Reformed people have gotten more evangelical. Within the Reformed world, there is a split. In my day, we used to call it the evangelicals versus the TRs, the thoroughly Reformed. and the other side was the bad guy, depending on which side of the aisle you were standing on. And these ecclesiological issues were central.
6: The TRs?
7: Thoroughly Reformed.
6: I was thinking of Teddy Roosevelt.
7: Well, that too.
6: So, okay. Here's a quick question here from Rudy. Where is Veronica mentioned in the Bible?
7: I should not.
6: No Veronica in the Bible.
7: No Veronica in the Bible. Yeah. Next question.
6: Well, where do we... Where
7: yeah,
6: do we
7: she
6: get
7: comes
6: over?
7: out of Catholic pious imagination and medieval tradition. So, yeah, there's no Veronica mentioned in Scripture.
6: Very good. And do we know, this one is from Sandra, if babies die as infants at the end of time, what kind of body will they have in heaven? Do we know?
7: Yeah, don't know that question. I mean, a lot of people think that we'll be resurrected in the kind of the age range of Christ because he's the model. That,
6: yeah.
7: You know, I mean, I find it implausible to think you could be, you know, eternally 8 weeks old. But yeah, the Scripture's just not that explicit on the question.
6: I want to thank everybody for these great emails here from Sandra and Rudy and also from Christina. If you would like to send us an email for a future show, here's the address, ctc@ewtn.com, ctc@ewtn.com. In a moment, we're going to be talking with John, a first-time caller from Washington State, also Mike in St. Louis. 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
10: An Instagram post recently went viral celebrating the abortion of an unborn child, painting it as a cheerful cancellation announcement. 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It received more than 121,000 1,000 likes, more than 8,000 comments, many of which were people celebrating the alleged abortion. But thank God there was a twist. The woman who posted this later admitted the entire thing was fabricated. She was just doing it for engagement. But the reaction from the public shows something very concerning. 121,000 people were publicly supporting a baby cancellation announcement from an abortion.
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6: It is Called to Communion with Dr. David Anders. We are live on this Tuesday afternoon, ready for your phone calls. 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If you're ready now, let's get to the phones and talk with Mike in St. Louis, listening on his Alexa device. Hi, Mike. What's on your mind today?
15: Yes. I have a question about receiving the Eucharist. I know that we receive the substantial body of Christ. We have a special relationship in our souls at that particular time. But I'm wondering about the relationship between receiving the Eucharist in that way and the mystical body of Christ, which is like the church. And if there is a relationship, whether or not there's a relationship of Protestants who might be in that body of Christ also.
7: Yeah.
15: By receiving communion.
7: Thank you. So, St. Thomas Aquinas tells us that the Eucharist is the symbol of the mystical body of Christ. Now, with respect to Christ's actual body and blood, it's not merely, it is the symbol, but not merely the symbol, it also contains the reality. But it also has a symbolic reference to the mystical body of Christ. And if you think about it, the context of Holy Communion in the gathered liturgical community affects the gathering of the mystical body of Christ. So the Eucharist is not only the sign, but it's also the bond of that unity. It's one of the reasons why non-Catholics don't go to communion in Catholic churches, because they're not part of that bond of unity, right? So there's absolutely a connection between the two.
6: Okay. Mike, thanks so much for your call. That opens up a line for you at 833-288-EWTN. Again, you can call or text 833-288-3986. Speaking of texts, let's go to a text from Alexander in Boise, Idaho, listening on Boise Catholic Radio. This is regarding two Catholics who convert to Holy Orthodoxy, who marry, first marriage for both, I guess, to be seen, would this be seen to be a valid marriage in the Roman Church? My friend was told by the priest it was valid but illicit. Any thoughts there?
7: So again, I'm not a canon lawyer, and I always qualify any canon law related questions with I'm not a canon lawyer. So the Code of Canon Law does not contemplate the status of being non-Catholic. If you are once Catholic, you are always Catholic for purposes of canon law.
6: Okay.
7: That there was a period where that wasn't the case between 1983 and when Pope Benedict came to the throne of St. Peter. But traditionally, if once Catholic, always Catholic, and that's the way the law is written now. And the law requires Catholics to have their, in order to be valid, to be married in a Catholic church in front of a member of the Catholic clergy or a delegate that's been approved. And so this would not meet that standard. Now, when you start talking about East and West stuff, when you start crossing that line, sometimes special rules apply that are way above my pay grade, right? So my intuition is that it would be invalid, but I would have to appeal to saner minds that spend their lives on these complicated canonical and liturgical questions.
6: Alexander, thanks so much for listening to Salt and Light Radio there in Boise. And in a moment, we're going to get to Derek, who is listening in Terre Haute. But first, I want to tell you a little about our EWTN listener comment line. We don't talk about it a whole lot because we're usually doing live radio at this time of the day. But here is something that is available for you 24 hours a day. 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So you might want to write this number down for future reference, and that number is 205-795-5773. 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Again, that number for our listener comment line, 205-795-5773. All right, let's go now to Derek in Terre Haute. Hey there, Derek, what's on your mind today?
16: Okay, I have a question that's been bugging me for a long time.
6: Okay.
16: When praying for someone, say, to become Catholic or to take a certain action to their benefit, I believe I learned that God will not get in your head or make you change your mind about something. So what would we pray? That he would be motivated to become Catholic, or that he would be more open to our ideas, or how would we do that?
7: Yeah, thanks. So I don't know who told you that God won't get in your head and change your mind. You know, God won't think your thoughts for you. God will not make acts of will within you on your behalf. Like your agency is still your agency. You are still acting. But Christianity, and Catholicism in particular, are all about God changing my mind. I mean, that is really the whole show. I mean, there's a theme in St. Paul of having the mind of Christ. Have this mind in you that was in Christ Jesus, he writes. So it's all about changing your mind, right? And but your intuition about motivations and this kind of thing, I think, is on the right track. And in the doctrine of actual grace, the Church teaches that God will, you know, kind of move the will, kind of tap on the will to nudge it in.

0: before I can join in communion?
1: Well, you don't necessarily. I was an evangelical baptized Christian who believed in Christ, and I became Catholic without going through OCIA. And the way I did that was I knocked on the door of the church and talked to the priest and expressed my interest in becoming Catholic, and he asked about myself, and I told him, you know, about my theology studies, and that impressed him less than I mentioned that I'd read the catechism, and he kind of sat up and he said, "You read the catechism?" I said, "Yeah." He said, "You read the whole thing?" I said, "Yeah." He said, "Well, that's kind of what we would cover in RCIA. I don't really think you need to go." And he said, "Technically, I'm required to instruct you, so here's a couple tapes, go listen to them, and let's confirm you next week." So I got confirmed in November rather than Easter, and that's not uncommon. I mean, that kind of thing happens, so you don't necessarily have to go through OCIA. But the reason why is that, I mean, you're telling us that you know everything you need to know. Well, I mean, maybe you do, but you want the church to take your word for that? They have a duty of care to see that you know the faith that you're going to profess. And maybe you can do what I did, and you can persuade a priest that you know it. You understand the Catholic faith that you're going to profess, and he might say, "Okay, well, you know, it looks to me like you're ready to go." Unless you've read the catechism, and then there's other things, maybe you don't know it as well as you think you do. And there's a downside to skipping RCIA or OCIA, and that is that you don't get to participate in the liturgical aspects of the rite of initiation. And there are several that are there to not just teach you, not just give you information, but to prepare you spiritually for reception into the church, and perhaps the community that you might form with other catechumens and converts.
0: Thanks so much for that text. We'll get to another text here in a second. I do want to give you the phone numbers, 833-288-EWTN, if you have a question for Dr. Anders, 833-288-3986. You can send us a text at that same number. Here's a question now from Maureen in southern Saskatchewan. Maureen says, "Would it be okay for me to become a member of a Catholic parish in the United States if I live in Canada?"
1: Well, yeah. I mean, there's no law against it. And parish registration isn't really even a function of Canada law. It's just kind of a local phenomenon that we have in North America to help organize things because, I mean, traditionally a parish is a geographical entity,
0: sure,
1: not a voluntary community in the sense of, you know, you just go sign up, but it's become that. I mean, North America, while there are geographical boundaries, in practice, every parish is a destination parish. You know, people go there because they like the music or they like the priest or whatever, so that's very common. My only suggestion would be, I don't know how hard it is for you to get to this parish in the United States from Canada, and will you be going there weekly and really become a member of the community? And you know, if you are, great, but, you know, if not, you might want to find something closer to home.
0: Thanks so much for your text today, Maureen. Here's an email we received from Jesse, and talk about being above my pay grade. Could quantum entanglement be used to argue against free will? What are we talking about here?
1: Yeah, my understanding of quantum entanglement, and of course I'm not a particle physicist by any stretch of the imagination, is the fact that subatomic particles can influence one another like over distances without any kind of physical medium of contact, and can do so instantaneously. It's a bizarre phenomenon that people don't fully understand. I don't know why that would have any bearing on the question of free will. I mean, free will from a Catholic point of view is the power that I have to rationally deliberate between ends, between goals or choices. It seems evident to introspection that we have that power. I don't really care metaphysically how you account for it. Well, that's interesting philosophy that we can do, of course, in philosophy of mind. And I'm sure quantum physics comes into it because quantum physics comes into the structure of matter, and we're all made out of meat, you know. So, I mean, it comes into it, but all you need is phenomenological free will. You need to be conscious of the fact that you can rationally deliberate. And you say, "Well, are we really deliberating?" And look. Some people can't rationally deliberate because they think that they're chickens, right? You know, they're floridly psychotic and they don't have any rational faculties. Or some people can't rationally deliberate because they don't have language. You know, maybe they're infants or for whatever reason they're so intellectually deficient that they actually can't rationally deliberate because they don't have language in which to do it. Those people, they don't have free will in the Catholic sense. I mean, they might be able to pick between, you know, between Twinkies and cookies, but that's not morally relevant free will. So you have to have rationality to do that. And to those who have it, I think it's just it's just evident to introspection that we do deliberate

0: in that way, however you account for it philosophically.
1: Jesse, thanks so much for your email. Here's one now from Amber. Why should my friend not convert to Eastern Orthodoxy?
0: Right. Well, I didn't say they shouldn't convert to Eastern Orthodoxy, right? I mean, so you're kind of putting me on the spot here to affirm a position that maybe they should, you know, under certain circumstances. Namely, like if their conscience persuades them, then they need to follow their conscience, even though I may think that there's something deficient about the Orthodox communion. I wouldn't want to gainsay somebody's conscience. But you know, I mean, look, I'm Catholic and not Orthodox, and for very good reasons. I think they're good reasons. My own position is that I think Orthodox ecclesiology breaks down. I think it's incoherent at several levels because which one are you going to join?
1: Well, yeah.
0: And I don't just mean which autocephalous church are you going to join. I mean, like, which fundamental branch of Orthodoxy you're going to be a part of. You're part of the Chalcedonian Church, the non-Chalcedonian Church, the Nestorian Church. All of them lay claim to the mantle of Orthodoxy. All of them claim antiquity. All of them claim the councils. And all of them anathematize the other. And they don't have a principled way of escaping that incoherence. They just keep doubling down, appealing to tradition and conciliar authority, but they can't agree on what those teach or even which councils are valid. And Catholicism just doesn't have that problem. Right, so functionally, I think Catholic ecclesiology is more coherent. We know what the church teaches. We know which one is the church. I mean, it's the one that's in communion with St. Peter, the Holy See founded by Christ. So that's a consideration. And I mentioned this once before on the air, and I want to be very cautious about saying it because it doesn't represent everybody in Orthodoxy, but at least in North American Orthodoxy that's filled with converts that I have known something about, there tends to be a kind of polemical edge to the culture that is disdainful of the Catholic Church and the Latin tradition. And if you pick up popular books of Orthodox apologetics, you know, it'll usually be like, here's what we believe, and not like those terrible Latins, and then you'll get a caricature of Latin theology. I mean, I picked up a book on the Atonement one time from an Orthodox perspective written by a popular Orthodox apologist, and she says, here's what Orthodox think about the Atonement. And I thought, well, that's interesting. That's what I think about the Atonement. And she said, and not like those terrible Latins that think blah, blah, blah, blah, blah. And I thought, well, I'm one of the terrible Latins, and I don't think blah, blah, blah, blah, blah, you know. And so some caricaturing going on there. And that can be spiritually dangerous, right? You know, I mean, and I have Orthodox friends who are just as ecumenical as the day is long and love the Catholic Church and love Catholics. And, you know, they're Orthodox because that's the tradition they grew up in, but they don't have that kind of hard edge to them. So, you know, not all Orthodox are created equal, just like not all Catholics are created equal.
1: 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How about that? 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Rod and Kimberly, just wonderful people. 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Big shout out to them. 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
2: Dr. Simon Greenleaf was a Harvard Law professor. He wanted to debunk Christianity. He thought everything these people believe rests on their claim that Jesus rose from the dead, but that wouldn't even hold up in court. So he started writing about it, and he became a Christian. Why? He eventually concluded, what's going to put someone away in court? An eyewitness. What if you have a bunch of eyewitnesses? Jail? What if the eyewitnesses are all willing to die for what they saw? Case closed. That's what we have with the rising of Jesus from the dead. Not just people dying for a belief system. These people died for something way more than that. They died for something they saw. Big difference. St. Peter was crucified. He said, I'm not worthy to die like my Lord. Crucify me upside down. St. Bartholomew was skinned alive. It makes no sense to do that for a lie. The resurrection of Jesus, God conquering death, it's the best news in history. And the best part about it is, it's all real. This is Chris Stefanik from RealLifeCatholic.com on EWTN Radio.
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1: So what's stopping you from becoming a Catholic? 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Here is oh boy. Just about to go to Ansley in Louisiana, and the call dropped. We'll hopefully get that person back on the air. Here's an email now from Sarah. I love this question. Can I get counsel and reconciliation from the same priest?
0: Yeah, you can. Some people prefer not to. Some people like their confessor to be one guy and the spiritual director or counselor to be somebody else. And I think in the seminaries, when the priests are in formation, that's the way they do it. They have two different people. But, you know, if you have a relationship with one priest, you're probably doing better than the majority.
1: Yeah.
0: You know, I mean, for a lot of people, their priests are fairly remote from them, and that's a shame. But you got big parishes with thousands of people and one guy, you just can't get intimate with everyone, you know. So if you have the luxury of having two, you're really doing something. You know, that's great. But you can, sure, but it doesn't have to be the case.
1: I think of the priests that I know, that my wife knows, and, you know, these are wonderful men, I think, without any exception that I can think of,
0: well,
1: at least off the top of my head. But yeah.
0: There are a lot of wonderful priests, and they've blessed my life tremendously. There are exceptions, and I think we have to be honest about that. I mean,
1: sure.
0: we've had scandals in the priesthood that have been quite egregious. So there are exceptions, but like you say, we've been blessed to be ministered to by some wonderful men.
1: Many, many. Here is Walter, a question now from... He says, what do I make of the story of Uzzah, the priest who mishandles the Ark of the Covenant?
0: I think the point of the story is so that the people of Israel will reverence sacred worship. And, you know, the literal details of the story are quite disturbing. I mean, you know, you reach out and touch the Ark and you get zapped. There's a number of people that get zapped in the Old Testament for mishandling the questions of sacred worship. And you raise questions about, is that really the character of God to go around zapping people? And the fathers of the church tended to look at these kind of passages allegorically, and they would kind of diminish the literal significance of the text a good bit and just try to drive the moral or allegorical message from it. And I think in that case, that is the seriousness and the solemnity with which we're supposed to treat sacred worship.
1: Appreciate that. And here's a text that just came in from Ryan in Pella, Iowa, listening on Iowa Catholic Radio. Ryan says, how does the Catholic Church know what they wrote isn't wrong because we are indeed fallible?
0: Yeah, thank you very much. I appreciate the question. So in Catholic theology, there is a distinction between knowledge and faith. Knowledge is information that you have derived from your senses and is true, and you can kind of know it to be true, at least with a high degree of certainty. And faith is when you make a commitment to a body of knowledge or to an idea or to a doctrine that you cannot, in principle, independently verify. Right? And that's what makes it faith. The minute you independently verify it, it becomes knowledge.
1: Sure.
0: So it's possible for two people to hold the same idea and for that idea to be faith in one person and knowledge in someone else. So let me give you an example. You could hold by faith that angels exist, and then one day Gabriel shows up in your bedroom and talks to you. You don't hold it by faith anymore. Now you know he exists.
1: Yeah.
0: Right, you see? And so if the question is, how do I know that the elements of the Catholic faith are true? Well, I don't. I don't. And I'm being very forthright about that. I believe that the elements of the faith are true, and you can believe that they are. And you can give reasons for that belief. They're called motives of credibility, right, that lend credence to the notion. But it doesn't meet the standards of, say, independent rational proof. And it's kind of like being married, I think. And someone says, well, is your wife trustworthy? Well, everything I know about her says she's trustworthy, you know. But trustworthiness is a quality that could easily be defeated.
1: Hmm.
0: You know, all she's got to do is be untrustworthy once, and then she's not trustworthy anymore. And I don't know the future, right? I don't know the future. So maybe she's been deceiving me all these years. I don't think so. But I can't know that, right? But it's still rational. It's reasonable for me to trust my wife because
1: sure.
0: she has a history of being reliable, right? Same thing's true with Catholicism. So you can believe things because you have good reasons to think them, but it doesn't mean that you have absolute mathematical certainty.
1: Ryan, thanks for listening to us in Pella, Iowa. Call to communion here on EWTN. Let's go to Westerville, Ohio now and talk with Sue, listening on the Blowtorch St. Gabriel Radio. Hello, Sue. What's on your mind today?
6: Hi there. I want to know the difference between Judea and Judah.
0: Yeah, thank you. So Judah was the name of a tribe of Israel, and it was associated with the geographical location. Judea is the region of the Holy Land that was occupied by the people that we call Jews today in Jesus' time. And so they had a distinct geography, but they also had a distinct religious identity that was different from other inhabitants of what would have been the ancient borders of, say, the Solomonic Empire. And you've read in the Bible about the conflict between the Jews and the Samaritans. The Samaritans were what was left over in the northern kingdom of Israel after the Assyrians wiped it out and took people into exile. So Samaritanism is a Abrahamic religion that has some differences to Judaism, and it was typically, you know, in the north, away from Judea. So Judea is where Jesus spent a lot of his ministry, that in Galilee. So that's the difference.
1: Sue, does that help you?
6: Yes, I really think you cleared it up for me. Thanks so much.
0: Great.
1: Thanks so much for your phone call. Call to communion here on EWTN. We got three questions now from Roseanne in Highland, Indiana, watching us on EWTN television. She says, I am a lifelong Catholic. I have heard the words buried with him in baptism. What exactly does that mean? Also, number two, I have seen in pictures of crucifixes themselves that contain the letters INRI affixed to the top of the cross. What does that stand for? And finally, IHS on priests' vestments. What does that mean? Thanks for all your information.
0: Yeah, thanks. I really appreciate the question. So with respect to being baptized with Christ and dying with Christ, baptism is a symbol. It's not only a symbol, but it is a symbol. And one of the things that it symbolizes is death and resurrection. And particularly when one is baptized, say, in a large body of water, if one were immersed or one has, you know, kind of a bucket full pulled over your head, you know, you could catch that imagery of, you know, like going down in the water and coming back up.
1: Yeah.
0: You know, these days you can sprinkle some on the head, or pour water over the scalp, I should say, not sprinkle, we pour water over the scalp, and it's not quite as vivid, but the symbolism is still there, going down in the water, coming back out of the water. And so our participation in that is a ritual gesture that affirms the fact that we're mystically united to Jesus in his death. And St. Paul writes about this. He says, you know, because our humanity is attached to Christ's humanity, when Jesus goes to death, all humanity that's connected to him dies with it. and is raised again to new life on with different purposes and different objectives and a different moral status and a different legal standing as well. And so that's not a sensible experience. You don't suddenly feel like you're in the state of grace, but you are. It's an ontological change in you and a moral change in you. And then you are motivated to live up to that new identity, right? So that's how you actualize it. You have to actually embrace the identity that is given to you in baptism, and then you're given grace to live it with generosity. INRI stands for Jesus Nazarenus Rex Iudaeorum, or Jesus of Nazareth, the King of the Jews. And the IHS is called the Christogram, and it's the first three letters of the name of Jesus.
1: Ah.
0: Right, in Greek. So,
1: okay.
0: There you go.
1: And Roseanne, thank you for your questions. Glad you're watching us in Highland, Indiana. Call to Communion here on EWTN. This question from a listener in Japan who says, what does it mean in the Gospels when Jesus talks about a person's great faith, like the Canaanite woman, and little faith, for example, of the disciples in their failure to heal a boy? What is great or little faith?
0: Yeah, so, I mean, in the context of the story, it would seem that great faith is faith which is unreserved in its adherence to what Christ promises. If he says he's going to do it, he's going to do it. And little faith would be more hesitant in that affirmation, right?
1: So it's not that complicated.
0: Yeah, it's not that complicated. Now, you know, I want to qualify this a little bit because there's a movement in American Protestantism, particularly Pentecostalism, called the Word of Faith movement. And the idea in the Word of Faith movement is that you articulate, you state out loud, basically the thing that you want to have happened, what resolution you want in prayer or what reality you would like God to impose on the world, and then you psychologically persuade yourself that that is the case, right? So, like, for instance, a classic case would be, let's say you have an illness or an injury and you want God to heal it, and so somebody would say, well, you know, I declare that God has already healed this. And then your inability to realize that healing is just a function of your lack of faith kind of lining up with what you declared, right? And that's a terrible doctrine. It's very spiritually and psychologically harmful because what it does is it blames suffering people for their problems, right? If they get sick, if they have a problem, and the Word of Faith people come along and say, well, if you just had enough faith, you wouldn't have this problem. That's a horrible doctrine.
1: Yeah.
0: It's a horrible doctrine because things happen to us we don't have control over, and it's part of God's providence.
1: Sure.
0: And so the real faith in that context is not, yeah, I'm going to declare that this is not happening to me. It's how can I accept the will of God even when it's tragically difficult?
1: Thanks so much for listening to us in Japan. Call to Communion here on EWTN. One of our flagship programs on EWTN News would be EWTN News Nightly with Veronica Dudo. It covers breaking Catholic news, top stories, and daily reports from the White House, Capitol Hill, and Rome, all from a Catholic perspective. 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Very proud to bring you that, along with all of our other great news programs that we have for you. Call to Communion here on EWTN. 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Here's a question now from Alan, who says, Tom and Dr. Anders, often the question of whether God has feelings and emotions in the Old Testament, such as sadness or anger, often this question is asked. You describe these as anthropomorphisms, that God does not really have emotions in a human way. Through the Incarnation, Jesus, the second person of the Trinity, became fully human and fully divine. Could we see these anthropomorphisms in the Old Testament as pointing to Jesus and the Incarnation as he would experience human emotions while on earth?
0: Yeah, that's a great question. So I think that the scripture depicts God sometimes anthropomorphically because that's very relatable to people. It's very hard to relate to, say, the way St. Thomas describes God in the Summa, the philosophical terms that he gives to describe,
1: sure,
0: God. It's kind of hard to hit home. And a narrative is just so much easier to relate to. And You know, if you think that God, for example, is pleased with some action, well, you're going to be motivated to do that action. I also think that you might be able to suggest that that kind of Old Testament narrative sets up a kind of longing, a kind of anticipation for, you know, the embodiment of God, right? I want to relate to a God that has these kinds of qualities. That would be the idea. And then lo and behold, boom, you get him in the incarnation.
1: Oh, there you go. Thanks so much for your question. This is kind of a follow-up to a question. You may remember this, David. We recently took a question regarding physical therapy.
0: Yeah.
1: And this person, Nathan, says, I loved your response to Joanne about offering it up. I think it's great that she has the discipline to stay healthy, and that alone can be a sacrifice. I, Nathan, am in my 40s. I have upper motion neuron and spasticity. But I like going to physical therapy to try to keep up. I need to do a better job of being consistent.
0: Well, I really am sorry for your problem. It sounds difficult, and I commend you both on trying to get over it and deal with it, and also for your attitude of resignation and hopefulness in divine providence. That seems like the best possible combination.
1: Absolutely. Call to Communion here on EWTN. Nilda sent us this email. I know that the saint statues in my house are not God. Statues are not God. But what led the ancient Israelites to believe that the statues they made, golden calf, for example, were actually God or gods, and then worshipped it?
0: Yeah, right. So I think the question about what do pagans and idolaters believe about the objects that they craft? You know, what is their inner sense about their presence? That's complicated, and I think there's more than one answer. So I think there are definitely pagans who practice idolatry who do not think that the idol is in fact the god that it identifies. There are others who I think, if they're not so crass as to think, okay, this is that god, believe that there's some kind of connection that gets set up between the deity and the material object. And so that's why, you know, sometimes pagan priests will have raised rites of consecration whereby they take, you know, a statue and they declare that it has become some sort of dwelling or point of contact with the divinity. Nevertheless, acknowledging that there's still a distance, right? So the divinity is not locally tied to that particular object in a way that restricts his or her movement. But it is connected to it in some unseen way. I think that's not an uncommon perspective to take within paganism. And so when we apply that to the analysis of the Old Testament, and this is anachronistic, of course, I don't know that we know exactly what was the phenomenological sense of the idol to the Hebrew worshiper. You know, did he think that a block of stone was the god that led him out of Egypt, or did he just put the block of stone there as a sign or a symbol of the god that led him out of Egypt? And, I think either one is works, but I think the main area of critique from the prophets is not just the use of idols, but that they weren't worshiping the Lord, right? Whatever they thought about the ontology of idols and their relationship to pagan gods, the problem was they weren't worshiping God.
1: Right.
0: They were worshiping something else, and that's the big problem.
1: Appreciate that. Nilda, thank you so much for your email. Earlier in the program, we were talking about our listener comment line. We're going to go to a call that we received overnight from the EWTN listener comment line.
7: My name is Mary. I live in Anchorage. My question is, where to start with a person who never heard of St. Paul? Thank you.
0: Oh. Wow, that's a really great question. So, I mean, in telling them about St. Paul, I would just say that St. Paul is the author of the lion's share of the New Testament and a tremendously influential figure in early Christianity, and the only one of the apostles that did not meet Christ personally. He was commissioned by Christ after the resurrection. And so he wasn't one of the 12. And the big issue that Paul had to confront and defined his whole ministry is the question, what is the answer between Jews? What is the nature of the relation between Jews and Gentiles? Are they co-heirs on the same basis, or, you know, is something else necessary? And that's just a critical question in the history of Christianity. So, I mean, that's where you start.
1: You know, the Bible is full of fascinating figures. And I think St. Paul is one of the most fascinating.
0: Paul, you just can't do enough with Paul. I mean, you can spend the rest of your life studying Paul.
1: He is something else. Called to Communion here on EWTN. We have a question from Evelyn. I'm a revert to Catholicism, and I don't understand why the church makes you get married in the church. The church will accept baptism from other churches. Why don't they accept marriages from other churches?
0: Yeah, I appreciate the question. So marriage puts you into an ecclesial state in the Catholic Church, right? Analogous to the state of priesthood. So if you're not a married person, you can be a baptized person and you're united to Christ through baptism, part of his mystical body. But marriage and ordination do something else. They then insert you into a particular order that is constitutive of the church's functioning and identity. Married people have the responsibility of replenishing the world, bringing new life into the world. Priests have the obligation of sanctifying it when it gets here, and married couples can do their job in a way that mirrors the creative power and love of God, and that's part of its sacramental character. Now, with respect to ordination, would you find it odd if the church said, you know, you can get ordained wherever and however you like? So you're going to be a priest in the Catholic Church, but you've always wanted to get ordained at the top of Space Mountain in Disney World. We'll just truck down to Space Mountain. We'll do the ordination procedure, you know, at the top of Space Mountain. And you go, well, no. I mean, the priesthood is so intrinsically connected to the bishop and the sacraments that the symbolism of it is just far more appropriate that it be done in the cathedral.
1: Of course.
0: I mean, in theory, yes, you could probably ordain somebody in other contexts, but this is the most symbolically appropriate that really conveys what the priesthood is. But marriage is the same way.
1: There you go.
0: You know, but marriage is the same way.
1: Evelyn, thanks so much for your email. Let's go to another one of those phone calls that came in overnight on the EWTN listener comment line.
8: Hi, this is Cece from Colorado, and I just wanted to know the definition of servile work.
1: Okay.
0: Yeah, it's the stuff you don't do on Sunday. That's the definition. I cannot give you a list and say, here are all the things, you know, can I dust my blinds but not vacuum my floor? Like, I'm not going to get into that level of granularity.
1: Yeah.
0: Because the church doesn't get into that level of granularity. But basically what the church does is it lays out the priorities for us about servile work and why we should refrain from it. And they're oriented towards enabling us to, go to Holy Mass and worship God, spend time with our families and refresh, and not impose, you know, heavy workloads on those that
1: sure.
0: might be working for us in some capacity. And, you know, as long as you meet those requirements, you're going to Mass, you're worshiping God, you're giving yourself, your body and mind and soul, adequate time for rest and time with family, relaxation, and you're not really burdening other people with, you know, with too much, then you more or less meet the spirit of the thing. And we're not Sabbatarians, you know, we're not like the people Jesus criticized who wouldn't let you carry a fig on the Sabbath. And it's possible to get real scrupulous and down into the pedantic details like that and try to draw lines. And I think Jesus was very much against drawing those kind of lines.
1: Appreciate that question. Thank you so much for your call. Jonah emailed us with this. I don't understand why God allowed men in the Old Testament to have multiple wives but is now against that. If God is an unchanging God, why did he, quote, change his mind on this?
0: Yeah, I don't know that he changed his mind on it. And the New Testament perspective is that the Old Testament contains things that did not actually accord with the full will of God for his people. And it speaks specifically about divorce, right?
1: Yeah.
0: That divorce was not the plan of God from the beginning, and that monogamy was. So I think it's a rational, like lifelong monogamy. So I think it's a rational inference to hold that the same kind of doctrine that we would apply to the divorce legislation in the Old Testament, we should apply to the polygamous legislation, that this is something God permitted but wasn't aiming for.
1: Okay. Jonah, thanks so much for your email. I think we have time for maybe one or two more. Lionel says, how does Mary Blessed Virgin Mary. How does Mary reconcile with Romans 3:23, the famous, "For all who have sinned and come short of the glory of God"? Doesn't this contradict the Immaculate Conception?
0: Yeah, I appreciate the question. I'd recommend you go back and read the book of Romans from cover to cover and consider the context of the question and what Paul's trying to accomplish in the book. And it's quite obvious that Paul just doesn't have the question of the Blessed Virgin Mary in view at all. I mean, he's not affirming the Immaculate Conception. He's not denying the Immaculate Conception. He's not thinking about the Immaculate Conception in this book. He is thinking about a different question entirely, namely, what is the relationship between Jews and Gentiles and their relationship respectively to the Mosaic Law? And the argument that he makes is that everyone's under sin, both Jews and Gentiles. You see how that works? Everyone's under sin, both Jews and Gentiles. That's the referent, right? And so to apply it, you know, to every single individual human being and then try to answer questions that Paul's not asking, I think, is to misuse the text.
1: Interesting question here from Christina. Dr. Anders, is friendship a grave obligation?
0: So affability, friendliness, is, according to St. Thomas, like the first part of the virtue of justice.
1: Really?
0: Yeah, it's not the full, you know, kahuna.
1: Yeah.
0: There are all kinds of obligations that justice imposes on us towards individuals. Like, you know, for example, they have a right to their good name, the right not to be slandered, you know. They have a right to your affability. You don't necessarily have an obligation to try to cultivate deep friendship with every individual because that's impossible. Friendship is almost always born out of some commonality, and there's people that with whom we just have very little in common. I think that friendship is a natural good, and I think that the Catholic faith teaches that we have an obligation to naturally flourish and to seek our well-being. And that an integral, you know, developed human life is going to be one that contains usually friendship, unless you have, I mean, there are people who have issues, maybe neurological deficits and so forth, where I-thou relationship is just really inconceivable to them, like particularly, they say, autistic people that may have that kind of problem. But in the generality of cases, it's just good for you.
1: Christina, thank you so much for email. We were able to tackle a whole bunch of emails on today's program. We were very blessed about all that. Dr. David Anders, thank you, my friend.
0: Thanks, Tom.
1: Keep it right here on EWTN. Coming up next on most of these EWTN stations, it'll be Open Line Tuesday with our Tuesday host, Father Wade Menezes of the Fathers of Mercy. 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On behalf of our great team here, I'm Tom Price along with Dr. David Anders. Hey, thanks for joining us. See you next time here on EWTN's Call to Communion. Until then, have a beautiful day. God bless.
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13: It was 1955. I arrived 2 months early, weighing only 2 pounds. Babies that small rarely survive. Because of my premature birth, oxygen was needed to keep me alive. Unfortunately, it affected my vision. My parents believed God would take care of me. Despite limited vision, no hearing, and mobility issues, my parents loved me unconditionally. Some people can't cope with a premature infant. One lady took one look at me and asked my mother why she didn't have an abortion. My father threw her out of the house. An abortion? Never. My parents would not, could not, throw me away without any medical explanation. My hearing and nervous system developed normally.
14: Now, many signs and wonders were done among the people by the hands of the apostles. And they were all together in Solomon's portico. None of the rest dared join them, but the people held them in high honor. More than ever, believers were added to the Lord, multitudes, both of men and women, so that they even carried out the sick into the streets and laid them on beds and pallets, that as Peter came by, at least his shadow might fall on some of them. The people also gathered from the towns around Jerusalem, bringing the sick and those afflicted with unclean spirits, and they were all healed. But the high priest rose up, and all who were with him, that is, the party of the Sadducees, and filled with jealousy, they arrested the apostles and put them in the common prison. At night, an angel of the Lord opened the prison doors and brought them out.
15: Go and stand in the temple and speak to the people all the words of this life.
14: When they heard this, they entered the temple at daybreak and taught.
16: This is Dale Alquist with a Chesterton Minute. Have you ever heard someone say, the Catholic view of marriage may be an ideal, but it cannot be a reality? Well, G.K. Chesterton says, it is an ideal in a diseased society, it is a reality in a healthy society. For where it is real, it makes society healthy. We know we cannot make a perfectly healthy society because while we believe in marriage and the church, we also believe in something called the fall of man, which also has an effect on society. But the point is that we believe not just in an ideal, but in something practical. Practical in the sense that we want to make something. We want to create Christian families as opposed to those who are always ready to destroy the family, who give up on the ideal and give in to whatever is easiest at the moment. Want more than a minute? Chesterton.org.
17: There was no single event. It was more gradual. You know, eventually you just don't go one Sunday and then you don't go two Sundays in a row. Then went through a divorce and ended up being a single parent. If I didn't have church or God, I would be back at that lonely stage, that trouble stage. Whenever you get anxious and worry about things, you just know that Jesus has it under control.
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1: From EWTN News Nightly in Washington, D.C., I'm Veronica Dudo with an EWTN News Link. Today, Iran's president said that his country is ready to return to the ceasefire deal reached with the U.S. back in June. That's if Washington does the same. The remarks follow the recent exchange of missile fire between the two countries. Voters are heading to the polls in Massachusetts, where longtime Democrat U.S. Senator Ed Markey is facing a primary challenge from U.S. Representative Seth Moulton. As the two battle for the seat, Moulton has questioned Markey's accomplishments and age. Archbishop Paul Gallagher has concluded his visit to Moscow, which began last week. The Vatican's top diplomat says the Holy See was urging both sides to show goodwill and seriously begin a dialogue, while emphasizing that the parties themselves are responsible for negotiating the details. I'm Veronica Dudo with EWTN News Nightly. Follow us on social media and join us this evening.
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3: 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Welcome to EWTN's Open Line. Father Wade Menezes is in a house. 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I'm Jack Williams. Ace McKay is our celebrity producer today. Your call screener is Matt Gubensky and Michael McCall watching the social media feeds. 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Just tell us your first name, how you're listening, and your brief question. And our host, as he is every Tuesday, Father Wade Menezes, how are you?
4: I'm doing great, Jack. Hello to you and to the team there on this Open Line Tuesday hour. I am in the city named after the most blessed sacrament of our Lord Jesus Christ.
3: Sacramento.
4: Truly present in the Eucharist. Yes, that is correct. And I am here at presentation of Mary Catholic Church here. And shout out to Father Bernadin, the pastor, and to his wonderful staff here that have been so wonderful this week for the parish mission. And they've just been fantastic in helping me lead this crew here each night. We opened last night with 237 people. It's one of a smaller parish. It's a smaller parish here in the Sacramento area, urban area, but they have a perpetual adoration chapel named after the Divine Mercy, the Divine Mercy Adoration Chapel, which is wonderful. So is looking forward to a great week here.
3: Hopefully you won't lose your head while you're there.
4: That is correct. That is correct. But I do want to talk about how and why St. John the Baptist lost his head in his martyrdom. The beheading of St. John the Baptist, officially known in the Roman Missal as the Passion of St. John the Baptist. Now, this is a curious feast celebrated as a memorial here in the United States. And that's why I want to talk about it. We celebrated this past Saturday on August 29th. And by the way, a happy September 1st to everyone. And it's a very curious feast because there's no other feast like it in that we really focus on the beheading as such, okay? Again, this past Saturday's gospel, at Mass, we heard the words, "He promptly dispatched an executioner ordering him to bring back John the Baptist's head." That's in reference to Herod, of course. This gospel tells us of the beheading of St. John the Baptist on this feast day of his, this past Saturday, of his martyrdom, right? St. John, of course, was beheaded by Herod Antipas, right? Now, the feast days of most canonized saints are on the days of their actual deaths, symbolic of their new life in heaven. And consequently, then, martyrs' feast days are usually on the day of their actual martyrdom, that is to say, their death, but not always. Sometimes it's held held, for example, on the day of the transferring of their body to its current location. Yet, we have no other feast day at all named like the Feast of the Passion of St. John the Baptist, recalling specifically to mind his beheading. Now, why is that? So, for example, we don't have feast days called the Burning of St. Lawrence or the Torturing of St. Vincent, right? Or the Upside-Down Crucifixion of Peter or the Stoning of St. Stephen. Or, God forbid, the Flaying of Bartholomew, although that's what happened, right? Nor the beheading of Thomas More, nor the arrowing of St. Sebastian, or the crucifixions of, say, St. Peter Baptist, Paul Meeke, and their companions. No. Yet Holy Mother Church does name the feast day of August 29th, and properly so, the Passion of St. John the Baptist, again recalling to mind specifically his beheading. And why is this? This is my point for this springboard topic. This may be because I think beheading is one of the devil's major strategies against God's people. After all, the battle is for our minds, is it not? And the devil is trying to behead us spiritually by conforming our minds to this age instead of to Jesus Christ. Remember that Romans 12:2 tells us, "Do not be conformed to this world, but be transformed by the renewal of your mind, that you may prove what is the will of God, what is good and pleasing and perfect." So, for example, husbands are the heads of their wives in the proper sense. They're the heads of their families. They're the Christ figure of the home, the priest figure of the home as provider, protector, and leader. Husbands are called to be the Christ figure and the priest of the home, no doubt. Parents also are the heads of their children. Pastors are the heads of their churches. And leaders are the heads of their ministries. And yet the devil tries to spiritually behead marriages, for example, by keeping husbands spiritually immature. The devil tries to spiritually behead children by encouraging parents to be spiritually irresponsible. The devil tries to behead churches by leading pastors into sin. And the devil tries to spiritually behead ministries by making their leaders worldly wise but spiritual fools, as St. Paul tells us in Romans chapter 1, verse 22. So in other words, with all this beheading going on in today's culture, right, heads are rolling, we could say, and not in a good way either. So be on guard, repent, and obey the Lord always. Think of 1 Peter chapter 5, verse 8, my dear listeners to Open Line Tuesday. Think of 1 Peter 5, 8. We read it every Tuesday night in Compline in the Universal Prayer of the Church, the Divine Office. We read, quote, "Stay sober and alert. Your opponent, the devil, is prowling around like a roaring lion looking for someone to devour. Resist him. Solid in your faith." What a powerful, powerful quote from the first letter of St. Peter, what I like to affectionately call the first papal encyclical, okay? 1 Peter 5:8, "Stay sober and alert. Your opponent, the devil, is prowling around like a roaring lion looking for someone to devour. Resist him, solid in your faith." So in short, the Passion of St. John the Baptist, his beheading, reveals that to die for the truth is not to die in vain. No, not at all. John the Baptist's courageous preaching about the truth of natural covenantal marriage, for example, earned him imprisonment and death. But now he reigns gloriously with Christ who conquered death. Herod, we are told, had even enjoyed listening to John. If only Herod had realized that the repentance John preached was not merely a nice idea, but a life-changing possibility for him as well. So St. John the Baptist, pray for us. Pray that we persevere in fidelity to the truth of the gospel and that we never doubt the mercy of God. You know, it's interesting that 1,500 years apart, 1,500 years apart, St. John the Baptist and St. Thomas More, the great Lord Chancellor of England under Henry VIII, both men died by the same way, both were beheaded. Both men died at the command of their bosses, and both men died for standing up for natural covenantal marriage. Herod put John the Baptist to death by beheading. Henry VIII put St. Thomas More to death by beheading, by the executioner's blade. And as we know from the history of the time, Thomas More's last words were, "I die the king's good and faithful servant, but God's first." And both men stood up for natural covenantal marriage. by God's law and by God's design. So let our prayer today then be, Heavenly Father, may I always use my head according to your most holy will, and always use it to profess gospel truths. So St. John the Baptist, pray for us.
3: 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Big congratulations going out to Rod and Kim Fazari at Two Hearts Communication in Walla Walla, Washington, celebrating 25 years. Boy, it seems like just yesterday that they were just getting things rolling there in the state of Washington. 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Congratulations to Rod and Kimberly from all of us here at EWTN. 833-288-EWTN. 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We're talking faith, family, and fellowship with our very favorite Father of Mercy, Father Wade Menezes.

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2: 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I'm speaking with author Christopher McMahon about his book, Faithful Finances, Six Steps to Establishing a Catholic Financial Life, published by Sophia Press, and of course available through our EWTN religious catalog. So, Chris, what's the idea of this book, and why do you think it's important for Catholics to read?
3: After decades in the industry, what we realized is folks did not know how to make a Catholic financial plan. 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It was daunting enough, more or less. 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We try to say, wait a second, this isn't too daunting. We're going to break it down into manageable steps, a 365-day process where we can go from a place where we feel kind of uncomfortable and misaligned and take these six steps and end at a place where we are much closer to a good cohesive plan and one that's much more consistent with our faith.
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5: 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Liz is up first in Luling, Louisiana, watching us on YouTube today. Liz, you are on with Father Wade.
6: Hi, Father Wade. Thanks for taking my call. We have, my son and I have season tickets to the Broadway Across America musicals that come to New Orleans. And this season, there is a show on Harry Potter. Every season is, you know, we think about, you know, should we keep these tickets? We love the entertainment, the talent, and, you know, we just go for the entertainment. But, you know, some of the shows you know, we have to wonder about, you know, whether, you know, we want to go. So anyway, I just was wondering about the Harry Potter. What does the Catholic Church think of?
7: Well, the Catholic Church wouldn't give you a teaching on that. The Catholic Church would only give you guidance on that. You're not going to find any church document, apostolic exhortation, papal encyclical, etc., that tells you that you can't go to Harry Potter plays or movies. You're not going to find anything like that. The church doesn't micromanage in that regard, but she gives us guidelines. So I personally would not go, and I would guide you not to go. Some Catholic critics and exorcists even view Harry Potter as a spiritually problematic because it seems to normalize witchcraft and it portrays magic as a neutral or a good tool, we could say, rather than a dangerous occult practice. And there's a problem. In fact, the late Vatican exorcist, Father Gabriel Amorth, he argued that the Harry Potter books blend good and evil and use the guise of fantasy to open minds to occult and occultic ideas. So I would just stay away from it. You know, some even say that you know, some clergy members, for example, have claimed that the Latin-sounding incantations in the books mirror real curses and risk attracting negative spiritual influences. In other words, could be a portal to the occult, you know. So while I greatly admire J.K. Rowling for her standing up for the safety of women's spaces and rejecting the tenets of gender ideology. You know, I think there's some problems here, spiritually speaking, as Father Gabriel Amorth, the late Gabriel Amorth, the Vatican exorcist again, tells us. We just want to be prudent and we want to be cautious. So personally, I wouldn't go. And you make a good point, too. It's not just Harry Potter here. When you sign up for season tickets for

0: question. Thank you so much.
1: 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Diane, you're on with Father Wade.
2: Hello. Thanks for taking my call. I have a simple question about definitions. I'd like to know the difference. And 25 words or less, the difference between sanctification, salvation, and justification, those three. And then also the difference between, if you don't mind, two questions, the difference between doctrine and dogma, please.
0: Okay, so in regards to justification, it's when, in regards to not being in a state of mortal sin, we're not knowledgeable in any mortal sin. We have the moral certitude that we are in a state of justification and able to receive God's sanctifying grace, which makes us an actual participator in God's own divine life. And when we are in that state, and by the way, it is morally possible to stop at any given point of the day and say to your inmost heart of hearts, and mean it, by the way, mean it, sincerely mean it, you know what, to the best of my sincerest of knowledge, I'm not aware of any mortal sin. Well, praise God for that, right? So that's a state of justification where we are able to receive his sanctifying grace, which comes ordinarily through the channels of the seven sacraments, and three sacraments of initiation, two sacraments of healing, and two sacraments of service, also known as the two sacraments of vocation and mission. And that sanctifying grace that the seven sacraments give us makes us actual participators in God's own divine life. And this leads us towards sanctification, right? But not necessarily to salvation. We have to persevere to the end to salvation. Okay, so there you have your justification, your sanctification. In fact, the four night parish mission that I'm giving this week here at St. Mary of the Presentation Parish is titled "Work Out Your Salvation." Okay, so we want to stay in a state of grace. We want to stay in that state of justification to receive God's sanctifying grace. This helps us work on our sanctification and work toward our salvation with confidence. As St. Paul teaches us in Philippians 2:12, he says, "Work out your salvation with fear and trembling." And of course, this is a filial fear of God, not a servile fear of God. In other words, not a fear of punishment from God, but a fear of not wanting to disappoint God. Why? Precisely because we know that he loves us. Filial fear is the fear of not wanting to disappoint. It's the fear of a child not wanting to offend the parent precisely because they know the parent loves them, right? And so this is how we work toward our salvation with fear and trembling, as St. Paul teaches in the second chapter of his letter to the Philippians. And dogma versus dogma is pretty straightforward. Not first of all, they're not the same. Dogma and doctrine are not the same. To put it curtly, if you will, all dogmas are doctrines, but not all doctrines are dogmas, okay? Dogmas are formally declared either ex cathedra or from the chair of Peter, or non ex cathedra from the chair of Peter, but they're still considered formal dogmas of the faith, okay? But not all doctrines are dogmas. So, for example, a doctrine is a broad term we could say for any official teaching of the Catholic Church regarding faith and morals, okay? It includes all the instructions, for example, the moral guidelines, and theological explanations that are handed down by the Church to succeeding generations based on sacred scripture, sacred tradition, and the magisterium. Some doctrines are infallible and unchangeable, while others represent just general teachings or applications that can be developed and clarified or understood more deeply over time, right? But dogma is a specific, narrow subset of doctrine. And it refers to a truth that is explicitly revealed by God through sacred scripture and tradition, of course, and has been formally and solemnly defined by the Church's supreme teaching authority, the Magisterium, as binding and unchangeable. So, for example, a priesthood reserved to males alone. And Catholics are required to give an irrevocable assent of faith to a dogma, and denying a dogma is considered heresy in the Church. Now, some dogmas are proclaimed from the chair of Peter, like Mary's Assumption and Mary's Immaculate Conception, but not all dogmas are proclaimed from the chair. Some are revealed very explicitly by God in sacred scriptures. So, for example, what Jesus revealed about the Trinity, we know that our God is three divine persons in one God and one God in three divine persons. Great question about those differences between justification and sanctification.

0: and salvation, and also the difference between dogma and doctrine.
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2: Hi, Father Wade. I have a teenager. She decided to go into a Catholic high school, which we are completely supportive of. They are requiring her to take Latin courses, and she's coming to me with some questions that I don't really know how to give an answer to. We go to Mass regularly in English, and they offer the Mass in Latin, and she says, well, I can say the prayers so much with my heart because I understand the words, but in Latin I can't understand the words, and I wonder what is the importance of the Latin Mass.
0: Sure. So Latin remains important in the Catholic Church and the life of the Church because it provides a universal unity, and the very nature of Latin preserves theological precision and definition of the term being looked at without changing meanings. This is one of the reasons why Latin is called a dead language. It cannot be manipulated. This is why St. Jerome, the great scripture scholar, and doctor of the Church, who died at Bethlehem in the 5th century, this is why he wanted to translate the Latin in the, translate the Greek and the Hebrew scriptures into Latin to help preserve the Hebrew and the Greek meanings so that those meanings could not be manipulated. So core reasons would be universal unity as the official language of the Roman Catholic Church, what we call the mater lingua, the mother tongue of the Church. Latin allows bishops and clergy and documents to remain aligned globally across different native languages. Immutability, the meanings cannot change because it's a dead language whose spoken definitions do not shift with modern slang or with cultural changes or with the change of times or anything like that, right? In other words, doctrines are protected from drifting into heresy or ambiguity, we could say. Okay. Also, there's a kind of like a sacred point here, a sacred register, if you will, that using a distinct ancient language sets worship apart from everyday life, emphasizing the transcendent and holy nature of the sacred liturgy by using the Latin language for the ordinary parts of the Mass, like the holy, holy, holy, the sanctus, sanctus, sanctus, or the Lamb of God, Agnus Dei, and especially when you add it to the beautiful Gregorian chant or to a polyphony chant, you know, it's just beautiful and it rings out as sacred music. I would encourage you to maybe get a download of a sung Mass, like maybe the sung Mass of Pope St. Martin. It's a beautiful, beautiful liturgy. It even includes the Miserere, Psalm 51, as the responsorial psalm of the Mass. So it's very, very beautiful. So there's kind of like a sacred register here that keeps the Latin set apart, that something very special is going on here, the transcendent and holy nature of the sacred liturgy. And then lastly, you know, there's just a historical heritage. Latin ties modern Catholics to the early Western Church, her historical councils, etc. And there's a vast treasury there, and so we embrace that.
1: Maria in New Jersey, hang in there. You're up next. We've got plenty of time for your calls as well. 833-288-EWTN. It's Open Line Tuesday with Father Wade.

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1: We'll welcome Gary Zimak from Following the Truth to share some encouraging words from the prophet Isaiah. We'll also catch up with canon lawyer Father Philip Michael Tangora and continue our series on Introduction to the Devout Life by St. Francis de Sales with Deacon Nathan Beiersdorfer. 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
2: This is Father Cedric Pizzegna. We pray together in the name of the Father, and of the Son, and of the Holy Spirit. Amen. Heavenly Father, we come to you in the name of Jesus. Abortion in our country and in our world is the greatest evil of our time. We simply and humbly ask you to end all abortions. Bless and protect the children in their mother's womb. Move in all those who are pregnant so they will choose life and live. May all babies conceived be given birth and grow and receive eternal life. Heavenly Father, we believe you hear our petitions. You will answer us positively. And we come in the name of Jesus through the intercession of the most blessed Virgin Mary. Amen. In the name of the Father, and of the Son, and of the Holy Spirit. Amen.
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7: Grab one of these open phone lines, 833-288-EWTN is our toll-free number, 833-288-3986. As advertised, Maria is up next in the great state of New Jersey, listening also on Sirius XM Channel 130. Maria, thank you so much for holding during the break. You are on with Father Wade.
8: Hi, Father. Thank you for taking my call. I have a quick question about unconsecrated hosts. My boys who have served have also been taught that it's called holy altar bread. And I've seen recently some priests, one had, you know, an unconsecrated host about the size of a plate walk up the aisle just kind of with it facing down very casually, and the other one was feeding the small unconsecrated host to his dog, and both kind of feel like it's okay. And I was just conflicted by that because my children were taught that even though it's not a consecrated host, it's still used in the Mass.
9: Yeah,
8: and it's
9: used for,
8: called
9: holy correct.
8: Altar bread.
9: Correct. It's used for sacred and holy worship, and so we treat it as such, even though it has not been used for that yet. But it's going to be. And so it is not proper to do the scenarios that you yourself just explained to us. And so I would agree with that. And whoever is in charge of training the altar servers, the altar boys, I would stress that to that person. Maybe it's one of the dads of the parish, that's another aspect of training altar servers that is worth making a point to them about, that everything we're handling here, even though the Mass hasn't started yet, we're setting up for the Mass and putting the sacred vessels on the credence table, etc. We're putting out the patens and whatnot. Everything is handled with reverence, care, and devotion, precisely because they're used for sacred worship. Great point. Thank you so much, Maria, for your call. We really appreciate your listenership.
7: Father Wade, this might be a good time, and I'm certainly not accusing Maria of this by any stretch of the imagination, but oftentimes when you see something that you don't just think is quite right, there's like a whole lot of complaining that goes on amongst the parishioners, but nobody ever talks to Father about it, who could actually do something about it. It might be a good time to maybe revisit the points that you so eloquently make from time to time about the guidelines for fraternal correction, and how would you approach your priest, or who would you approach?
9: Yeah, well, ultimately, I think that the preach would be approached, but I would approach the trainer of the altar servers first, precisely because of the rules of fraternal correction, which come from Scripture. You know, you go to your brother first, and if he doesn't listen, then get a witness, etc. But St. Thomas Aquinas teaches that the three guideposts or the three hallmarks of fraternal correction is that we do it privately, charitably, and rarely. We give the fraternal correction, in this case, how to handle sacred things well, even though the Mass isn't necessarily taking place at this moment. We want to handle sacred things well, like unconsecrated hosts that will be used for the liturgy. You explain this to the person privately so as not to embarrass them in front of other people. You do it charitably because charity is the queen of the virtues. Faith, hope, and love, and the greatest of these is love. And you do it rarely because you shouldn't have to beat the person over the head with the point. But if they don't improve on it, then you go to the next their immediate superior, the next person up on the ladder of command, if you will. So that would be, if not the server himself, privately, charitably, and rarely sharing these points with the server himself or herself, then, you know, go to the trainer of the altar servers. If to no avail there, and a month later you still see that nothing's been improved upon, then I would go to the pastor directly. Great point.
7: 833-288-EWTN. That's our toll-free number. We've got several open phone lines and plenty of time for your calls at 833-288-3986. Another first-time caller, Grant in the great state of Nebraska, listening on Spirit Catholic Radio. Grant, you are on with Father Wade.
10: Hello, Father Wade. This is Grant, like I said, and... Well, my problem is I've been dating this gal for a year, and she's never seen herself being married in a Catholic church and wants to be married in a, you know, how they've been doing it in barns and fields and whatnot. And so I'm kind of torn just on how I should go about this and what I should do.
9: Yeah, you need to explain to her the church's teaching on why the Catholic Church requires that the sacrament of matrimony take place within a sacred place, because of what the rite of the sacrament of matrimony means for the couple in establishing a covenant. There's theological meaning behind all of this. And why it's important for a couple to marry within the physical church with the graces of our Lord and his bride, the church, being given to the couple in a valid celebration of the sacrament of matrimony. So it sounds like, and I just say this in a very cursory way because I don't know either one of you from Adam or Eve, so I can say this quite freely, but I'm also just saying it very basically. It doesn't sound like she understands or wants to embrace the importance of the faith for you. And I'll tell you, Grant, if there's two things that a husband and wife need to be united on, it's faith and morality. Especially if they're childbearing age, if they're a childbearing age couple and they plan to have children, the children have got to see the mother and father united on those two fronts. Today, in 2026, beyond a shadow of a doubt, the children need to see the parents united on those two fronts, the faith front and the morality front, or the morals front. If they see that mom and dad are separated on either one of those two as they grow up, especially once they get into their teen years, they will try to wedge a wedge between mom and dad and go toward the parent that they believe will support them in their task. For example, if your daughter wants to move in with her boyfriend in college, she'll go to the parent that she believes will support that, because she knows that her parents are not united on the morals front and they're not united on the faith front. So, you know, I say this very, very generally. You know, I give spiritual direction. I hear confessions. I talk to people in vestibules after masses when they come up and want to pour their heart out after hearing the mission talk. There is a lot of frailty in family life right now when the parents are not united on those two fronts. But just to answer your question directly, which I already did earlier, you need to explain to her the significance of the church house, the literal church building, and what that signifies in the celebration of the sacrament of matrimony. You've got the Blessed Sacrament present. It's an image of heaven. It's the church house, the beauty of the church house, is an image of the new and heavenly Jerusalem that awaits us. Invite her to go back and listen to this half hour at the half hour mark when we come back from our half hour break, which we did just a few minutes ago. Have her listen to this section of the podcast today, the show today, and hopefully it will inspire her. And then you say to her, honey, let's study this together before we just say yay or nay to either way, either in a barn or outside in a field or in the Catholic Church. Before we say yay or nay to either way, let's study this together and see if there's rhyme or reasoning to what my faith teaches me, you know, and then invite her to study that. So great question. I wish you God's providence in this, because I know it can be very difficult if the loved one is not on the same page faith-wise or morals-wise.
7: God bless you, Grant. 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Wide open phone lines for you at 833-288-3986. It's Tuesday. That not only means Father Wade on EWTN's open line, but it also means Mother Angelica Live Classics. Our foundress, Mother Angelica, shares her timeless wit and wisdom. And tonight, Mother talks about the real Mother Teresa and how her love of Christ and the Eucharist can help guide our lives. That's Mother Angelica Live Classics tonight, 8 Eastern Time on EWTN television and radio. And keep it right here. Because when we're finished on many of these EWTN stations, Beacon of Truth with Deacon Harold Burke Sivers, and we have a unique opportunity. Ace McKay is our celebrity producer today, and Ace, explain what's going to happen on Beacon of Truth when we're done here. Coming up next.
11: So God's word obviously applies to each of us differently when we read it. So what is your word from God today? So we randomly open the Bible. So when you call in, you get to know what God may be saying to you. And the amazing thing, this is like second or third time doing this, hearing where people are with God and then how it easily lines up. So again, there are no coincidences, no such thing as luck. What does God's word say to you today?
7: That's Beacon of Truth with Deacon Harold Burke Sivers, coming up next on many of these EWTN stations. Father Wade, I want to read an email here that I think will lead right into a beautiful vocation opportunity for the Fathers of Mercy. But Eric writes in and he says, I just wanted to thank the Fathers of Mercy for sending Father Ken to my church for Why Be Catholic. Because of his presentation over 4 evenings, my wife has a greater understanding of the faith and has been called to enter OCIA. I never wanted to push her, but God worked through Father Ken to bring another soul to the faith. Thank you for the work the Fathers of Mercy perform in bringing souls to the church.
9: Yeah, that's a beautiful testimony right there. And maybe Grant from Nebraska, maybe that's a series he might want to listen to. And if he feels his girlfriend would benefit from it as well, Why Be Catholic series by Father Ken Geraci, our mission director, is a very, very popular series. It's also in book form as well. So that's something that Grant may want to look at and maybe witness to his girlfriend about. And if the Holy Spirit calls her to look more closely at the church, God be praised. And hopefully at least inspire her to want to marry in the church. But yes, it's a very popular series, Why Be Catholic, also available in book form, as I said. And this reminds me, you know, the importance of our vocations as Fathers of Mercy. You know, I'm here in Sacramento preaching a 4-night parish mission. Father Ken gave that parish mission that gentleman just gave witness about. And this is our main apostolate. This is our itinerant missionary preaching apostolate. We Fathers of Mercy preach parish missions, retreats, devotions, and conferences across the United States and Canada, and also to specialty countries whenever we're called, to preach the truth. You know, I'm often asked, well, what's a parish mission like? You know, like this young man just witnessed about in the email you read, Jack. Well, it's a fantastic opportunity for the people of the parish and surrounding community to come together for a 4 or 5 night presentation on a particular theme or topic of Catholic teaching. As Pope St. John Paul II once said, that for the periodical renewal of a parish and its individual parishioners, nothing beats a parish mission. With such such things as daily Eucharistic adoration, ample opportunity for confession, and a solemn closing mass on the last night. A parish mission is a fantastic and great opportunity for both the individual and parish-wide renewal. It provides a wonderful opportunity for parish-wide strengthening of the church's teaching. So we are found at fathersofmercy.com. fathersofmercy.com is our website. And for a pastor to schedule a parish mission for his parish, or for a layperson to share this information with their pastor to possibly have a Fathers of Mercy parish mission, just have your pastor go to missions@fathersofmercy.com to email Father Ken to inquire about a parish mission. Again, that's an email address for our mission director, Father Ken Geraci, missions@fathersofmercy.com. That's the word mission with an S at the end of it, missions@fathersofmercy.com.
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9: Well, the series that I'm giving this week is one of my favorites to give. It's titled Work Out Your Salvation, The Theology of Faithfulness to Daily Duty. Because where you're at, where the individual is at, single, married, widowed, consecrated priest, brother, sister, doctor, farmer, lawyer, it doesn't matter. Where you are at is where your sanctification begins. 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Night number one, last night, be faithful to your daily duty. Night number two, tonight, be other-centered as opposed to being self-centered. Night number three, Wednesday, understand the reality of vice and virtue. And night number four, Thursday night's homily at the Solemn Closing Mass is titled Practice and Live the Sacraments.
7: 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John is up next in Cincinnati, Ohio, watching on YouTube today. John, you are on with Father Wade.
12: Hello, Jack. Father Wade. And question, after my father died in 98, my mother, a few years later, moved out to Southeast Ministries apartments in Milford, Ohio. I was wondering if you ever do retreats there yourself.
9: Well, for myself, I have not been in the town or city of Milford, but I have preached extensively in Ohio, like, for example, Cincinnati and Columbus, and some rural areas as well throughout the state. Some of my other confers in the community might have preached per se in Milford, I don't know. But, John, I would encourage you to share with your mother's pastor in that area, whoever her pastor is, about the Fathers of Mercy, and maybe he'll consider having a four- or five-night parish mission, or maybe he just wants to have a day-long father-son retreat or a day-long mother-daughter retreat. Or if he has, you know, six or seven couples who are taking the marriage courses in his parish, maybe he wants to have a private retreat for those six or seven married couples over the course of a Saturday day-long retreat, engagement retreat. So, you know, we fit the bill. Whatever the pastor wants, we can come in and do. So I would encourage you to share this information with your mother's pastor. Thank you so much, John, for your call today. We appreciate it.
7: You know, Father Wade, we're talking about missions real heavy here in this last segment of the program today. These missions don't give themselves. Where do Fathers of Mercy come from?
9: What do you mean where we come? Well, we come from Kentucky. Is that what you're
7: I was trying to lead you into to a vocations plug.
9: Oh, okay.
7: Right. very unsuccessfully.
9: if the young man submits application with us and he's subsequently accepted, he will move to Kentucky. How about that?
7: There you go. Okay.
9: Yes, if a young man wants to look at us, he would simply go as well to fathersofmercy.com and he would contact our vocation director through the contact us link or by contacting our vocation director directly at vocations@fathersofmercy.com. Our vocation director is Father Joseph Morgan. You can email him directly at vocations@fathersofmercy.com. That's the word vocation with an S at the end of it, vocations@fathersofmercy.com. But also visit our very user-friendly Fathers of Mercy website. Very easy to navigate through. Read about the different missionaries. Read about our primary apostolate works, our charism of giving the mercy of God to those who so desperately need it and yearn for it in a broken, wounded world. So, you know, Jack, I'm often asked, what's it mean to be a Father of Mercy? Well, it means a man who wants to be faithful to the church founded by Jesus Christ, a man who wants to stay faithful to the sacred deposit of faith. And that's that heritage of faith, mind you, contained in sacred scripture and tradition and handed on in the church from the time of the apostles, and from which the magisterium, the teaching office of the church, draws all that it proposes for belief as being divinely revealed by Almighty God. As a father of mercy, all of this conviction is publicly expressed in a dynamic missionary preaching apostolate at parish missions, retreats, devotions, and conferences. So give us a look.
7: And we're going to keep the mission conversation going from a slightly different angle. We're heading to the Commonwealth of Virginia. Pauline is listening on Sirius XM Channel 130. And Pauline, Father Wade was at your ordination.
9: Oh, praise
7: Pauline,
9: God.
7: Pauline, you're on with Father Wade.
13: Hello, Father Wade.
9: Hello, Pauline.
13: How are you? I went to your ordination in Nashville.
9: Okay.
13: And what a beautiful event.
9: Well, thank you. Yes.
13: And I also saw you at Casa Maria one time at a retreat. But my question is, how do I encourage my pastor to invite you to give a parish mission?
9: Well,
13: I go to St. Joseph's Catholic Church in Mandarin, Florida.
9: Okay. So we've preached extensively in Florida. I myself personally have preached extensively up and down Florida over the years. So what I would do is I would simply, depending on your relationship with your pastor and how well you know him, I would print out from our website a few of the points about a parish mission that you can print off from our website to share with him what those points are and the benefits and parish-wide renewal, etc., and invite him to look further at our website to schedule a parish mission at a convenient time for his parish. It could be a 4 or 5 night mission. Every now and again, we'll have a pastor ask us for a 3 night mission because he wants it very, very focused on one particular topic. And so he wants it, or maybe it's a higher demographic of elderly parishioners. So he believes that a shorter mission is better for the elderly demographic, whatever it is. But most missions are 4 and 5 nights, and we cater to the need of the pastor, is my point. Or again, he may just want to have a day-long retreat. But you're asking specifically about the week-long parish mission. I would invite him to go to our website and read about us. And what you can do ahead of that is print out some of the points about a parish mission from our website and share those with him and write the website on the piece of paper for him and tell him why you yourself believe, Pauline, that a parish mission would be advantageous for your parish. He wants to hear from his parishioners. Believe me when I tell you that he wants to hear, a pastor likes to hear how parishioners believe the parish could be better evangelized. So don't be shy about that. Share the information with him. Great question. Thank you so much. And thank you for coming to our ordination 26 years ago. My goodness, we had an ordination class of 8 that year in the Cathedral of the Incarnation in downtown Washington, downtown Nashville, Tennessee. It was 3 deacons and 5 priests, and I was one of the 5 priests. So it was a very big class for the Fathers of Mercy that year. Praise God. So thank you, Pauline, for your call. We really appreciate it.
7: I've got an email here from Chris in Poughkeepsie, New York, and he says, "Hello, Father Wade. Can you suggest any good books that may help with overcoming distractions and staying focused on prayer?"
9: Oh, there's a lot of books out there on prayer, no doubt. I would encourage you to go to EWTN Publishing and just under the category of prayer, just in and of itself, to see how the titles give reference to different points of prayer, right? Might be appealing to you in that regard. And also, EWTN Publishing works in conjunction with, very closely in fact, Sophia Institute Press. And so that is a second website that I would recommend you look at, precisely because of its relationship with EWTN Publishing. But again, when you look at the topic of distractions and prayer and how that can be adverse to a prayerful life, that's what you want to look for guidance in regards to titles of books, is what you want to look at. But in regards to the spiritual life, my goodness, in regards to how prayer in and of itself leads to a stronger sacramental economy lived, like more often confession, more fervently received and efficaciously received Holy Communions, etc., I like to recommend my own book, Overcoming the Evil Within. You know, the reality of sin and the transforming power of God's grace and mercy. There's also The Art of Praying by Romano Guardini. The Fire Within by Thomas Dubé, Father Thomas Dubé. That's a spiritual classic. How to Pray Well by Father Raul Pius, that great Jesuit. Mother Angelica on Prayer and Living the Kingdom, Living for the Kingdom by Mother Angelica. You know, there's all kinds of titles out there. The Little Oratory, A Beginner's Guide to Praying in the Home. Progress Through Mental Prayer by Father Edward Lean. Prayer as a Weapon, How to Go on the Spiritual Offensive by Jesse Romero. So there's a lot of good books out there, and let the titles speak to you, I would recommend, in that regard, and see what strikes you. And again, EWTN Publishing and its partner in publishing in regards to shared authors and shared compilations and marketing strategies, EWTN Publishing's partner, Sophia Institute Press. Hope that helps you out. Thank you so much for a great email question.
7: Hey, Father, what do you think? I know it's not specifically a book on prayer, but your daily devotional could really focus someone in as they're, you know, quieting themselves and maybe entering into a time of prayer with God, and to have that little inspiration at the beginning of their prayer time might actually help them focus in a little more clearly on what they're doing.
9: Yeah, thank you, Jack. The title of my daily devotional for men, which came out just a year ago, is titled Stand Firm, Be Strong. It's a men's Catholic daily devotional of Scripture and Saints. And it's meant to be just a 5 to 8 minute exercise each morning as the man begins his day. It's written specifically for the guys, specifically for men. And it's got over 200 topics, one each day, and three things follow that topic: the Scripture quote on that topic, the Saint quote on that topic, and then Father Wade's short meditation on that topic. Again, just a 5 to 8 minute exercise each day over the course of 200 days, which is just over 6 months. So I like to call it my 6 month spiritual manual for men, Stand Firm, Be Strong, a men's Catholic daily devotional of Scripture and Saints. And so some of the topics over the course of the 200 days: accountability, commitment, the reality of the devil, the importance of weekly Eucharist, the importance of monthly confession, striving to stay debt-free, know your friends, watch your mouth, right? So a good collection over these 200 days of more spiritual topics and more secular or temporal topics to help the man formulate his day and his life of prayer, as Jack says. Thank you.
7: Father, would you leave us with a blessing?
9: I certainly will, Jack. May the blessing of Almighty God, the Father, and the Son, and the Holy Spirit descend upon all of our Open Line Tuesday listeners and remain with each and every one of you this day and always. St. Joseph, terror of demons.
7: Pray for us. On behalf of our host, Father Wade Menezes, our producer, our celebrity producer, Ace McKay, our call screener, Matt Kubensky, and social media maven, Mr. Michael McCall, I'm Jack Williams. Thanks so much for tuning in. Back at it tomorrow with Father Mitch. Until then, God bless.

0: This week, we prepare ourselves for September and the devotion to Our Lady of Sorrows. 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
5: 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Again, I'm Knights of Columbus Assistant General Agent Walker Borman. Thank you, and God bless.

0: Now, Peter and John were going up to the temple at the hour of prayer, the ninth hour, and a man, lame from birth, was being carried, whom they laid daily at that gate of the temple which is called Beautiful, to ask alms of those who entered the temple. Seeing Peter and John about to go into the temple, he asked for alms. And Peter directed his gaze at him with John.
1: Look at us.
0: And he fixed his attention upon them, expecting to receive something from them.
2: I have no silver and gold, but I give you what I have. In the name of Jesus Christ of Nazareth, walk.
0: And he took him by the right hand and raised him up. Immediately, his feet and ankles were made strong. And leaping up, he stood and walked and entered the temple with them, walking and leaping and praising God. All the people saw him walking and praising God and recognized him as the one who sat for alms at the beautiful gate of the temple. They were filled with wonder and amazement at what had happened to him. While he clung to Peter and John, all the people ran together to them in the portico called Solomon's, astounded.
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4: 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Well, I have my children are not in the church. 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This one has terrible pain. So who knows Jesus? And yet our dear Lord looks at us with great love as only a friend can, a real friend, and say, don't let your hearts be troubled. And I want you to think of that. He's saying, don't let it. Ah, now, that means you can do something about it, doesn't it, huh? 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No, he said, you don't let it trouble you.
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3: I'm Mary Graham with Relevant Radio News. In less than a month, Pope Leo XIV will make his visit to France. Young people in particular are eagerly looking forward to the encounter, and they will be among those accompanying the Pope during his visit. Although Pope Francis visited French territories three times, Pope Leo's visit will be the first papal apostolic journey to France in 18 years. The young people who met Pope Benedict XVI at Notre Dame Cathedral in 2008 are now parents themselves, with children who are eagerly awaiting the Pope's visit for their first time. And for the parents, it'll be the first papal encounter as an adult. In the bustling streets and quiet rural roads of Monterrey, Mexico, a white van with a cross on its side is turning heads and touching hearts. Nicknamed the Spiritual Ambulance, the mobile chapel is equipped with a small altar, space for confession, and storage for sacred vessels. It is staffed by clergy and trained volunteers who travel to rural areas, hospitals, and neighborhoods with limited access to priests and the sacraments. One elderly woman told a volunteer, "I thought God had forgotten my street, but today He came to my door." During a bilateral meeting in Moscow, the Vatican Secretary of Relations with States and International Organizations, Archbishop Paul Richard Gallagher, and Russia's foreign minister discussed areas of convergence on international issues and addressed matters concerning the Catholic community in Russia, along with humanitarian initiatives aimed at beginning a path towards peace between Russia and Ukraine. New York's Amish community is issuing an ultimatum to state bureaucrats: leave us alone or we're packing our buggies for greener pastures. According to the New York Post, the threat has been sparked by a vaccine mandate fight that the 25,000-strong religious community is taking all the way to the Supreme Court. State Health Department officials are slapping thousands in fines on tiny, one-room parochial Amish schools, which have refused to comply with the COMA-era vaccine decree. I'm Mary Graham for Relevant Radio News.
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4: Hey, let's pray. Let's pray, pray, pray. It's so good to be with you today. Today's a special day, too. If you are just joining me, it's great to be here with you today. Today is the anniversary of the canonization of St. Faustina. It was on this day, April 30th, in the year 2000, that John Paul II elevated her to the altars. She was declared a saint on this day. It was also on this day that he put on the liturgical calendar the Great Feast of Divine Mercy. And that is something the Lord asked of her more than anything else. He continually made this request of her. And what a gift and what a blessing it is to all of us. It's one of my favorite days on the calendar, one of my favorite days of the year. And of course, today in a special way, when St. Faustina became a saint, what a great day for us to turn to her, right? I am convinced that she will intercede for us. I've often shared what she said. And she made this promise to us, very much like St. Therese, that she says that her mission would continue after her death. She says, "I will pull back the veils of heaven so that you will no longer distrust. You will no longer wound the merciful heart of our Lord with your distrust." And she talked about, how these doubting souls wound the Lord. He does. That's the essence of this devotion is trust. I talk about it all the time. And yet so often we fail to do that. So today I invite you to trust Let's not wound the Lord. Let's turn to St. Faustina, who promised that she would intercede for us. And let's pray for those miracles that you have in your life. So I'm in studio today with my colleague, Liz. Liz, great to have you back. Good afternoon.
9: Yeah, it's great to be back with you. It's been a bit, so I'm so happy to be here praying.
4: Oh, thank you. What's going on in your world, Amy?
9: I myself was also gone, and I met some beautiful Salesian sisters, St. Francis de Sales, St. John de Chantal, and I want everybody to know that I prayed for all of our warriors and for you while I was gone.
4: Thank you.
9: They were absolutely beautiful, full-habited nuns where we went to Mass, and it was incredible. So I want to pray for vocations in that regard. And then also anybody who's having financial difficulties.
4: Yeah,
9: I have some friends who have some pretty deep financial difficulties. And I know some families who are having struggles with, you know, colleges and what's going to happen next and kids' expectations. So I would like to really lift that up and ask St. Faustina to intercede there and give us all courage to trust and trust that there's always a path forward, and let our Lord fill that with his will.
4: Yeah, it's hard to trust sometimes when there doesn't look like there's a way out.
9: Yeah.
4: You know what I mean? And especially when it comes to finances, you're talking about those financial situations. They look impossible for a lot of people. And yet God has a way of providing. You know, I love the examples he gave us in Scripture of the multiplication of fish and loaves, right? I mean, they fed 5,000. Or when he had to pay the temple tax, you go grab a fish, pull two coins out of the mouth, right? I mean, God can do anything, and he can certainly provide. All we have to do is put our trust in him, and I want to do that today. I bumped into a friend of yours, by the way. I was at the airport. I think I was in Prague. I forget where I was.
9: Frankfurt, he said.
4: Germany. It was Frankfurt. Yeah, it was a strange, small world, right?
9: My neighbor across the street, Bernie, such a sweet man. Let's pray for him because he's been sick. I think he's in his mid-80s. Cute story about him. He's a widower, and he planted tulips in his yard for every year that his wife was alive. And so every spring you go by his yard and you see 60-plus tulips in his yard for her.
4: The tulips multiply, don't they?
9: Yeah, they're just beautiful.
4: Yeah, beautiful. They come up every year. I love them. Well, let's pray. We will certainly pray. Is there anything else that, Nick, you want to join us with before we start? We bring him back in here.
10: Yeah, Drew, thank you. I just wanted to add, Brooke asked prayers for her daughter, Carolina, who's having a dental procedure today.
4: Oh, that's right.
10: And also our colleague Tom asked us to pray for Victor, who's having an open heart surgery tomorrow morning. And then also all the pilgrims who are traveling to
9: Walk to Mary. We'll be there.
10: Sunday, Saturday.
9: So excited.
4: It's going to be great. Yeah, so we'll be there. I'll say hello to everyone who's going to be there. They're expecting thousands on this walk. Started small, and now it has grown into something absolutely spectacular. I get to sign my book for everybody that's in attendance, and I'll say a few words that night, too. I'll be there. Father's going to lead the rosary, so it should be a good event. So let's pray right now. We'll pray for you, and you can join us if you want to get online. And the lines are just about full here. It's 888-914-9149. Nick is on social media, too, so if you're shy, you don't want to get on the air, you can send him a post, at Drew Mariani Show. You'll see it right there on the screen, at Drew Mariani Show. And, of course, we're on Facebook, YouTube, and Relevant Radio Plus. But let's pray. In the name of the Father, and of the Son, and of the Holy Spirit.
9: Amen.
4: You expired, Jesus. But the source of life gushed forth for souls, and the ocean of mercy opened up for the whole world. O font of life, unfathomable, divine mercy, envelop the whole world and empty yourself out upon us. O blood and water, which gushed forth from the heart of Jesus as a fountain of mercy for us.
9: I trust in you.
4: O blood and water, which gushed forth from the heart of Jesus as a fountain of mercy for us.
9: I trust in you.
4: O blood and water, which gushed forth from the heart of Jesus as a fountain of mercy for us.
9: I trust in you.
4: Our Father, who art in heaven, hallowed be thy name. Thy kingdom come, thy will be done on earth as it is in heaven.
9: Give us this day our daily bread, and forgive us our trespasses, as we forgive those who trespass against us. And lead us not into temptation, but deliver us from evil. Amen.
4: Hail Mary, full of grace, the Lord is with thee. Blessed art thou among women, and blessed is the fruit of thy womb, Jesus.
9: Holy Mary, Mother of God, pray for us sinners, now and at the hour of our death. Amen.
4: And I believe in God, the Father Almighty, the Creator of heaven and earth, and in Jesus Christ, his only Son, our Lord, who was conceived by the Holy Spirit and was born of the Virgin Mary. He suffered under Pontius Pilate, was crucified, died, and was buried. He descended into hell. On the third day, he rose again from the dead. He ascended into heaven and is seated at the right hand of God the Father Almighty. From there he shall come to judge the living and the dead.
9: I believe in the Holy Spirit, the Holy Catholic Church, the communion of saints, the forgiveness of sins, the resurrection of the body, and life everlasting. Amen.
4: Amen. All right, let's take our first call today. That comes from, get my call screen up, Melba in Denver, Colorado. Hi, Melba. Good afternoon.
11: Hi, Drew. Thank you for taking my call. I hope you start feeling better.
4: Thank you. Me too. Me too.
11: My prayer is my granddaughter. She just went in for some tests yesterday. She has lupus, and they just found out that her kidneys are inflamed, and now she's got to go in for some special tests tomorrow. And I just pray that they're either be healing or, you know what to pray for. Thank you so much.
4: You got it. Well, let's just give our her to the Lord, okay, Melba? Thank you for praying with us. And I'm glad you got on the air because a lot of people hear this. Lupus is a very it's a heavy cross. That's tough to contend with. But you know, God can certainly heal. You know, He can certainly do that. Your granddaughter, you know, is going through a tough time. I know your heart aches because you love her so much. But we'll bring her to the Lord. Lord, you formed her. You know every cell in her body. You know every moment of her life. So we place her in your hands right now. We ask you to bring healing where there is illness, calm where there's storm within her body, and let those tests come back with good news, clear and hopeful and reassuring. And I pray for that for everyone right now who's saying, Lord, hear me too. I'm waiting for test results, or I'm carrying this medical cross, this health issue. So I pray for the healing of the body now, Lord, as I pray. Eternal Father, we offer you the body, blood, soul, and divinity of your dearly beloved Son, our Lord Jesus Christ.
9: In atonement for our sins and those of the whole world.
4: For the sake of his sorrowful passion.
9: Have mercy on us and on the whole world.
4: For the sake of his sorrowful passion.
9: Have mercy on us and on the whole world.
4: For the sake of his sorrowful passion.
9: Have mercy on us and on the whole world.
4: For the sake of his sorrowful passion.
9: Have mercy on us and on the whole world.
4: For the sake of his sorrowful passion.
9: Have mercy on us and on the whole world.
4: For the sake of his sorrowful passion.
9: Have mercy on us and on the whole world.
4: For the sake of his sorrowful passion.
9: Have mercy on us and on the whole world.
4: For the sake of his sorrowful passion.
9: Have mercy on us and on the whole world.
4: For the sake of his sorrowful passion.
9: Have mercy on us and on the whole world.
4: For the sake of his sorrowful passion.
9: Have mercy on us and on the whole world.
4: All right. LaGrange, Illinois. We'll go to Barb next. Barb, good afternoon.
12: Hi, Drew. We need a miracle. My co-worker's sister is pregnant with her third daughter. And she recently found out the doctors had diagnosed the baby with Apert's syndrome. And so I started praying with her, with my coworker, for miraculous healing for the baby through the intercession of Augustus Tolton. Okay. And today my coworker had found out that her sister is scheduling an abortion for tomorrow. We need a double miracle.
4: All right, well, let's pray.
12: Thank you.
4: No, you got it. And, you know, first of all, Augustus Tolton, he's a powerful intercessor. I know there's a miracle needed for him, so let's continue to pray. And let's pray in particular for this intention. The chaplet, as I said many times, was the birth of it came out of St. Faustina's vision, where she saw an angel of wrath prepared to destroy a city. And it was believed later that city that was being destroyed was the abortion capital of Europe at the time. And this prayer is the only prayer, the only thing that held back that angel and the wrath of God. And I really believe it is powerful in these moments as we pray for this child in the womb that is totally defenseless, as we pray for that troubled mother who is in her storm of her own and thinks that this is her only option. Let's turn to the Lord right now. And Lord, I pray that you send your spirit right now into the situation, bring light where there is darkness, and bring hope where there is despair. Most of all, cast out this fear right now. And Lord, I just ask that this child be dedicated, consecrated to your divine mercy. And I know that you created this little life with purpose and with love. And you know this baby completely, so protect this child. Lord, I pray for all those children right now in the womb that are in jeopardy of losing their life. I pray for the mothers that are contemplating this action. And I pray in particular for any woman who made the mistake, or man, that helps, you know, participate in that as well. I just pray for healing. Because love and mercy, Lord, is your nature. And I know you hear these prayers. Eternal Father, We offer you the body, blood, soul, and divinity of your dearly beloved Son, our Lord Jesus Christ,
9: in atonement for our sins and those of the whole world.
4: For the sake of his sorrowful passion,
9: have mercy on us and on the whole world.
4: For the sake of his sorrowful passion,
9: have mercy on us and on the whole world.
4: For the sake of his sorrowful passion,
9: have mercy on us and on the whole world.
4: For the sake of his sorrowful passion,
9: have mercy on us and on the whole world.
4: For the sake of his sorrowful passion,
9: have mercy on us and on the whole
4: world. For the sake of his sorrowful passion,
9: have mercy on us and on the whole world.
4: For the sake of his sorrowful passion,
9: have mercy on us and on the whole world.
4: For the sake of his sorrowful passion,
9: have mercy on us and on the whole world.
4: For the sake of his sorrowful passion,
9: have mercy on us and on the whole world.
4: For the sake of his sorrowful passion,
9: have mercy on us and on the whole world.
4: All right, we're going to Deborah, who is in Whittier, California. Let me jump over to Nick. Nick, what's coming in?
10: Drew, Karen's praying for her daughter Tiffany and her family. Susan's praying for her daughter who's struggling at her job. Natalie is praying for the healing and restoration of her marriage. Anna is praying for her family's restoration and for reconciliation, healing, forgiveness, and hope. Carol is praying continued prayers for herself, for her asthma and shortness of breath causing her not to sleep at night. And finally, Peg is praying for a dear friend who struggles to care for her autistic sons. May God give her and her husband all the grace and strength that they need and to be able to get all the services they need for their children.
4: All right, let's lift all those up and we'll add Deborah to the intention as well. Deborah, good afternoon.
13: Hi, good afternoon.
4: Hey.
13: I was just calling in to see if I can get prayer for strength as being a mother to raise my little boy in the Lord, and that the Lord would guide me what to do and where to go, and okay. Just even financially struggling there as well. And I'm just praying for protection.
4: Do you feel like you're under spiritual? Do you feel like you're under spiritual attack?
13: I constantly feel that way. Yes,
4: okay.
13: I do put on the Relevant Radio a lot, and it goes away. The spiritual attack goes away. It leaves once I put on either the Relevant Radio or I put on Catholic prayers, and then I just continue to pray and.
4: Well,
13: the enemy just backs off.
4: I want to give you a really short prayer. It was taught to me by a man who's involved in deliverance ministry exorcism. And when you feel overwhelmed like this, when you do feel you are under attack, it's a simple prayer, and it says, I claim the protection of the blood of the Lamb. I think it's a five-word prayer. I claim the protection of the blood of the Lamb. So when you feel that heaviness or that confusion, that goes for anyone who's praying right now. Maybe you have, a lack of peace in your heart right now. Maybe there's anger. Maybe there's spirits of division in your life. Maybe you're under some sort of attack. You're not defenseless. You especially, as you call Deborah, you're a daughter of God. And in this moment, turn to him and say, Lord, I feel the pressure of this darkness and this attack, but I place myself

0: sake of his sorrowful passion.
1: Have mercy on us and on the whole world.
0: For the sake of his sorrowful passion.
1: Have mercy on us and on the whole world.
0: For the sake of his sorrowful passion.
1: Have mercy on us and on the whole world.
0: For the sake of his sorrowful passion.
1: Have mercy on us and on the whole world.
0: For the sake of his sorrowful passion.
1: Have mercy on us and on the whole world.
0: For the sake of his sorrowful passion.
1: Have mercy on us and on the whole world.
0: For the sake of his sorrowful passion.
1: Have mercy on us and on the whole world.
0: For the sake of his sorrowful passion.
1: Have mercy on us and on the whole world.
0: For the sake of his sorrowful passion.
1: Have mercy on us and on the whole world.
0: And I'll put in a prayer for myself today if I can.
1: Please.
0: I'm still battling this thing, and I've got to give a short talk tomorrow. It's not going to be long. But, you know, I got to travel, and I've got to be present. So just pray that, hey, when I wake up tomorrow, I'm at 100%. You know, I'm not quite there yet. Battery's not totally recharged, so I would appreciate it. Elaine in Shakopee, Minnesota. Good afternoon.
2: Hey, this is she. I'm calling for Dominic Miller, who's in the process of becoming a priest.
0: Oh, great.
2: On the 30th of next month, this in May. And he wants to be able to kneel at his ordination, which is on the 30th of May.
0: Okay. And he can't kneel?
2: Well, he had knee surgery, so he's... He wants prayer so that he'll be able to kneel at his ordination.
0: All right. Well, let's pray for that. Right. Let's pray for him right now, and we'll trust him to God's mercy. You know, in the Diary of Faustina, she also talks about this prayer and the spreading of mercy, and priests who really spread this devotion. Their words reach in a special way the hearts of those that they preach. So I invite any priest who's listening, really talk of the Lord's mercy. Spread this devotion, and you'll be surprised at the fruit you see. But I pray for this young man who said yes to you, who is now becoming a priest, and who needs healing of his knees. And, Lord, you can restore in an instant, so I just entrust Dominic to you right now, and I ask that this ordination be a time of extraordinary grace for him, that you leave an imprint on him that will in turn, you know, be reflected on all those that he encounters. Eternal Father, I pray for all priests as we turn to you now. Eternal Father, I offer you the body, blood, soul, and divinity of your dearly beloved Son, our Lord Jesus Christ.
1: In atonement for our sins and those of the whole world.
0: For the sake of his sorrowful passion.
1: Have mercy on us and on the whole world.
0: For the sake of his sorrowful passion.
1: Have mercy on us and on the whole world.
0: For the sake of his sorrowful passion.
1: Have mercy on us and on the whole world.
0: For the sake of his sorrowful passion.
1: Have mercy on us and on the whole world.
0: For the sake of his sorrowful passion.
1: Have mercy on us and on the whole world.
0: For the sake of his sorrowful passion.
1: Have mercy on us and on the whole world.
0: For the sake of his sorrowful passion.
1: Have mercy on us and on the whole world.
0: For the sake of his sorrowful passion.
1: Have mercy on us and on the whole world.
0: For the sake of his sorrowful passion.
1: Have mercy on us and on the whole world.
0: For the sake of his sorrowful passion.
1: Have mercy on us and on the whole world.
0: All right, I'll see if I can't sneak an extra call or two in. Sherry is in Edina, Minnesota. Edina? I think it's Edina.
3: Edina.
0: Hey.
3: Hey, Drew. My really good friend Shelley's in the hospital 2 weeks after surgery, and she has C. diff, and she's been super, super sick. And so she just needs all the prayers. She keeps praising God, and she's ready to die, but she's not. She's 63. She's not ready to die.
0: Too young to die. That's for sure.
3: Yeah, and secondly, I had a baby, a grandson born on Divine Mercy Sunday on the 12th with
0: great.
3: A cleft palate, and he's beautiful.
0: Oh, wow.
3: But that family is in Texas, my daughter with her three babies, and they need to come to a wedding for my son next Saturday. And the husband is very anxiety ridden, and he doesn't want to get on the plane, and he doesn't want to talk about coming. So if we could just get that family up here, it would be so heartbroken if they don't make it. So
0: let's pray for that right now. We'll pray, and God will put things into motion, that's for sure. What a blessing to be born on the great feast of Divine Mercy.
3: Isn't that beautiful? And I made it there for the birth.
0: Extraordinary grace. Yeah, the year I was born happened to be, I was born on a Sunday, happened to be Divine Mercy Sunday.
3: So
0: it was
3: before
0: it was officially proclaimed the feast, but I love it. I often think about that, being born on the feast of Divine Mercy and those special graces. And I know people want to be baptized, come into the church, a whole lot of things. Let's pray for you right now, Sherry, okay? That's a day of great grace. And the Lord said on that day, the floodgates of his mercy are open. So we're going to trust your beautiful grandchild to the mercy of our Lord. We'll pray for your son-in-law and for all those that are involved here. Lord, just you heard these prayers. I bring them to you, and I ask you remedy and make right, make straight this path. Karen is listening to us and praying with us in Austin, Texas. We'll add her to the final decade as well. Hi, Karen.
4: Hi, Drew.

0: This is a prayer request that I've put into you guys many times in the past. Our daughter Tiffany, her husband, and their three young children have been in a cult, in a religious cult in the UK. Yesterday, I actually sent the request with you to Poland. I texted you about it. So you guys prayed for it, for this prayer request there. And yesterday, the cult was raided by the UK police and Europol. And the cult leader was arrested. And they, I don't know what's going to happen to them. It's all very up in the air right now. And they just need a lot of prayer. Thank you.
1: Thank you for calling in. I just want you to know I prayed for everybody's intentions in a very special way. I had time when I was in Poland in particular to sneak back into the church and sit. And right in front of the reliquary of St. Faustina, I probably spent about 35 minutes just in prayer, maybe 40 minutes there, just praying and petitioning that God would hear the prayers of so many who wrote to me and who pray with me here. I prayed for you every day during the chapel, every place we went. All, you're my spiritual family here. So I'm delighted to hear that. Let's pray. God works in weird ways, too, very mysterious ways. We want total freedom from this cult, but maybe it takes the downfall of the leader in order to begin the path to true freedom for those that you love. So, Lord, we hold on to that promise for freedom, right? And you, Lord, break chains. And you send your light in the darkest of places. You silence false teaching. And I just pray right now, Lord, that you surround this family with your grace and your protection. I pray for all those now united with me in prayer. You know their needs. You know their wants. You know their desires. You know their cries. And Lord, I just ask your presence be felt in a very powerful way today. You put into motion many of these answer prayers. So I pray this final decade in thanksgiving for your great mercy and for these intentions, we pray. Eternal Father, I offer you the body, blood, soul, and divinity of your dearly beloved Son, our Lord Jesus Christ.
2: In atonement of our sins and those of the whole world.
1: For the sake of his sorrowful passion.
2: Have mercy on us and on the whole world.
1: For the sake of his sorrowful passion.
2: Have mercy on us and on the whole world.
1: For the sake of his sorrowful passion.
2: Have mercy on us and on the whole world.
1: For the sake of his sorrowful passion.
2: Have mercy on us and on the whole world.
1: For the sake of his sorrowful passion.
2: Have mercy on us and on the whole world.
1: For the sake of his sorrowful passion.
2: Have mercy on us and on the whole world.
1: For the sake of his sorrowful passion.
2: Have mercy on us and on the whole world.
1: For the sake of his sorrowful passion.
2: Have mercy on us and on the whole world.
1: For the sake of his sorrowful passion.
2: Have mercy on us and on the whole world.
1: For the sake of his sorrowful passion.
2: Have mercy on us and on the whole world.
1: Holy God, holy mighty one, holy immortal one.
2: Have mercy on us and on the whole world.
1: Holy God, holy mighty one, holy immortal one.
2: Have mercy on us and on the whole world.
1: Holy God, holy mighty one, holy immortal one.
2: Have mercy on us and on the whole world.
1: Eternal God, in whom mercy is endless and the treasury of compassion inexhaustible, please look kindly upon us and increase your mercy in us so that in difficult moments we may not despair nor become despondent, but with great confidence submit ourselves to your holy will, which is love and mercy itself. Jesus, I trust in you. Jesus, I trust in you. Jesus, I trust in you. Our Lady, Queen of Heaven,
2: pray for us.
1: Our Lady of Champion,
2: pray for us.
1: Mother of Mercy,
2: pray for us.
1: Our Lady of Guadalupe,
2: pray for
1: us. Our Lady of Palestine,
2: pray for us.
1: Our Lady Reconciler of Peoples and Nations,
2: pray for us.
1: Virgin Most Powerful,
2: pray for us.
1: Saint Joseph,
2: pray for us.
1: Saint Faustina,
2: pray for us.
1: Saint John Paul II,
2: pray for us.
1: Saint Peregrine,
2: pray for us.
1: Saint Jose Maria Escriva,
2: pray for us.
1: Saint Patrick,
2: pray for us.
1: Saint Andrew,
2: pray for us.
1: Saint Elizabeth,
2: pray for us.
1: Saint Nicholas,
2: pray for us.
1: Saint Patrick,
2: pray for us.
1: All your angels and saints,
2: pray for us.
1: The Father, Son, the Holy Spirit,
2: Amen.
1: All your patrons out there, Now you and Elizabeth, Patrick's the call screener, Nick's on the board.
2: Yeah,
1: and a lot of people say you got to pray for Andrew. I do. I love Saint Andrew. Hey, thanks for being here with me. I'll tell you what. I hope you'll hang out because when I come back, I want to share with you the story of a golfer who put everything on the line. It's an amazing story. Today is National, I think, Honesty Day. I think somebody told me that was the case. It made me think of the story I heard before of a guy named J.P. Hayes. Not a superstar, not a household name, but a man who did something that really resonated with me. And I'll ask you this question. What would you do if nobody was watching? If you could get away with it, right? No consequences, no cameras, no one to call you out. I'm going to tell you the story of one that might challenge you in a way that calls you maybe to live a more honest life. That's coming up, and we got a lot more conversation straight ahead. So stay with me. I'll be back with that and more.
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11: You can never take an innocent human life. You can never lie to someone who deserves to know the truth. So you have to be very precise in these definitions. And we have to say, I mean, the record of the church in this record is pretty remarkable. A lot of the saints engaged in a lot of not just deception, but false signification. Father Chizik, when he went to Russia, claimed he was a married man, right? That's how he got in. If he'd said he was a priest, he wouldn't be allowed in. He snuck in to administer to those who were in the gulags.
1: Okay, it's good to be back here with you. That was Dr. Janet Smith, and great to have her with me. She'll be joining me in just a second. Just a second. Here, if I can get the words out of my mouth. She was participating in a debate about lying with Father Gregory Pine. I want to talk about lying today. It's a great conversation, and, you know, everybody does it, right? We have white lies. You know, your wife comes up to you, "I look good in this dress." "No, honey, you look fat." "No, you never say that." "No, you look gorgeous," right? You're not going to tell the bride she doesn't look good. You're not going to. But then there's other things, too. Do you lie on your taxes? Right? Do you make small white lies, or do you, you know, bigger, more grievous type of lies? Today is National Honesty Day in the United States. It's a little known designation for April 30th, but it's important. And I want to share with you a quick story before we get to Dr. Smith, because this is a great story I once heard. Came across it a couple years ago. It was about a professional golfer, and the guy was J.P. Hayes, and not a superstar, not a household name, just a guy trying to earn his way back onto the PGA Tour. Everything was on the line for this guy. His future, his livelihood, his dream. And in the middle of this qualifying tournament, something happened. And it was invisible, really. It was small. He used the wrong golf ball for two shots. It was a prototype ball. And you know, they have certain criteria requirements when you qualify for these types of things. You can't do that. And that ball was not allowed. Now, here's the thing. Nobody saw it. No cameras, no officials. Nobody would have ever known. And he just could have kept playing. He could have advanced, and he could have secured his future. But that night, alone in his hotel room, something stirred within him. And he said something that stops you in your track. He says, nobody would have known, that's for sure. But you know what? I know. And that's it. You know, he picked up the phone, he called the officials, and he reported himself. And just like that, he was disqualified. Opportunity gone, the dream delayed. And you know, I sit here and I think, I try to be a very moral man in every aspect of my life. This was such a critical moment. Does it really make a difference if he continued to play with this prototype ball? Well, to him, it absolutely did. And he did what was right. Nobody would have known. Nobody would have known. You know, and yet he did what was moral and was right. Why would somebody do that? Because deep down, they understand something that you and I sometimes forget. Your integrity is worth more than your success. You know, you see, we live in a world where it often, you know, we hear the whispers of the opposite, you know. Nick and I ran a piece of audio yesterday, and it was from a podcast. And this podcast, they asked people, it was from the New York Times, actually. They said, would you steal? And Nick, you remember the audio we ran? Share some of the questions that these people are asked when it comes to morality.
12: Mm-hmm. So the first question was asked, this is with Hassan Piker, who's a far left Twitch streamer, and then with a woman, Gia Talentino, I think her name is, from the New Yorker. Mm-hmm. And the New York Times questioner asked them, would you steal from the library? They both said no. Would you steal from the Louvre? And they both said yes. Would you steal from the grocery store? They both said yes. And one of them told the story how she frequently steals lemons from the grocery store, things that she forgets. And they made the argument that you know, big corporations factor in, even like grocery stores actually factor in stealing to their prices, and so it's totally okay to do something like that. And it went on. We didn't play all of it, but they were justifying that their actions.
1: And it's very easy to take something if you're not going to get caught. I mean, that's wrong. There was another situation here too, and this is a conversation really about integrity and honesty and doing the right thing. One final story. I want to get Dr. Smith's take on all this. We'll take your calls too. There was a guy named Glenn James. He was a homeless man in Boston. He found a backpack. It had $42,000 in it. Right, $42,000. He could have just, again, he's homeless. He could have disappeared with that money, and it could have changed his life overnight. You know what this guy did with this? He walked straight to the police station. The owner was so moved when it was returned to him. The community ended up raising $110,000 for this guy through GoFundMe. And that's what honesty can also do. I mean, God sees it, and your reward sometimes is on this side of the veil. Sometimes it's on the other, right? And I love these stories. So let's talk about it today. Let's talk about truth. Let's talk about honesty. Let's talk about, you know, why honesty is often hardest when no one's watching. I'm joined today by Dr. Janet Smith, and it's a delight to have her with us. She's been a friend of the show for years as well, and she's back once again. You can check her out as well. She's an emeritus professor of moral theology at Sacred Heart Major Seminary in Detroit. Doctor, thank you for your time. Good to have you back.
13: That's good to be here. Thank you.
1: Honesty, let's talk about it. Sometimes we justify, you know, lying. And then here's one of the challenges, and I'll throw it out to you because this often gets played out. You hear about the Germans coming to somebody's door. They're hiding Jews in the attic of their home. Is it okay to lie to protect the Jews in the attic? Or is lying always, always wrong? When is bending the truth ever right?
13: Well, it's a very complicated question, oddly enough. Peter Kreeft says that all of us intuitively know that we should say to any Nazi who says, do you have Jews hiding in your closet, in your attic, we intuitively know we should lock and say no. We should say no. Now, or we don't understand why we shouldn't say no. It's not clear to us that it's the right thing to do to say, yes, I do have Jews in my attic. Should I call them down? You know, it's intuitively clear that if you need to say no in order to deter the Nazis from killing the Jews in your attic, that would be a good thing to do. Now, most of us have been raised to think that the church teaches that lying is always wrong. The church actually doesn't have a settled teaching on this question, which is shocking in itself. It's just shocking. Well, there's a good reason for it, because if Catholics say sometimes it's okay not to tell the truth, they're going to say, well, then you can't trust Catholics. You know, just can't trust them because they think it's okay sometimes not to say the truth. Well, we, just like everybody else, also hold some nuanced positions on other moral issues. I mean, we think that sometimes it's okay to kill. It's okay to kill in self-defense. It's okay to kill in the defense of innocent people. You say, well, that doesn't make us all killers. It just means that in some circumstances, demand an unusual response, one that we would generally absolutely try to avoid, right? We also think that sometimes if your children are starving and you walk by an orchard with a bunch of apples on the ground that are clearly going to just rot, it's okay to take those apples and feed your children. Have you stolen? Well, they're not yours. But the church talks about stealing as taking something against the reasonable will of the owner.
1: Right.
13: And you say, oh, that's an interesting definition. If you're starving and these are apples that aren't going to be used by other starving people, you take them, right? So let me just start there and see what you have to say in response to that.
1: It makes me think of Les Mis, you know, where Jean Valjean ends up stealing a loaf of bread to feed his family. Is that justifiable? Your family's starving, you see the loaf of bread somewhere, you take that? Is it justifies taking from stores? I had these guys, we played audio yesterday, and these guys were wackos. Oh, it was crazy. They justified stealing from a corporation because it was big and it had a lot of money and it could afford it. Are there distinctions?
13: We make distinctions all the time.
1: Yeah.
13: And we have to. That's what our minds are for. Our minds are to be able to figure that A is not B. And when you do A, it's not the same thing as doing B. As you said, taking a loaf of bread to feed your family, and one hopes that when your situation gets better, you'll go back and pay the store owner for that loaf of bread.
1: Yeah.
13: But taking something from the office because nobody will notice and they can absorb it into their budget, that's wrong.
1: Yeah.
13: And, I mean, we could work on why it's wrong,
1: right. But
13: honestly, it's pretty darn clear to most people. It's harder to say why it's okay than to say that it is okay.
1: Yeah.
13: It's one of those things people say, yeah, that's okay. Now let's figure out why it's okay. And as far as material things are concerned, the church understands there's actually a universal kind of designation of goods.
1: Right.
13: That property that we have is more or less in our stewardship more than our ownership. I mean, everything that the world has is given to us by God.
1: Yeah.
13: And that some people are situated in such a place where they can have resources that make them wealthy, and other people are born into situations of severe poverty.
1: Sure.
13: That's not fair, okay? It's just not fair. Now, to say that anybody can take anything that they need, it would be absolute chaos. So the church talks about having a natural right to property. And that's largely because we need private property for all sorts of reasons. But chaos would ensue if we say you can take whatever you need. But when points get to something gets to a desperate point, that's when you say almost that ownership shifts.
1: Right.
13: As the catechism says, you can take it when it's not against the reasonable will of the owner. And any reasonable baker that has a bunch of bread and is doing just fine should not reasonably object to a father taking a loaf of bread to feed his children.
1: All right, my guest today, Dr. Janet Smith. Let me do this, doctor. I'm going to open the phone. Yes. I only have the doctor maybe another 10 or 15 minutes. If you want to join us, you want clarity, you want to join the conversation, maybe you've been through a situation where you had to do something like that, feel free to dial in right now. I'll open the phones at 888-914-9149, 888-914-9149. We're talking about honesty, integrity, those gray areas. Is it ever okay to take something that doesn't belong to you or to lie? And I was always struck by something that St. Thomas Aquinas had said. And then we can talk a little bit about that too on the other side. Let me take the break. When we come back, we'll dive into that and more. Don't go away.
14: Women need to know that the pro-life community will love and support them long after the child is born. And that's why there are well over 3,400 community-based pregnancy care centers across America.
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16: This is Archbishop Timothy Baroglio of the Archdiocese for the Military Services of the United States of America. 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Remember, O most gracious Virgin Mary, that never was it known that anyone who fled to thy protection, implored thy help, or sought thy intercession was left unaided. 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O Mother of the Word incarnate, despise not my petitions, but in thy mercy, hear and answer me. 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
21: 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The idea is that when we make to recount the facts, like when we engage in a particular type of activity that's the type of activity easily recognizable as recounting the facts or stating the case, that we're responsible for telling the truth. But I think that when you're involved in a type of exchange where the person is asking you for the truth, that if you make to recount the facts, you recount the true facts. Does that mean that you should tell everyone everything that you're thinking? 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
1: Was Dominican Father Gregory Pine talking to Scott Hahn about why he thinks lying is always wrong. And I just want to hit always again. And we can talk about where Dr. Janet Smith is with me today. Is it ever okay to lie? If you're just tuning in, I'm taking a look at that right now. And I know it's a complex issue. It's been debated by philosophers and theologians and ethicists for centuries. From a Catholic perspective, the general principles that honesty is just a crucial virtue and that telling the truth is a moral obligation. However, a lot of moral theologians also recognize that complex situations can arise where, you know, moral choices, it's not as clear cut. So if you go to the Catechism of the Catholic Church states that by its very nature, lying is to be condemned. Doctor, I want to pick up on something that my producer, Nick, which is, and I were just talking about during the break. He pointed out to me that in an early draft of the Catechism in 1992, Catechism suggested that a lie required violating a right to know, and the final version dropped that. And it was defining a lie simply as intentional deception, making lying always a failure in justice and in charity. Can you speak to that? Can you expand on the change in the Catechism?
13: Well, yeah, it's been a major part of my presentation. I mean, I wrote an article about this back in 2011 in First Things. I think it was called something like Fig Leaves and Falsehoods or Falsehoods and Fig Leaves. And I very much made reference to the Catechism precisely on that point. It shows the tension in the church. The first version, you know, basically defined lying as attempting to lead someone into error by word or by deed, someone who deserves to know the truth, has a right to know the truth. Okay. Well, that's a very limiting feature. It again, the Nazis at the door do not have a right to the truth, right? It's not, at that point, it's not gray. At that point, it's crystal clear. These people in front of you intend to do something vicious with the truth. I guess it's like giving your money away. If someone says, I want $50, I need $50, do they have any right to the $50? Okay, and then what are they going to do with the $50? There's all sorts of, but I'm not happy with the statement so much that it's a gray situation. I want to say, if you say, yes, there are Jews in my attic, you are doing something horrible.
1: Well, there's right? some who disagree with that. In fact, this conversation came up recently with somebody that I know, and they say, you know, you can use ambiguous language, you know, when it comes to that. I think it was Thomas Aquinas, for example, who argued extensively against lying, saying all lies are sinful, right? Though they recognize,
13: all
1: you know.
13: Lies. Even lying for the sake of telling a joke.
1: Right.
13: Even if I were to say, I said to my students once, a bishop drove me to the airport, and they kind of, whoa. And I said, well, that's because the Pope wasn't available. And that was a joke.
1: Right.
13: But Thomas Aquinas, sincerely, would say that's wrong. That was a venial sin on my part.
1: So can you cloak the truth in ambiguous language, not intended to deceive, but to protect, let's say, the Jews in your attic?
13: It's certainly intended to deceive. You're protecting by deceiving. All right? You're using the means of deception to protect. I mean, I don't know exactly what someone could say at the door to the Nazis. One of the great proponents of Thomas's positions says that you should just say, yep, there's Jews in my attic, and I'll go with you. Take me with you. You can kill me, too. And maybe hope on the way that we walk down to the train that I talk them out of killing the Jews. And I want to say, no, I can't see that anywhere that's required. There's nothing like that in Scripture. Nothing like that happens. You know, there's all sorts of deception in Scripture. Paul gets into a basket and gets, you know, taken out of a window. The Jewish women put their babies in baskets, and they are rewarded for deceiving. Hebrew women are rewarded for deceiving the Egyptians. So there's all sorts of deception in Scripture, and it's lauded. It's lauded as using their wits well. All right. So let's go to the second version of the Catechism.
1: Okay.
13: The qualifying statement that you can do nothing in word or deed to lead another person into error. And error is an interesting word there. you know, am I leading the Nazis into error by telling them the truth or not telling them the truth? But at any rate, in that sentence, it leaves off who has the right to know the truth. Now, we have a letter that accompanies the second edition of the Catechism that says there's no change in any substantial way, significant way, from one catechism to the other catechism, right? It was originally written in French. 2 years later, it was translated into English. And in 1997, it was put into Latin. But something was omitted, something which I think is extremely crucial that was omitted. So are they assuming that we assume that it means you can't say something false to someone who deserves to know the truth? But if he doesn't deserve to know the truth, then you can say something false to him. In fact, if he is in fact going to do something malicious with the truth, I mean, that's like someone comes to your house and you have a gun in your closet. Right. Whose gun? His gun in your closet.
1: Right.
13: And you say, I gave you my gun last week. I want it now. And you say, what are you going to do with it? So I'm going to kill my wife. I've had it. All right? I'm going to kill her.
1: Yeah.
13: And then you say, well, you know, I just don't remember where I put it. Or, you know, I took it last week up to the camp because I was going to use it. You don't, he says, do you have my gun? And you say, well, I don't know where it is. You know exactly where it is. And it's not up at the cabin. But you do everything you can to deter him from getting his gun. Now, you have an obligation to return an object to its rightful owner. He is the rightful owner. All right? So you are essentially stealing his gun from him. But in this instance, you say, no, I should not give it back to him. If I can come up with an excuse that doesn't involve a falsehood on the spot,
1: right,
13: yeah, that'd
1: right.
13: be great. I'm a clever person. But if you're not that clever, a flat out, you know, I took that up to my hunting cabin. It's like 4 hours away from here now. But sit down. Let's calm down.
1: Yeah.
13: Don't talk about killing your wife. Even, you know, the gun is a 2 feet away from you in the closet.
1: Great example. Let's do this. We'll take a few phone calls for you. We only have a few minutes. My guest today, Dr. Janet Smith. Lewis is in Chicago. Lewis, good afternoon.
0: Yeah, good afternoon. Yes, I know what you're saying, especially your 2 points earlier about the Exodus, the babies, and Paul, and also, you know, two other ones, Abraham, when he went to Egypt, right, that Sarah was his wife, and also Rahab, like about the spies that she led, told the king they went in a different direction, and then she's named in the genealogy of Jesus.
1: Okay.
0: And so, you know, yes, lying is yes, I agree. We shouldn't lie, but I think in circumstances, I don't know if it's the right word to say for the greater good, such as in Nazi Germany. Right. Well, for instance, here, theoretically or hypothetically, I had an illegal alien living next to me. Somebody said, hey, you got any living next to you? If they were good, decent people, I would say no. They're trying to make a living. I want their life better. But if there was some criminal that was next door, I would say, yeah, go get him.
1: Hey, Lewis, thanks for the call. And, Doctor, I don't know if you made all that, but he gave us a more current example, and I'd like your take on that. Somebody violated the law. They've come to the country illegally. The law enforcement asks you, you know, are there anybody in your community or nearby, or what do you know about your neighbor? Is it justifiable to lie there, or should you tell the truth in that situation?
13: Well, that situation seems to me you could get, I mean, you do want to tell the truth whenever it will not, you know, it's the default position that people deserve to know the truth. Human communication greatly requires the truth. So let me just do a little tangent here.
1: Sure.
13: I think most of us engage in falsehoods all day long.
1: Mm-hmm.
13: If someone says to you, are you busy now or could you help me? You might be very busy,
1: right,
13: but all of a sudden you say, oh, no, I can help you. Instead of saying, well, I'm very busy, but I'll interrupt it. Now, that would be true, but you make the person feel bad. So instead you say, I'm on a good stopping point. May not be a good stopping point at all. All right, but we consider that politeness. Your child is going into a game, and he's very nervous, and he's a very bad basketball player, but you think, oh, I still want him to do well. So what do you say to him? You can do it, honey. You can do it. And you don't believe for a minute he can do it. but you think by telling him that, it increases his chances of doing it, which it does.
1: Yep.
13: And so we do that kind of thing virtually all day long. So we use words to convey the truth, but we also use words, language, signification for all sorts of purposes, encouragement, consoling, you know, just social niceties. Yes, I love the way you decorated your living room. You might think it's atrocious, okay? But you know the person is not really asking for your opinion. Right. They want affirmation. You know, they want someone to say something nice to them. So you say, it costs me nothing, it doesn't matter. You know, if they say, no, tell me what you really think. And you said, well, you know, I really think this color in here is not, it's not the best. And then they say, thank you. And they don't say, why did you lie before? Because they know. They know that social discourse is one kind of thing. And when I really want to know the truth, I will say in certain circumstances, please tell me the truth. Okay? Don't engage in social niceties. Okay, so back to the, where were we?
1: Well, Doctor, I got to hold it right there because I hear my top of the hour bumper. I want to thank you for being here with us. Great conversations. Dr. Janet Smith, she's an emeritus professor of moral theology at Sacred Heart Major Seminary in Detroit.

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1: It is a co-production of Ave Maria Radio and EWTN Radio and carried across the EWTN Global Catholic Radio Network. Welcome to Ave Maria in the Afternoon, examining the world through the lens of faith from the heart of the Church to help us navigate the culture. Here's Dr. Marcus Peter.
2: Good afternoon. Thank you very much for joining us on this hour of Ave Maria in the Afternoon. I'm Marcus Peter. As usual, blessed, honored, joyous to be with all of you. We have a truly edifying time of content for you for the next hour. We're going to begin by talking with my friend, Dr. Gregory Popchek. Greg and I are going to be talking about how to help our children express their emotions. Children often need help with the basic skill of expressing their emotions. And it's easy for us to forget that. One of the things that Greg and I will address is that we have gotten too used to a distraction culture for ourselves as parents. And therefore, when children are having ostensible emotional meltdowns, because as Greg will rightly say, they are big bundles of emotions. They are pure limbic system because they've yet to develop the rational capacities to govern their emotional systems rightly. Well, then it's easy for us to either outsource their emotional tantrums, to throw a screen at them and have them be distracted. But Greg's going to walk us through how there are things we can really do in discipleship parenting that will help us enter into the experience with our children so that we can model for them what virtuous navigation of our emotional experience can and ought to look like. Because even just this morning, if I'm being very honest, my daughter, my youngest daughter, who just turned two, had a bit of an undue emotional meltdown as well. And sometimes it quite literally is funny to us as adults because we have a rational capacity. But for them, in that moment, that thing is the most serious thing ever. And so Greg is going to walk us through that. Now, after that, we will be talking about three ways Satan traps your life. The three traps that Satan sets for your life. And this is based on a saying that's attributed to St. Anthony the Great. We don't have evidence that he actually said these words. In fact, if anything, there's no evidence of this in his writings. But they are summaries of things he has written. And so we want to talk about the things that steal our joy and peace based on Satan's traps. For the remainder of the hour, I'm going to have a really vulnerable conversation with my friend Ken Craycroft about alcohol addiction. For now, the headlines.
1: Thanks, Marcus. Good afternoon, everyone. This is your Ave Maria Radio News for Tuesday, September 1st. It's the Feast of St. Giles. 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The jury's been sent home for the day in the Lindsey Clancy triple murder trial. Earlier today, jurors said they were unable to reach a unanimous decision, and the judge sent them back to deliberate more.
3: I'm going to ask you to go back out. Like I said, keep in mind the instructions I gave you, reviewing the evidence, and I'd ask you to resume your deliberations at this time.
1: Clancy admits to strangling her three young children in 2023, but pleaded not guilty to three counts of first-degree murder by reason of insanity. The pastor of St. Sabina Church, Michael Flager, has returned to the pulpit. The Chicago priest was sidelined for 7 weeks after allegations surfaced of sexual abuse of a minor more than 30 years ago. The archdiocese determined that Flager was not guilty of the accusation, and this is the fifth allegation of this sort against the Catholic priest, and he has been cleared of each one. A short-term funding bill to avoid a government shutdown ahead of the November midterms is headed to President Trump's desk. The House passed the bill today by a 370-48 vote. It will keep the government funded through December 11th. Army Secretary Dan Driscoll is resigning, this coming after months of reported tension between himself and Secretary of War Pete Hegseth. His departure leaves the Army without a Senate-confirmed leader as the U.S. looks to wrap up its war against Iran that began alongside Israel around 6 months ago. Repair work is underway at Dolly Parton's star on the Hollywood Walk of Fame. It comes 1 week after the iconic singer's death at the age of 80. Someone scratching out Parton's name on the star. The star had become a large memorial of flowers, cards, and other tributes. The star had already been scheduled to undergo repair work due to prior cracks. From your Ave Maria Radio.net news desk, I'm Steve Clark.
2: Good afternoon and welcome back. I'm Marcus Peter. 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What can you do in this situation? Greg joins us. Dr. Greg Popchick is the founder and director of CatholicCounselors.com. He and his bride, Lisa, also host More to Life, co-produced by Ave Maria Radio, Catholic Counselors, and EWTN. 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They also produce the Catholic HOM app, an app that helps Catholic families thrive. Greg, thank you for joining us again. How are you?
4: I'm doing well, Marcus. Thrilled to be here.
2: Always a joy to speak with you. I want to, and as usual, you are prophetic as well as pertinent. So let's talk about the fact that children have emotions that they don't quite know how to master in virtue and temper well. That's surprising to hear.
4: Well, I mean, you know, it's funny that you say that because it shouldn't be surprising, but it is, right? It catches us off guard. Right, you know, little Nutella yeah. Majesty has a temper tantrum, and you know, we're just like, oh my gosh, you know, how dare you? Where did this come from? Right, and so we think, well, we'll take away a privilege, or we'll take away the phone, or we'll mm-hmm. not let them do whatever, and that will fix it. Unfortunately, we have to remember that teaching good behavior and teaching emotional management, you know, are skills that have to be taught. You know, just like algebra. So, for example, you know, if your child was struggling with an algebra problem, you know, you wouldn't take away their phone to teach them algebra. You'd walk them through the algebra problem. Mm-hmm. And we forget that the same kinds of techniques that can be used to teach math and science and spelling are the same sorts of things that need to be done to teach our children how to behave better and how to express their emotions appropriately. So, for example, you mentioned the Catholic Home app, the Catholic HOM app, and there have been a couple of questions this week. We do a lot of coaching on there. Parents yeah. ask questions, and we kind of give some feedback and walk people through things. And we had several parents on Home this week talk about a 9-year-old in one case, a 13-year-old in another case, who were having these really violent reactions whenever they were frustrated. The 13-year-old was throwing himself on the floor and screaming. The 9-year-old was you know, yelling at everybody in the house and stomping off and slamming doors. And, you know, and the parents were wondering, well, what should I do about this? You know, and so I asked, well, what have you done so far? Well, in the one case, you know, they took away the phone. In the other case, they took away video games. And I said, but what have you done? I mean, that's fine. That gets his attention. But what have you done to actually teach him what to do when he starts feeling that way? And they both said, you know, that's a great question. And so that's something that, you know, we really need to think about is how do we teach those virtues?
2: And so talking about teaching those virtues means disciplining them into the practice of those virtues, which means, as is true of the Catholic faith and parenting, there's this onus upon us to live that well that we may call it out in our children.
4: Well, sure. I mean, that's really important part of parenting is making sure that we're modeling, right? We can't right. give what we don't have. And so if we're struggling with our own emotions, that's something to work on as well. Mm-hmm. But that's not to say that we have to have all of our emotional stuff together before we can teach our kids how to do it. It's something we can work on together. So, for example, one of the things I talked about on the Catholic Home app with these parents who were asking this question was what I call the wraparound technique. And what that really involves is not just correcting the child in the moment, but stepping back at a time when they're not engaged in that explosive behavior and saying something like, you know, I've really noticed that you have a hard time when you get frustrated with things and you really feel overwhelmed, and that can't feel good for you, and mm-hmm. you know I don't like it. So I'd like to really focus on this for the next couple of weeks and just really helping you learn some better self-control, mm-hmm. learn some, you know, temperance, and let's focus on that. So then step one is where you identify maybe two or three situations where the kid hasn't handled their frustration well in the mm-hmm. last week. And you say, well, so first of all, tell me what stories were going through your head about that. Like when you lost the video game, you know, what was going through your mind, you know, when that happened? oh, I was a loser. Oh, I'm never going to win anything. Or, you know, whatever. You want to try to identify what were the stories that triggered the reaction. And then you want to look at that and say, well, okay, were those helpful thoughts or were those hurtful thoughts? You know, is there a helpful way to think about that? Well, I mean, I don't know. I can learn from my mistakes. I'm just giving some examples here. Right? So, but you're identifying what's a more helpful way to think about it. All right. Secondly, let's talk about how could you express that? How could you express that frustration in a way that isn't horrible and drives everybody away from you? Let's talk right. about that. And you identify, you know, what words could they use or what things could they do? Not, you know, not the silly kind of punch a pillow things, but, you know, how could they express it appropriately to somebody that they're upset? You know, well, you could say, I'm really frustrated about this, or I spent, you know, an hour trying to get to this stage and then all good went away. I forgot to save it. I'm really upset, you know, or whatever. But you're giving them the vocabulary to express it and even rehearsing it with them. Let's try that. Let's try it right now. Okay, so that's kind of the first part of it. So then what you're going to do then is every morning, maybe you have a little bit of a prayer time with your kid and you ask God for the grace to help them accept, you deal with frustration better. And then you say, let's think about the day. You know, what situations do you think might happen where you could get frustrated and really upset? So you're anticipating the problem.
5: Right.
4: If you could handle those things well, what would you want to do? What kind of helpful thoughts could you think about those situations? And what kinds of ways could you express, you know, your words or your behavior to, you know, to let people know that you needed help or you were frustrated? Let's think that through. The point is, you're trying to mentally rehearse the day and make them aware of times when they might need these skills.
5: Right.
4: Then, later on, when the situation happens, let's say, you know, and they get upset, you can prompt them, hey, what did we talk about? I know you're really upset right now. That's okay. Everybody gets upset. What do we talk about when these situations happen? How could you deal with that? And then at the end of the day, you check in again. It's like, well, you know, let's talk about some things you handled really well. You know, I saw you getting frustrated with that with your brother, and you handled that really well. And there was this other situation that you didn't handle quite so well. Let's talk about that. And these are all just like 5-minute check-ins. They don't have to be big, long lectures. In fact, they're better if they're not. But what you're doing is you're doing a wraparound, right, where you're making the child more aware and mindful of what they need to change. You're giving them the skills to do it and helping them anticipate the problems. You're prompting them in the moment, and then you're reviewing. And that's how we learn anything. Right? Right. That's how we would learn algebra. That's how we would learn to spell something. That's how we learn any other concepts. These good teaching practices help us learn good behavior, too.
5: Right. Now, Greg, as you've shared all of this, I realize that there's a certain onus and expectation of capacity of reasoning and dialogue on behalf of the child as you're trying to engage this. This is a little more difficult to do for those who have younger children. So, but a lot of the wisdom that you've shared is applicable just in a slightly different manner.
4: Oh, absolutely. Yeah, no, I mean, so you know, with a younger child, say a child who is 6 or you know, 5 or 6 even, you know, you're going to need to give them more things, you know, as opposed to asking. You can ask the question, how could you handle that better? But then you're probably going to have to offer some ideas. But it's the same basic process where you propose some ideas, you have some role play it and practice it with you. Then in the moment, you remind them, hey, we talked about this. What did we say we could do? And then you kind of walk them through it. You know, it's a little bit more of you doing the heavy lifting, but it's the same exact process
5: right.
4: because it's how human beings learn anything.
5: Mm-hmm. I want to touch on a wisdom that you had shared some time ago that we found to be of tremendous fruit. This whole notion of downloading calmness or the heart rate from it as with a lot of your counsel, this is it's almost miraculous if we didn't see it working so naturally.
4: Yes, and so what you're talking about there is the need to kind of help the child calm down in order for them to learn, right? So, again, let's imagine the algebra. I had terrible math anxiety, right? So anytime I would have to sit down to learn to do a math problem, I would freak out, and I couldn't think, right? Well, kids, when they're learning how to handle their emotions, sometimes they're too wound up, too.
5: Mm-hmm.
4: Rather than us getting upset and lashing out at them, the best thing to do is to say, hey, come here, buddy. And we hold them close and let our heart rate slow their heart rate down, our breathing slow their breathing down, so they can calm down enough to learn and deal with it.
5: Greg, thank you so much. Always a blessing to be able to speak with you.
4: Thank you, Marcus. Always a pleasure.
5: My guest, Dr. Greg Popchak, he and his bride Lisa host More to Life, and they're also the developers of the Catholic HOM app. Do download it. It's a tremendous resource for Catholic families. Stay tuned. I'm Marcus Peter.
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5: Good afternoon and welcome back. I'm Marcus Peter. I came across this saying. My friend brought it to my attention. My friend Brian Shanley brought it to my attention. And the saying is often attributed to Saint Anthony the Great. Numerous Catholic websites actually list it as coming from Anthony the Great. And in fact, I want to make clear, even within the tradition of Byzantium, many churches, theologians, speakers attribute this saying to Anthony the Great. So I did my research, well, at least a little bit, and I did not find that he had written this anywhere, but it is attributed to a pithy representation of things he has written about. And this is the saying, the three traps that Satan has on your life. This is the saying, there are three traps of Satan that steal joy and peace: regretting the past, fear for the future, and ingratitude for the present. Like I said, no passage in Anthony's surviving writings, or even Athanasius' life of Anthony the Great, gives us these exact words. But while I can be honest about that, I also want to say its spiritual architecture fits remarkably well with the general theological treatises of Anthony the Great. He understood, as a desert father, Anthony of the Desert, he understood temptation so well that he saw it as a struggle over where the mind dwells and where the heart ought to reside. Temptation, for him, was a struggle

to turn oneself to God or not. You don't have to wait for an emotional event to make that happen. You can make a decision and believe that the grace might flow from there. Now, I share this because Anthony went into the Egyptian desert during the late 3rd century. He heard Christ's summon to the rich young man in Matthew 19:20, and he made a decision. He withdrew into the landscape beyond the Nile Valley. And then he engaged in what we can only call biblical combat. Egypt had once been a representation in Scripture as an image of bondage. The wilderness was a place where God trained his covenant people to depend on him. Boot camp of sorts. The Greek tradition calls this kind of spiritual watchfulness the nepsis, sobriety or vigilance. Anthony's entire ascetic spirituality understood that Satan gains influence to us through a distorted imagination. This is long before we have sins that mature into action and even viceful habit. Anthony would caution us to begin at the level of mental bad habits, which is your imagination. The first trap, therefore, that is being brought, let's attribute this to Anthony. The first trap Anthony brings to our attention is regret of the past. Our memories can become spiritually diseased, because once we have repented, we ought to come to a point where we make a constant decision to trust and surrender to the divine mercy of our Father, rather than let our imagination and memory keep reopening the grave and the wound. Let the Lord handle it. As we've put it at the tribunal of mercy, willingly move forward. Scripture distinguishes that sorrow, in fact, it's a kind of sterile sorrow actually, from genuine metanoia, which is the turning of the mind and the life toward God. Paul names this. He says, godly grief produces a repentance that leads to salvation. The 2 Corinthians 7:10. Christian contrition always entails a movement. And that's why, as I've shared before, it is a mistake to pretend that Jesus just came to save us from sin. He did. Don't get me wrong. Salvation is to be found in Christ Jesus alone. But if we say Jesus came to just fix man's propensity to sin, then we completely forget the full proclamation of the gospel, which includes the covenant that Christ enacts, that he wants to induct us into. And so the starting point, the point of departure, is the grace he gives us to draw us from sin towards reconciliation. But that's only the starting point. From there, he expects us to daily walk with him through daily confession and reconciliation. And now, that means that we don't have the right to obsessive self-accusation. Nope. Christ has already taken that sin upon us, upon himself. Sacramental absolution means having a spirituality of abandonment to the mercy of God in the great tribunal of mercy that is the confessional. In Scripture, whenever you hear the word memory, so the Greek word anamnesis, the Hebrew word zakhar, it's never nostalgic. For zakhar to happen, for anamnesis to happen, the belief is that there's something spiritual about the memory so that even as I remember it in this point in chronological history, I am transported to that very first event itself. And that's why when the Israelites celebrated their Passover, they engaged in a liturgy of memory, disciplined memory. And so they talk about how God saved me from slavery. My father was a wandering Aramean. And that's why Jesus adopts the exact same tone of language in Luke 22:19. And he says, do this in memory of me. Do this. The Eucharist, this new covenant in his blood, is to be done in anamnesis, relived. And so at every Mass, you and I are spiritually brought to that first establishment and institution of the Holy Eucharist. That's how the Church aids us in remembering the past, that we may live in the present in the hope of the future, the victorious saving action of Christ. The second trap, therefore, that Anthony warns us about is fear for the future. Anxiety
unfortunately lives in tomorrow, even while God's grace is trying to work.

0: in us today. Let me speak to you plainly. There is no future evil that is so threatening that God's grace today cannot walk us through. Tomorrow has its own worries to deal with. Let us focus on today. Let us focus on what Christ wants to do in us today. And so, again, Anthony chides us to trust. You can trust our Father. I need to hear this as much as anyone else. You can trust Him. He loves you. Cast your cares on Him. He cares for you. Benedict XVI in Spes Salvi wrote, "The one who has hope lives differently." So let's practice that childlike abandon to the Father's care and daily walk with Him. Which brings us to the third trap, ingratitude. A soul that doesn't have a sense of gratitude will keep receiving gifts and ignoring the fact that they are being received. Psychologically, we'll live as though what we want, what we need is absent, when in reality we have what we need. And the funny thing is, the more grateful we are for what we have, not only the more do we realize what God is giving to us, the more we will become attuned to how much more He wants to do in our lives. And that's why the Christian faith centers our spirituality in sacramental life in Eucharistia, quite literally the Greek word thanksgiving. In fact, the Jewish life of blessing trains the heart similarly. The Greek Eucharistia in the Jewish tradition, the Baraka, those were the celebrations of the goods that God had given through blessing. Every event and need can become an offering of thanksgiving to God for blessings that we have received right now and blessings we are going to receive. These are the three traps that Satan has to rob us of peace and rob us of justice, rob us of mercy, rob us of happiness. And so what's the solution? Today, choose to trust our Father. Make an act of the will from your heart and say, "Father, I trust you. I don't see everything. I don't know everything, but I trust you. And I cast all my cares on you because you care for me." And my friends, today, let us experience happiness in possessing the perfect good and peace in Him. Stay tuned, I'm Marcus Peter.
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9: I repeat, I'm sure ad nauseum to the guys who are here, a line from Pope Benedict Emeritus now, who used to say over and over again, to be a Christian is not the result of an ethical choice, but the result of an event. an encounter, a meeting with the living God in the person of Jesus Christ. This and nothing less is what it means to be a Christian. So we said the new evangelization is new in ardor. That's a kind of old-fashioned word. What in the world is ardor? Ardor is zeal, fervor, passion. Are you passionate about Jesus? Passionate about Jesus? Are you zealous for Jesus? Are you fervent for Jesus? Are we fervent for the gospel? Are we passionate about helping this world come to know him?
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12: Good afternoon and welcome back. I'm Marcus Wheat. I'm blessed to be joined by Ken Craycroft, who he's been an acquaintance of mine for a while, but I really do feel that in a lot of ways we're kindred spirits and growing in friendship. One of the ways in which we realized we bonded quite a bit was in a shared experience of our past and how the Lord liberated us from it. Ken is a licensed attorney, moral theologian. He holds the James J. Gardner Family Chair in Moral Theology at Mount St. Mary Seminary and School of Theology in Cincinnati. He also earned his J.D. from Duke University School of Law and has a Ph.D. in theology at Boston College. He is most recently the author of Staying Sober, One Story at a Time. Ken, thank you for joining us. How are you?
13: Thank you, Marcus. I'm well, and thank you for inviting me on the show to talk about the book. I'm very honored.
12: Well, I'm very glad to have you share with us this very meaningful conversation. And before we start looking at the stories and the way in which you structured the book, I want to ask you, if you don't mind, to share a little bit about why this topic means so much to you.
13: Well, Marcus, so the listeners aren't not hung in anticipation, the book is about, in large part, about my sobriety journey. On December 16th, 2002, on December 15th, 2002, as I did on many days before that for about 15 years, I had consumed way too much alcohol. I put people in danger. I put my life, my own self, myself in danger, my children's lives in danger, and my livelihood in danger. And on December 16th, 2002, I decided that I just couldn't do this anymore. And that after years of rationalizing, sometimes good faith efforts to try to moderate my drinking, a lot more time trying to rationalize my drinking, I decided that the only solution for me was to stop drinking. So on December 16th, 2002, I dumped all the liquor bottles down, literally dumped them down the drain. It was, as I say in the book, it was like out of a B movie. I literally took these very large bottles of liquor, poured them down the drain, and I haven't had a drink of alcohol since that day. And so what makes this important for me is to, and why I wrote the book, there are two reasons, there are two motivations or catalysts for the book. One is my abiding concern to stay sober and to help others who might be struggling with alcohol or other addictions, although my particular drug of choice, as we had addicts say, was alcohol, but also for family and friends of people who struggle with alcoholism, because it's hard to understand. And I spend a lot of time talking in the book about how you don't understand me. If you're a moderate drinker, normal moderate drinker, you don't understand me as an alcoholic, and I don't understand you as a moderate drinker. And so what I want to do in the book is to try to explain why we don't understand each other through the characters in these four novels. Now, I will say, Marcus, that I never intended to write this book. And in fact, I had no notion of ever writing such a book about my alcoholism and about my recovery from alcoholism. But Mike Aquilina, who's the acquisitions editor for Scepter Publishers, which is the publisher of the book, asked me in a sort of cryptic way if I knew of anyone who could write a book about from a Catholic perspective about alcoholism and recovery. Now, Mike knew about my story because I had written a few short articles about it in Catholic World Report, I think, and Our Sunday Visitor, and my own Archdiocesan magazine here in Cincinnati, the Catholic Telegraph. So I'd written maybe three or four pieces on particular anniversaries of my sobriety. The first one was the 15th anniversary of my sobriety. It was the first time I ever said anything publicly to anyone about my alcoholism and my sobriety. Most people were completely unaware. Now, people who were acquainted with me knew that I didn't drink, but nobody gave that any thought because a lot of people don't drink at parties and so forth. But so that was the first time. So I said, I actually tried to get someone else to write the book, and that person declined. So I went back to Mike and said, well, how about if I write it? And he said, well, he said, you're slow on the uptake. That's really what I had in mind in the first place. So the way that I told him the only way that I could write this book was to root it in the concrete particularities of some fictional characters and novels that had been important to me, both as aspects of my recovery, but also because they're great novels and I like reading them. So he was agreeable to that, and I suggested that's the way that we do it. And so I'm very much concerned with helping people who struggle with alcohol, or for people who love people who struggle with alcohol. And I'm very concerned with maintaining my own sobriety by all the tools in my toolbox. And one of those tools are these stories, the stories that I discuss in this book. So my interest is in helping others, but it's also in maintaining my own sobriety one day at a time, and learning the skills to become the kind of person who is able to abstain from alcohol completely, without remorse, without regret, and without abiding temptation, but joyfully to embrace my sobriety. And by looking at the characters in these stories, I'm able to do that better than I would be otherwise if these stories had not been written. And I think that these stories will be helpful for both people struggling with alcoholism to try to stop drinking, and people who love them to try to understand. Because I think that probably the most important aspect of people who know and love other alcoholics is that it's so difficult to understand how the alcoholic works, whether it's his brain, whether it's his will, whether it's, you know, synapses firing in the cerebral cortex, whatever it is. And we can discuss further about my thoughts about causes of alcoholism. Whatever it is, there's only one way to treat it, and that's to stop drinking. However, having said that, it's helpful for people to understand, or at least begin to understand, that is normal people, non-alcoholics, to understand why that's so difficult for alcoholics. And I think the four stories that I discuss in this book are very good at encapsulating four different ways that alcoholics function, and the way that alcoholic controls their respective lives, or in one case, the way that alcohol no longer controlled that person's life, at least in the sense of continuing to drink.
12: Everything you're saying obviously resonates with me on a deeply personal level, and we can talk about that on the other side of the break too, but we have about 2 minutes left or so in this segment. I want to ask you, Ken, if you can just begin to touch on some of these things you're alluding to pertaining to your thoughts on causes of alcoholism.
13: Yeah, I say in the book that I am I know this is bad radio, but my light went out, so I had to wave my arm to turn it back on. I know that a lot of people are not going to want to hear this, but I have to say it because it's what I believe. I'm an agnostic. I'm what I call an indifferent agnostic to causes of alcoholism. Now, what I don't mean by that is that I'm not concerned with scientific research or sociological or psychiatric or psychological research or counseling that can help a person overcome his addiction to alcohol, or at least maintain or control his addiction to alcohol. But we don't know. The fact is, we don't know. That is, we as the scientific or collective community don't know all the causes of alcoholism. We do know that there are contributing factors, and we know that there are aspects of personalities and aspects of social conditioning or social lives that seem to correlate with alcoholism more than others. And therefore, we can identify those, and it's helpful to do that. My own sense of the causes, however, Marcus, for my own alcoholism, I speculate on in the book. I talk about aspects of my life that resonate with characters in this book. But at the end of the day, this is a coping mechanism for me. This is a mechanism for staying sober. I don't care what the cause is, because I don't care to find a cure. What I care to do today is not to drink. And I've cared about not drinking now for, you know, close on to 24 years, every day, one day at a time, without a concern for what causes my alcoholism. Again, in the book, I talk about aspects of my childhood, which I think are contributing factors. I talk about other aspects of my personality, including what we call mild social anxiety. I believe those are contributing factors, but other people have sad childhoods. Other people have mild social anxiety and they don't become alcoholics. Why did I become an alcoholic? I don't know. But what I do know is this: that if I am an alcoholic, and I believe that I am, then I can't drink. I can't moderate my drinking. I can't control my drinking. I have to just stop drinking. And so the temperate amount for me is no amount. Whatever the cause might be, I know that I can't. I think that it's great that we look for causes, and we should. We shouldn't tire in that effort.
12: So we're going to pause right there, Ken. I'm talking with Ken Craycroft. We're talking about his newest book, Staying Sober. We're going to continue on the other side of the break. Stay tuned. I'm Marcus Peter.
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21: Blessed are the meek, for they shall inherit the earth. 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Well, Father Victor Feltz points out that George Bailey in It's a Wonderful Life embodies this beatitude. 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The Beatitudes challenge our understanding of happiness both as individuals and as a society. 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We don't need anyone to tell us that good fortune, money, and success do often make us happy. But we wouldn't have thought that the road to riches in God's kingdom is paved with meekness. It doesn't mean denying your gifts, but it does challenge us to allow others to have the spotlight and to approach them with gentleness. Blessed are the meek, for they shall inherit the earth.
20: For more about the Beatitudes, visit EWTNRC.com.
0: How can we be sure our conscience is guiding us rightly? The Catholic Catechism states that in order to make correct moral judgments, we must have a well-formed conscience, one that is upright, truthful, and formulates its judgments according to reason and conforms them to the true good willed by the wisdom of the Creator. In order to avoid the trap of negative influences and the desire to prefer our own judgments, we must educate our conscience. The Catechism asserts that prudent education teaches virtue and guarantees freedom and engenders peace of heart. What are the ingredients of this educational stew? The Word of God, which we absorb through faith and prayer and an examination of conscience before the Lord's cross. Though our modern world sometimes makes discernment difficult, a well-formed conscience helps us see what is right and choose what is the will of God as expressed in divine law. This is Peggy Stanton, and this has been the Order of Malta's Minute with the Catechism.
12: Good afternoon and welcome back. I'm Marcus Wheaton. I'm blessed to be joined by Ken Craycroft. Ken is the author most recently of this great book by SEPTA Publishing called Staying Sober, One Story at a Time, Seeking Sobriety Through the Lens of Literature. Ken, before the break, you were sharing about the fact that when one realizes, when one just comes to realization that one's an alcoholic, first of all, for me at the very least, it was really difficult to communicate this with my family in a way that they would be receptive of it, because alcohol was just such a huge part of the typical British Commonwealth culture. And, you know, you start drinking with your family at 16 and you can drink by yourself at 18. That was how it was in most of the Commonwealth. And I distinctly remember some of my cousins that the moment I quit and I declared, listen, I have a problem. I can't do the moderation thing. This is it for me. I remember going to a party once, and one of these cousins of mine wanted to, you know, help me assimilate with the rest of the family. He pours me this glass of single malt scotch and puts it in front of me. And so the whole night I'm forced to sit in front of this thing. And so what you're sharing right now, by the way, for me, it's only been 16 years, but just like you, every day you wake up and you realize today my concern is not to do this. And before you know it, the days become months, the months become years. Can you share with us a little bit, as you were touching on earlier, the difficulty for those who don't have this cross to just grapple with what's going on with the person who has alcoholic tendencies? And then also conversely, the fact that, you know, for those of us who have this issue, we don't understand the moderation thing.
13: Yeah, and I actually talk about this in the book. I have a short vignette, and the story, the book tells the story of these four novels, but I try to situate the book in the narrative of my own life. So there's kind of a meta narrative going on about my own life, and as I enter into these stories and see myself and the characters in these stories, which we can discuss later. Yes, a friend asked me at one point several years ago, when will you be able to start drinking again? And I said, I'll never be able to start drinking. And, you know, explain why. The friend said, and I laugh at this, and I laugh then, I wasn't at all offended. She said, well, you were much more fun when you used to drink than you are now. and that's probably true, because I fashioned myself as the life of the party when I was a drinker, and got, you know, got comfort from and even validation from other people drinking around me. And so it's understandable that people don't understand, and it's understandable that people want to help people who struggle with alcohol to drink moderately. That's understandable. I don't gainsay that, and I don't grudge anybody who tries to do that. But as you say in your question, that's a manifestation of the mutual inability that we alcoholics have to understand non-alcoholics, and they the difficulty they have understanding us. So to put it simply, I literally, and when I say literally, I really truly mean this, and I know that you understand exactly what I mean. I don't understand how anyone can have one drink of alcohol and stop, because I cannot do that. The moment the alcohol touched my lips when I was drinking for those 15 odd years, the very first thing I thought about was not the second drink, but the fourth or fifth, the very first thing. And I came to understand over time that I couldn't moderate it, even though I tried. I can't understand the non-alcoholic who can do that. I literally don't understand what goes on in his or her mind or psychology that allows him or her to have that one drink and to be perfectly satisfied with it and to go on with his day or his evening or his life. On the other hand, for, I think, similar reasons, the alcoholic cannot understand why I can't have the single drink that makes him happy or makes her happy and then can goes on with her life. The alcoholic who can have a glass or maybe two glasses of wine with dinner and that's it. I can't do that, and I can't understand that person who can, because if I would have one or two glasses of wine at dinner, the first thing that I would be thinking about is what I'm going to have after dinner. And of course, when I was drinking, Marcus, the one or two glasses of wine at dinner were following on about the three or four cocktails that I had before dinner. Because when I walked in the house after work, I would go directly to, without taking off my coat and hat, I would go directly to the liquor cabinet, pour myself a double bourbon or scotch or gin or vodka, depending on the time of year. I had my favorites. And that's what I would do. And that's how I would start. And again, so it's not just not understanding a person who can have one drink and not stop. At that time, before I had made the decision that I can't drink at all, I couldn't even understand how a person who felt like me could get through the day without drinking. I would come to dread the evening if I hadn't had a drink, because I think there's no way, for example, I can go to sleep without being mildly, if not more than mildly, intoxicated. So this difficulty of understanding one another, I think, is endemic to the relationship of alcoholics to non-alcoholics. And I think that that contributes in large part to the problem of enablement, that many people think that, well, let me help you to moderate your drinking. So, for example, there was a point many years before I stopped drinking in which a priest friend, my wife and I had a bout of drinking, and I got very sick. And it was one of those times when I admitted that there was some problem going on, but I wasn't quite ready to stop drinking or to admit that I had to stop drinking. So what we had a priest friend come over, a very, very close friend, and we talked about this, and he said, and I don't blame him at all for this, and I'm not telling this story to cast aspersions or blame, but he said, in good faith, why don't you just try drinking only beer instead of hard liquor? Because I every single day I drank, you know, bourbon or scotch or gin or vodka.
12: I'm very familiar with the suggestion, yeah.
13: Yeah, but yeah. So I thought, well, okay, I'll give that a try. And of course, that didn't work because I'm an alcoholic. And so, you know, the beers would become two beers or six beers or, you know, a 12-pack. And eventually, that was so dissatisfying because I had to drink so much liquid to get the alcohol that I craved in my body that didn't last very long anyway. And within a short time, I was drinking again. But here's a person who was in good faith enabling my alcoholism, thinking that he was helping me. Again, I do not blame that person at all or anyone else in a similar situation, because it's motivated by wanting to try to help and by suggesting moderation. But, you know, as Charlie Jackson says in The Lost Weekend, and as a mantra of alcoholics, one drink is too many and 100 is not enough. And that's the place I found myself. And that's something, again, that I don't have an explanation for why an alcoholic and a non-alcoholic can't understand one another in that way. I can only say, again, as a indifferent agnostic, I just know that that's how it is. And hopefully this book will at least try to get people, alcoholics and the people who love the alcoholics alike, will at least try to get them to the point where they understand why they don't understand each other. And if I can do that, then in significant part, the purpose of the book will have been accomplished.
12: I'll be honest. When I read through your book, in some ways, Ken, none of it was novel to me, because I had to grapple with all these struggles myself. And, you know, like you, you know, you spend so much time thinking through these things and trying to assess. And like you, you know, I went through a myriad of potential causes, but none of them really mattered. I remember. So I quit drinking 2 years after I became Christian. I still tried the moderation thing. And the 2 years, gosh, the spirals, they were just really bad experiences, right? And of course, I had friends who, well-meaning, like you rightly note in the book, and like you've just mentioned, well-meaning, thought that they could help me moderate. It didn't matter, though, at the end. I came across this saying from Augustine, or at least attributed to Augustine, which it went like, complete abstinence is better than perfect moderation. Now, it's attributed to Augustine. I don't know if he ever actually wrote it anywhere.
13: He did, Marcus. It's from On the Good of Marriage, De Bono Conjugale.
12: That's right. Yeah.
13: Yes, that is one of those rare things, the rare quotes that actually is accurate. And it's
12: accurate. Well, I remember coming across that quote, realizing, my gosh, Augustine gets me. This is it. Nobody else understands, but this is it for me. And so the other problem was I didn't have support groups where I was. All I had was a resolve that I knew something needed to change. And so as I'm going through your book, I want to invite you to speak to people who bear this similar cross. So I want to touch on some of the characters that you mentioned, because it's really beautiful that you tell the story in this way. But just before we do that, to allow you to speak to listeners right now who have some semblance of this kind of a cross, that there is hope and we just have to function differently than most other people when it comes to these elements of our addictions.
13: Yes, one of the things, Marcus, and I know this is hard to hear, especially for people who like the company of others and who like, you know, to go out or to go to parties and things like this. Now, I'm not that person. In fact, I talk in the book about my social anxiety, which I think was a contributing factor to my alcoholism, because my anxiety, if I have anxiety in social situations, especially situations involving people that I don't know well or don't know at all, where there's going to be small talk, that was one of the things that I coped with that anxiety by having a drink or 10 before I went to that party. So people who like to do that, I can understand that this is not something that they want to hear. But the fact is, you have to do what works. Again, that's why I'm a pragmatic agnostic. You have to do what works. And for a person who has difficulty controlling his intake of alcohol, or who decides that he can't drink, one of the things to stay sober, one of the things to stay out of that temptation is to do what we say in the act of penance when we go to the sacrament of reconciliation, is to avoid the near occasion. And again, for me, that isn't very difficult because I don't like the near occasion anyway. I never drank at bars. In all those years, I never drank at bars unless I was at a conference or something like that. I always drank at home or at other people's homes. But if it's too much of a temptation, then those are modifications that we have to make in our lifestyles as addicts to help us to avoid those situations. And other people have to understand that. There is a sense in which a burden falls upon
12: those.
13: So
12: we're really going to have to stop there, Ken. So sorry, we're wrapping up the segment. I'm talking with Ken Craycroft. He's the author of Staying Sober, One Story at a Time. I urge you from the depths of my heart, get a copy of this book. We all know people who struggle with different levels of addictions, and we also all could learn how to be a little more understanding dealing with the cross of addiction. Those of you who are interested, Ken and I are going to continue this conversation online. So if you go to our YouTube channel, you'll hear the full length of this conversation. But stay tuned. I'm Marcus Peter.
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3: I'm Mary Graham with Relevant Radio News. In a powerful intersection of deep faith and cutting-edge science, Catholic priest Father Alexander Albert led the invocation prayer at the official press conference for SpaceX's massive new aerospace project in Louisiana. Invoking the blessings of the Holy Trinity, Father Albert brought a moment of profound spiritual reverence to the start of a historic event focused on humanity's future in the stars. According to SG News, Father Albert, who serves as the pastor of St. Mary Magdalene Church in Abbeville and the director of the Diocese of Lafayette's Office of Worship, blessed the ground and the minds behind the project. SpaceX has announced plans to invest a staggering $100 billion to build its largest launch facility in Vermilion Parish, Louisiana. It'll be called Starbase Louisiana. With nearly 80% of dating app users reporting severe burnout and over half quitting swiping altogether, Catholic singles are abandoning screen filters for real-life providential encounters. With adult singlehood in the church near 48%, singles are exhausted by hyper-curated profiles that reduce prospective spouses to height, income, and politics, leaving connections elusive. To address this crisis, 365 Catholic Singles Community organized a comprehensive group pilgrimage to the historic beatification of Venerable Fulton Sheen. Following the demand since initial launch, the community is now issuing a final call for available spots. Archbishop Sheen taught in Three to Get Married that lasting love requires God at the center, challenging single Catholics converging in St. Louis to replace algorithms with radical trust. During his Sunday Angelus address in Castel Gandolfo, Pope Leo XIV reminded the faithful that St. Peter was very human and that, like him, we ought to humbly tell Jesus what we truly feel, even when our hearts are confused. The pontiff was at Castel Gandolfo on Sunday after joining the Marian procession of Our Lady of the Lake on Lake Albano the previous evening. I'm Mary Graham for Relevant Radio News.
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9: Hey, welcome to the show. Today, I'm pretty excited about today's guest. I'm going to spend some time talking with Catholic author and relationship coach Rose Sweet. More about her in a minute, but we're going to tap into her expertise in relationships, romance, and marriage. I think you'll be fascinated by the conversation and will enjoy it a great deal. Please remember, the content of today's show is solely for educational purposes, not a replacement for mental health diagnosis or treatment. Calling in the show does not establish a therapist-patient relationship with me. But our show is, as you know, under the protection of our Blessed Mother, Undoer of Knots. It's under that title that she protects marriages and she protects ours. So please join me, if you will, in the name of the Father and of the Son and of the Holy Spirit. Blessed Mother, take into your hands the knots that affect married couples. And with your long fingers of love and grace, undo these knots for the glory of God. Visit married couples with your grace. Renew their sacramental covenant. Increase God's love in them and strengthen their bond of peace so that with their children, they may always rejoice in the gift of your blessing. Amen. 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Well, give us a call, 888-914-9149. 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So let me introduce to you Rose Sweet. She is a certified life coach and a published author who, for over 30 years, has been a nationally recognized expert in Catholic pastoral care. As a single, married, divorced, mom, wife, stepmom, published author, ministry leader, keynote speaker, commercial business owner, and more, Rose has faced, overcome, and understands many of life's hardships. She's a practicing Catholic, a lifetime member of the Catholic Society of Evangelists, and an affiliate member of the Catholic Psychotherapy Association. She's authored 14 books on healing and strengthening relationships, and she's a certified life and relationship coach. Rose, welcome to Marriage Unhindered.
10: Well, I'm exhausted now after all that. I need a nap. I know, exactly. Yeah.
9: I could have taken the entire first segment of the show just on the introduction. I mean, I shortened it. And, you know, I've spent some time out on your website and just, man, you've got a lot going on. Holy smokes.
10: Well, you know what? At this age, you know, we've been through a lot and we've experienced a lot. And I think before we pass on to the next world, we have a moral obligation to pass on what we can to those who come behind us. And that's what I love to do.
9: I couldn't agree with you more. And I just have always felt that retirement is a tragedy, because at the point in your life when you're ready to retire or you're at that age, that's when you're at your best. You've got more knowledge, more experience, more credibility, and that's when you can really make a difference. And that's when a lot of people say, nah, I'm just going to hang out on the golf course or, you know, in my recliner for the next 30 years. And I can't do that. And it doesn't sound like you can do it either. So that's pretty cool.
10: Well, you know what? And now we're talking about marriage. I'm thinking of a couple of my friends, people I know where their husbands have retired and they are bitter, frustrated, angry, bored. All kinds of stuff. And it's causing problems. And these are the later years you're supposed to, the golden years.
9: Yeah.
10: Right? And these retired men are just like big cranks. And the women are, you know, what do I do? So it's a real issue.
9: Hard for me to envision a cranky male. I don't know what that would look like. But, and I think, you know, this whole late kind of current or late phenomenon of the gray divorce, right? People, they retire and they look at each other and like, man, I don't really know who you are anymore. But I'm still in pretty good shape. I got another 20 good years, maybe more, and I think I should go find somebody else to spend them with. And then that's a really, really bad thing. And so,
10: it's a myth.
9: Yeah. Oh, yeah. For sure. Yeah. For sure. And I think part of the deal is, and let's. I think you and I can kind of kick off our conversation talking about your four rules for relationships. But I think overall, you know, if you do a good job nurturing your relationship throughout the course of it, you get into your golden years, and they really will be golden because you will have kept the relationship alive and vibrant. So, all right. So you've got four rules for relationships. Lay them on me.
10: Well, first of all, I try to always take all my material from Jesus himself. So I go to scripture and I'm reading the story of the rich young man. And we all know that the rich young man asked Jesus how to get to heaven. He wanted eternal life. He's looking for happiness, right?
9: Yeah.
10: Eternal happiness. And Jesus tells him what to do. And he's not that happy with it. And he walks away. And as I was pondering this, I realized that Jesus took the same four steps with everybody who came, who approached him. And
9: interesting.
10: Who asked him. And I said, okay, here they are. Mm-hmm. So This is number one, and they all start with the letter L.
9: Okay.
10: So memorize these and teach them to your kids.
9: Right, and we will put these in the show notes, everybody, so you don't have to write it down if you're driving in the car. But okay, so all right, number one.
10: So number one is listen. Now, we go, oh, yeah, I'm a good listener. Now, well, wait a minute, are you really? And, you know, why are you listening? But this is what Jesus did with everybody. He didn't jump on them right away or try to fix their problems or help them or give them a verse from Isaiah.
11: Yeah, yeah.
10: He just listened to them and he took information in and he was really present to them. So I would say to remind your listeners that we listen to understand, not to get ammunition.
11: Yeah. And I think one of the problems oftentimes is we start planning our response, right? Before the other person is done talking, and then we're going to, A, we're not going to hear what they say, and B, the response is going to be off the mark anyway.
10: Well, you know, and that's a very interesting thing, because when you start thinking about what you're going to say, you've completely shut the other person out, and they, at some level, know it.
11: Yeah.
10: And, you know, everybody's these days is, and I think rightly so, talking about attachment needs and attachment styles, and everybody needs to be seen, to feel safe in the relationship, to feel soothed, to feel sweet to you, and to feel that they have your support.
11: Yeah.
10: Another S's. This is how I remember things.
11: Yeah.
10: And when you listen well, you're saying, I see you. You're safe with me. I'm here for you.
11: Yeah.
10: I'll support you. When you're not really listening very well, you're saying the opposite, and they get that message as well.
11: Mm-hmm.
10: Listen. I'm sorry. Go ahead.
11: I'm talking over you, which means I'm not listening to them. I think one of the most important parts of listening is to actually look at the person who's talking to you, right?
10: Yeah.
11: Listen with your eyes, because if I'm looking at you, it's easier to pay attention and concentrate, right? But it also conveys the fact that, yeah, you're the thing I'm focused on, not the newspaper or my tablet or my screen, but you. So listening, right. I talk about listening with your eyes as being a powerful way to communicate that what you're saying is important to me.
10: I love that. And I have a little poem that goes with these four steps when I give a presentation. And okay. It says, you know, listen with your eyes and your ears and your heart.
11: Oh, I like that.
10: Yeah, it's great.
11: Yeah, yeah, I love that. Okay, so number one is listen. So I just want to put a pause on that right now because we've got a couple of callers. So before we get too far in, I don't want to lose these callers because sometimes they can only hang on for a minute or two. If it's all right with you, let's put
10: you
11: a pause.
10: We need to listen to the callers?
11: Let's listen. That's exactly right. Perfect. Perfect timing. This is just great. All right, so Jim, let's go out to Houston to Denise and see what we can do for Denise. Hi, Denise. Thanks for calling into the show.
12: Hi, Bill. Thank you so much for taking my call. I appreciate it. So basically, I guess my call is a follow-up question to a few weeks ago. I was on your show, and my question was, so I'm pretty much right now dating my boyfriend. We're in a committed relationship, and he has a 10-year friendship with a female who is married. So I haven't met her, but I have expressed my feelings that I feel a little uncomfortable that he wants to keep her. So this lady is his best friend.
11: Mm-hmm.
12: And so my concern is just, even though she's married, you know, things happen, you know, people get divorced, whatnot. But he doesn't want to let go of that friendship. He mm-hmm. offered for me to meet the husband. And so he kind of like, you know, wants us to be friends with them. So my question is that something like, you know, if I have expressed that that it makes me comfortable that, you know, she pretty much sends him memes. And obviously, I don't know, right? But they like text each other. I don't know. Is that something that I should be of concern, even though he's offering that, you know, I can meet them? I don't know. What are your thoughts?
11: Yeah, I would love to hear what Rose feels about this. So, Rose, I'll let you tee it up first. And
10: well, Denise, I've been there, and I wanted to rip her head off, and I wanted to rip his head off.
11: Yeah.
10: But because here's the thing. There's underlying things going on that people don't want to acknowledge. And when a husband marries, scripture says he has to leave and cleave. That means he leaves his wife, he leaves his home. I mean, he leaves his mother, he leaves his father. He leaves all relationships that were important to him to make his wife primary relationship. Primary.
12: Okay.
10: And it's not necessary for when a man says his best friend is another woman, there's a problem there. I don't care that they've known each other a long time. That's fine. They can still be friends, but cut out the memes, cut out the texts. all the energy that goes between the two of them, and it doesn't even have to be sexual or romantic, but that energy should be first directed to your respective spouses. And I have a funny feeling if I could meet her husband, he's just a nice guy who goes along with everything and just approves of everything. And so, of course, let's meet the husband. We'll all be friends, you know, kumbaya. And it's like, no, I did that. I tried really hard to accommodate, you know, my husband and you know, not be jealous and not be insecure. You're insecure. But as time went by, it proved to be inappropriate. And so that's what I would say.
11: All right, so you've actually been there, done that, Rose. Yeah. You're speaking for personal experience.
10: Yes, I am.
11: That's a bad idea.
10: What I would do is, Denise, go back to your husband and have a conversation and say, of course, keep friends, but she can't be your best friend anymore. You're married, and... Yeah.
11: Well, they're just dating. They're just dating at this point.
12: Yeah, we're dating. But we're in a committed relationship, and he's mentioned to me that he's committed to me and that, you know, she was the best friend for many, many years, but that he has mentioned that I am now his best friend, but that he doesn't want to let go of this 10-year friendship that they have.
10: Of course not. Yeah. Of course not. No, he doesn't have to let go of it. He has to reorder it.
11: Okay.
10: So, and when you have a committed relationship, what does that mean? Are you engaged for marriage?
12: He has mentioned like he's dating for marriage. Yeah.
10: But are you engaged?
12: We're not engaged.
10: Okay. So actually you're not really in a fully committed relationship yet.
12: Okay.
10: So I would just go and talk with him and say, I'm still uncomfortable. I'm willing to talk with you and to process this, but let's figure out a way that you can keep the friendship, but reorder it.
11: So Rose, let me ask you, would you recommend that Denise actually goes and meets this woman and her husband? And then she's got some specific things to talk to her boyfriend about? Or should she just say, no, I don't want to meet her at all?
10: Because here's the thing. She knows this other woman knows what's going on. Your boyfriend has talked to her about you.
11: Sure.
10: So she's going to be on her best behavior, and she's going to be your new best friend when you go over there for dinner, and she's going to be all wonderful. You're not going to have anything to put your finger on, and then you'll feel guilty that you were insecure. it's a trap.
11: Okay.
10: That's my opinion.
11: Slippery slope. Well, and I think, too, I often talk about the fact that this exclusivity in marriage, or what you're saying, Denise, is you're in an exclusive committed relationship now, is so important that God actually put two commandments out there to protect it, 6 and 9, right? 6 is, okay, no touching another man's wife. But 9 says don't even look, right? Don't even look at a member of the opposite sex in a romantic way, because that's the first thing that kind of leads towards sinning against the 6th commandment. So he really does need to be able to walk away from that other friendship if he's going to be committed to you. It's just a very dangerous place to be, to have that close of a relationship with a member of the opposite sex.
10: Amen.
11: Denise, thank you. Keep us posted on how that goes, would you please?
12: Will do. Yeah, thank you so much, guys. I appreciate it.
11: You're welcome. All righty. Thank you. All right.
10: God
11: so,
10: bless her.
11: Yeah. Yeah. Yeah. That's a tough situation. And, you know, when you're single, you have a lot of friends of both sexes.
10: Mm-hmm.
11: But then all of a sudden you find the right one. And I think, and it can be difficult, but you got to let the other friendships kind of go by the wayside so you can focus. Because you've got to protect that relationship. And there's so many threats in this world against marriage that, man, you've got to really work hard to protect it. So.
10: It's so true, and you need to be sensitive. Okay, let's say Denise was completely insecure and over the top. He still needs to be sensitive to her in that regard and help her, not just, you know, say, here, come meet him, and you got to...

0: Exactly.
1: And I'm upset about something, but I'm not going to talk about it. So he could well be upset about this friendship, but not talk about it, avoid it, put it under the rug. And that's just not a healthy way to do it. So
0: because probably, and here we go on this little bunny trail, but probably if he tries to address it with her, he'll be slammed down. He'll never win. So he doesn't even try.
1: Could be. Yeah, could be.
0: I know.
1: Got it. Hey, you're listening to Marriage Unhindered. I'm your host, Doug Hindert, licensed marriage and family therapist, and having a wonderful conversation with Rose Sweet, who is a certified life coach and a marriage and relationship coach, about the four rules of relationships. We got to number one, listen, and then we took a caller. So we're going to have to take a quick break. Come back. We're going to get to the other three rules to how to have a good, long, solid, productive relationship. Don't go away. We'll be right back.

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1: What then is lightness? 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
8: This

0: Jim, that's a great rejoint, my friend. Listen, we're talking to Rose Sweet about the four pillars of a good relationship, and the number one is listening, and there we go. Jim must have been paying attention, Jim. Thank you, my friend.
1: You got it.
0: That's pretty good. All right, so listen, having a great conversation with Rose Sweet. She's got an awful lot of experience, professionally and personally, as it turns out, about a lot of relationship kinds of issues. And so we're going to get back to her four pillars of

0: Four Rules for Relationships. But we've got another call we're going to get to. We're going to go down to New Mexico to Shirley. Hello, Shirley. Thanks for calling in.
1: I just love Elvis Radio. But I have a question because I'm really confused. I am a mother. I have grown kids, grandkids, great-grandkids. Two of the grown kids out of five were married in the Catholic Church, and two were not. So the one girl, my daughter, had a previous marriage and had children, not in the church. And the second marriage, been with him for, I guess, 10, 15 years, and he's a wonderful man. But she's always putting her 34-year-old son first because he lives with them and he's probably just does things for him without him even knowing it. And she just worries about him. And I think that I want to post that you should always put your husband first. But in her case, how does that work, or should I just stay out of their business?
0: Yeah, well, it gets complicated, of course, if it's a first child but a second husband, right? How does that hierarchy work? Let me ask you this. Why is the son still living there with them? He's 34 years old. Are there some challenges that he's got?
1: He's got challenges. They live in Marinette, Wisconsin, and evidently he got trouble with the law, and evidently he can't get a good job because of this, and one of those children that I guess some people might say is a black sheep, but always in trouble. And yeah. I had one too, but he passed. But it's like he hasn't just gone and to me, if you want to work, it doesn't matter. You work. I don't care if you're making $2 an hour. Yeah. If you want to work, you're going to work.
0: Interesting. Yeah. All right. So, Rose, thoughts? I have a couple thoughts, but I'll give you first kick at the cat.
2: Sadly, this is a classic and not uncommon case of enabling, feeling sorry for, it's misplaced sorrow for somebody suffering and pain, and not having the maturity to understand that people grow through their pain, or people are supposed to.
0: Mm-hmm.
2: So I actually went through this myself. So we had a son, and the first one launched quickly out of the house. The third one launched quickly. The second one was stuck. He was overwhelmed. He was a different temperament, wired a different way.
0: Mm-hmm.
2: And we worked with him for a year. We listened to him. We talked to him. I helped him create an Excel spreadsheet on a budget of how he could move out of the house and be on his own and be free. And pay for his car if he got a roommate. And we went through all that. So he was equipped to do that. And he didn't want to go to college. He tried a few classes. He dropped out, wasn't interested, the same old thing. So we were open and flexible, but to a point. And after a year, my husband and I go, he's going to be living in our basement when he's 36.
0: Mm-hmm.
2: And we did not want that for him because that is not good for him.
0: Correct.
2: Not good for us, but not good for him either.
0: Yeah.
2: So we had to do the typical tough love thing. And we said, we've given you the tools. We're not going to help you anymore. We'll be here. Come over for Sunday dinner. But you are in 30 days. You got to get a job and a roommate somehow with your friends. And you got to be on your own. You have all the tools. If you don't, we're going to lock the door, pack up all your stuff, and put it on the suitcases outside on the sidewalk.
0: Mm-hmm.
2: 30 days came. He hadn't made a move.
0: Mm-hmm.
2: He was out with his friends. We packed up all his stuff. My husband was more of the female in that. He was really sobbing and crying. What's going to happen to him? And I was like, oh, he's going to be fine, right? We locked the door. We put his stuff out. He was furious.
0: Yeah.
2: He and his friends drove away. We didn't hear from him for 2 weeks.
0: Mm.
2: We were a little worried.
0: Sure.
2: He finally came back and said he got a job in the kitchen of a restaurant peeling vegetables at minimum wage.
0: Mm-hmm.
2: He got full-time work. He found a roommate, and he was on his own.
0: There you go.
2: And now today, he's a sous chef in a Michelin star restaurant
0: in Portland.
2: So he could have still been in our basement, but today he's a chef.
0: Yeah. I think that's great. Shirley, what do you think about that?
1: I think it's great, but the only problem is I think my daughter would love to have him just stay home.
0: Oh, yeah.
1: If he needs to. She wants to take care of, but I don't think her husband, I think he does it because he loves my daughter. He lets it happen.
0: Yeah.
1: But, you know, I'd hate to see their relationship get ruined over it.
0: Is this their biological child, or is this her child from the previous marriage?
1: It's her child from her previous marriage.
0: Okay, yeah. So the husband's going to be a little less likely to put his foot down and say the kid's going to go.
1: And he deals with it just because he loves her, but I've seen him roll his eyes when she would say something like, you know, he comes first, blah, blah, blah.
0: Yeah.
1: The fact of the matter is
0: she's doing this young man a great disservice by allowing him to continue to live. Yeah, yeah. And if she really loves him, she'll kick him out of the nest, to be sure. Yeah. So now I don't know how you're going to talk your daughter into that, but.
1: Well, see, I don't want to talk her into it. I just want to make her understand that she needs to respect her husband more.
0: Yeah, and I don't even know that that's, I mean, yes, for sure, but. Even if she was not married, I to have this boy at 34 living at home is a great disservice to him. And so it's not even a husband issue in my mind. It's just she's actually harming this young man because he's not self-sufficient. And the time's going to come when she's going to go to her eternal reward. And that boy's not going to know what to do because he's never had to hold a job. So she's harming this young man a lot by letting him live there. So
1: could tell her.
0: I think you should, for sure.
1: Okay. Yeah,
0: for sure. Send her a copy of today's show.
1: That'll help. Yeah, that's a good idea.
0: There you go. All right. Good, good. Rose, thanks so much for your thoughts. And naturally, thanks for calling in. Let's go to Denver to Leanne. Hi, Leanne.
3: Hi there, Doug. How are you?
0: Wow, wonderful. Thanks for calling in.
3: Good, good. Yeah, I enjoy your program. And Rose, I talked to you years ago when my brother was going through divorce, and I don't know if you remember. His name was Les. We'll go into that. But I just wanted to call and say that my best friend through many years of my high school was a guy. And he actually, you know, he did ask me to marry him when I was 18, and I knew I didn't want to do that. So he married somebody else.
0: Okay.
3: He just wanted to get married, and I really loved him, and I loved the woman that he married, and so I just didn't hang around, you know.
0: Mm-hmm.
3: And I just prayed for them that their marriage would be successful and that they'd just do great. And I just knew it was not good for me to hang around very much. So. Anyway, so they've been married 50 years now and have three great kids and I'm in touch with them periodically, and I go through his wife a lot now, and so I just wanted to, you know, say that. And when I became Catholic, I didn't have a priest in spiritual direction say to me, you should never spend time alone with a man that's not your husband.
0: I've never
3: gone against that. So, I think it's important. Even if you're secure in the relationship, it's
0: prudence. You know, it's just prudence.
3: Yeah.
0: It's just good prudence. And yeah, Leanne, thanks for sharing your story. And I think there's a lot to be said for in the case of Denise's boyfriend's best friend who's a woman, she should be pulling away, right? And he should be pulling away once she was married. They should both be pulling away out of respect to the other person.
2: Right.
0: And because it's a dangerous place. And the devil will use any crack he can to try to destroy a marriage. And, you know, being attracted to someone else is a pretty powerful way to destroy a marriage. Leanne, thanks so much for calling in. All right, so Rose, let's get back to the topic at hand, shall we?
2: Okay.
0: Okay. So we got four rules for relationships. Number one is to listen. Listen for understanding and to really pay attention, because that conveys that I'm interested in what you're saying. I'm interested in you. You're important to me, and I value you. Do I have that pretty
2: you
0: good?
2: You absolutely do. You get an A+.
0: Thank you. I was listening. All right. Number two is?
2: Number two is what most people start with, and it's lead. So somebody came up to Jesus, he didn't lead them right away. He listened first.
0: Mm-hmm.
2: He connected with them. He made them feel seen, safe, and supported. Then he led them to the truth. You can lead people to a place of safety, truth, goodness, reality, whatever it is they need. What do they need from you? You just listen to them, and you should know what it is they're really looking for. Then lead them there.
0: Yeah.
2: Don't do it for them, but lead them, like the mother with the kid in the basement. Listen to your kid. He's scared. He does whatever. Well, lead him. Put him on a budget. You know, give him some tools. So listen, lead.
0: So and lead. So lead. But leading comes after listening, right?
2: Yes.
0: And so in my mind, as a therapist, what I'm thinking is, if you are listening to me, and because you're listening to me, I'm now realizing that you care. I'm important. We're important. The relationship's important. I'm a lot more likely to let you lead because I know you care and your heart's in
2: That's
0: the right place.
2: Correct.
0: Right?
2: That is correct. That's
0: Listen
2: correct.
0: First, lead second. Okay.
2: And Jesus led in lots of different ways. He taught. Mm-hmm. Sometimes he asked questions. That's a way of leading people to the truth. Who do you say that I am? Well, who do others say that I am? What do you think about this? What do the scriptures say?
0: Yeah.
2: He pointed to the scriptures. That's another way of leading people. And he led by example, obviously. And even he led by his silence.
0: Mm.
2: You know, leading people by your example. Remember when he was in front of Herod, he didn't open his mouth.
0: Yeah, right.
2: He wasn't going to play that game. He was not interested, not going to engage. And sometimes that's a form of leadership.
0: Was it St. Francis who said we should preach always and use words only when necessary?
2: Yeah, right. Yes. Yeah. It's attributed to him. Every time I post that, people come on me. He didn't really say
0: he
2: that.
0: Didn't say
2: go, okay, okay.
0: But the message is a good one, right? Our actions should be conveying the fact that we are a child of God. And if we need to talk about that, fine. But the actions come first.
2: Doug, so if you've tried to lead people and they're not listening to you and they don't want to follow you or take your advice, do you still love them?
0: Yeah. I mean, I have a word for those people.
2: Yes.
0: I call them children. I've got nine of them. And, yeah, right. And so I still love them even when they don't follow my advice or even when they don't ask for my advice. Yeah, I still love them, to be sure.
2: Okay, point taken, because that's step number three. It's scripture says that Jesus looked at this young man with love.
0: Okay.
2: So it's listen, lead, and even though they don't follow you, they don't obey, they walk away, love them anyway. Love them anyway.
0: And that can be difficult. And I think oftentimes in a marriage, that can be difficult. With your kids, you kind of love them because like, they're yours, right? They're part of your flesh and blood. And I think especially moms, you know, because you birthed them and there's this special bond there that moms have. But sometimes in a marriage, right, I'm love tends to somehow feel more contingent. Like, if you're treating me well, then I'm loving you. And if you're not treating me well, then I'm not loving you as much. And tends to be a little bit harder, I think, sometimes in a marriage to love if, in fact, the person isn't listening or allowing me to lead. Would you agree with that?
2: Yes, but, you know, St. Thomas Aquinas told us that love is willing the good of the other.
0: Yep.
2: And so I'm thinking, you know, a big fight with my husband is I just don't even, can't stand the sight of him, let's say.
0: Mm-hmm.
2: I still love him.
0: Yeah.
2: At deep down level, I will the best for him. Well, I would rather say it, I change the words to, I'm triggered, I'm highly emotional, I'm not feeling happy right now, I'm confused, and we need to work this out. But I would never say, I don't love you, or I would never tell myself, I stopped loving him.
0: Yeah, that's
2: so
0: important.
2: Or the love went away.
0: Real love doesn't
2: go away, right?
0: Right, yeah, well, yeah, exactly. Well, that stupid phrase, you know, I still love you, but I'm not in love with you, so...
2: Oh, they hate
0: right?
2: that, too.
0: That's, yeah. That just gets the hair standing up on the back of my neck.
2: Me, too.
0: Oh, it's crazy. Okay, so we got three. Listen, lead, and love. We've got a number four to get to. We've got to take a break, though. We are having a wonderful conversation today with Rose Sweet, who's a certified life coach and a marriage and relationship coach, and we're talking about relationships. And this is in marriage or out of marriage. This applies to friendships, or if you're dating, or married, or in relationships with your children. Listen, lead, love. We're going to get to number four when we come back from a break. Love to take your calls, whatever's going on in your life, and your family, friendships, relationships, et cetera, or your relatives, your siblings' marriages, or your parents' marriages, give us a call. This is a great opportunity to tap into someone with a wonderful amount of education, training, and real-life experience who can help guide you. 888-914-9149. We'll be right back. Don't go away.
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0: 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We're talking about her four rules to manage a healthy relationship. Number one is listen. Number two is lead. Number three is to love, in that order. And then number four, Rose, would be what?
2: This is the hardest one for most people.
0: Mm. Okay.
2: Let go.
0: Oh, uh-huh. Yeah.
2: So let me give you a little brief list. Let go of your unrealistic expectations. Maybe your husband is never, ever, ever going to do what you've been asking him for 20 years. Can you just let go of that maybe and do a workaround? Yeah. I mean, seriously.
0: Yeah.
2: Let go of your hurt. Let go of your self-pity. Let go of your bitterness, your resentment. And maybe this responsibility that God did not ever intend for you to take. And I'm thinking of the woman whose son is in, they're still living in the home.
0: Yeah.
2: She's taking on responsibility because there's a payoff for her.
0: Mm-hmm.
2: She feels good about caretaking. She gets affection. She has purpose.
0: Mm-hmm.
2: So again, it's a very self-focused act.
0: Yeah.
2: And it's not really considering the other person. So let go of all that. Let go. That's what Jesus did. You know, when the rich young man walked away and he wasn't happy with Jesus' answer, he didn't hunt him down. Give him another example. This is in Mark 10. Look it up. Mark 10, chapter 10, verses 21 and 22. Jesus looked at him and loved him.
0: Yeah. Loved him.
2: Just love it. Let it go, man.
0: And he walked away.
2: Let it go.
0: Yeah.
2: Yep.
0: And that's, man, to me, that's the scariest part of all the scriptures is there. And then the Eucharistic discourse where he said, you know, my flesh is true flesh and my blood is true drink. And some of the disciples left him and didn't walk with him any longer. And he let them go. And I'm like, oh, man, he didn't chase after him and say, no, boys, come on back. Hey, fellas. It's like you got free. And so sometimes you got to let things go. And one of the things that gets in the way a lot, I think, are expectations. So we've got these preconceived expectations, sometimes from childhood, right, as to what marriage is going to be and all that kind of stuff, Prince Charming or whatever. And then those expectations don't get met, and then that results in some disillusionment or some disappointment or arguments and fussing and fighting. And being able to let go of your expectations and to just love your spouse with their defects, that's a key, I think, to having a pretty good life.
2: Yeah, and I think until you realize how Jesus loves you with all your defects, you're not going to be able to really look at the other person properly. It's that level of detachment from all these things we think will make us happy in relationships. And we have to go to the Lord first for those things. We have to.
0: Yeah, exactly. I mean, it all starts there, right? And I spent a lot of time one of the shows this week talking about self-love, how to actually love yourself. Can you love your spouse if you don't love yourself? Not really, and you've got to be able to love yourself the way Jesus does, the way God does, which is with your defects and your warts and your imperfections. Yeah, keep trying to get better. Keep working on it to be sure. But, you know, it's the journey of a lifetime. You're not going to be perfect till you get to heaven. So you got to love yourself, but let go of a lot of those expectations.
2: Well, and people don't know how to let go. They have they get tunnel vision, and they don't know how to think outside the box. I know one of the things that I help people with, I've gotten a call. I will never forget this one call. I'm going to file for divorce. I know it's against the church teachings, but boy, I can't take it. I go, what's going on? You know, so I'm paraphrasing all this. Well, the bottom line is this stay-at-home woman, she wasn't working. Her kids, she had two kids, and each one had a bedroom. Mm-hmm. And they had the master bedroom. And she was stuck home all day, and she had crafts or things that she wanted to do, and she had nowhere, no place to do it. And her husband said, tough or whatever. So it's a ridiculous thing. I go, you're going to file for divorce for this?
0: Yeah.
2: Anyway, I said, put the kids in the same room, and you take that other room for a craft room.
0: Well, that sounds like a solution. Yeah.
2: I can do that?
0: Yeah.
2: My kids don't need their own room. I go, no, they don't need their own room. Yeah. I was the oldest of 9 kids. We had 27,000 kids in our bedrooms.
0: Exactly.
2: You know, we survived.
0: Bunk beds. I'm a big fan of bunk beds. Yeah.
2: Exactly.
0: I
2: love to help, and I think you're the same way, Doug. We just help people look outside, think outside the box.
0: Yeah, exactly right. And just see solutions that are pretty obvious. But for some reason, you're missing it because you're in the soup, and sometimes it's hard to see clearly there. So that's great. All right. Yeah, go ahead.
2: Well, I saw a show on, I used to watch HGTV a lot. I love it. I love
0: makeup. My wife watches it all the time. Well, we don't have it at home, but we're in a hotel room. First thing she does is watch.
2: Me too. I only do it in hotels.
0: Yeah,
2: I know.
0: Yeah.
2: So anyway, so I saw this show where the people didn't have any money to do the big fabulous makeover. So the host said, take out all your furniture, all your stuff, and let's put it on the driveway in the front yard. And we're going to clean out the house. We're going to paint the walls. It was stripped down to the walls and the floor.
0: Mm-hmm.
2: Clean the floors, clean the walls. Now, we're going to look at every single thing before it goes back into the house and go, is this clean? Is it useful? Is it rightly ordered? Whatever. And some stuff got thrown away, donated, and they reimagined and redecorated their home with what they already had.
0: Yeah, see.
2: And I thought this is perfect for the marriage. That, yep. You know, I'm done. I want a new house.
0: Yeah.
2: Just start, get a good coach, a good therapist, and mm-hmm. say, what do we want to keep that works? Yeah. What are we going to change and get rid of that doesn't?
0: I love that.
2: It's great. It works.
0: I love that example. And I talk about launching marriage 2.0, right? It's like, okay, yes. So this first marriage didn't work so well. All right. So we wrote the program. Thought it made sense. All of a sudden, we're running the program. There's some bugs out there. Okay, well, let's bring in a programmer to help us rewrite the program. And that's a coach or a therapist. All right, we're going to go through, find out where the bugs are, fix those bugs, and let's launch Marriage 2.0, building on what's good in the, you know, the first time around and replacing the bugs. And
2: I love that.
0: Yeah.
2: I love it. Well, here's what I told people before. I said, you know what? You should just end this marriage. And they go, what?
0: Yes. Yeah.
2: And I go, yes, it's not working. You both hate it. End it.
0: Yeah.
2: What do you mean?
0: Yeah.
2: Well, same thing like you're just saying, why don't you guys build a new marriage from the ground up?
0: Exactly. This thing didn't work. All right, let's get rid of it. Not get rid of each other. We just get rid of how we're dysfunctional and let's put it back together again. Yeah.
2: Right. We don't get rid of the person. We get rid of the thing that's not working.
0: Yeah, get rid of the problem. The problem generally isn't the person. So,
2: We're smart, aren't we?
0: Well, yeah. We are. Yeah, we are on the radio. I don't know in real life, but
2: I suspect you're like me, that you've learned a lot of this in your own real life, too. And we know that it's real and it works. And our faith infuses us with the grace to do all this stuff.
0: Yeah. Yeah. Oh, exactly right. Exactly right. And we've got the sacraments. We've got the grace that comes from the sacraments, especially the confessional. I mean, whenever I start working with a Catholic couple, after the first session, I just encourage them to get in and make a good confession. Let's get whatever's holding you back, whatever junk and dirt you've collected over the years, let's get that all cleaned up. That way there's nothing standing in the way of the Holy Spirit to give you all the grace you need to heal this marriage. And I've had couples come back to me and they're like, Doug, we did it. We haven't been in confession in 20 years, 30 years, whatever. We went to confession. We haven't had a fight since. There you go. Bada bing, right? Who's the genius here? Right. So
2: Yeah.
0: Right.
2: No.
0: Just
2: love it.
0: Let's get back in a state of grace, make sure we're there. And then things get a lot easier, right, if you're in a state of grace. Because God wants you to salvage your marriage, and you just let's make sure there's nothing getting in the way of that. So
2: This is great. It's so easy to look at the other person and not look at ourselves, and that's a big problem.
0: Yeah, that's right. It's always the first session that you have with a couple. They come in, and the wife is saying, "Listen, my husband's an idiot. If you could fix him, we'll be fine." And the husband's like, "My wife's out of control, Doug. Straighten her out. We'll be good." Right. So they're pointing fingers at the other one, and I'm like, "Okay, at some point, we got to work on the person in the mirror. If we can fix that person, this thing will work out pretty good."
2: Well, priests say the same thing, don't they? You know, when the people come in for confession, no, you're not supposed to confess your spouse's sins.
0: Yeah, right. Exactly. All right, so these are four rules for a good relationship. Listen for understanding and then lead. Love them unconditionally, even with their flaws. And just let go and let them be human and imperfect. So that's a pretty good summary.
2: Yeah, you know, in fact, there's a secular book out that was selling a lot. Did you hear about this called Let Them?
0: No.
2: It's a New York Times bestseller, but it basically is like, just let them be who they are. And you find, if you want to be in relationship, you find a workaround.
0: Yeah.
2: Stop trying to force change upon them.
0: Yeah.
2: Even if it's good for them.
0: Yeah. And I think, and the way I talk about it is, in Gottman's research, about 70% of conflicts in marriages, you're not going to resolve, right? You just got to accept it for what it is. But if something's bothering you, there's a problem, let's talk about it, right? Let's open the door to your spouse and say, hey, when you do this thing, it leaves me feeling unloved or it leaves me feeling bad. And I'd like to ask you to stop doing that thing, whatever that thing is, right? Well, all you can do is open the door and say, hey, if you want to really love me well, please stop doing that and start doing this. Now, but the spouse is the one who's going to decide, am I going to walk through that door or not? And maybe I don't want to, right? And you can't force them. You can't make them do it. You can just open the door and invite them into a vision of how the marriage could be a little better.
2: And, you know, there are a lot of marriages out there that the spouse, one spouse, let's say, that has had a real difficult spouse, and really, truly, they did.
0: Mm-hmm.
2: And they decided, I'm not leaving, but yeah. I'm going to change some things up. I can't do this anymore. I can't do that anymore. And if it's moral and legal, the church has no problem with you. For instance, and I'm just going to say this, some people stop sleeping in the same bedroom.
0: Mm-hmm. Yeah.
2: And this has to be a very extreme and last-ditch attempt at sanity. But there are lots of reasons where people can't do that and without a lot of big problems. And you can still... Well, I, again, here I am. I actually did this myself.
0: Mm.
2: My husband snored so loud, and I have misophonia. I could not, even with earplugs.
0: Oh, wow.
2: And so I thought, you know, we can still be intimate. We can still love each other. We can still live together. We can have a life. Okay.
0: Yeah.
2: But when you say that in the church, people go, oh, no, husband and wife. And I agree. Yeah. Husband and wife do need to sleep together. But there's times in a marriage that are difficulties that you have to just use common sense.
0: I agree. 100%. And you can have a wonderful, even if, exactly right. So you can snuggle, you can do all that kind of stuff. And then when you fall asleep, you just move to the other room.
2: Right. It's okay. Let it go.
0: All right, Rose, listen, I've so enjoyed this conversation. We're down to the last minute or so. Any parting words of advice to the folks who are listening on how to just keep their relationship with their spouse strong and vibrant?
2: I would say keep your eyes on the Lord and his love for you and his relationship with you and his communication with you and yours with him, and make that primary and make your marriage second to that.
0: Ah, love. Put God first and your spouse second. That actually works pretty well. Yeah.
2: It does. It's hard to do because we have to untangle.
0: Yeah.
2: You know, you pray to marry or undo our knots at the beginning of the show, but we have to untangle the attachments that we have. Get a good coach, get a good therapist. We usually can't do this on, I could never all do this on my own. Yeah. I had to reach out for help, so do the same.
0: Sure. God bless. Very good. Well, Rose, sweet, this first time I've been on the show. I hope it's not going to be the last time. I would love to have you back on. You've got so much wisdom and knowledge. And I'm looking at your website. We've tackled maybe 10% of the content you've got out there. So we've got a lot more to talk about. So I'd love to have
2: you
0: back
2: on.
0: Good deal. Excuse me. All right. Well, listen, have a wonderful weekend. Thanks for being here. Everyone, how can we reach you, Rose, sweet? How can people find out more about you?
2: Okay, you have to memorize this. RoseSweet.com. It's real easy.
0: And it's in the show notes. SWEET. Rose Sweet. I love the name Rose. There's a lot of roses in my family lineage on my mother's side.
2: Oh.
0: So it's a strong family name. So there you go.
2: Oh.
0: All right, Miss Rose, have a wonderful weekend, and we'll talk again soon.
2: You do the same, Doug.
0: Thanks. Thank you. Okay, bye-bye. As you know, we always end with a memorare for that couple that's going to have some big fight tonight. Something big is going to go wrong, and they're going to need a lot of grace to get through tonight and to start rebuilding the marriage tomorrow. So please join me. Remember, O most gracious Virgin Mary, that never was it known that anyone who fled to thy protection, implored thy help, or sought thy intercession was left unaided. Inspired with this confidence, we fly to thee, O Virgin of Virgins, our Mother. To thee do we come. For thee we stand, sinful and sorrowful. O Mother of the Word Incarnate, despise not our petitions, but in thy mercy hear and answer us. Amen. A special thank you to all of you who are listening in today, and a special thank you to everyone who took time to call in, share their story, ask their questions. It's always a richer show, I think, when you do that, and I so appreciate that. Thank you. If you like the show, please spread the word. Just about 90% of marriages could get a little bit better or a lot better, depending. And hopefully we pass on some real solid practical tips here on the show that people benefit from.
14: For everyone out there that's struggling, God definitely has been with me through this whole thing. There's no way I could have made it this far without God.
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14: I learn a lot. I'm really curious about things. I'm a very rational person. So you know how some things don't make sense? You know how, like, when you're praying the rosary and certain things come up in your head, like, wait, how does this make sense? I need stuff to make sense. And that's where Relevant Radio helps me, because people call in with the same questions I have. And then once I have a valid answer,
16: I could digest and my faith becomes stronger that way. 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The questions people have.

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1: From EWTN News Nightly in Washington, D.C., I'm Veronica Dudo with an EWTN News Link. Today, Iran's president said that his country is ready to return to the ceasefire deal reached with the U.S. back in June. That's if Washington does the same. The remarks follow the recent exchange of missile fire between the two countries. Voters are heading to the polls in Massachusetts, where longtime Democrat U.S. Senator Ed Markey is facing a primary challenge from U.S. Representative Seth Moulton. As the two battle for the seat, Moulton has questioned Markey's accomplishments and age. Archbishop Paul Gallagher has concluded his visit to Moscow, which began last week. The Vatican's top diplomat says the Holy See was urging both sides to show goodwill and seriously begin a dialogue, while emphasizing that the parties themselves are responsible for negotiating the details. I'm Veronica Dudo with EWTN News Nightly. Follow us on social media and join us this evening.

0: Welcome back. Catholic Answers Live. Dr. Carlo Broussard, our guest. I'm Cy Kellett, your host. And, well, I tell you what we did. First hour, we said, give us tough Catholic teachings that you want to talk about. And it was tough. It was a lot of tough Catholic teachings. And maybe you've got one that gives you a tough time. You're welcome to call. Or, you know, tough for somebody might be like, I just don't see it. These Catholics are wrong. That's okay if that's, but it can also be a Catholic who's like, this one I never quite get, or I can't wrap my head around it, or I need help explaining it to somebody. Whatever. If there's a Catholic teaching that's tough for you, 888-318-7884. Dr. Carlo on YouTube. You can find his channel, the Dr. Carlo channel there on YouTube. You can find him wherever you get your high-quality podcasts. And he's back for another hour. Thanks for coming back, Carlo.
1: Hey, it's great to be back, Cy. Had a great time in the first hour. Some really good questions.
0: I thought so, too.
1: Really had some good opportunities to nerd out, theologically speaking.
0: Yeah.
1: And so I'm looking forward to the great conversations in the second hour.
0: You know, nerd used to be like an insulting word, but now you say nerd out like it's the most fun thing you can do.
1: It is. If you don't like nerd, you can always say geek out.
0: Well, when I was a kid and people used to call me a nerd all the time, every day.
1: geek has negative connotations as well.
0: Yeah. I guess so. Things go up and down. All right, well, let's go to our good friend Ava, who's up in Ontario, Canada. And I'm going to tell you something before I take Ava's call, Dr. Carlo. I realized today that some of what's like when we tease Canadians, Americans have always teased Canadians, and I think Canadians have teased Americans. I'm not going to do it for a while because I feel like people's feelings are genuinely hurt right now. Like so I see the word Ontario there. I'm not saying anything about it because I love our Canadian brothers, especially Ava. It's one of my favorite people in the world, and she's from Ontario, Canada. So there's no teasing Canadian because I don't want anybody to take it the wrong way. You never felt before like anybody would take it the wrong way, but and you know it was always in good fun with Canadians. It's not like you know with I was going to say another nationality, and I can't do that because that would be mean. But Ava in Ontario, Canada, you make us happy every time you call. Welcome.
2: Hello, Cy. Thanks for taking my question.
0: Sure.
2: So my question is, how do you explain, what would be the best way to explain transubstantiation to someone who doesn't believe it, but not only just explain, yes, it's in the Bible and this is what is happening, but how do you explain to someone who doesn't understand why we eat Jesus? Because that could sound very strange to someone, and so how do you explain why Jesus commanded us to do that?
1: Mm-hmm. Yeah, Ava, that is an excellent question. It is definitely a strange teaching. And, you know, there's a guy who wrote a book called Strange Teachings,
0: right? Yeah.
1: A teacher of strange things.
0: But this is the one, John chapter 6 was my prime example of the strangeness of Jesus. Yeah.
1: Yeah, you know, Ava, it's strange to, it's definitely strange to the Gentile ear, the non-Jewish ear, because they don't have a theological context in which, well, I guess they do because, you know, they eat. Well, let me back up. In both the Gentile and Jewish context, there is a theological milieu in which the eating of flesh has a place. So for both Jews and Gentiles, they were part of their liturgy, part of their worship of the transcendent, of deity, for the Jews, the one true God, for pagans, false gods, was partaking of the flesh of their sacrificial victims that they offered in worship of, and for the case of the pagans, the gods, in the case of the Jews, the one true God. St. Paul actually draws on this theological and cultural context in relation to the Eucharist. And 1 Corinthians chapter 10, verses 16 through 21. And the point here is that both Gentiles and Jews already had some sort of concept of eating flesh as part and parcel, flesh of the sacrificial victim, as part and parcel of liturgical worship, of their worship of the transcendent. And so it's within that context that Jesus comes and commands us to eat his flesh. And for the Jews, that's going to take on a particular significance, because elsewhere within the New Testament, we're told in Jesus' ministry that he is the Lamb of God. If he is the Lamb of God, the true Lamb of God, then it's fitting that we would eat his flesh, like they did for the old lamb, in order to have the angel of spiritual death pass over us, such that we can be preserved for the promised land of heaven. Whereas for the God's people with the old lamb, they ate the flesh of the old lamb, they were preserved from the angel of physical death, preserved for the physical promised land of Canaan. So there we have an explanation as to why Jesus commands us to eat his flesh. Number one, this is just part and parcel of ancient liturgical worship. You eat the flesh of the sacrificial victim offered to the transcendent deity. Jesus is the sacrificial victim offered to the transcendent, the one true transcendent deity, Almighty God, the God of Abraham, Isaac, and Jacob. And furthermore, he is the true Lamb of God. And so we partake of the flesh of the sacrificial victim in the general sense, because that's part and parcel of liturgical worship, and more specifically because he is the true Lamb of God who initiates the new Passover meal, the Last Supper, in which we partake of his flesh to be preserved from spiritual death for spiritual life perfected in the true promised land of heaven. So I think that would be a starting point to sketch out an explanation, a rationale, as to why Jesus is commanding us to eat his flesh. And then with regard to drinking his blood, that takes on significance too, because for the ancients, the partaking of the blood of an animal, say, it was believed that the individual would take on the life of the animal in a certain sense. And so for Jesus to command us to drink his blood, then, as he says explicitly, you will have eternal life. Why? Because the life of God, friendship with God, right, eternal life, is in the blood of the sacrificial victim, Jesus himself. So we have a rationale for both eating his flesh and drinking his blood. What do you think of that, Ava? Is that helpful?
2: Yes, I think that makes a lot of sense, and thanks for drawing the connection between, I've heard before, of course, eating the Lamb of God and how that connects to the Passover lamb, but I think the connection to, spiritual versus physical death being preserved from it is very interesting.
1: Yeah, awesome. Well, thank you so much. It's a wonderful opportunity to reflect deeply upon the mystery of the Holy Eucharist, and it allows for us, Ava, to see the revelation of Christ's real presence in the Eucharist in continuity with the whole plan of salvation initiated by the Father from the dawn of human existence.
3: Ava, have we ever sent you a copy of the book that Carla was mentioning, my book, A Teacher of Strange Things, Who Jesus Was, What He Said, and Why People Still Follow Him?
2: No, but I would love to have it, Shai.
3: I don't know if that was real enthusiasm. It sounded real to me, Ava, and that made my day. You hang on. We'll get we're going to send it to you, Ava, A Teacher of Strange Things.
2: I'll be able to read it, and I'll really appreciate reading that, and it will probably come in handy for me. Do you know where I'm going to be going?
3: Where are you going?
2: I'm going to be going to Our Lady Seat of Wisdom College this year.
3: Where is that, Ava? Where is Our Lady Seat of Wisdom?
2: It's in Barrie's Bay, Ontario.
3: Congratulations, Ava. Do you know what you're going to study?
2: Yes, there's several different courses. The one that I'm going to be studying is a Bachelor of Art, Early and Classical Christian Studies. So I'm going to be studying that in philosophy and theology and apologetics.
3: Praise God for all of that. Beautiful. You are such a cool cat. You're going to be really busy. You're going to have your studies. That doesn't mean you get a week off. You still need to call us. Okay, Ava?
2: Okay,
3: very good. Hang on, we're going to send you the book. Ava is a cool cat, and that is a nice call. We will take a quick break. We'll be right back with more tough Catholic teachings. If you've got one, 888-318-7884.
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0: Welcome back. Catholic Answers Live. Dr. Carlo Broussard, our guest, and your questions welcome. If you've got a tough Catholic question or a tough Catholic teaching and you'd like to ask a question about it, 888-318-7884. I'll be honest with you, not too many of them have been moral questions so far during the program. But if you've got a tough moral one, the Catholic Church teaches something morally that you have a hard time with, you're welcome as well. They don't have to all be doctrinal type questions. 888-318-7884. Okay, I guess it's old friends time now. I see we just talked to Ava, and we've got two more old friends coming up right now. Gil in Long Island, New York. Hi, Gil. How you feeling?
1: Oh, sorry. I got great news for you. You remember that quote from Star Trek, "I'm going to crack my knuckles and jump for joy. I got a clean bill of medical health from Dr. McCoy." But it had to do with Eden. Brother?
0: Oh, yeah. That's one of the worst episodes of Star Trek, but a very good quote. Yes, I do remember.
1: The apple and he died, you know, Adam.
0: Why did he eat the apple? It's crazy. Okay, I don't want to get into Star Trek. Go ahead.
1: But let me tell you something good, really good. You're going to dance. You're going to be the dancing king, the dancing queen by ABBA. I remember telling you that I had problems with movements in my mouth, tardive dyskinesia.
0: Yes.
1: I don't have it anymore.
0: Oh, wonderful.
1: It's completely cured.
0: Beautiful.
1: In my eyes, I've been having pain for almost 4 years. I don't have any pain. I asked
0: Gil
1: to pray for me. I asked 700 Club to pray for me. And I have no pain whatsoever in my eye, only if I touched it a couple of weeks ago. But otherwise, I feel very comfortable now.
0: Oh, Gil.
1: I'm so happy. And
0: we're happy for you.
1: I'm speaking about it at a Christian rap concert as well. I'm going to be speaking to lots and lots of people, praise the Lord, in New
2: Interesting.
1: York.
2: Interesting.
0: Well, couldn't be happier for you, Gil. And I'm,
1: yeah, because I know you were worried, so I don't have to worry about side effects anymore. I'm only on one psychiatric med. I'm just taking one, and I'm also taking melatonin for sleep, and I'm sleeping much better, and I'm much more stronger physically as well.
0: Good Lord,
1: Gil. I am the Lord that healeth thee. Exodus 15:26.
0: Praise God. That's beautiful.
1: Amen.
0: Gil, this is the best call I've gotten in a long time, and I've had some good ones lately. So this is good, Gil.
1: The world. And you have the greatest listeners, right?
0: So we do.
1: I have a question in light of mass, church attendance, and all that. I remember them in my head, I think. Hebrews 10:25 says, "Let us not give up meeting together, as some are in the habit of doing, but let us encourage one another, and all the more as you see the day approaching." And then Psalm 118, I know they sang a hymn in Matthew 26 or 27 before the crucifixion of Jesus. In Psalm 118, verse 24, it says, "This is the day that the Lord has made, we will rejoice and be glad in it." I was wondering if you could expound on those two verses in light of church attendance, in light of the Jewish people and all of that, you know, things that maybe took place before 70 AD and after. Yeah.
0: Very good. Thank you.
2: Well, Gil, you know, this is a show about tough Catholic teachings. And I don't know if there's a Catholic teaching on these two particular verses, although Hebrews 10:23-25 is a little bit more relevant. But you know what? I'm going to admit, I think you win the competition for the toughest question for the Catholic
0: That's
2: teacher.
0: Funny.
2: Because, Gil, I have no idea how these two texts relate, man. This is the day which the Lord has made. Let us rejoice and be glad. I mean, only insofar as that is a liturgical psalm that is prayed in thanksgiving to God, that would overlap with Christian liturgy of offering thanks to God, Eucharistia, within the Eucharistic celebration, the day that the Lord has made to give us our daily bread. Perhaps we can make that extension, gives us reason to rejoice and be glad within the Eucharistic celebration, which, of course, Hebrews 10:23-25 is indeed referring to. So we would argue the meeting together in preparation for the quote-unquote the day, which refers to the day of judgment. There's an eschatological dimension there to Hebrews 10:25. And then it goes on in verse 26 to speak of, if we sin deliberately, there no longer remains a sacrifice for us to receive the forgiveness of sins. That is, when we are in the state of sin, that the sacrifice is not present to us to forgive us unless we, of course, repent. And by God's grace, to come back and be restored to a participation within that sacrifice. more so when we're mortal sin, we can't eat of the sacrifice because we've excluded ourselves. So that's about as far as I can go, Gil, to make any sort of connection specifically with regard to the liturgy concerning those two texts that you proposed. I don't know if that's what you're looking for, my friend, if that in any way is hitting the target, but that's about the extent of my knowledge as to how those two would connect. I'm sure there's other ways to do it with further research, but that's all I got tonight for you. Sorry about that.
0: Okay, Gil?
1: Psalm 37:4. Yes. 37 verse 4. Delight yourself also in the Lord. This is a little different. And he will give you the desires of your heart. If we ask anything according to his will, we know that he hears us. Mark 11:24.
2: Mm-hmm. Yep. Amen to that. We're just
0: Well, you're living proof of that, Gil.
2: Not my will, but thy will be done, Father.
0: God bless you, Gil. Thank you very much for the call. Look, every single line full, and it's friend after friend. Emma, our good friend from Hayden, Idaho, up next. Hey, Emma, welcome back.
3: Thank you so much, Si. Can I give a quick update? It was for my grandson who was shot in the eye.
0: Oh, Emma, yes, I remember. Yeah, we prayed for your grandson. Tell me.
3: Yeah. His name is Willie, and he's 4. We went to Portland to see a specialist. They came out and said there was nothing they could do. There was too much scar.
0: He lost the eye.
3: Yeah.
0: I'm sorry.
3: But you know what? You know what? We were in the park, and I ran to the car to get something, and I was just talking to God about it because we were all just so sad. And I saw a couple, and the husband was holding his wife's arm. And he was navigating his way with a cane. And I realized that Willie's not going to miss a thing.
0: No, he's I think you're right, Emma. I think he's going to be fine.
3: Yeah.
0: He's otherwise a healthy young boy. That was an accident with an arrow, Carlo, another child.
3: Yeah.
0: And I'm so sorry that happened. But I think you're right to be encouraged. I think he's going to be just fine.
3: Yeah, I agree. He doesn't hasn't fazed him a bit.

0: They denied the authority in one of the scenes. And just wondering, is that over the top?
1: Yeah, so with regard to that particular, let me just back up and say, this sort of question with regard to parents excluding their kids from watching certain movies, is it over the top? That's going to be circumstantial, dependent upon circumstances, dependent upon the family, dependent upon child sensitivity. I don't think there is a definitive answer, Emma, whether one way or the other. Could it be overboard and over the top? Yeah, in some circumstances, I do think it could be overboard to where the logic involved would lead to scrupulosity and unnecessary burdens. Like, if we can't watch this movie because it has one bad thing in it, well, then fill in the blank. You're not going to be able to live life, right? You're not going to have any entertainment whatsoever. And then the kids would be sheltered then and not being able to be disposed to receive or to encounter bad things within the culture and deal with them in a healthy way. So could it be overboard? Yes. But I don't know the individual circumstances of that family for those kids, what they're sensitive to. Maybe this particular item, an issue of a denial of authority, is a sensitive issue for the kids in this family. To where if they see that concept manifested on TV in a way that's fun and enticing, the parent knows the kid such that maybe the kid might embody that idea and start rejecting the parent's authority. So it could be legit for the parent to exclude this movie for their kid, given their knowledge of the kid's dispositions, their sensitivities, where they're at in their development, etc. So I really can't give you an answer as to whether it's overboard or not, because it's so dependent upon the circumstances and the individuals involved. And that's sort of one of those issues in morality where we have certain principles, general principles to guide us. But then when we come to concrete circumstances, sometimes it's going to be different in some scenarios, and then we'll come to then different in some scenarios than other scenarios. We're coming to different conclusions where it would be wrong in this case, but not wrong in another. That's not saying we're all moral relativists and there's no such thing as morality. It's just some things are dependent upon circumstances as to whether it's going to be right or wrong. I mean, just think of as person struggling with alcohol, an alcoholic, right? It would be wrong for them to go into a bar if they're trying to recover from alcoholism. But it's not wrong for a non-alcoholic to go into the bar and have a drink, okay? So that's an example of how it's going to depend upon the circumstances and the individuals involved in some circumstance, with some issues. And I think this would be one of those issues. So that's about as far as I can go, Emma, on that particular question. Hopefully that's helpful for you.
2: Okay, Emma?
0: That's great. I think erring on the side of sheltering is better than going the opposite way. So thank you, Dr. Kay. Yeah. That was wonderful. I don't think I've ever spoken with you before, but I really
1: admire you. Yeah, well, it's a pleasure.
0: I love your podcast.
1: Thank you, Emma. I appreciate that. Yeah, and just, you know, for a word of encouragement to you and anybody listening, when it comes to these sorts of issues, I think we definitely have to exercise caution with regard to rash judgment. Like, we don't want to rashly judge parents in their prudential decisions as to how they're going to govern, guide, disciple, slash discipline their children and protecting them from certain cultural influences. Because, like I said, you know, everybody's different. Circumstances are different. We just have to be very cautious not to engage in rash judgment.
2: Again, Emma, thank you so much. On we go, because we got lots of tough questions for Dr. Carlo today. David is in Georgia. David, thank you for waiting. Go ahead with your question.
3: Gentlemen, good evening. Can you hear me?
2: Yes, very well. Good evening.
3: Excellent. Well, first-time caller, and I know you're looking for hardballs. So this one's probably going to be a softball for you, and so bear with me as I outline the question.
2: It'd be a hardball for me. We'll see how it is for Carlo. Go ahead.
3: So in a conversation the other night with a couple of colleagues of mine, somehow we turned to the concept of religion, and both of them are Protestants, and the comment was that, once you accept Jesus Christ as your Lord and Savior, you're saved, and you're going to make your way to heaven. And virtual conversation, my response was, well, as a Catholic, we believe there's a little bit more to it than that. and then we moved on.

0: on. And yet later that evening, I was thinking back on that, and I said to myself, well, if we believe that our God and our Lord is all-loving and all-merciful, as you pointed out earlier in the conversation, where you talked about the gentleman in church who was reflecting on how much God loves him infinitely more than we probably love our children, I started to ask myself, well, if that's in fact the case, why would our Lord want to prevent anyone from going to heaven without having to jump through, and for lack of better words, some of the hoops that we as Catholics put out there as requirements to be worthy of getting to heaven? Because, you know, I love my kids, and I would, you know, put them in the penalty box occasionally and do things wrong, but nothing would probably ever put me in a position where I feel like they would be damned forever. And so we have this all-forgiving, all-merciful Lord, yet a lot of his people are not going to get out of hell. So I just started thinking about that. So help me understand, where is, or why would that be, that he wouldn't want to get us all there? Maybe all would go to purgatory, but hell seems pretty final.
1: Hang on, David, because we got to do this break, and then we're going to get you an answer. 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

0: Calligans was live. Dr. Carla Broussard, our guest. And we're taking questions on tough Catholic teachings this hour, as we did last hour. And David's in Georgia. And I have actually, I've heard this question many times, but never phrased quite as David put it. It was very interesting how he put it. He was discussing with friends about how you get saved, I believe Protestant friends. And the friend said, if you accept Jesus as your Savior, you're saved. But then it seems like we Catholics think there's a few more things you have to do. So why would God reject someone who accepted Jesus as Savior just if they didn't do those extra things that Catholics say you got to do?
1: David, is that a good summary of your question?
2: It sure is. Thank you.
1: Okay. All right. So there's like two parts to that question. First of all, let's ask the question or answer the question, why would there be, like, if God loves us so much and wants us to get to heaven, as you put it in your articulation, David, like, why would there be so many, quote-unquote, hoops to jump through, right? Now, I want to deal with that question first because I think it establishes the context and provides for us a springboard to answer the question about hell and people, like, why people stay there if God loves us so much. And I think the answer has to do with the relationship, the nature of the relationship that we have with God, namely a relationship of love. So like your Protestant friends will say, believe in Jesus. Well, we acknowledge that. Yeah, believe in Jesus. If you, but then we have to further ask the question, what do we mean by believe? Right? Like, do you mean just intellectually assent to what God has revealed and accept him, and then that's it? Or do you mean by believe, like, living a loving relationship with Christ throughout your life? If you mean the former, we're going to reject that, and that's all you need. If you mean the latter, well, then we agree wholeheartedly. It'd be kind of like saying, oh, all you got to do to be married is say I do. Well, of course not. When you say I do, there are certain requirements that come with that, given the nature of the relationship of marriage. There are certain duties and activities that are required to preserve the relationship, to enhance the relationship. When we say I do to Christ, so to speak, and we believe in him, we accept him, we repent of our sin, we accept him as our Lord and our Savior, that belief in Christ entails doing whatever he commands us to do that's necessary for the loving relationship with him, necessary for being a new creation in him. That's necessary to preserve the loving relationship with him, enhance the loving relationship with him, and then also following his precepts, right? And so I think if we can understand it within the context of a relationship of love, then the quote-unquote extra requirements have a rationale to ground them. It's not just some add-ons. It's things that flow from the nature of the saving relationship that we have with Christ. And it's not just like loving people and loving Jesus, but loving Jesus in particular ways, like utilizing the gifts that he gave us with the papacy and the papal teachings and the magisterium and the teachings of the church, like with the sacraments, participating in the Eucharist, receiving the sacrament of reconciliation. All of those things are given to us by Christ as gifts, and insofar as he gives us as gives them to us as gifts, he wants us to use them. And insofar as we use them, we're loving Christ in doing so. That's part and parcel of the Christian relationship, the Christian walk, which is relationship with the Lord. Now, with regard to, you asked the question, David, or at least Cy summarized your question as, why would God allow a believer in him to go to hell, even though he didn't, quote unquote, jump through these extra hoops and do all the other Catholic stuff? Well, that question assumes that God's going to let that believer go to hell, even though he didn't do all the other stuff, right? But we would nuance that a little bit and say, well, wait a minute. Just, you know, it's possible that the person does believe in Christ and has charity in the soul, even though he doesn't do all the Catholic stuff, because maybe perhaps he was ignorant of the Catholic stuff, and he's not responsible for that ignorance. And in such a case, he would not be denying our Lord. He would be with our Lord invisibly, even though he's not visibly united to his church and thereby could be saved. Or maybe perhaps there's some serious circumstance in his life that's preventing him from being a visible member of the Catholic Church, and it's mitigating his culpability. which would constitute him not being in grave sin. Sanctifying grace could still very well be in his soul, i.e. with divine charity, and thus die in friendship with Christ. So that believer in Christ, even without the Catholic stuff, could in fact still be saved. Now, with that regard to that last part that you brought up, David, with regard to hell and no one getting out of hell, and how do we reconcile that with God's love? Well, David, that actually just flows from the nature of an incorporeal choice. There's a lot of philosophy going on behind this answer, but here's the summary. Whenever we die, the soul separates from the body. Whatever the choice we make, whatever our will is fixed on as our ultimate end game, our final goal and source of happiness, is either to be God or something else. Whatever it is, that trajectory, that order, that directionality of our will and what it's set on becomes fixed. That just flows from the nature of choices made by a spiritual entity, whether angel or a soul, right? So the soul separates from the body. Our will becomes fixed on a particular target and end goal. If it's God, heaven's ours. If it ain't God, heaven ain't ours. Because you got to be set on God to exist with God in friendship with him in heaven. And so souls cannot get out of hell because of the nature of incorporeal choices. Like, it flows from the very nature of the soul that God created. So it's not like, I mean, God keeps them in hell insofar as he sustains them in existence. But I would argue God could not, in principle, even give them a supernatural grace, or grace is supernatural, a supernatural gift like grace, to move their will to somehow turn to him. Because God created the nature of the soul to be such that it can't turn from the target it sets itself on once it separates from the body. That's how God created it. And so souls experience everlasting damnation on account of that reality of the nature of the soul and the choice it's making when separated from the body. And the same applies for the souls in heaven. They can't turn away from God due to that reality as well. And then furthermore, confirmation with the beatific vision and having goodness itself. And so that's how I would begin to articulate a reconciliation between God's goodness and love, and at the same time, the everlasting nature of hell. Like, why not just temporary, right? Why is it everlasting? Well, it flows from the nature of the incorporeal choice.
2: So, first of all, thanks. That's a great explanation, and I like the analogy of the marriage. I think that helps make it clear that there's more than just I do to have a relationship. What I think I'm still a little struggling to reconcile here is if there's this concept of an all-merciful God, can't he, and of course he's God, he can do whatever he would like. He's all-merciful. Can't he just forgive at the end, even if you've chosen to say no? And I think I've heard this previously in another explanation that, and it might be related to this, is that God is incapable of being around sin, that it can't exist in his presence. I think I'd heard that somewhere, maybe it was in the Bible in a year or something to that effect, that it's not that God's choosing to push you away, it's that it can't exist next to him, and thereby, I'd love you to be here, but unfortunately, it can't be here, and therefore, you have to go somewhere else. Is that, maybe I've summarized that poorly, but does that make sense when I'm communicating?
1: Yes, yeah, depending upon what kind of sense. So, like, if there can be no defilement within the soul in quote-unquote heaven, what we call the beatific vision, this direct union of the soul with the all-holy God, no defilement can exist. Revelation 21:27 teaches us that. So if there's a defilement on the soul after death that does not subject us to damnation, i.e. hell, then that defilement gets purged in what we call purgatory. And then the soul eventually ends up in union with God in the beatific vision. But if that defilement of the soul is such that it's subject to condemnation, where the defilement is a deprivation of friendship with God, the defilement is such that the soul cannot possibly be in friendship with God, well then given the everlasting nature of the incorporeal choice that the soul separates from the body with, that soul will forever be outside of friendship with God. And that's what we call hell. this definitive self-exclusion from God, from the friendship of God, a lacking of divine charity, which is the principle of the friendship with God. And so it is true to say that no defilement can exist in the presence of God. But you have to nuance that a little bit in order to make the distinction between defilement that doesn't damn us and defilement that does damn us. And so you asked the question, why can't God just forgive at the end? Well, a simple answer to that, David, is that there are some whom at the end of their lives do not receive that mercy. They choose not to receive the mercy of God. They choose not to repent of their sin and turn to God. They choose to set their sights on something other than God. And if a person is not disposed or open or willing to accept the mercy of God, then the mercy of God cannot take effect in the soul. And that's why they die out of friendship with God and thereby merit damnation. So God is merciful, offering the mercy. But there are some whom he permits to reject that mercy and thereby be damned. So that would answer that question. But thank you for the call, David. That was a great conversation, man. And it was very insightful. And so I appreciate it.
0: And that takes us right to the break. We'll be right back with more tough Catholic teachings for Dr. Carla Broussard on Catholic Answers Live.
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0: Welcome back. Catholic Answers Live. You got tough Catholic teachings. You're welcome to call. 888-318-7884 is the number out. But I got to be honest, we got to get to some calls or we're not going to get to everybody. So let's get right to the phones. Rachel's up in Idaho. Thank you so much for being patient, Rachel. We're glad you're here. What tough Catholic teaching do you have for us?
7: Hi, thanks for taking my call. So my question is, how can Catholics, so the Catholics say that they worship the same God as the Muslims, as Islam, how can that be the same God if you can't separate the Trinity?
1: Okay.
7: You can't separate the
0: Got it.
7: Jesus and the Holy Spirit from God.
1: Right. Yeah,
7: so
1: good question, Rachel.
7: How can it possibly be the same God?
1: Yeah. So with regard to, you know, the working assumption here for our listeners' sake that the church teaches we as Catholics worship the same God as the Muslims, I would offer Lumen Gentium from the Second Vatican Council in section 16. It states the Mohammedans, along with us, adore the one and merciful God who on the last day will judge mankind. So that substantiates and grounds your assumption for the question. So let's answer the question now. How can it be? How can we say that when the Muslims reject the Trinity? Is their rejection of the Trinity problematic? Is it false? Yes. Their belief that God is not triune, is that false? Yes. But just because they have a misconception about God does not necessarily mean that they have a different referent when they speak of God, like an object to which they direct their worship. Is it possible that somebody can have such a bad conception of God that they no longer have the same referent to whom we offer worship? Yes, like if somebody comes around and says, God is matter, he has a body, and they're talking like divine being, not Jesus. They're talking about like the transcendent divine being is material being, and then they offer worship. Well, we would say they're worshiping a different God. That's not the one God, creator of heaven and earth, okay? Because their conception of God is so flawed through reason that they are no longer offering worship to the same referent as we are. So what the church is saying, Rachel, is that Muslims are able to arrive at a sufficient philosophical knowledge about transcendent reality, i.e. divinity, that such that when they offer worship to that reality, they are offering worship to the one God, creator of heaven and earth. That God that is infinite in being, not limited to this way of existing or some other way of existing. The infinite reality, the one in virtue of whom we are all sustained in being. Muslims are able to arrive at that knowledge philosophically. And that is sufficient for them to have the same referent to which we both offer worship. If we say Muslims do not worship the same God as Christians do, then it necessarily follows that we are denying their philosophical knowledge of God. We're basically saying that their philosophical knowledge of God is wrong. But that's not the case. They actually use and employ similar lines of reasoning philosophically to arrive at the transcendent reality, one God, creator of heaven and earth. And that's sufficient to ground the identical referent to whom we offer worship, even though they get it wrong about some things concerning God, namely the three persons in the one Godhead. Okay? The last thought I'll express is this. That does not mean that their worship of God is the way God wants us to worship or a salvific path for them. Like, as Christians, we appeal to the primary form of worship that Jesus revealed to us, the holy sacrifice of the Mass. But can they have legitimate worship, at least interiorly, of the heart and the mind being raised to the transcendent reality? Yes. But their external forms of worship, that doesn't necessarily mean that that's the right way to do it, okay? So we want to make that qualification as well. Now, for some resources to follow up on this, Rachel, for you to do a little homework here, I would highly recommend an article written by philosopher Edward Feser, F-E-S-E-R, entitled Christians, Muslims, and the Reference of God. And then he has a follow-up article on that entitled Islam, Christianity, and Liberalism Again. So that's Edward Feser, a Catholic philosopher. And then at Catholic.com, we also have some resources for you to check out as well. So my colleague and good friend here at Catholic Answer, senior apologist Jimmy Akin, has an article entitled Allah Equals God? And then we also have an article by Tim Staples, emeritus apologist, who recently retired, entitled Do Muslims Worship the Same God Catholics Do? So I know that's a lot, but you can always listen to the podcast version of the broadcast and jot down those articles and do some further reading on this particular topic.
0: Rachel, I'm going to leave it there because I'm kind of struggling to get everybody on here with us. I'm going to go down to Alabama to David in Alabama. David, thank you for waiting. Go ahead with your question.
8: Well, it has been, I've changed my question to something else. This time, it is on the issue of IVF.
0: Okay.
8: Well, I have read about that IVF is condemned by the church, but again, I still pray for one of my cousins and her late husband. that the Lord have mercy on her for using IVF at a time on her to get her first two twins that are my second, some of my second cousins I still value and adore.
0: Okay.
8: And still pray for it to stay safe every now and then. I still pray for that cousin and still though that the Lord have mercy on her despite using IVF. I also have this question about that it seems like the church is kind of against freezing embryos. I mean, it's not like that they can't. It's not like they can't use those embryos. They destroy those embryos, though. But I think you can now answer this though, Ben.
0: Okay, go ahead.
8: And what's to do about my cousin? I'm still praying for her. That the Lord would have mercy on her.
0: Okay, sure. What about that, Carlo?
1: Yeah, so with regard to continuing to pray for your cousins, I would highly encourage you to do so. You know, pray that the Lord have mercy on them for this sinful behavior, objectively speaking. Like when we consider in vitro fertilization, that is contrary to the natural moral law. It's contrary to what God wills for us for our good as human beings, particularly within the arena of sexuality and the conception of children. As to whether your cousins are fully culpable for that sinful behavior, we're going to leave that up to the judgment of God. And you can definitely pray for your cousins for God to have mercy on them for that sinful behavior. Now, concerning the frozen embryos and the church's teaching on this, there are two documents I'm going to direct you to in order to get what the church says about this. One of which is called Donum Vitae. It's sort of the ground laying work on this, and published in 1987 by the then congregation called Congregation for the Doctrine of the Faith. And then the 2008 document, Dignitas Personae, the dignity of the human person. There you have the church laying out its thoughts, the magisterium laying out its thoughts concerning this particular issue, which it acknowledges is a very difficult moral issue. That they are kept in their frozen, unnatural state, the church says, is immoral. But as to what to do with the frozen embryos, the church takes this stance of like, yeah, this is immoral keeping them like this, seemingly, but what do we do in order to get them out of this unnatural state? Is that moral or not? And so the church expresses her views in sort of a reserved manner such that moral philosophers within the Catholic umbrella disagree as to what's the best path forward concerning the frozen embryos. Do we unfreeze them and let them die a natural death? Is embryonic adoption a moral possibility? And good Catholic moral theologians and philosophers will disagree on that. But as far as where the magisterium is at on this issue, I recommend those two sources.
0: David, I'm going to keep going. I can get somebody else on before we have to go. Daryl in Chicago, thank you so much for waiting, Daryl. You got a tough Catholic teaching for us?
9: Yes. Good evening, gentlemen. I'm enjoying your show.
0: Thank you.
1: Awesome.
9: My question is the Assumption of Mary and the sinlessness of Mary. So I consider myself like a hybrid Protestant / Christian Catholic.
1: Okay.
9: The Catholic, Roman Catholic Church is the one true church that Peter built through Christ. But I have a hard time believing that Mary was sinless and that she was assumed into heaven. According to Scripture, it's Enoch and Elijah. I don't see it in the Scriptures.
1: Okay. Yeah. Great question, Daryl. So I only have a few minutes here. I'm butting up to the end of the segment, so I'll do my best, my friend. Before I go, check out Catholic.com, type in these topics within the search engine. Concerning Mary's sinlessness, that's rooted in the revelation of Mary in Genesis 3:15, where God promises to set enmity between the woman, which we know is Mary on a prophetical level, and the devil. And we know that that separation is total, complete, and perfect because there's a parallel between the separation between the woman and the devil and her seed, Jesus, and the devil. So just as the enmity or separation between Jesus and the devil is complete, perfect, and total, so too the enmity or separation between the woman, Mary, and the devil is complete, total, and perfect. So Mary's sinlessness, freedom from both original and personal sin, is rooted there in Genesis 3:15. And Pope Pius IX actually appealed to Genesis 3:15 in his argumentation for Mary's sinlessness. So we're on magisterial grounds there. Concerning her assumption, there is a hint to Mary's bodily assumption that many have appealed to in sacred scripture. In Revelation 12, 1 through 5, John has a vision of the woman clothed with sun, which signifies God's glory, crown of 12 stars upon her head, moon underneath her feet, which signifies royal imagery. And that fits with this woman who is the mother of King Jesus, because the queen within the Davidic kingdom was the mother of the king. So John has a vision and describes this queen mother within the kingdom of Jesus. And who is that mother of Jesus but Mary? And she's described there to be, quote unquote, in heaven in full bodily form, with a head having a crown upon it and her feet having a moon underneath it. Yes, the implication being that she is there full in full bodily mode. And so that would be an implicit hint and biblical foundation for Mary's bodily assumption. And we're out of time.
0: We are done. Daryl, call back anytime. We'd be happy. We love having these conversations, and we appreciate the calls. As a matter of fact, we appreciate everybody who called. Lots of fantastic calls today. And pretty darn good work from Dr. Carla Broussard. Dr. Carla, thank you very much.
1: Cy, thank you, man. I had a blast tonight, and blessed be God for all the great conversations we had.
0: Praise God. We'll do it again tomorrow, if He wills it, here on Catholic Answers Live.
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15: Except for Radio to the Max, KMMK hardly says a word about the station's namesake, St. Maximilian Mary Kolbe, a conventual Franciscan priest who gave his life at the Auschwitz death camp in Poland in 1941. His life was in trade for a family man sentenced to starvation in retaliation for an escaped prisoner. Father Maximilian lived out, "No one has greater love than this, to lay down one's life for one's friends." Kolbe was also a champion against the evils of the world, including Freemasonry. We invite you into Maximilian's spirit with lay Franciscan involvement, devotion, not worship, of Mary, the mother of our Catholic Church, through rosary opportunities, a relationship with the Holy Spirit through this spouse of the Holy Spirit, and a relationship with Jesus Christ, Son of God and Son of Mary. 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